0: a Russian missile attack with more than 10 explosions heard on Monday. Kyiv's mayor Vitaly Klitschko said air defences were in operation and urged people to remain in shelters. Ukraine has also stepped up its long-range drone attacks. In Russian-occupied Crimea, electricity was cut in Sevastopol following a Ukrainian attack on energy infrastructure near the city. A super typhoon with the equivalent force of a Category 5 hurricane has made landfall on the US island of Rota in the Northern Marianas. The National Weather Service warned of a life-threatening situation, saying super typhoon Bavi was moving over the Pacific island with catastrophic winds of 290 kilometers per hour. The luxury French glassmaker Lalique says it's temporarily closing its museum in Alsace in northeastern France after a burglary earlier on Sunday. Some reports suggest around...
1: WMNF, speaking truth to power since 1979.
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0: you for another episode and another day and another week and another month with the Sunday Forum. Today is, I'm tired already, okay? Today is June 28th. This is the last Sunday of the month. Thank you again for joining us here at the Sunday Forum. I am Miss Annie in the Fourth Estate and with my Billy and Walter. We are very happy to be here with you guys today. Let me tell you something, my Billy. Today for me is, this is Thankful Sunday. I mean, every day is thankful, but today I have a special reason why I'm saying it's Thankful Sunday. You know, we have a great episode. You guys know that this is the fourth Sunday of the month, which means our DACA episode. So we have some wonderful guests in the studio with us this morning. But I wanted to say this, my Billy. This Sunday right here, I'm so thankful because so much has happened, and we're going to discuss some of these things. But, you know, they signed that, as they say, the framework, so-called peace agreement. Right? Somewhat happy all this is almost over with. It's not totally over with. But the other thing I'm thankful for is so much has happened this week, you know, that I had to sit back and be like, wow. One, we got some rain. Everybody's so happy about that. I was very happy about that because my grandkids was out there playing, and I was in the house looking at them. My two grandsons, they literally a year apart, and I'm watching them play, and it started pouring down rain. They was playing football in the backyard. And it started pouring down rain, and I'm thinking they're going to run inside the house. Oh, grandma's raining. But they still out there steady playing. You know, so you watching these kids now playing football in the rain. I'm like, wow, I'm just blessed to be able to see it. Because some people did not have that opportunity to watch their grandkids grow. You know, watch their grandkids come into this world, watch them go through those ups and downs they go through as young children, and watch them sit there and just play. So I'm thankful for that. And I know these things sound small, but that's what we should be grateful for, the small things. Be thankful for the small things. And that's how I felt sitting up there watching them saying, wow, thank you, Lord, for blessing me to be able to see this. So it's so much is going on in my head. You know, I got a new vehicle, right, my Billy? And
1: yeah.
0: Guess what? I woke up on Thursday morning and my windshield was cracked.
2: Oh,
0: yeah.
2: Oh, man.
0: And see, everybody here said, what? Yes. Now, all the years I have driven a vehicle, okay, I'm going on 60 years young. I've never had a cracked windshield. And as soon as I get a brand new one, actually the year 2026, I woke up and the windshield crack was broke. And I'm like, when did this happen? So I go to church every Monday, every Sunday as well. So I'm like, it had to have happened Monday evening. You know, me and my daughter was at service. And I haven't driven a vehicle since then. So I'm pulling out. I looked at my grandson. I said, Dante, is grandma's windshield cracked? Was you outside playing? I'm ready to blame it on somebody, right? He's like, no, grandma, I didn't do it. And I'm like, wow. So now in my mind, here we go, another bill, right? Because you know when something happens, you got to pay for it. But I don't know if you guys know. Do you know that in the state of Florida, you allow one free windshield replacement?
3: Yes.
0: I did not know that. Why? Because I never had a broken windshield. So I was like, wow, thank you. So Safe Flight, shout out to you guys there. You did an awesome job. Thank you so much, Tyler. All you guys there, if I don't remember your name, those that worked on the vehicle, thank you so much. So again, thank you for that as well. So just talking about the little tidbits, it may not seem like a lot, but I'm grateful for it. I'm grateful for waking up, my health, all of it. So how about you, my Billy? How you doing?
1: I'm pretty good. I'm waking up this morning to this news about the regime is moving a lot of the federal special education and civil rights from the education department to health and human services, other departments. So they're slowly dismantling the health department. The special education is going to take a hit. Maybe that'll come up later on in our conversation.
0: Oh, yeah, we definitely want to discuss that. That's awesome. I know Walter has some things that he wants to mention as well because, you know, his environmental event is coming up. You know, so I want to say for those of you that's listening, that for those of you that have participated in the past, that's going to be an exciting event that's going to be happening between July 7th and July 9th, or I believe up until the 10th. I'm going to be out of town on those 2 days, but I will be back for the Friday event. And as always, it's going to be impactful with a lot of information that he's going to share with you guys in regards to what's going on in the environment with the TECO, what you can do to make a change, what you can do to participate. So those are a lot of things that we're going to be talking about today. The other thing I want to say, what Walter asks me every weekend, what is today's mathematics?
1: Yeah.
0: Okay, today, as I stated, is June 28th, the last Sunday of the month, and that will make today's mathematics to be wisdom, build or destroy. Build or destroy. Now, you say, Miss Annie, what comes along with that? Well, first of all, we know wisdom is the knowledge thing by itself, right? As we understand, I always say those 1, 2, 3s, knowledge, wisdom, and understanding. The wisdom comes from the things that you have learned, which is first the knowledge, right? And you put it into effect. That's a wise person because education without application is fruitless. Let's be clear on that. It's fruitless. If you're learning all these things, you're not doing anything about it, then you're not really making a change. You're doing yourself an injustice. And we talk about that every Sunday, don't we, Billy? When we talk about, we're educating you guys on why you should vote, the importance of your vote, how to get involved, why you should get involved, the importance of legacy. We give you all these little tidbits. That's knowledge. And the wisdom from that should be for you to go and share it, for you to go and act upon it, you know? And then when you go to 8, build or destroy. That's self-explanatory. Mm-hmm. You can use all that knowledge to build up yourself, your community, your family, your legacy. I can go on and on. Or you can choose to do the opposite, which is all just destroy. There's no other way to say that. And why would we want to do any of those things?
1: Right.
0: One of the things I always like to talk about, and Bill and I discussed this yesterday as well because I did a conference, the importance of unification, us being unified. Like all these things that's happening in these other countries that Walter speak about every week, you know, that he talks about what's going on, you know, and with us being part of the diaspora. All of those things, Iran, Iraq, all of these things, even though we are not in that region, guess what? It's still affecting us. Because our gas prices are high. I mean, the bills, the economy, the bills and stuff are still going up. They're not paying enough to cover as everything is increasing. The other thing I want to discuss with Billy, did you hear now with the EBT? Because remember, Kennedy, he wanted to take it so they could eat healthy, right? Take away that they can't purchase all these sweets.
1: Supposedly.
0: So they can't purchase all these sweet snacks and everything, right?
1: Mm-hmm.
0: But it has been overturned.
1: Yeah.
0: It has been overturned.
1: The Supreme Court. Yeah.
0: Exactly. And, I mean, don't get me wrong. Again, I have grandchildren, so I want them to eat healthy. But let's be clear on something. You're not increasing their EBT funds for them to eat healthy because it costs a lot to eat healthy, right? So you want to say to them, no, you can't purchase these things, but yet you're not increasing the amount that you're giving me so I could eat healthier. You know, so I applaud the Supreme Court for kind of like turning that over. Of course, they're going to try to fight it, but we have to look at it. Because it was unjustified in what he did, first of all. But
1: it's just unconstitutional.
0: Unconstitutional to that as well. The thing that got to me is, yes, we do want our children to eat healthier. We do want to decrease obesity, you know, that's in the Black community, that's affecting all cultures, to be honest with you. Obesity don't just target African Americans. It don't just target people of color. It targets everyone. You want to eat healthy. Diabetes hits everyone. But it costs to do that. It costs.
1: Mm-hmm. I just want children to eat.
0: Right, that part. That part, too. Exactly. So I just want to touch base on all these things. Walter and I was having so many discussions this week on, you know, the topics and things we were going to have going on. Again, we know every Sunday we have our doctors here. But we want to make sure the specific topics that we, again, always are reiterating with you guys, the voting, the environment, being a part of the community, making change, participating in change, connecting with each other, the legacy. These are things that are constantly and consistently ongoing that we want to educate you guys about. But as Mobili and I always say, don't just wait till Sunday morning to get educated. Okay, by the Sunday forum. Do your research.
1: Yeah.
0: Do your research. Reach out.
1: I just want to also reiterate, you just mentioned unity. I want to remind us on this day in history, Malcolm X formed the Organization of Afro-American Unity in 1964. So that's the day to celebrate today.
0: Absolutely. Absolutely. So again, we're always dropping these little tidbits. So without further ado, because we want to make sure that we give you guys opportunity to call in to speak to our esteemed doctor that we have here in the building with us. Okay. I'm going to first start off with the one that I was so thankful that she helped me and is continuously helping me to stay on the right health track and being there for me when I have questions or things I'm unsure of. Miss Dr. Henrya Fain. Mm-hmm. Good morning.
2: Good morning. How are you?
0: I am great. Thank you again for joining us this morning.
2: Oh, grateful to be here.
0: Before we begin, for our new listeners that are not familiar with who you are and that you have blessed us to join the Sunday Forum, that you've been with us for now about a month, right? It's been about a month?
2: This is my third month.
0: That's it. Mm-hmm. Absolutely. And she's been with us, and she comes on at the end of each Sunday, the fourth Sunday of the month, just to talk to you guys, you know, answer some questions, you know, in general, because, again, she's not giving you any medical advice. You should have your own physician for that. But if you don't have one, she'll give you her information. You can contact her directly for any specific questions you may have or to find out how she can become your primary doctor, because we have to keep in mind, and she's going to explain that to us again as well, the three areas that she specializes in. Okay, for me, I know she's a primary care doctor, internal medicine, and physical therapist. And I'm blessed to be able to have experienced all of those things. Okay? That's a good thing and a bad thing, but at least I had her there to guide me. So again, Dr. Fang, can you tell us a little bit about yourself?
2: Yes, well, as she said, I'm a direct primary care physician, which is a membership-based care practice targeting the under and uninsured, board-certified in internal medicine, a physical therapist, and certified athletic trainer. My office is located at 607 West Dr. Martin Luther King Jr. Boulevard here in Tampa, Florida, 33603, Suite 102. My phone number I can reach is 813-743-4383, and I do target adults ages 18 to 24.
0: Okay, great. So I know we had spoken about a week or so ago, and it was some specific topics that you wanted to kind of like inform our listeners about, right? You wanted just to give them some education on certain things.
2: Well, what I was speaking of is this past week, I put out a little reel on Facebook about timing of medications, that if you are having issues with your medications, taking them regularly and still not getting the results you or your doctor is expecting, it could be an issue of timing. There are some medicines that work best with your body if taken at certain times of day. For example, you want to take, let's say, your cholesterol medicine. That's usually your liver is most active between 6 and 8 p.m. So that's something that a lot of times we would want to take in the evening versus in the morning and things of that nature. So I just wanted to encourage people to discuss before you stop taking your medication, to consider discussing with your doctor and making that an option of discussing the time of day that you are taking it, so we can make sure that you get the most beneficial effect from your medication.
0: Now, one of the things I know when you speak about medication, for everyone, first of all, you want to make sure once your doctor prescribes something to ask about what the side effects and everything is going to be. But that's really want to touch base on the elderly community, right?
2: Mm-hmm.
0: Them taking their medications, because when you're taking so many, like if you're taking metformin, you're taking this for cholesterol, you're taking this for high blood pressure, What is a couple of things actually that you want to make sure that person is being mindful of when they're taking multiple medications that can cause multiple different types of side effects?
2: Thank you for asking that. That's very important. It's a thing called polypharmacy, which we know about in medicine. It's mean when you do have multiple chronic diseases that require multiple medications, that there are interactions of medications, and usually your doctor is mindful of that when they're prescribing it. You know, we use an interaction checker so we can make you aware of the interactions and try to avoid that as much as possible. Now, there are instances where you do need that medication, and we try to minimize those side effects, or we make sure that we let you know to let us know if there is any instances of side effects so we can address that. With the elderly, that can be more sensitive to medication and medication effects, that becomes even more important. So we'd be more diligent via more frequent check-ins, telephone check-ins, and making ourselves more available for those questions as they come up.
0: Okay. Now, mm-hmm. I also know when you go to the pharmacy, your doctor gives you the medication, you go to the mm-hmm. pharmacist. Sometimes, if you got a good pharmacist, it doesn't matter whether it's yes. Walmart, CVS, yes. what have you, they would normally tell you and go over, yes. you know, some of the things you should be conscious of and some of the side effects that may happen. Again, remember, guys, Miss Annie's two A's, accountability and absolute. You have to hold yourself accountable to make sure if they don't say it to you, you ask those questions. Don't just take it and say, yep, that's my name, that's my medication, and sign and walk away. Double check to make sure what that medication is. Double check if you have any questions that you forgot to ask your physician about, because this is your health. So you have to be accountable for that and be absolute and say, hey, and if they say to you, okay, yeah, I'm call your doctor, well, you know, you explain to me right now, because again, you are the pharmacist. Tell me what this paper means. Tell me what this, so I can clearly understand. What type of information would you recommend for them to do when they
2: Yes,
0: that?
2: Take full advantage of those pharmacists and that service there. The pharmacists, a lot of them are PhD trained. So again, they are well versed in the medications and medication side effect. And that is just a free benefit that most pharmacies offer. Mm-hmm. But again, sometimes we might feel, I guess, a little self-conscious and afraid of asking a dumb question.
3: Right.
2: You know, and that's a common fear. But for most of us in healthcare, that we don't really see it that way as far as a dumb question. Mm-hmm. If you need, you know, we have access to AI now. They can kind of tell you the appropriate or the right way, a certain way to ask.
3: True.
2: They can, it gives you, AI is a, has been a, an abundance of information and being able to help you structure certain questions. Again, you have to use it carefully, but it can be a jump start if you're afraid that you might not ask a question in a certain way.
3: Mm-hmm.
2: The other thing, too, is that if you find that you think you are having a side effect from a medication or an unwanted thing, be sure you reach out to your physician right away.
3: Right.
2: That way we can let you know at one, if that is true or not, and kind of make those adjustments. Sometime abruptly starting a medication can lead to stopping a medication.
3: Exactly.
2: Can lead to unwanted effects as well. So you want to be sure that that you do reach out to your physician. And nowadays, it's not just a phone call and having to be an appointment. Nowadays, you have various ways to reach your physician, whether it's via portal messaging, mm-hmm. sometimes direct text messaging, via email. We can take a general question without sharing any. We can take a question so we know to reach out to you more urgently. So you use the resources that are around you. Use the communication tools that are just so abundant now,
3: right,
2: that weren't available then. And a lot of, especially for things of medication effects and side effects, your doctor will get back to you because we're here to support you in your healthcare journey.
3: And that's one thing you want to make sure your physician does, is support you in your healthcare journey. But again, that's you being accountable. Now, I do want to touch base on one other thing before I introduce our second guest as well. When you say AI, so we know, like, the AI is in everything right now.
2: Yes,
3: right?
2: It is.
3: But just because it's in AI, remember, guys, you still want to double check because
2: yes,
3: AI is not always perfect.
2: That's correct. It's a jumping part.
3: Exactly.
2: If you don't, like, I want to ask my doctor about this. How should I approach it? It can kind of help you to guide you to where you feel like you are asking it in a way that I want to offend your doctor. Most of the times we're not offended anyway. But I know that those are kind of isms that as individuals we are concerned about if we're not familiar with the healthcare field. So, you know, use it responsibly, but it can also help you to phrase your questions, especially when you're coming up to a visit, the things that you want to talk about, give you that forethought. You can put it in, and it'll kind of help you to shape what you're thinking about and just
3: Absolutely.
2: Making sure you're thinking about it the same way. And then you can verify with your doctor if any of this information is correct and say it in a way that you're comfortable with and that
3: That's
2: you're comfortable presenting to your physician. So.
3: You know, Miss Annie says a little thing always, I'm from New York, closed mouths don't get fed. Okay? Closed mouths don't get fed. So if you don't open your mouth and speak up for yourself, how's anyone going to know you're having issues or concerns
2: exactly.
3: or questions? You know? And there is no such thing. When it comes to your health, there is no such thing as a dumb question. Let me say that.
2: No.
3: Let me say that because it's your health. So the thing that may seem the simplest to you, I recommend asking. So thank you so much for that, Dr. Fang.
2: No,
3: now I want to introduce our second guest that we have because we have a full-packed show for you guys today. So I'm trying to make sure we get everyone in there. So when you guys call in, because we have some callers holding on right now, please remain there. We're going to get to you. And when we get to you, please go directly to your question so the doctor can answer it so we can make sure we, you know, get everybody, as many people as we can today. So our next guest, okay, again, she's one of these great doctors that's out here that's here to support you, to make sure you get what you need out of your healthcare service that you're seeking, Ms. Shakara Wilson, MD for Family Medicine. Good morning, Ms. Shakara. How are you? Dr. Shakara.
4: Good morning. Good morning. Hi. Thank you for having me today. I'm doing well. How are you?
3: I am absolutely wonderful. Thank you. So for our guests, because you've been on here before as well, so for our newcomers that don't know you, can you just introduce and tell them who you are, how they can contact you?
4: Sure. So I am, as you said, a family medicine physician. I am located in St. Petersburg, Florida. I consider myself St. Petersburg primary care physician.
3: Mm-hmm.
4: I work along with the Minority Health Coalition of Pinellas, and our goal is to spread education about health equity and empower our patients. I work out of Orlando Health, Florida Medical Clinic, location in St. Petersburg. You can find me there.
3: Okay, and how, if they want to contact, is there a phone number or website they can go to now?
4: Yeah, at the Florida Medical Clinic, Orlando Health, they can search for me there.
3: Okay, is there another number as well?
4: I am in between offices, so okay. Not to confuse anyone, but whatever is on the website is where we can go to find me.
3: Perfect. So let me ask you, I'm going to kind of like address you with the same question I did with Dr. Fain, because I know she's in private practice, right? And you're in practice when you're dealing with it as a whole, okay? Mm-hmm. And I'm going to also address that question with you, Dr. Fain. What made you switch into private practice as well? But what have you seen mostly come about right now in the health industry with the diabetes, obesity, and all these things they're trying to say for us to eat more healthier? Mm-hmm. What would you recommend?
4: So just a little bit of my background as well. So out of my residency program, I did start in private practice. Okay. I was in private practice for 7 years and transitioned to academics for a while. And now I am employed at Florida Medical Clinic, Orlando Health. As a part of your question in regards to what have I seen, I think I have that benefit that I've been in different environments, the delivery environments. And over these years, I have seen that just healthcare is changing the way we deliver it.
3: Yes.
4: More corporations are available, I guess, mm-hmm. to patients. So less primary care, private practices. So appreciate Dr. Fain out here holding it down. but as far as for diabetes, circling back to that, I guess what I'm seeing more of, what I'm grateful more of, is that we can screen patients a little bit easier. We can check hemoglobin A1Cs. Whenever I started medicine back 20 years ago, the A1C was just coming out, hemoglobin A1C. Now we can do a finger stick,
3: right,
4: and we can make a diagnosis at the bedside. We can make an early diagnosis, and it is important to diagnose things like diabetes, hypertension early, so we can check, make sure, detect pre-diabetes, mm-hmm. and counsel our patients properly. We detect patients or screen patients who are at higher risk, it's best to find out early before diabetes happens, so yeah. we can reverse that. And I'm a firm believer that type 2 diabetes, if caught early enough, diabetes itself is reversible. Type 2 diabetes, not type 1, that's a different conversation. But type 2 diabetes, if we catch it early enough, we can reverse that with the proper lifestyle changes. And that's where I find my role is for my patients, is helping them in their lifestyle changes as well.
3: I love you said that, because that's a segue for what I was going to next. So most people think obesity, they see people that's overweight or maybe I used to say back in the day, we say big bone, but maybe overweight. Those are the ones that have diabetes. But no, it's not that. You can be slim and still have diabetes. And most people don't realize that, because the association don't go together, because they think it's just coming from overeating, not eating right foods, and so on and so forth. So in touching base on that, from type 1 to type 2, and again, this is Miss Annie from doing her research, guys. So whenever I'm not sure of something, I do my research, mm-hmm. and I turn around and ask questions to make sure I have clarification for myself. So when you get to type 1, that's when your ACL, if I'm not mistaken, is above 7 or above 9. And managing it is below 7 and under. Is that correct?
4: So type 1 diabetes is something that is out of patient's control. This mm-hmm. is an autoimmune disease,
3: okay.
4: similar to diseases like lupus or rheumatoid arthritis. Mm-hmm. Type 1 diabetes tends to be detected in children, but we have found there are adults that can also develop type 1 diabetes through no fault of their own. These can be completely healthy people, autoimmune. Sometimes there might be a genetic link to that.
3: Awesome.
4: Type 2 diabetes is a lifestyle disease. Mm. It is related to what we're putting in our bodies, the way we live our lifestyle, the things that we eat and drink and whatnot, and other things as well. There is a genetic link as well. There are different types of type 2 diabetes, but again, a different conversation. As far as A1C targets, correct. You mentioned that we do measure the A1C, and we utilize that mm-hmm. to determine if our treatment is working, right. or if we need to increase our treatment to work on reducing whatever it is that we might be eating that could be offending. Should we start checking our blood sugars, things like that. An A1C of 6.5 mm-hmm. makes a diagnosis of type 2 diabetes, type 1 as well, but type 2 diabetes. That tells us that our overall average blood sugar is higher than it should be.
3: Okay.
4: Our treatment target is at 7. So less than 7, we say, okay, we're under control as far as from a diabetes standpoint. But we like to push to normal as far as much as we can. Mm-hmm. And normal is less than 5.6, less than that. So.
3: Okay. Mm-hmm. Now, guys, I want you to know the reason I ask that is because Miss Annie is always very transparent, right? So when I went to the doctor and they told me my ACL was above those numbers, and it was like, oh, okay, well, yep, you need to start taking medication now. So let me be clear. Okay? I do not like taking medication, okay? Dr. Fain will tell you that any physician I've ever had, they will tell you that I do not like taking medication. So now what I need for you to do is explain to me, educate me on how I can manage whatever you're saying this issue is, you know, and what would be the best route for me to take. Okay, so that's what I did. But again, we're all different. So I chose to find out a way to eat differently so I can manage, you know, of me getting into that category of type 2 diabetes. Okay, and it was because of the foods that I was eating. I'm a pasta person. I love my pasta. So I had to understand what the sugars mean. I had to learn how to read the labels, the carbohydrates and things to that effect. Again, what did that come with? Educating myself. What did that come with? Me being accountable to myself. So these are the things I'm just recommending to you guys for you guys to do, so that way you can make sure, you know, that you're managing and you're taking control of your health, because your physician is there to help you, to manage you, but you have to have some responsibility in that as well. So what I would like to do, ladies, we're going to open up the phone lines because they've been waiting for us. And well, okay, and then we're going to take a quick break. Okay? We're going to take a quick break and come back. So we're going to take these two calls right here first because they've been on hold, and then we're going to take a break. So, well, Mabili, go ahead. Let's just take it. Good morning, caller. You on the air?
5: Yeah, good morning. This is Eduardo. Can you hear me?
3: It's good morning, Eduardo.
5: Yeah, I got a question here, but I want to say real quickly, Sandy Perone Park, 5120 Kelly Road, they're doing the Venezuelan relief, you know, with those earthquakes that we had this week. So I just wanted to mention that real quickly. But I have a question for the doctor. Wellness checks. How? I see a lot of people don't do those things. And I already did mine already last month. What is your take on how people should take those? Because some people, they just say, well, and those are covered, by the way, but people just blow those off and say, well, I'm very healthy. Why do I need to get a wellness check? What is your take on that?
2: Well, there are some diseases that might be more silent. Although you might feel healthy and that nothing is wrong, there are certain things that can be going on inside your body that you won't feel until they reach a certain point. One of those is diabetes. That can sneak up on you. Just like Miss Annie said, you don't have to be obese or overweight for your sugar, for your body not to be able to utilize insulin or be producing insulin, and for that to have an effect, not only on your circulatory system, on your kidneys. There are many diseases that are like that. So especially when you get to a certain age, it behooves you to do a screening. And again, the wellness checks are a good point of contact for that. And that's why they have been mandated, because they've seen that catching disease early, like Doc has said, is one of the main drivers of being more healthy.
4: And if I can jump in on that as well, and one of our roles at the Minority Health Coalition of Pinellas is we push healthcare screenings. Mm-hmm. So like Eduardo is asking, even if I feel well, what I try to do during my health screening or wellness checks, I make a list based on the person's age range. What are the screenings that we're due for? And let's make sure we're up to date on that. We see too many patients that are feeling well, and then when they're not feeling well, they come in with devastating illness that could be totally prevented if we was able to catch that earlier.
3: Yeah. Mm-hmm. Thank you for that question, Eduardo, because I do want to...
5: Yeah, thank you very much.
3: I do want to say this. That was my normal routine, just doing the wellness check, right? But sometimes we need to do it in between as well, because the wellness check is once a year, right? And that's how my mindset was. Well, if I'm feeling great all the rest of the year, let me just go now for my wellness check. But if I had went sooner, I probably would have caught, you know, my type 2 diabetes, mm-hmm. and kept it up under that 5.5, what have you spoken. Mm-hmm. But because I was just doing it annually, mm-hmm. you know, it snuck up on me. I didn't realize it, you know. So that was a very good question, Eduardo. Thank you so much. Wellness check, guys, that you need to keep up on that. And if you can do it twice, but the first one, as he stated, that's just automatically included with your insurance.
4: Yeah, typically there's no copay with that.
3: Exactly. Okay, let's go to the next caller, Mabili. Good morning. Good morning, caller. You on the air?
6: Yes, good morning, Miss Ann. Can you hear me?
3: Can I hear you? Good morning.
6: Yes, how you doing, Miss Ann? This is Kato.
3: Kato, hey, good morning.
6: All right, it's been a minute. Hope you guys are well. Hey, Mabili.
1: Good morning.
6: Just want to, see if we can discuss quickly the U.S. Supreme Court ruling this Thursday in regards to Haiti and Syrian immigrant TPS status.
3: Absolutely. I'm sorry, go ahead.
6: Yeah, no, go ahead. I'm accustomed to being in the studio and back and forth banter. But, you know, definitely something that's very disappointing. Of course, most of our listeners, or many of them, know that I came to the United States for medical treatment, you know, with the authorization of the United States government and the Haitian government and my parents at age 5. And so, you know, eventually I became, and I had to stay here long enough to get continued treatment from Shriners, right, in Cincinnati, Ohio. So I ended up having to stay here permanently, and I was adopted by a well-known American missionary here in the Tampa Bay area who passed away a couple years ago, Mother Ruth Hodges. And so, you know, this has a lot of personal impact on me as currently as an educator. You know, I teach a good number of Haitian students throughout the school year, just taught a good number of Haitian students in a STEM summer camp at Hillsborough Community College, well, formerly Hillsborough Community College. But I'm not sure how much you are aware of what the ruling does or why it happened, Ms. Ann.
3: No, go ahead. If you can, for listen, and for me as well, because I was not familiar with it. Cato, go ahead and clarify. What was the premise of the ruling?
6: Okay, so the premise of the ruling was something to me. Again, I'm not a legal expert, but I've never heard of it being done like a Supreme Court ruling being done like this. They stated that the previous federal rulings from several courts over the last year that stayed temporary protective status for Haitian and Syrian immigrants and others could not actually have been reviewed by those courts. Okay, so that's something different. And so it allows the Trump administration to do what they've been doing, what they've been trying to do since January of last year when they took office, which is return all Haitians who came over as a result of the January 2010 earthquake, which killed approximately 300,000 Haitians and left many thousands homeless. Okay, so the U.S. administration at the time allowed those Haitians to come over because there were no homes, no jobs. The American Red Cross built maybe 5 homes for those folks after a total of about 5 or 6 homes for those folks over all these years after having raised nearly $1 billion for Haitian relief, right? So Haitians came here in search of the opportunity for a better life for them and their family. And again, they were all here legally. You know, they went through the process, just they had not become citizens yet. Okay, so now the backdrop is since the death of President Jovenel Moise in 2021, Haiti, my home country, has spiraled into lawlessness. Now, there's a number of factors for that lawlessness. One is the proliferation of automatic weapons into Haiti by American and other interests, especially coming out of Florida, okay? So literally the country has been flooded by outsiders with automatic weapons. The gangs have overtaken major cities like Port-au-Prince, so people cannot go to school in some places. You know, they're afraid to step out of their house. You know, they're afraid to go to church because pastors, church members have been kidnapped and held for ransom right out of their church services. You know, missionaries have been kidnapped and held for ransom. So very extremely unstable and environment in the cities where a large majority of Haitians live. So, and I mean, Ms. Ann, it's so bad that since 2023, the United States State Department has had a highest level red warning, like a level 4 warning, stating that American citizens are not being allowed to go to Haiti. Okay, so on the backdrop of that, of course, the Trump administration doesn't care. They just want any dark-skinned foreigners out of the country, or, you know, people from Mexico, other places like that, who are not white enough.
3: right?
6: You know, they want to, they'll invite South Africans, white South Africans, or Afrikaners by the thousands to come to the United States with no guarantee that they can sustain themselves or even assimilate to American society, sight unseen. But, you know, if you've been here on a legal path to American residency and potentially citizenship, you know, majority of them have jobs, working legally, sending their children to church, to mm-hmm. school, being good citizens, all the things, having all the values that we say that are American values.
3: I am looking at, thank you, Kay, because I'm looking at it right now. So for those of you that just tuned in, he's explained to us what the decision with the Supreme Court made in regards to the TPS, which is temporary protected status. This was a case that came amongst the courts on Mullen versus Doe. And as I stated, guys, whenever you hear something, if you're not sure, just look it up, because that's what Miss Annie does. As he was speaking of it, I was reviewing the information, and it's showing that the Supreme Court issued two systemic immigration law decisions. The rulings were 6-3. And the Trump administration in favor of each case, which is sad. The first case, again, was Mueller versus Doe, where it overturned the lower court's decision in blocking the Trump's administration to end temporary protected status. Yeah. You know, and of course, this roughly affected almost 350,000 Haitians and 4,000 Syrians. So I recommend looking this information up, because he has a very important point. And as I always state to you guys, even though it's not affecting you here locally, again, it's still connected and still affecting us. Understand what this administration is doing. You know, a lot of things are happening that we don't know about. So we look to you, our listeners, to call in and inform us of some of these things, because we may not know it. So, Cato, thank you so much for pointing that out.
6: Yes, ma'am. And if you don't mind me saying my final word, because I know I could talk about this for hours, but we don't have that sort of time. You know, I don't like to give a problem without giving a solution. One of the things that could be done to turn this back is if the United States Senate takes up the cause and votes to restore or continue TPS status. Okay, so we need to actively be contacting our state senators and any that we believe will vote to uphold prevent this humanitarian crisis.
3: Absolutely.
6: Otherwise, you know, we are going to be dealing with a lot of people going back home that could possibly, be killed.
3: No, you're absolutely right. Again, that's the part we say to everyone. Be accountable who you vote for and who you put in that seat. Make sure they're there representing your interests. So, again, guys, that goes back to what? Voting. So, thank you so much for that, Cato.
6: Real quick, I believe there is a website called fivecalls.org. Or it's an app that gives the script and everything. Mm-hmm. Let's just put it in and contact your...
3: Well, send it to my Billy, Cato. Send it to DJ at WMNF.org to my Billy, and that way he can put it up there on the Air Force,
6: and
3: okay?
6: And I'll post it on the Facebook page as well. Thank you.
3: Excellent.
6: Have a great day, Ms. Annie.
3: You as well, Cato. Thank you so much.
6: Okay, thanks for taking my call. Bye-bye.
3: All right, guys. I mean, we got a lot to unpack today. That was a lot of good information that we had coming in. So before we go any further, let me go ahead and make sure we have everything here in the studio. And Walter is keep hitting me on my arm. Stop hitting me, Walter. Stop hitting me.
7: Move on, girl. Move on. Hey, everybody. This is Walter Elspeth II. I am so glad that, this is what the Fourth Estate Crew does. We do our research. We know what's coming down the pipeline, and we are so glad to have these ladies of medicine here this morning. But we also have a treat that is going. I mean, it's going to be outstanding. We have in the house today, this morning, and we're going to mix this in, and we're going to mix it up. Okay, all right, Dr. Fain, Dr. Wilson.
8: Yes.
7: We have in the house today. Going to be here this morning. It's here right now. Miss Angie Nixon. Okay. You understand what I'm saying to you? You understand what I'm saying? This is going to be a hot show. We have questions. And we're going to mix those questions in, dealing with the issue of women's health, environmental impacts on our health in the Black community. Right? We're going to talk about the upcoming conference on environmental racism the second annual statewide community conference on environmental hazards, right, coming July 8th, 9th, and 10th, that these two ladies right here of medicine are going to be on the panel and discussing their jobs, discussing these issues that are happening right now in our community. This is important, guys. This is important, all right? And for us to have Angie Nixon here, oh my gosh. Man, powerful, powerful. Tune in to the Sunday Forum this morning. You're going to regret it if you miss it. You're going to regret it if you miss it. Folks, listen. Let me just start by doing this since I'm coming in from this research section. Let me tell you. Let me just do this real quick. Hold on. All right. First of all, you can catch us on the Sunday Forum Facebook page. Check it out. We're looking at you right now. Ladies, come around this way. Come around this way. Come on. Slide around this way.
3: He wants you on Facebook.
7: Yeah, we got to be on Facebook.
3: He wants you to be on Facebook.
7: Yeah, be on Facebook. You got to see everybody. You got to see everybody. Hey, listen. You can watch us right now live on the Sunday Forum Facebook page. All right? Ms. Andy, let me tell you something.
3: What
7: Cato did just now was awesome.
3: That's right.
7: This is what we need. Because it's not the first time that we've discussed this issue of what goes on in Haiti.
3: That's right.
7: Right? We have talked about these temporary protection statuses, right? Mm-hmm. And how unfair and inequitable they are.
1: Racist.
7: Absolutely racist. No question, but they're racist. Mabili, don't get me started.
3: I'm about to say,
1: get started. Mabili,
3: don't get Mabili started.
7: Mabili, do not get us started. Cato, you know what, man? Thank you, brother.
3: Thank you, Cato.
7: Cato is a member of the Fourth Estate crew, longtime member. If you look back in our past clips, you will find Cato right there with his short self. All right, now listen.
3: He's our videographer.
7: He's our videographer. Yeah, and photographer. Check out Cato the photo guy. If you are doing any type of event and you need a photographer there to cover your event, Cato photo guy is your guy.
3: Yes, right? He is.
7: Go check him out. Okay, so now listen, ladies, this thing of women's health, we only have a few minutes right here in this first segment left over, but I gotta say this. This week is not this week, but the 8th, 9th, and 10th gonna be great, right? Your presence there on the 9th. Right. We got it right, Dr. Fang, y'all got it right. Thursday, right? Yeah. All right, now. Look, don't start. Hey, don't start. Listen, let me tell you, we are looking forward to that. And let me tell you, this issue, let me tell you, one of the reasons I even got into and stuck in there with the niche of environmental health and safety is the fact that you have black women who continuously stay at the top rankings of the worst environmental impacts ever. One of those things, maybe two if you want to call it that, is the issue of the environmental impacts on, watch this, right?
3: He's so silly.
7: Black women and the infant mortality rate and black women and low birth weight babies. Mm-hmm. Direct links have been made to their proximity where they live to industrialized operations where hazardous materials are either created or released. 75%. Mm-hmm. This is a fact. Mm-hmm. Okay? Walter Smith didn't make it up. It's a fact. Okay? Now, what I want right now, I just want to hear it from you guys real quick, a few minutes. Real quick, what are your thoughts on that so that when we get into it in a minute, because we're going to ask Ms. Nixon some questions about how we can remedy that, right? Through the legislature. We got to deal with this, right? Legislations and things like that. What can we do? What if this is a focal point, we got to make it a focal point if it's not, right? So, ladies, talk to me.
4: Well, I appreciate the opportunity to discuss this topic. Like you said, it's very important and sad, right? In preparing for this today, I just like to go on, inform myself, like Miss Annie said, and see if there's any new information. Just the statistics are outrageous. And I think what I learned during the research, which I recognize that, is during COVID, that really unmasked a lot of this even more and made it more to the forefront. And I'm glad we're really talking about it with urgency and with some intention. Pregnancy in and of itself, and I can speak on this as a family medicine physician. We are trained in obstetrics, but pregnancy is a very vulnerable time in a woman's life, very vulnerable. Our bodies go through many different changes. And things like pollution, air pollution, the food that we eat, infections, exposure to infections, things of that nature, affect pregnant women in a different way than a woman who's not pregnant or anyone else who, and because of the changes in their body and their immune system. Toxic stress includes also recurrent environmental stress, not just the air pollution. Stress in general. So if we're living in a low-income environment, we're worried about where our food's coming from, where our rent's coming from, things of that nature as well. Generational stress, all of that can affect then that developing fetus. You know, that's just throughout a woman's life up to that point in time. All of those things, they're different hits that are happening over and over again. And then we're in a state of vulnerability in pregnancy. Then it truly manifests, unfortunately, in the infant. Yep. And I also do want to point out, even after that infant is born, the woman remains vulnerable for up to a year. Mm-hmm. And we can talk about this later, but I have my own personal story. I don't need

0: there are like three overlapping drivers, like environmental factors, as well as like the air pollution, water contamination that can disrupt our endocrine systems, as well as occupational exposures like cleaning and manufacturing, healthcare support. We're more likely to have the jobs where we are more exposed to certain things, the lower income jobs, where you might not have the PPE to protect you from these environmental factors, and that can affect your hormone system.
1: PPE being personal protection equipment.
0: Yes, yes, right. Yes. As well as what she said, structural factors like housing,
1: low standard housing, materials,
0: access to care, and those things aren't abstract. There's evidence to support that it not only they impact reproductive health, like we have more instances of fibroids and the mortality disparities due to those hormone changes, chronic diseases like cardiovascular diseases, asthma, and COPD with those occupational exposures, and then along with cancer risks due to the endocrine disruption. So those things are real. And importantly, the exposure is higher in communities of color due to those systemic factors and environmental factors.
1: It's generational, isn't it? Mm-hmm. But would you agree it's generational? I've always believed it's generational.
0: Absolutely.
1: Because we did not know before about the clothing that our husbands would wear with these materials on there.
0: Come in the house
1: and would not. Touch, yeah,
2: the exactly. Transferring the dust and everything transferred over to the stuff in the household.
1: Exactly.
2: But when you say generational, I'm just clarifying. Also, you have to look at some of that being hereditary as well.
0: Mm-hmm.
2: Okay,
0: mm-hmm.
2: So we want to make sure we pay attention to that. And I know most people understand giving birth is really serious. And some people say, oh, it's fun, it's not. But let me tell you, giving birth is very serious, especially when you have the natural birth.
0: Mm-hmm.
2: You know, you got to pay attention to that as well. But when you get to the point that, as the doctors were stating, you know, all these other factors are happening while this child is being carried in the womb, even though the child is not here yet, that child is receiving everything that mother is receiving.
1: Mm-hmm. Right,
2: okay,
1: right.
2: That child is taking in that air, that stuff that's not healthy, that water that she's drinking, if it's not healthy, is coming to that child as well.
1: All the stresses,
2: all of that. So that's something very important. If our listeners are paying attention, that you want to make sure you take heed to. And again, it goes back to what those two A's: being accountable and absolute about your health, about your child that you're bringing into this world, and about the environment that you're in, and then paying attention to those people you put in office to make sure you have a clean environment. So all these are connected, guys. Please pay attention. All these things are connected.
3: I'd like to add another A to that is advocacy.
1: Mm-hmm. Mm-hmm.
3: Us advocating for ourselves, each individual advocating for ourselves.
2: She gave me another A, y'all.
3: Getting that education.
2: She gave me another A.
1: You always taking stuff. Y'all see what she does, right?
2: All right, so now we got three. Let's be clear. Accountability, okay?
1: We try to come out with t-shirts, right? And so she taking all my little stuff from a t-shirt. God, dog, we can't have anything. But no, seriously, that is absolutely right. Advocacy is a big piece. One of the problems that we've had, and we only have a few seconds here, before we bring in Angie Nixon, Representative Angie Nixon, to our studio this morning to discuss how we can resolve this whole thing. We need that advocacy,
0: yes,
1: right? We need people like her to tell us how we can, and tell her, hey, listen, we need this done. How do we organize with you to make this happen, right? So this is what we want to do this morning on the Sunday Forum. Hey, folks, we are cool. Yeah.
2: And we have a caller. Please stay on the line with us.
1: Stay
2: caller.
1: On line,
2: we'll
1: folks.
2: Come back to you as soon as we finish with NPR. Stay
1: yes.
2: on the line with us.
1: Yes. Morris Day and the Time right here on the Sunday Forum, WMNF 88.5, Tampa, Sarasota, St. Pete, the surrounding areas. We are so cool.

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1: Live from NPR News in Washington, I'm Windsor Johnston. Iran has carried out a series of drone and missile attacks on Bahrain and Kuwait overnight in response to a new round of U.S. airstrikes on Tehran. Speaking through a BBC interpreter, Iran's foreign minister, Abbas Araghchi, called on all parties to abide by the memo of understanding signed with the U.S.
2: Any attempt to adopt new or separate arrangements from those currently being implemented by the Islamic Republic of Iran will only complicate the situation, delay the reopening of the Strait of Hormuz, and raise the level of tension, as we witnessed over the past two nights with incidents in the Strait of Hormuz that led to increased tensions and clashes.
1: Iran says any challenge to its control of the Strait of Hormuz will jeopardize the reopening. After two major immigration victories at the Supreme Court last week, President Trump is moving ahead with plans that could lead to the deportation of as many as 1 million immigrants who have been living and working legally in the U.S. NPR's Mara Liasson reports.
3: It's not clear how fast the Trump administration will move to deport legal immigrants from Haiti, Syria, and other countries who have what's called TPS, or temporary protected status. The Supreme Court ruled that Trump can remove TPS from these immigrants because the executive branch controls the immigration system. Some of the TPS immigrants have been in the country legally for decades and are deeply integrated into the economies of some American cities, working in factories and nursing homes. Trump has had a particular animus towards Haitians for years, falsely accusing them during the 2024 election of eating people's pet cats and dogs. Mara Liasson, NPR News.
1: A number of wildfires are burning across the western United States, including in southern Utah, where the largest blaze is burning. In Colorado, three firefighters were killed on Saturday. Colorado Public Radio's Dina Sieg reports two other firefighters were injured in a blaze that's grown to more than 40 square miles.
4: The U.S. Wildland Fire Service has released few details on the deaths and says it's focused on supporting the loved ones of the firefighters. They died in a rugged rural area along the Colorado-Utah border, where many smaller fires have merged into one. Governor Jared Polis has declared a state of emergency. Farther south, another Colorado wildfire forced evacuations and closed a vital highway Saturday. Much of the state is facing elevated fire risk and is in a major drought, following its lowest mountain snowpack level on record. For NPR News, I'm Stina Sieg in Grand Junction, Colorado.
1: You're listening to NPR News from Washington. Parts of Central and Eastern Europe remain in the grips of a dangerous heat wave. Record temperatures have been set in Switzerland, the Czech Republic, and Denmark, while France and Italy remain under heat alerts. Zoe Basil is a French tourist who's visiting Rome. She says she only leaves her hotel in the mornings and at night.
5: I always have the fan all the time, and we drink a lot of water because it's impossible. It's really hot.
1: Forecasters say temperatures are beginning to ease in the UK, but much of continental Europe remains under extreme heat warnings. Lawmakers in Australia say they're planning to double penalties for tech companies breaching the social media ban for children. Christina Kukula reports it's part of a move to strengthen the ban after a new study found it had done little to reduce kids' access to restricted platforms.
6: More than 6 months into the ban, the Australian government says too many children are still on social media, and companies like Facebook, TikTok, and YouTube are not doing enough to remove them from their sites. In a statement, it says penalties will be doubled to the equivalent of nearly $70 million for platforms found to be violating their obligations. The online safety regulator's powers will also be increased to enforce restrictions and, quote, hold them to account. The move comes after a study published in the British Medical Journal found over 85% of children under 16 were still using restricted platforms 3 months after the ban came into force. For NPR News, I'm Christina Kukala in Melbourne.
1: It's NPR.
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0: time is it? It's 10 minutes after 9 a.m. right here on WMNF, 88.5 Tampa, Sarasota, St. Pete. This is Walter Usman II, the voice of the Tampa Bay area, along with the members of the 4th Estate crew. Woo!
1: Woo! I love it.
0: Oh, we are hot this morning. Boy, look here. And we are live on the Sunday Forum Facebook page. And she's sitting next to me looking at me all funny like, this dude crazy as hell. What did I get my... And she's scooting over, by the way. She's scooting way over there, closer to Miss Annie than she is. Okay, all right, now she's going to lead in on this side now. No, let me tell you. This is Representative Angie Nixon. Oh, my God. I am fanboying right now.
2: What's
0: that
2: hand clap thing?
3: Yeah, there we go.
4: Thank you for having me. Yes, hand claps. Do the applause.
0: Yes. Before we get started with you, Miss Annie, go ahead and do your thing.
1: Okay, let me tell you, first of all, guys, we play cool because that's how the show is today. And it's a thankful song, cool. Like I said. Mm-hmm. So we need for you guys, if you want to call in at 813-239-9663, or you can send an email to mobility@dj@wnf.org, or now you can text us at 813-433-0885. I'm going to throw it at you again. 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Email mobility@dj@wmnf.org, or you can call in 813-239-9663. We got it on and popping out here today on Sunday Forum. That's right.
0: What's that spell?
1: I was tongue-tied.
0: We do some wild stuff on Sunday morning.
4: I can tell. It's Sunday morning, and y'all are out here jamming.
0: Man, we don't play around. We do not play. We have pastors in the parking lot late to deliver the word.
4: Okay.
1: Yes.
0: All right. You know what I'm
4: saying? Hallelujah.
0: Hallelujah. Yes, absolutely. We're glad to have you here with us.
4: I am so happy to be here in Hillsborough County. It is so great. You know I'm from Duval. Yeah, we got to put it out there.
0: Let's do it right here. 1, 2, 3.
4: Duval. Yes.
0: We're in Hillsborough County, but we're going to pay that respect to you.
4: I appreciate you. Absolutely.
5: Thank you so much for being here today. I appreciate you working your schedule around, and Walter for welcoming me on and, fitting us in to be able to give Representative Angie Nixon and potential future senator some time to talk to our community.
4: Yes, let's claim it.
0: We got some questions for you.
4: Okay.
0: Yes, questions for you. And most of it's going to be around a very serious topic, and that is around environmental justice, environmental racism, but also dealing with the issue of the impacts on health and women's health in particular.
4: Yeah. No, right? I am totally open to that conversation as someone who was born and raised on a Superfund site in Jacksonville, Florida, where they actually, a Brownsville dump area, so they used to burn, take trash to an incinerator, and then they would dump it in this community, and then they decided to build houses, and you know what the race of the people that had to purchase those homes, they were black. And so my brother, though he was born in Texas, my mom lived with my grandmother at the time before his birth. My brother was born with one kidney and with cancer. No way. And I believe that did have an impact on his birth. And there's tons of people and tons of residents in my community that were suffering from all types of issues with their health because of this.
0: Wow. And see, this is what we spoke of, the genetic impacts, right? There are genetic impacts and markers that we can trace, that we find, that are directly related to the environmental impacts that we are living right next to.
4: Yeah.
0: We're exposed to every single day, and these businesses get away with it.
4: Yeah.
0: Or these people get away with it. Right here in Hillsborough County, I can't tell you how many times I've been the subject matter expert dealing with people who dump. There's one guy, unbelievable, dumping next to a residential area in South County, South Hillsborough County. This guy has two dump sites. where it started out just construction materials. He's been told by the EPC several times not to do it. He did it anyway. This dude needs to be locked up.
4: Yes.
0: Three stories high. Stories high of nothing but garbage.
4: And see, Walter, that's one of the reasons that I'm running for United States Senate, because, you know, Trump came in office the second term, and then he allowed Elon Musk to run rampant with Doge.
0: Right.
4: And they cut a lot of workers from the EPA. And so we need to make sure that we rescind those cuts. We need to hire folks. And then to your point, these officials, not officials, but these executives over these companies, they need to be locked up.
0: Yeah.
4: There is not enough teeth in the enforcement for the EPA. Mm-hmm. They often just give them fines. And, you know, these folks are billionaires usually. Their companies profiting billions of dollars. Folks need to be held accountable, and they need to go to jail if they continue to violate the law. I know we got an adjudicated rapist as the president, but, like, we got to do something different, right? Like, we got to start putting people in jail, especially if they are harming communities and causing people to die, causing people cancer, and just destroying the environment.
0: Right. And the state of Florida has the most delicate ecosystem in the United States.
4: Mm-hmm. Right.
0: You know, with an aquifer.
4: Exactly.
0: That these businesses keep talking about, well, we're going to do deep well injections.
4: Mm-hmm. Mm-hmm. Yep.
0: What's the health risk there? And like they have no idea of the health risk that's involved in that.
4: Yeah, our aquifer is supposed to help clean. It's a natural filtration system. And for them to continue to drill and damage it, and then now they want to allow all these data centers to start popping up, which is going to put even more stress on our aquifer. We just need to stop it. Like, the root of this is corporate greed. Like, I want folks to know, like, that is what the problem is. It's corporate greed. And I believe that this country needs to actually stop harming people and looking out for people. And that means, like, we can't continue to do the bidding of these billionaires who keep getting richer off of our backs.
5: Rep Nixon, one of the things that you were talking about these people need to go to jail. So as I'm looking at, we're heading towards the midterms, and we're looking at the potential, and we're going to speak it, of the changing of the House of Representatives and potentially the Senate by gaining seats to have new leadership. Mm-hmm. As you look at this, is this, of course, a referendum on the current administration? But on top of it, do you think that a lot of the time that's going to be spent right now when we flip both houses is going to be spent on accountability, on adjudicating these individuals? And if so, what is your first line of attack, I would say.
4: Yeah,
5: and I hate to use the word attack, but what is your first line of focus?
4: Well, Patricia, I think it's really important to know that it depends, right? Mm-hmm. It depends on the type of blue that gets elected.
0: Mm-hmm.
4: Because the problem
5: that
4: is,
5: for us. What do you mean
4: so
5: by that?
4: There is this whole idea that vote blue no matter who.
5: Mm.
4: But we need to be cognizant of that, because a lot of those blue people are basically Republican light. They have harmed our communities the same way that Republicans have harmed us. And so I am not all about vote blue no matter who, because I don't want another John Fetterman in the U.S. Senate, right? Mm. And honestly, that is why I'm running, because unfortunately I feel as though my opponent is somewhat a John Fetterman. And so in regards to, like, the next line of attack, when we flip the seats, right, like, we need to impeach some folks and then remove them. The Senate needs to vote to remove them. Like, they have committed some heinous crimes. Mm-hmm. They have allowed predators to go untouched.
5: Yes.
4: And then, like, you have Pam Bondi, who said she had all of this information, and then magically, when she looked into the Epstein file, and she saw that her boss probably, allegedly, you know, I don't want nobody getting in trouble, was possibly on the island doing things that he should not have done. And then it's, I can't find it. And it's just a slap in the face. And so we need to make sure people go to jail and that they're held accountable.
5: Thank you so much. And I think one of the things that ties into that is, for example, when we're looking at what's happening in D.C. right now, the tearing down of the White House, a bunker wanting to be created, there is a fear that this president, when his term is up, will not leave the White House.
4: I mean,
5: is there something the Senate can do to create some checks and balances there to make sure that when it's your time to go, it's your time to go.
4: Yeah, there are, but they're not doing anything. They're sitting down, allowing things to happen. My thing is, we cannot continue to write strongly worded emails and letters. Like, that is not going to do it. And I am someone who is a bold fighter, and I am very unapologetic in fighting for the people of the state of Florida, which is one of the reasons I got a pink bullhorn and marched up and down the aisle when they were unconstitutionally and illegally drawing maps to make it so that voters couldn't decide. The people couldn't decide who represented them, but the politicians could decide their voters. Mm-hmm. We have to get loud. First Lady Michelle Obama said, when they go low, we go high. I'm telling people to get loud. Because if we continue to remain quiet, they're going to say, okay, they keep doing things. And if we're quiet and don't say anything, they go a little further and a little further. And we need to send people up to Washington who are willing to disrupt and shake things up a bit. And we don't have that right now. People often try to say, oh, well, Angie, she lacks decorum and professionalism. Please tell me, what good is decorum when democracy is being destroyed? What good is decorum when our institutions are actively falling and it is intentionally at the hands of Donald Trump? This man previously stated that, oh, there will not be a need for another president after I'm elected, and everything that he said before. Exactly. Everything.
0: Before. He did this last time, they almost had to take him out.
4: Exactly.
0: By force.
4: Yes.
0: From the White House. This guy's acting like a child. Like, yes. Wu-Tang Clan's a petulant child running around, with the styles walking around like a child in a walker. This guy's, wow, man, he's lost his mind.
4: Yeah.
0: Completely lost his mind. The rollbacks. Mm-hmm. The rollbacks that we've seen environmentally, OSHA, we've seen OSHA rollbacks, we've seen EPA rollbacks. One of the biggest things that I've been fighting about, and that we're going to talk about at the statewide conference on July 8th, 9th, and 10th, folks, July 8th, 9th, and 10th. I'm telling you, keep missing these things. Stop missing it. Especially black folks, stop missing these things. You need to register. Go to WLSmithLibrary.org. WLSmithLibrary.org and register, right? It's open to the public. Come check it out. We've been talking about this issue of the rollbacks, what the impacts are, the people on people's jobs, number one, the dangers. That is dangerous for OSHA to not have oversight on federal jobs. That's very dangerous. And most of these mining operations, I'm a mining instructor, right? So when we look at that, you're talking about something where I see people every day telling me about these problems that they're having, right? OSHA, I'm an engineer. I'm sitting here watching as people tell me their problems with these jobs they're on. Right, these federal jobs.
4: With these violations.
0: These violations. I see it. I'm driving down the street and I'm seeing open violations every day.
5: And Walter, are most of those violations in the areas in lower socioeconomic background communities, like the urban core and things like that? And
0: if
5: so, what can someone like Representative Nixon do potentially from D.C. if she were to win this seat and flip this seat?
0: The first thing is to support organizations and people like these, right? Doctors like these. We need to make sure that we have black doctors reinstated back into these communities. We've lost so many because
4: you're talking about DEI.
0: right. We got to get our doctors back into our communities. The DEA went around destroying so many people's, and one of our common callers, he got destroyed by DEA. And now he's back, and he's having a hard time getting himself reinstated. And this is tough. This is really hard. It's not fair. And you have people out here who destroy our doctors, our lawyers, our dentists, but especially in this particular case, our doctors. We can ill afford to have our doctors be messed up and taken down in our communities.
4: Walter,
0: you said
4: it's hard, but it's really not hard. The problem is that there are elected officials in Washington, D.C. who, again, are doing the bidding of these companies that are actively violating these OSHA laws, that are actively trying to make sure that Elon Musk goes in and doges everything so that there's no accountability in place for these corporations that are harming their workers, exploiting their workers, and exploiting our communities. Our communities being like hardworking everyday people. It doesn't matter what race you're in.
0: That's right.
4: Again, like, the main problem is this corporate greed. We got to hold these folks accountable. We got to make sure that we are taxing them, right? Closing these corporate tax loopholes and making sure that they do the right things. It doesn't make sense to me that we have created the world's first trillionaire. Mm-hmm. And meanwhile, we got people who have given their lives and veterans. It can't get the health care that they need on time, and they're living on the street. What does that say about us?
5: Yeah, and we're talking about, Walter mentioned health care, and we have the two doctors here. So we know that in the state of Florida, we lost more than 4 million individuals were kicked off of insurance and access because of the big, beautiful bill.
4: The big BS bill.
5: I can't say that part. But,
0: I can.
5: There you go. The big, beautiful bill. And this is law now. How do we get beyond that? How do we ensure that a state like the state of Florida, where healthcare is so limited, the biggest senior citizen or aging population lives in this state, how do we get insurance back into their hands?
4: Yeah,
5: I mean,
4: for
5: how
4: sure.
5: do we expand Medicare? I know it's one of your platform issues.
4: Oh, my gosh. Oh, yes, of course. And so, number one, like, something that's really low-hanging fruit right now for just regular hardworking people here in the state of Florida would be to expand access to Medicaid. There is a ballot petition that is going around to get it on the ballot, right? A citizens-led initiative to put it on the ballot so that we can demand that the state accept that Medicaid money. And by the way, I was a previous statewide organizer a few years ago when we attempted to get this on the ballot the first time, right? And so what we need to do is make sure we're sending the right type of elected officials to D.C. Mm-hmm. who are going to support making sure that we expand the ACA subsidies, because Ashley Moody voted against them, right? But then we also need to actually reform the ACA. And then I would say we need to make a hardcore push for Medicare for All. Mm-hmm. Medicare for All would actually...
5: And Nixon, can you tell us what the ACA is?
4: Maybe yes, some the Affordable Care Act.
5: Which
4: apologize.
5: Everyone deems as
4: some
5: Obamacare.
4: People, yes, I was about to say, some people call it Obamacare, right? And so Medicare for All is actually, it saves the government money. And folks are like, well, how is Canada working and all the things? We can make it the way in which we want to make it here. We can make sure that our providers are getting adequate reimbursement rates, right? Making sure that they are whole so that they're not going out of business, right? We can make sure that everyone does not have to have co-pays and have to pay for their prescription drugs. And we are seeing right now, like, again, stuff can be done. And I mean, you look towards the mayor of Baltimore, the mayor of New York City. They are doing things that people say it couldn't be done. And now, like, you know, the curtains are like pulled back on some of these blue folks, some of these Democrats. Like, how are you getting upset that these people are actually passing policies that are helping hardworking everyday folks?
5: Yeah, and I appreciate you mentioning Baltimore and Mayor and New York, because some of the great work that are doing. I mean, first of all, the governor's phenomenal in Maryland, as well as the mayor. But how do we get that done in Florida? Because the fear of New York, for example, is their DSA. Right? They're democratic socialists and they're coming to take all of our values. But at the same time, they are speaking truth to power. They're getting the work done. How do we get candidates or individuals that we can foster here in Florida to do the same thing?
4: Yeah, so we just have to go out, and the candidates need to go out and have conversations with people. And you know what? Our communities need to, like, demand a people's budget and a people's agenda. We can't continue to allow elected officials to come in and tell us what they want to do for us. Like, we need to tell them what we want and what we need. And as I travel all across the state of Florida, having spoken with thousands of Floridians, what I'm hearing folks talk about is this affordability crisis. crisis that they're in, and also the fact that they don't have adequate health care. Did you all know that medical debt is the leading cause of bankruptcy?
5: Yes.
4: Like, medical debt, people are going bankrupt because they're trying to stay alive. Mm-hmm. That makes absolutely no sense to me. And all of this can change if we elect people who are more beholden to the people instead of these insurance companies. Ashley Moody gets campaign donors from insurance companies. And that is something
5: Rick
4: that
5: Scott.
4: We should... Yeah,
5: well,
4: we Rick need, Scott. Rick Scott took all his money.
0: Right, you know? Right, right. So. Folks, call in 813-239-9663. 813-239-9663. Dr. Fain, this is right down your alley.
4: It sure
0: right
4: is.
0: Down your alley. Please.
4: I was looking for an opening in order to start speaking. So, again, I'm Dr. Henrea Fain of Dr. Primary Care Services.
0: A FAMUan.
4: 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Phone number is 813-743-4383. I am a direct primary care physician, which is that practice of a membership-based care. And my target is for those who are under and uninsured.
5: Mm-hmm.
4: So for a flat membership fee per month, you get unfettered access to me, a physician, a board-certified physician, for your primary care services. Anything that I can do with my hands is included in the membership. Yes. Anything outside of that, as far as labs and imaging, are usually for a very low and very affordable contracted rate. Mm-hmm. And we are available via, you know, in-person visit, via telephone, text, whatever you feel most comfortable with contacting us, we make that available. And direct primary care has become more of a movement. It is an option for those who have fallen between the cracks, whether it be, you know, these 4 million people that have lost their health care, or someone that is just starting out and can't afford $400, $500, $600, $700, $800 a month and also be able to pay the $2,300 for a one-bedroom apartment here.
1: That's
4: in
1: right.
4: Mm-hmm.
1: That's right.
4: That is very real.
1: Very.
4: Okay. Again, so that is an option. It is something that a lot of people are not aware of, but it's become a movement. It has actually become a movement that I believe that Kennedy had mentioned it as well, which was like, oh my goodness, how do I want to take this? But he has put up direct primary care as actually an option as well for healthcare and people being aware of that type of movement. You can look up DPC Alliance online and look for a direct primary care physician near you. It's important. There are a lot of people that are practicing because it's also open to physician assistants and nurse practitioners. Mm-hmm. You want to be sure of your or your provider or your clinician's credentials, so you can make sure you choose what you want. You can be sure that you understand the credentialing. They do, all of us can do a great job, but you want to make sure you know what you want.
1: Mm-hmm.
4: If you've seen one DPC or direct primary care office, you've only seen one. Mm-hmm. There's a variety depending on what your needs are, and you can choose your practice. You can choose your clinician. With that, you don't have to change every year just because your insurance
1: exactly.
4: changed.
1: Yep.
4: You keep the same doctor. Your records are private. You have a more personal connection with your physician. So just want to put that out there.
0: The local community stuff going on right here. Local community stuff.
1: I want to say this. Yeah, I want to say this.
0: We got some sponsors online. We have this one guy. That, what's his name, Abili?
2: Let's just say Dan.
0: Dan thinks that he thinks that Negroes are the most racist people.
1: Oh gosh, okay.
0: Wait. And this show keeps people on the plantation. Is that what it is?
5: Me and Miss Nixon were having that conversation, Walter, when you went to get us outside. Exactly about that perception of being the angry black person and keeping someone in chains
0: You make me laugh, Dan.
1: Okay, yeah. Dan will make me laugh. I ignore people like Dan. And I don't mean to cut you off, but let me just say that I want to be very clear.
0: We want to get to them. I want to be very clear on this because
1: I've been watching the calls and I want them to say something as well. Guys, call us in 813-239-9663. Email dj@wmnf.org or text 813-433-0885. So let me be clear on something real quick. This show today, I want you to clearly understand who you have here. You have an insurance agent. You have a doctor. You have a representative. You have an environmentalist. You're getting so much impactful information right now. Okay? This has nothing to do with a plantation. We're talking about what's actually happened to black people. We're talking about how black people are not actually represented the way they should be. So it's not a plantation mindset. Mm-hmm. It's real. Let me be very clear. For my other A's that we have here, the absolute accountability and advocacy, that's what we do here at the Sunday Forum. So Dr. Henry Fain, thank you so much. I am one of her patients. I'm proud to be there because she gives me all three that I need. And she's very clear when you say, make sure you pay attention to who you're choosing to give you your health care. You don't want a practitioner. You actually want a real doctor. Okay, I did my research before I chose her because I wanted an actual physician. When you pay all this monthly insurance fees, you don't actually see a doctor when you go to the hospital. You see his assistant, his or her assistant. They don't give you the real diagnosis. They sit there with
0: and
1: you for 10 minutes. Yeah, they sit there with you for 10 minutes and then go ask, is this the right diagnosis? So be clear on that. Take responsibility and accountability for your health. Okay, Dr. Wilson, I do want you to speak as well to say who you are. Yeah, y'all know how I get when I get real passionate, okay? It's all coming out real. Dr. Representative Nixon, I am so appreciative of what you said when you said don't just vote blue because it's blue. Don't do it. We tell you here every Sunday morning, be accountable for who you put at that table.
0: Blue make ain't sure necessarily
1: they,
0: you.
1: Make sure they're representing you because it could be a snake in sheep's clothing. We keep it 100. Miss Annie's very transparent
0: about
1: it.
0: She makes it a snake,
1: okay?
5: Well, Miss Annie, we had several blue candidates that once they won their seats, flipped and became Republicans here in the state.
1: Yeah. Oh, well,
5: and some that sat in the chamber with you. And
1: me
5: you know
1: and Mabili have reviewed
5: about.
1: One or two
5: from
1: on this
5: Hillsborough
1: show.
5: County. One directly from Hillsborough
1: Mabili
5: County.
1: Mabili and myself have reviewed one or two on this show that came to try to sit in our chair and act like they was one way. We was like, yeah, you are undercover. We got you already. So believe me, they always plant people within our means. So let's be clear on
0: we're
1: that.
0: Stiff them out.
1: But we have callers on the air. So caller, please go straight directly to your point. So because we have a lot of people here that wants to speak and callers that need answers.
0: She's excited, everybody.
1: I am. I'm very excited.
0: She's very excited.
1: Good morning, caller. You on the air.
3: Good morning. This is DeAndre calling out of Brandon.
0: Hey, what's up, man? How you doing, brother?
3: Oh, man, hanging in there trying to keep things straight around the crib, man. But I wanted to kind of tag in on something that, you know, we're talking about maybe the last 10 years of, you know, commerce in Hillsborough County, and I'm quite sure across the country, you know, and exposure. I want to go like to something that seems to me like exposure light, because we got these restaurants now, they got people standing outside taking our orders, a lot of jits too, taking our orders, sucking in all that pollution. Everybody ain't in electric cars right now. And then they have to worry about exposures from, you know what I'm talking about, because they ain't even open today, Chick-fil-A. And I want you to see that. You know what I'm saying? Like, really, like, consider that. That's how far left, excuse me, pardon my language, and I don't mean that in that term, but that's
0: how far left. I get it. Brother, we get it. Go ahead.
3: You know what I'm saying? That's how out of whack. I ain't mean that, but, you know, but on top of that, that goes all the way to the farm, okay, with the migrant workers who, man, I ain't the one to talk about it. Let them talk about it. Because it's painful knowing what I know. And also, I have a question for you up there in Duval. How y'all dealing with these erased cemeteries that keep popping up under real estate all around here? How y'all doing?
0: Oh, man.
3: Because it's all around.
4: It is. Thank you for that question. And yes, I'm totally in agreement with you with the young people that are outside taking the orders, the exhaust fumes and everything. I know that we passed legislation a few years ago in regards to trying to make sure that black cemeteries especially were protected and restored and that type of thing. I saw recently over in the Mount Hermon area in regards to there was city property. The city bought property and built a community center and that type of thing. And it's so very unfortunate. I'm trying to figure out what they're going to do. I know they said that they're going to put like some type of memorial out there. But, you know, this just goes again to the structural racism that is really prevalent within our country. We have continually seen governments purchase property and run interstates and highways through black communities, bulldoze over these cemeteries or land and start whole entire cities. Lake Lanier, I'm talking about you as well. And so it's just very unfortunate. And that is why, again, I stated earlier, like, we can't just go high. We have to get loud. I actually attended a workshop a year ago in regards to democracy, how to save democracy. democracies from falling. And what I learned at this workshop, that throughout time and all across the world, the only way you were able to, the only way people were able to stop democracies from falling was by protesting and getting loud and, you know, saying that they were going to protect the courts and like that type of thing. And so we have to go back to what we did during the civil rights moment, during the labor movement, during the women's rights movement, like all of that. We have to do those things if we want to save our country. And so, yeah, I am actively speaking with the mayor about what happened, because that's actually my district where those that cemetery was found. So, I just know they're doing a memorial. But if we want to stop that type of thing from happening, bulldozing our communities, we got to make sure that we elect people who really care about people.
0: Yeah, and you have people, for instance, at the federal level, like Tim Scott, who allow people to go, these developers to go into, and I worked in South Carolina in the Low Country, and his entire thing, my job was, as team leader over the entire Low Country, Estill, Beaufort, all these St. Helena, all these islands, the whole nine, right? And this guy allowed them to bulldoze and build not just homes, but vacation homes. Mm-hmm. And what do you call those? Resorts.
5: Yeah.
0: Over cemeteries that were, wow. And I remember being there like 10 years prior, cemeteries that were as old as 1600, mm-hmm. from the 1600s to 1700s, mm-hmm. in South Carolina. And you know, this is not a joke, this is serious. So if they do it there, and he allows that, as a black man, he allows that type of thing to happen, right? But we carry that back down here to Florida, and we have a people that just allow you to just do anything, any old thing, right? And it's irritating. It's more than irritating. It's despicable.
1: Yeah,
0: right?
1: That part.
5: Yeah.
0: And our communities, we have got to get into the vanguard, just like with the environmental justice thing. We got to get into the vanguard of this entire thing with the cemeteries and things.
5: Yeah, well, Walter, I think one of the things our community has to understand also is getting out to vote. For example, the vote is critical. And right now we are underwater when it comes to registrations in comparison to Republicans. Get out and get registered. Get out and vote. And let me tell you why it's so important. Talking about cemeteries, you know who makes those decisions? Your city council. Mm-hmm. They are the ones making the decision on these properties that are in the city that are causing these issues in our black cemeteries. And those properties and those are being sold. So those elections only get 5,000 people out to vote. Mm-hmm. When we have a district that has 60, 80, 70,000 people, and we get 5,000 people to vote, if that, sometimes 3,000 only, and that small group decides what shapes the city and what's sold and what's not sold. So
1: getting out to vote.
5: Get out and vote. So those individuals look like the community they're serving.
1: All right, we got another caller. Caller, go straight to your question.
0: Welcome to the Sunday Forum.
1: Good morning.
6: Hey, guys. Great show today. I was curious if y'all might talk about James Fishback, you know, who's quite the racist candidate for GOP for governor. And I don't think we should rule him out. You know, the underdog, you know, kind of lost in the last two elections, or won, I should say, in the last two elections. Both DeSantis and Scott were not the heir apparent for the Florida GOP. So just curious if y'all could talk about Fishback a little bit.
4: It is showing that our country is returning back to the worst chapters of our history.
0: Yeah.
4: It is devastating, and what it is it's playing on people's emotions, because the people in power right now are profiting off of division and hate. And so they're making it seem as though there's this scarcity. Mm-hmm. There's not any scarcity. There is a lot of hoarding of wealth, mm-hmm. right? And so what James Fishback is doing is he's making white people feel as though black folks, immigrants, Latinos, anyone that is not white is coming to take their stuff.
1: Mm-hmm.
4: And what What the people in power, though, that are in power right now are, like, they're fearful.
0: But they say it will not replace us.
4: They are fearful.
0: They are
4: fearful that they are no longer going to be in power, and they are fearful that this rising new majority of diverse people and women and everything, they're fearful that when they come into power, they're going to do to them what they've done to many of us for hundreds of years. But that's not what's going to happen, because we have actual, like, proof and examples of when marginalized people come into power, they often lead with love and humanity and dignity and respect. They want to, like, empower everyone. And so, but James Fishback is tapping into their scarcity mindset and that anger and that fear. And so it's going to be important for leaders all across the state and this country to push back on that and let folks know, like, we've all been screwed, right? Like, Donald Trump has screwed us all. Even if you're a Republican and you are white, like, you have been screwed. You have been sold a bill of goods. They tell us they don't have money to ensure that we have all the things that we need. But they're spending $1 billion on a ballroom you will never get to dance
0: Absolutely.
4: In.
0: Yes. Let me tell you, but your tax money paying for it,
4: exactly.
0: Right?
4: Exactly.
0: But here's what gets me. When I look historically, I look at Fred Hampton.
4: Mm.
0: One of my heroes is Fred Hampton, right? When we talk about Fred Hampton, his ability to unify people, wow.
4: Yeah.
0: His power, that, you know how they say in Malcolm X, that's too much power for one man to have. That's why they took him out. We have to defend our people when it comes to these types of things. We have to defend our doctors. We have to defend our engineers. We have to defend our people in
4: our
0: scientists. We have to defend our educators. We have to defend, our representatives that we elect, because that is what you yield and what you wield. That's what I said. What you yield and what you wield is too powerful for them.
4: Mm.
0: They can't. And we are sitting here talking about something that is dangerous.
4: Mm-hmm.
0: It's dangerous. They are afraid of this. I go back to Fred Hampton again. His ability to take people who were poor whites, who previously had been told, as long as you were better than a nigger, it was all right.
1: Mm. Well, remember, their goal was to keep us deaf, dumb, and blind.
0: We got a red button, too.
1: Yeah. Remember that.
0: So, you know, I get away with it. You know what I mean? But no, I'm just kidding.
1: We'll hear about it later.
0: But remember, their goal
1: was to keep us deaf, dumb, and blind.
0: Yes.
1: That's why they was afraid of us being able to read and be educated.
4: Yes.
1: So, Carla, thank you very much for that.
0: To keep our ability for unifying at the class level. At the level of class as opposed to race.
4: Yes.
0: You get what I'm saying?
1: Absolutely.
0: And this is where we cannot miss that swing at the ball. We've got to connect with the ball. We've got to make sure that we are connecting. And this guy right here, screw this
1: dude. We're not giving him no energy.
0: But
1: let's take
0: that
1: last caller
0: before we... Come on.
1: Come on,
0: caller,
1: you're on air.
7: Hey, I'm glad you mentioned. I was going to say, talk about, you know, people not voting. But there's a very interesting book out that just came out 2 weeks ago by a woman named Angela Green. Angela Green, you got to get this book. It's called Legalized Extortion. Those words, the words of the government itself, as to, you said, protecting your doctors. This is what they were called. This is what they're doing in terms of attacking doctors, particularly doctors of color and stuff. And he interviewed her. She was a producer, and she worked with a lady named Barbara Reynolds, who's well-known throughout the journalist community, who did this 40 years ago, came down to Florida, actually, and started interviewing doctors who had been, particularly black doctors, who had been interviewed by Medicaid. The point is that they started attacking all these guys, and the government called it again. They're just making stuff. We call it legalized extortion. Where they can go in and use the threat of your license. So pull up this book, Legalized Extortion by Angela Green. And
0: by the way, Doc, real quick. This is the doctor I was telling you about. Dr. Norman, I was just talking about you.
7: Oh, no.
0: Me? Yeah, I would. I was talking bad about you, man.
8: And
0: it's primarily because you're a Kappa. You know what I mean? We talk bad about Kappas on the Sunday Forum.
7: Yes, sir.
0: No. But you know, this is the gentleman I was telling you about that they tried to ruin. Mm. Right? Mm-hmm. And you're talking about a man who put it all out there for this community. He was there for this community, pharmacist and a dentist. All of his kids are pharmacists, right? Man, nobody. We talking about fam. Your FAMU time is what we're interested in here. I'm just kidding, dog. But no, serious business. This is the guy we were talking about, right? And this is a perfect example. You got to read. You are within the norms. Because what they have on that site is a full litany of all these things that have happened in our communities around not just the state of Florida, but around the nation, mm-hmm. where our doctors and healthcare professionals are targeted.
9: Yeah.
0: Targeted.
7: That's what that book, Legalized Extortion, is about, because I'm in there and it's about, you know, one of them I played, but it's about, puts it all around the world. All around the country, she went around and interviewed all these doctors and stuff. You get to the first two paragraphs, you will not be able to put this book down. I mean, it's just so, it lays it out there. And it's only $10 to get out of legalized extortion.
0: Man, we got to get to our next call. Doc, we got to get to our next call. But again, like I said before, we got to get you into the studio. You're back into the studio so we can talk about more about this situation that we're seeing here, okay? All right, Doc. Thank you very much for your call.
7: All right,
0: next caller. Call in 813-239-9663 to the Sunday Forum. Our guest is, we have Dr. Enria Fain. We have Dr. Shakara Wilson. And we have State Representative. State Representative, you understand what I'm saying? We're going to be a senator. You know what I'm saying? Hey, we have Angie Nixon in the house. Sitting next to me, too, by the way. Angie's sitting there. Lean over, Angie. Lean over this way. Yeah, there you go. There, see that?
10: Good morning.
0: All right.
11: Yes. Good morning. Peace, talk.
0: Yes. Hey, Sister Connie.
11: Hey, I want to say to the young sister, Nixon, whether you win, lose, or draw, your voice has been a welcoming sound that is so needed in this period. And that the hope is that you will continue to be that voice, that beacon, that new sound of a Sada Shakur, echoing the voice of a Fred Hampton.
0: Mm.
11: And unfortunately for most of our people, we recognize all of those beloved spirits once they have gone. But right now in this season, when we see all of the contradictions in front of us, you would have to be stupid not to recognize it. Please continue in your journey. Thank you so much.
9: Thank you. I really appreciate that. I appreciate that. Look, it is tough, y'all. You know, I have five kids. Me and my husband, we have a blended family, and I have missed so much. I was a single mom for 12 years. I have missed so much of my daughter's life. The first daughter, she just turned 19 yesterday, and I was on the road and I missed another birthday. But you know, I am doing everything that I can because I really want the liberation of my people. And by my people, I mean all people. Mm. Because if one of us isn't free, none of us are free. Oh, and so it's so meaningful and means a lot that you talked about Asada Shakur, because I often leave every speech that I have with her words about it is our duty to fight for our freedom. It is our duty to win. We must love and protect one another. We have nothing to lose but our chains, and our chains are these environmental issues in our communities. Our chains are, again, I'm spending $1 billion on a ballroom we'll never get in and dancing. Our chains are attacks on public schools. Our chains are them ending the ACA subsidies, mm-hmm. so that our people can't have good quality health care. Our chains are them, yes, erasing our history. Our chains are them allowing our seniors to ration out their prescription drugs, trying to end and attack Social Security. Those are our chains. And when we get rid of those, like, we can be free. But the way we get rid of those is by stopping this billionaire class, these corporations from running our country. Can y'all imagine if we had nurses in Washington, if we had doctors in Washington, D.C. writing the legislation, if we had cafeteria workers, bus drivers, custodians, right, educators. Imagine what type of policies we would see coming out of Washington, D.C. We would see heat protections. We would see more environmental justice. We would see OSHA having teeth in their policies. We would see the EPA having teeth in their policies. We would see things like Medicare for All. But we have to do something different. We cannot continue to just vote blue no matter who. We need to vote for people based on what they have done in our communities for years and the type of agenda that is people focused and people based, and we'll see a lot of change happening.
0: All right. Hey, listen, this has been tremendous. I can't even begin to tell you
1: how outstanding
0: yeah. this show has turned out to be. Right?
10: You got a bunch of black women.
0: Come on.
1: With that being said, let me be clear. Before we close out, I want to go around to make

0: this all up. I'm holding back on my comments. But agree with everything we have said today. My focus is on keeping my patients healthy for their lifetime, lifestyle changes, all of the things. So I'm so happy to be here again. Appreciate meeting Representative Nixon today and being with everybody.
1: Thank you so much, Dr. Wilson. Dr. Henrya Fain.
2: 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And my goal is to provide health and medical services to the under and uninsured. 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
3: And let me be clear. they will be at the second annual statewide community conference on environmental hazards on July 8th, 9th, and 10th, discussing these issues of environmental impacts on our health and especially on Black women's health.
1: Absolutely. Yes.
3: My God.
1: And now for the final. And let's say right now we're going to put it in the universe.
3: Senator
1: Angie Nixon.
3: We're
1: claiming it.
3: Right here,
1: she
3: right
1: will
3: now.
1: Go past being state representative. She will be yes. Senator Angie Nixon.
3: Yes.
2: Yes. Hey, everyone. It is State Rep. Angie Nixon looking to become your next United States Senator. 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And so, therefore, we're running a grassroots campaign. And so, I need a little bit of change for this grassroots campaign. So, if you can put $5 on it, because it takes $100 to fill up my gas tank and I'm traveling all across the state, we would greatly appreciate it. 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
4: Where do they find you on social media?
2: 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And again, AngieNixon.com. Come on, y'all. Forgo your cafe latte for the week and put that money on the campaign, the People Power campaign.
1: And my last remarks is, guys, you heard it here today on the Sunday Forum. You hear it again with Mabili on Community Speaks. And then we also have coming up soon, Voices of the Bay and Beyond with Miss Annie. This is how we give it to y'all every Sunday, educating, informing, okay? And being an advocate for you, as long as you're accountable and absolute. Blessings and prosperity to you and your families.
3: All right, everybody. This is Walter Usbeth II, the host of the Sunday Forum, along with the members of the Fourth Estate crew. And as always, always, let's get it together. Let's get up. Let's get going. 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And there's not a thing you can do about it here on the Sunday Forum. Next up, the postmodern hootenanny.
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4: 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Thank you.
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0: Hello, beautiful people. This is the Michael Slate Show, and I am your guest host, Sansara Taylor. Today is July 4th. Patriotic fireworks, gatherings, parades, all these people waving the U.S. flag, celebrating. But the theme of today's show is July 4th. This year and every year, America is nothing to celebrate. This is a country and a system that we live under of capitalism, imperialism that was founded in slavery and genocide and has carried out over 100 foreign invasions, U.S.-backed coups, CIA assassinations. This is a country of ruthless crimes against humanity pervade against the people of the world, not just in the founding of this country, but down to today. And it is the leading destroyer of the planet's ecosystems and airs and oceans. Yes, USA number one. Polluter, USA number one in mass incarceration, USA number one in invasions and world terror, really. So we're going to get into this today, and we're going to start the hour off with a sober look at the conditions for the half of humanity that is born female in this country, the so-called land of the free. Ever since 1 year ago, the fascist-dominated Supreme Court overturned women's fundamental right to abortion in the infamous Dobbs ruling last year on June 24th. So we're going to start with a statement that I put out commemorating, or I guess that's too favorable a word, but speaking on the occasion of the 1 year anniversary of women being turned into second class citizens, told they can be forced to have children against their will and enslaved in that way by the state. We're going to start with that. And then we are going to hear a piece on the Tulsa Massacre, which began on May 31st, 1921. This is going to be followed by reflections on Juneteenth by Rafael Cadeiras of the RNL, the Revolution Nothing Less show, where he gets into that history, the brutal white supremacy within this country and its history down to today. And that will be also an introduction to a really beautiful piece that we're sharing with you called Bob Avakian for the Liberation of Black People and the Emancipation of All of Humanity. It is drawn from an article that was at revcom.us, and it was turned into a video and movie, actually, series. And the audio works, and we're going to play portions of it, not the full thing, but portions of it for you here on the radio today. And then we'll end the show with a reading of Frederick Douglass's famous, July 4th speech, What to the Slave is Your 4th of July? And this speech is being read by the actor Keith David. So with that, let's dive right in on this July 4th in the so-called land of the free, female enslavement. We need a new society with abortion on demand and without apology. Let's go. Female enslavement in the land of the free. We need a new society with abortion on demand and without apology. It has now been 1 year since the fascist Supreme Court ripped from women their fundamental right to abortion. Millions of women in Alabama, Texas, Kentucky, Oklahoma, Idaho, and 9 other states now live without the right to abortion. Today, it is routine for hospitals to turn away miscarrying women, sending them to bleed out in parking lots and bathtubs at the risk of infection, infertility, and even death. Every single day, women are being forced to have children against their will. They are being driven over the edge, trapped with abusers, forced out of school, robbed of their dreams, told by society and by the law that their bodies are not their own. Their safety counts for nothing. Their biology is their destiny, no different than the Dark Ages. Already Christian fascists are pushing a nationwide abortion ban, and already fascist judges have resurrected arcane legal codes from the 1800s, even the 1500s, laying the groundwork to eradicate birth control and worse, and all this is just getting started. No one with a beating heart, no one who claims to respect women, no one who has an ounce of compassion for our daughters and for justice as a whole can continue to lie down for this. But let's face it, lay down is precisely what the Democrats and their slavish appendages in the so-called pro-choice movement are telling you to do. They tell you to dig in for some decades-long long haul. They tell you to celebrate a few rear-guard ballot initiatives that protect abortion rights for some women in some states while turning a blind eye as millions and millions lose this right across the country and this Christian fascist juggernaut picks up speed. This is akin to a strategy of climbing to the higher decks of a sinking ship, ignoring those who are drowning below you, and ignoring the reality that you'll soon drown too. This is not only unconscionable, it's downright delusional, and it is wasting time we cannot afford to waste. Look, radical change is coming. It is already on its way. Abortion rights are gone. A war is being waged against LGBTQ people. White supremacists and fascists have already gone into armed battle against the peaceful transfer of power. And Trump is promising retribution.
1: I am your retribution. We will take care of it. We will take care of it.
0: Meanwhile, the planet burns, and the Democrats are aggressively waging a proxy war in Ukraine against Russia and threatening China. Society as we know it is being ripped apart. The revolutionary leader Bob Avakian, BA, has analyzed this. Quote, "These divisions among the ruling powers and in the larger society cannot be resolved within the framework that has existed and has held things together for nearly 150 years, since shortly after the end of the Civil War, which led to the abolition of slavery. They cannot be resolved on the basis of the capitalist democracy that has been the normal means of capitalist rule, really dictatorship, for so long." End quote. Left to its current course, this is going rapidly towards something truly disastrous. But BA has also analyzed that because they cannot rule in the old way, a lot that people took for granted can get sharply called into question by events themselves. So this situation also holds a heightened chance to wrench out something truly emancipating, a real revolution. This is because millions and millions of people's lives and assumptions about this country are being jolted and torn apart. And the ripping away of abortion rights is just one example of this. Wrenching out a just and a liberating future from this nightmare, from this situation, is possible. But it requires making a real revolution and nothing less. It requires abolishing and dismantling the existing system of capitalism, imperialism that rules over us and its institutions of government. It requires replacing all this with a new socialist system as set forth in this Constitution for the new socialist republic in North America. I want you to consider just one portion of what this new Constitution and society will make possible. The rights of LGBTQ people and of women will be guaranteed. They will be protected and enforced by the government of this new socialist republic. This includes the fundamental rights to abortion and birth control. And this Constitution emphasizes, right in its text, that the oppression of women arose together with and has for thousands of years been woven into all relations of human beings based on exploitation. And this includes the capitalist imperialist USA that we are forced to live under today. And this Constitution makes clear that one of the most important objectives of this new revolutionary society is uprooting this oppression. Name one other founding document that even comes close to that. But if we don't make this revolution, if we don't establish a new society, the nightmare we are facing will only get worse. So now, 1 year after abortion rights were stolen from women, with much worse on the way, I want you to ask yourself, really ask yourself, are you going to continue to put up with a system that allows women and girls to be turned into chattel and forced to have children against their will? Or will you fight for a revolution and a new system where women and girls are guaranteed the legal right to abortion and to birth control on demand and without apology for whatever reason and whatever circumstances she goddamn chooses? Will you continue to put up with a society where doctors are hunted and even killed for providing abortions, or terrorized for treating trans youth,
2: Or are you going to fight for a new society where doctors and a whole different system of healthcare is guided by science, best medical practices, and the needs of their patients? Ask yourself, will you continue to go along with a society that treats children like they're a punishment to women for daring to have sex? You know what I'm talking about. If she didn't want a baby, she shouldn't have spread her legs. Or are you going to fight for a radically different kind of society with a radically different and liberating culture? One where children are brought into this world because they are wanted, where they are viewed as the future and treated as the responsibility of society as a whole, and where a culture is fought for, where sex is engaged in by people of all genders and sexual orientations, free of stigma or coercion, and based on mutual respect and shared pleasure. Seriously ask yourself, will you continue to keep your head down as this system allows Christian fascist fanatics and other oppressors to use the levers of state power to trample the will of the people and impose outmoded moral codes that enslave women, restore open white supremacy, unleash genocidal repression against immigrants, and so much more depravity? Or will you settle for nothing less than a whole radically new system and a whole different kind of society where the fury and the determination of women and girls to uproot thousands and thousands of years of subjugation is given backing by the laws, the courts, the culture, and the government as a whole? And where the same is true of the struggle to overcome white supremacy, xenophobia, and all backwards relations and thinking among the people? Will you lift your sights to and settle for nothing less than a society and a new system where the most fundamental right of all, the right of the masses of people to debate and shape the direction of society towards putting an end to injustice and oppression everywhere throughout the world, is protected and fostered? It is one future or the other, one system or the other. There is no in between. Every day that you sit on the fence or waste your time tinkering around with the bullshit the Democrats are selling you, or just obsessing in yourself, this nightmare is advancing. Women's lives are being shattered. Books are being banned. Nazis are terrorizing trans youth and others. And the planet is on fire. A different future, a liberating future, is possible, but time is running out. So right now is the time for you to get with this revolution. Right now. As society is splitting apart and the system is coming apart as it seems. Right now, when millions are being shaken awake but don't have any idea what to do with their fears or their fury, you need to be part of putting this revolution on the map. Be part of giving these millions a way to make real a future and ultimately a world free of all forms of slavery, all exploitation and oppression based on class, race, sex, and gender. A world free of all relations in which one part of humanity is subordinated to and dominated by others. And as part of building up the strength to make this revolution, and for as long as we are forced to live under this current monstrous system, you need to fight with all you've got to defend the right of women and girls everywhere to legal abortion on demand and without apology. Radical change is coming. Which side are you on?
0: Let me remind you once again that you are listening to The Michael Slate Show. My name is Sansara Taylor. I am your guest host. And that was a commentary that I did for the RNL, Revolution Nothing Less Show, at youtube.com/TheRevComs. We're going to move forward in our program. And I want to start by talking about Viola Ford Fletcher. She is a woman who has been speaking out about the Tulsa massacre. She is 109 years old. She was 7 years old in 1921 when a white mob descended on the Black Wall Street of that time in Tulsa, Oklahoma. So let's listen to this piece from the Revolution Nothing Less show that tells the full story of that vicious and deadly attack.
3: Okay, here's a pop quiz. What was the site of the biggest race riot in the history of this country?
4: Oklahoma, where the wind comes sweeping down the plain.
3: That's right, the great state of Oklahoma, home of lovable farmers and ranchers who just need to learn how to be friends and share all those wide open spaces. In the decades following the Civil War, Oklahoma was the destination for both white settlers and former slaves looking to build a new life. It was also the final destination of the Trail of Tears, the forced march of the southeastern Native American tribes, but that's another American crime story. When Oklahoma became a state in 1907, the very first law they passed legalized and enforced racial segregation. After all, they had to make it a real American state. Tulsa, then, was a sleepy town of 10,000. But with the discovery of oil 3 years later, the population grew to over 100,000 in just one decade. Among those were thousands of black people looking for a better life and hoping to escape the worst of Jim Crow Mississippi, Georgia, and other states of the Old South. In 1921, Tulsa was strictly segregated. Black people could work in town, but all black residents were required to live and shop in the Greenwood District of northern Tulsa. Greenwood's segregated economy, self-contained and self-sufficient, was so successful that it became known nationally as the Black Wall Street. Black-owned grocery stores, banks, libraries, hotels, restaurants, movie theaters, and more lined Greenwood Avenue. But here's what happened on May 30th, 1921. Dick Rowland, a 19-year-old black shoe shiner working downtown, enters the elevator of the only building with a restroom that blacks can use in the area. Sarah Page, a white 17-year-old, is the elevator operator. When the door closes, Page cries out, and Rowland, who may have just tripped and stepped on her foot, runs off knowing what can happen. Sure enough, he's alleged, without evidence, to have assaulted Page. He's arrested the next morning and held in a jail cell above City Hall. Then the headlines hit. The Tulsa Tribune declares nab Negro for attacking girl in elevator, and headlines an editorial, quote, to lynch Negro tonight, end quote. Within an hour, a lynch mob in the hundreds descends on the courthouse. Word spreads throughout Greenwood that whites are storming the courthouse, and Rowland is in danger. At 9 p.m., a group of 25 armed black men, some World War I veterans, drive to the courthouse determined to stop the lynching. The local authorities refuse their offer to help, and they leave. But the heavily armed white mob is incensed. When a group of 75 black men return to the courthouse and are again turned away, a white man approaches an armed black army veteran and demands he turn over his gun. A fight breaks out, and a gun goes off. Historian and author Scott Ellsworth wrote, "While the first shot fired at the courthouse may have been unintentional, those that followed were not. Almost immediately, members of the white mob, and possibly some law enforcement officers, opened fire on the African-American men who returned volleys of their own. The initial gunplay lasted only a few seconds, but when it was over, as many as a dozen men, both black and white, lay dead or wounded. Outnumbered more than 20 to 1, the black men began a retreating fight toward the African-American district with armed whites in close pursuit. They tried to kill all the black folks they could see," a survivor, George Monroe, recalled later. "As many as 500 white men and boys are immediately sworn in as, quote, special deputies, end quote, and told to, quote, get a gun and get a nigger, end quote. Deputies pass out weapons from a sporting goods store across the street. White rioters begin firing on blacks and setting fire to black-owned homes and businesses late into the night. Then as dawn approaches, literally thousands of armed whites, some estimated as many as 10,000, gathered in three locations on the edges of Greenwood. A siren sounds at daybreak, and the mobs of white terrorists launch their invasion. These armed white mobs include over 150 Tulsa police. They set about systematically killing, looting, and burning the entire district of Greenwood, block by block. Armed whites break into black homes and businesses and force the people outside, where they are led away at gunpoint to internment centers set up by the authorities. Anyone who resists is shot. If guns are found inside, the occupant is shot. Homes and businesses are looted, then set on fire with torches and oil-soaked rag. House by house, block by block, Greenwood is demolished. Even airplanes are used to shoot black people from the air and drop kerosene bombs on buildings, setting them ablaze. Tremendously outnumbered, black Tulsans fight back. Riflemen take positions atop the belfry of a newly built church to try and halt the white invasion. but the church is burned to the ground. Deputized police and the National Guard units arrest 6,000 Greenwood residents. Black Tulsans don't go down without a fight, but they're outgunned and outnumbered. Survivors recounted black bodies loaded on trains and dumped off bridges into the Arkansas River, and, most frequently, tossed into mass graves. By noon on June 1st, these white mobs had murdered more than 300 black Tulsa residents. They had turned 40 square blocks of Greenwood into a scorched wasteland, including 1,256 homes destroyed, along with virtually every other structure, churches, schools, businesses, even a hospital and library. More than 10,000 residents were left homeless. Thousands of black Tulsans spent the winter living in tents. Many left for good, having had enough of Tulsa, Oklahoma. A grand jury investigation organized by Oklahoma's governor in the days after the massacre referred to the events in Tulsa as a, quote, Negro uprising, end quote, concluding, quote, the assembly was quiet until the arrival of armed Negroes, which precipitated and was the direct cause of the entire affair, end quote. But that ain't all, folks. The Tulsa race riot was erased from the state and country's history for 76 years. It wasn't until 1997 that a commission was established in Oklahoma to study the riot. And what did they find? Quote, not one of these criminal acts was then or ever has been prosecuted or punished by government at any level, municipal, county, state, or federal.
0: See, this is the real history of this country, American crimes that they do not teach. And now you have a fascist movement, Ron DeSantis and so many others trying to wipe out even the partial history, true history of what black people have endured and of the heroism of their struggle against these conditions that was allowed to be taught. Even that is too much for these fascists and white supremacists today. It's under attack. It's all the more important that we share it with you here on this radio station, on the Michael Slate Show, and it's all the more important that we do this today on July 4th. So with that, let's move to Rafael Cadera speaking about Juneteenth, which recently passed, and introducing Bob Avakian for the liberation of black people and the emancipation of all of humanity.
5: This past Monday was Juneteenth, a holiday celebrated nationwide by black people and others commemorating the end of slavery, and specifically the day, June 19th, 1865, when Union soldiers landed in Galveston, Texas, and General Gordon Granger issued an order declaring all slaves in Texas to be free. Now, keep in mind, this was 2.5 years after Lincoln's Emancipation Proclamation, and over 2 months after the Confederate General Robert E. Lee had surrendered and the Civil War had ended. Texas slave owners had tried to prevent this news from arriving in the vast rural territory, and in any case, freedom couldn't be enforced until the Union Army actually arrived to back it up. This order ushered in the end of nearly 250 years of chattel slavery. All through the former slave states, black people began to come into political and social life. But after this all too brief period of Reconstruction, the U.S. military was pulled out of the South, and black people were once again segregated as second-class citizens, super exploited on cotton plantations, and terrorized by sheriffs and the KKK. Throughout the country, black people were brought into the worst paid and most dangerous jobs in capitalist industry, and then thrown out of work when it was no longer profitable. All this backed up by brutal police, who have murdered more black people in the decades since the 1960s than were lynched during all the years of Jim Crow. When black people and people of all races erupted in a massive and beautiful uprising following the vicious police murder of George Floyd in 2020, only then did the Democrats and a majority of Republicans decide to make Juneteenth a federal holiday in 2021. And what happened the next year in 2022? Police murdered more people than any other year on record, disproportionately black people. Here's what needs to be confronted. After a civil war in which black people fought and died way out of proportion to their numbers, After all the hard-fought civil rights struggles and all the police reforms that have been worse than useless, the cold hard fact is black people still aren't free. And now the fascist Republicans are dead set on making America great again by taking away voting rights and affirmative action, whitewashing and rewriting history, and imposing an even more open and aggressive white supremacy. And many of them are itching for a new civil war to wipe out anyone who stands in their way. This could lead to something truly terrible, even genocidal. Or, as society rips apart, it could open up the possibility for revolution to finally put an end to this centuries-long American nightmare, and for black people to play a critical role in that revolution. So with that in mind, we want to share excerpts from the film Bob Avakian for the Liberation of Black People and the Emancipation of All Humanity. In the full film, which you can watch on our channel, you can learn more about BA's personal history growing up in Berkeley and working closely with the Black Panther Party, and the struggle he waged to form a revolutionary communist vanguard out of the upsurge of the 1960s. You can learn about his profound analysis of capitalism and racism and why real revolution is needed to end white supremacy and all forms of exploitation and oppression. And why Bob Avakian struggles hard with oppressed people to take a scientific method and approach in order to emancipate themselves and all of humanity, not get caught up in conspiracy theories or religious notions of putting it all in God's hands. So let's watch these excerpts.
6: One of the things that comes through most powerfully in Bob Avakian's memoir is that a profound hatred for the oppression of black people has been a defining part of Bob Avakian's life. From the time as a teenager, he learned about the lives of the black people with whom he developed deep ties of friendship. Never feeling that because he is white, it is not his place to be involved in the struggle against this oppression, but on the contrary, determined to contribute whatever he could to this struggle, Bob Avakian, BA, from the time he worked closely with the Black Panther Party in its revolutionary days in the 1960s, has made the liberation of black people a defining part of his life's commitment and work. As he developed as a revolutionary communist and emerged as the foremost revolutionary leader and thinker in the world, this commitment has become even deeper and has been strongly interwoven with a dedication to the emancipation of all humanity from every form of oppression and exploitation. Listen to Noche Diaz read what B.A. has written about his life's work.
7: Why was I doing the work I was doing? Once again, we're back to for whom and for what. I wasn't doing this work for myself. When I was young, in middle school, and then even more so in high school, my life got changed in a very major way by coming into contact with people that I hadn't really known that much before, in particular black people. I started learning about their situation and how that relates to what goes on in the society as a whole. I was drawn to the culture, not just the music and art overall, but the whole way of going through the world of the black people who became my friends and the world they introduced me to. And I came to the point of recognizing, these are my people. Now, I knew they had a different life experience than I did, but these are my people. I don't see a separation. It's not like they are some other people over there who are going through all this, and somehow that's removed from me. These are my people. And then I began to recognize more deeply what people were being put through. The oppression they were constantly subjected to, the horrors of daily life, as well as the bigger ways in which the system came down on them. And as I went further through life and began to approach the question of what needs to be done about this, and was introduced to taking up a scientific approach to this, I realized that my people were more than this. I realized that my people were Chicanos and other Latinos, and other oppressed people in the U.S., they were people in Vietnam and China. They were women. They were the oppressed and exploited of the world. And through some struggle, and having to cast off some wrong thinking. I've learned that they are LGBT people as well. These are my people, the oppressed and exploited people of the world. They are suffering terribly, and something has to be done about this. So it is necessary to dig in and systematically take up the science that can show the way to put an end to all this and bring something much better into being. You have to persevere and keep struggling to go forward in this way. And when you run into new problems or setbacks, you have to go more deeply into this rather than putting it aside and giving up. But this is why I've been doing the work I've been doing.
6: In the Constitution for the New Socialist Republic in North America, authored by B.A., a sweeping vision and a concrete blueprint for that radically different and much better system is set forth. And the principles and means for finally putting an end, at long last, to the oppression of Black people is a major part of that Constitution. This year, 2020, B.A. has written as many as 30 articles in which this decisive question, the oppression and the struggle for the liberation of Black people, is a recurring subject.
8: Why is this terror and murder necessary for this system in order to ensure its order and its ongoing functioning? The answer is that from the beginning of this country, white supremacy has been poured into the foundation and built into the institutions and the ongoing functioning of this system. Specifically with regard to Black people, the centuries of oppression they have suffered, from slavery days to the days of Jim Crow segregation and Ku Klux Klan terror, to the present time, with the continuing systematic discrimination against Black people in every part of society, employment, housing, education, health care, and on, all this has resulted in a situation where masses of Black people today, and in particular youth, have been robbed of a means for a decent life, with many maintained in conditions of desperate poverty and deprivation.
6: In the speeches and writings of B.A. overall, there is not only powerful, penetrating exposure and uncompromising condemnation of brutal and murderous oppression, but even more importantly, there is scientific analysis of how all this is rooted in this system of capitalism imperialism, and of the need, the possibility, and the means for making revolution to overthrow this system and finally put an end to all the outrageous and unnecessary suffering that the masses of humanity are continually subjected to under this system.
8: White supremacy and capitalism, they have been completely interwoven and tightly stitched together through the whole development of this country down to today. To attempt to really put an end to white supremacy while maintaining the system of capitalism would tear the entire fabric of the country apart. White supremacy and capitalism. It is not possible to overcome and finally abolish the one without overthrowing and finally abolishing the other.
6: It is a very precious thing for the oppressed of the earth when they have a leader whose life is dedicated to their emancipation, and who has the determination and the scientific method developed over decades to point the way and continue to carve out the path to achieving that emancipation. B.A. is such a leader.
9: But 200 of us volunteered to go to D.C. to turn it upside down politically to defend Baba Vake and the Mao Zedong defenders. And I had a, you know, we had a talk, you know. He just came up and he approached me. You know, here he is. You know, he's a world-class leader. He just came up and approached me. And he started, like, talking to me about some of the things that we were studying at that time, which we were studying about how the second Communist International, how it collapsed in the face of big challenges, which was World War I at that time. And it was only Lenin who led, you know, like the masses, you know, to fight in the interest of humanity and stuff, and to make revolution, where everybody else was leading like they gave up on revolution and led the masses, you know, in the different like countries to fight each other in defense of the f***ing imperialist fatherland and like this here. And he was just talking to me about that and some of the lessons that we should like draw and stuff like that. But he was so like genuine, so down to earth. And we was just like talking. It was like when you're talking to him, it was like talking to your best friend. That's what always like struck me about BA, you know. It struck me for every whenever I've, you know, engaged him and stuff, whether that was through like writing or whether that's through like talking to him like directly and stuff. That's what's always struck me. And the other thing that's always struck me about like BA is getting, you know, always getting like to the heart, getting to the root of what the problem is. Getting to the, that's the only way you can get to what the real solution is. You got to get to the heart. You got to get to the root of what this, what, where it all stems from and stuff. And he had a, and he's developed a method and approach that enables him and enables you, enables everybody else who take that up to be able to do that and stuff. So we can bring about the revolution to emancipate humanity.
6: As emphasized in the article, Bob Avakian, a radically different leader, a whole new framework for human emancipation. As a revolutionary leader, BA also embodies this rare combination, someone who has been able to develop scientific theory on a world-class level, while at the same time having a deep understanding of and visceral connection with the most oppressed, and a highly developed ability to break down complex theory and make it broadly accessible.
10: If you want to eliminate a problem or an evil, you must get to the root of it. If you want to eliminate the oppression and miserable conditions of the masses of people in the world today, you have to dig down to the underlying foundation, the ground in which this oppression and misery is rooted, and which continually gives rise to this oppression and suffering. You cannot get rid of a poisonous plant and create something healthy in its place just by pulling up the top of the plant. You have to pull it up from the roots and then grow something completely different and change the soil too. That is what a radical solution is. Radical means having to do with the root. And this is why a real revolution is needed, and this is what it's all about.
6: From his early years forging close personal ties with Black people and increasingly learning about their lived experience, to his development as this rare leader who has brought forth the most advanced scientific revolutionary theory with the new communism, a defining part of the life and work of Bob Avakian has been the liberation of Black people from centuries of oppression, and the understanding of how this relates to and is a crucial driving force in the communist revolution to finally abolish every form of oppression and exploitation everywhere. BA himself has expressed this in the following poetically powerful statement.
10: There is the potential for something of unprecedented beauty to arise out of unspeakable ugliness. Black people playing a crucial role in putting an end, at long last, to this system which has, for so long, not just exploited, but dehumanized, terrorized, and tormented them in a thousand ways. Putting an end to this in the only way it can be done. by fighting to emancipate humanity, to put an end to the long night in which human society has been divided into masters and slaves, and the masses of humanity have been lashed, beaten, raped, slaughtered, shackled, and shrouded in ignorance and misery.
0: That was Bob Avakian for the liberation of Black people and the emancipation of all of humanity. It was excerpts of a longer piece. You can watch the entire film. It's about 50 minutes long. It's got incredible archival footage. Really a very, very important piece as a whole at youtube.com/therevcoms, or you can read the article it came from at revcom.us. So with that in mind, we are going to end today's show with a reading by actor Keith David of the famous speech by Frederick Douglass, "What to the Slave is Your 4th of July." This speech was first given in 1852 while slavery was still going on.
11: Fellow citizens, pardon me. Allow me to ask, why am I called upon here to speak today? What have I or those I represent to do with your national independence? Are the great principles of political freedom and of natural justice embodied in that Declaration of Independence extended to us? And am I therefore called upon to bring our humble offering to the national altar, and to confess the benefits and express devout gratitude for the blessings resulting from your independence to us? Would to God, for both your sakes and ours, that an affirmative answer could be truthfully returned to these questions. Then would my task be light, and my burden easy and delightful. For who is there so cold that a nation's sympathy could not warm him? Who so obdurate and dead to the claims of gratitude that would not thankfully acknowledge such priceless benefits? Who so stolid and selfish that would not give his voice to swell the hallelujahs of a nation's jubilee when the chains of servitude had been torn from his limbs? I am not that man. In a case like that, the dumb might eloquently speak, and the lame man leap as an hart. But such is not the state of the case. I say it with a sad sense of the disparity between us. I am not included within the pale of this glorious anniversary. Your high independence only reveals the immeasurable distance between us. The blessings in which you this day rejoice are not enjoyed in common. The rich inheritance of justice, liberty, prosperity, and independence bequeathed by your fathers is shared by you, not by me. The sunlight that brought life and healing to you has brought stripes and death to me. This 4th of July is yours, not mine. You may rejoice. I must mourn. To drag a man in fetters into the grand illuminated temple of liberty and call upon him to join in your joyous anthems were inhuman mockery and sacrilegious irony. Do you mean, citizens, to mock me by asking me to speak today? If so, there is a parallel to your conduct, and let me warn you that it is dangerous to copy the example of a nation whose crimes, lowering up to heaven, were thrown down by the breath of the Almighty, burying that nation in irrecoverable ruin. I can today take up the plaintive lament of a peeled and woe-smitten people. By the rivers of Babylon, there we sat down. Yea, we wept when we remembered Zion. We hanged our harps upon the willows in the midst thereof. For there, they that carried us away captive required of us a song. And they who wasted us required of us mirth, saying, "Sing us one of the songs of Zion." How can we sing the Lord's song in a strange land? if I forget thee, O Jerusalem. Let my right hand forget her cunning. If I do not remember thee, let my tongue cleave to the roof of my mouth. Fellow citizens, above your national tumultuous joy, I hear the mournful wail of millions whose chains, heavy and grievous yesterday, are today rendered more intolerable by the jubilee shouts that reach them. If I do forget, if I do not faithfully remember those bleeding children of sorrow this day, may my right hand forget her cunning, and may my tongue cleave to the roof of my mouth. To forget them, to pass lightly over their wrongs, and to chime in with the popular theme would be treason most scandalous and shocking, and would make me a reproach before God and the world. My subject, then, fellow citizens, is American slavery. I shall see this day and its popular characteristics from the slave's point of view. Standing there, identified with the American bondman making his wrongs mine, I do not hesitate to declare with all my soul that the character and conduct of this nation never looked blacker to me than on this 4th of July. Whether we turn to the declarations of the past or to the professions of the present, the conduct of the nation seems equally hideous and revolting. America is false to the past, false to the present, and solemnly binds herself to be false to the future. Standing with God and with the crushed and bleeding slave on this occasion, I will, in the name of humanity, which is outraged, in the name of liberty, which is fettered, in the name of the Constitution and the Bible, which are disregarded and trampled upon, dare to call in question and to denounce with all the emphasis I can command everything that serves to perpetuate slavery, the great sin and shame of America. I will not equivocate. I will not excuse. I will use the severest language I can command, and yet not one word shall escape me that any man whose judgment is not blinded by prejudice, or who is not at heart a slaveholder, shall not confess to be right and just. But I fancy I hear some of my audience say, it is just in this circumstance that you and your brother abolitionists fail to make a favorable impression on the public mind. Would you argue more and denounce less? Would you persuade more and rebuke less? Your cause would be much more likely to succeed. But I submit, where all is plain, there is nothing to be argued. What point in the anti-slavery creed would you have me argue? On what branch of the subject do the people of this country need light? Must I undertake to prove that the slave is a man? That point is conceded already. Nobody doubts it. The slaveholders themselves acknowledge it in the enactment of laws for their government. They acknowledge it when they punish disobedience on the part of the slave. There are 72 crimes in the state of Virginia which, if committed by a black man, no matter how ignorant he be, subject him to the punishment of death, while only 2 of the same crimes will subject a white man to the like punishment. What is this but the acknowledgement that the slave is a moral, intellectual, and responsible being? The manhood of the slave is conceded. It is admitted in the fact that Southern statute books are covered with enactments forbidding, under severe fines and penalties, the teaching of the slave to read or to write. When you can point to any such laws in reference to the beasts of the field, then may I consent to argue the manhood of the slave. When the dogs in your streets, when the fowls of the air, when the cattle on your hills, when the fish of the sea and the reptiles that crawl shall be unable to distinguish the slave from a brute, there will I argue with you that the slave is a man. For the present, it is enough to affirm the equal manhood of the Negro race. Is it not astonishing that while we are plowing and planting, reaping, using all kinds of mechanical tools, erecting houses, constructing bridges, building ships, working in metals of brass, iron, copper, silver, and gold, that while we are reading, writing, and ciphering, acting as clerks, merchants, and secretaries, having among us lawyers, doctors, ministers, poets, authors, editors, orators, and teachers, that while we are engaged in all manner of enterprises common to other men, digging in gold in California, capturing the whale in the Pacific, feeding sheep and cattle on the hillside, living, moving, acting, thinking, planning, living in families as husbands, wives, and children, and above all, confessing and worshiping the Christian's God and looking hopefully for life and immortality beyond the grave, we are called upon to prove that we are men. Would you have me argue that man is entitled to liberty? That he is the rightful owner of his own body? That you have already declared it. Must I argue the wrongfulness of slavery? Is that a question for Republicans? Is it to be settled by the rules of logic and argumentation as a matter beset with great difficulty involving a doubtful application of the principle of justice, hard to be understood? How should I look today in the presence of Americans, dividing and subdividing a discourse to show that men have a natural right to freedom, speaking of it relatively and positively, negatively and affirmatively? To do so would be to make myself ridiculous and to offer an insult to your understanding. There is not a man beneath the canopy of heaven that does not know that slavery is wrong for him. What, am I to argue that it is wrong to make men brutes? To rob them of their liberty? To work them without wages? To keep them ignorant of their relations to their fellow men? To beat them with sticks? To flay their flesh with the lash? To load their limbs with irons? To hunt them with dogs? To sell them at auction? To sunder their families? To knock out their teeth? To burn their flesh, to starve them into obedience and submission to their masters? Must I argue that a system thus marked with blood and stained with pollution is wrong? No, I will not. I have better employments for my time and strength than such arguments would imply. What then remains to be argued? Is it that slavery is not divine? That God did not establish it? That our doctors of divinity are mistaken? There is blasphemy in the thought. That which is inhuman cannot be divine. Who can reason on such a proposition? They that can may, I cannot. The time for such argument is past. At a time like this, scorching irony, not convincing argument, is needed. Oh, had I the ability and could reach the nation's ear, I would today pour out a fiery stream of biting ridicule, blasting reproach, withering sarcasm, and stern rebuke. For it is not light that is needed, but fire. It is not the gentle shower, but thunder. We need the storm, the whirlwind, and the earthquake. The feeling of the nation must be quickened. The conscience of the nation must be roused. The propriety of the nation must be startled. The hypocrisy of the nation must be exposed. And its crimes against God and man must be proclaimed and denounced. What, to the American slave, is your 4th of July? I answer. A day that reveals to him more than all other days in the year the gross injustice and cruelty to which he is a constant victim. To him, your celebration is a sham. Your boasted liberty, an unholy license. Your national greatness, swelling vanity. Your sounds of rejoicing are empty and heartless. Your denunciation of tyrants, brass-fronted impudence. Your shouts of liberty and equality, hollow mockery.

0: guilty of practices more shocking and bloody than are the people of these United States at this very hour. Go where you may, search where you will, roam through all the monarchies and despotisms of the old world, travel through South America, search out every abuse, and when you have found the last, lay your facts by the side of the everyday practices of this nation, and you will say with me that for revolting barbarity and shameless hypocrisy, America reigns without a rival.
1: All right, so this brings us to the end of today's show, The Michael Slate Show. My name is Sansara Taylor. I am your guest host on this July 4th, a holiday that should not be celebrated, but should cause us all to reflect deeply on the actual history of this country and its ongoing role in the world. I'll be back next week, and until then, remember, the problem is not human nature, it is the nature of the system. Through a real revolution, a better world is possible. Finally, I want to send you out with a highly appropriate and really beautiful song by Chris Pierce, who is a really impressive singer-songwriter performer. This piece is called Chain Gang, 4th of July. Finally, I want to send you out with Chris Pierce, Chain Gang, 4th of July.

This Peace Talks Radio episode is an archival program originally released some time ago. While there may be an occasional dated reference in the conversations, we felt that the near entirety of the episode remains relevant today in our ongoing mission to elevate informative and inspirational peacemaking stories and ideas to help us all manage the conflict in our daily lives and in the larger world. This is Peace Talks Radio, the series on peacemaking and nonviolent conflict resolution. I'm series producer Paul Ingalls. And our prime directive here is to share stories of successful conflict resolution, to offer us all models for how to maybe do better with the many conflicts we personally or our society in general run up against. Today, a story of restorative justice and reconciliation between a woman who was a victim of a non-consensual sexual assault during a casual date in college and the man who assaulted her. We'll hear about an all-too-rare resolution where the perpetrator becomes inspired to make things more right by

0: admitting his guilt first to his victim, then publicly, and then teaming up with the victim to share their story together to promote consent and help reduce sexual abuse in dating. This full story can be heard on the podcast Reckonings, and you can find it online at reckonings.show. But we're going to present a bit of a shortcut version of it today on our program by interviewing the Reckonings producer and host, Stephanie Lepp, who starts by telling us what the mission of her podcast is.
1: Reckonings comes from the idea that big change out there in the world, you know, begins in here, you know, inside of people, which then begs the question, you know, how do people change? You know, what moves people to shift their political worldviews and transcend extremism and bring their ethics into the workplace? And so that's really what Reckonings is. It's an exploration of how we change our hearts and minds. And each episode features someone who has made some kind of transformative change, you know, from a deeply conservative congressman who made a dramatic shift on climate change, all the way to, you know, a white supremacist, a former white supremacist who managed to transcend a life of hate, all the way to the people we're going to hear from today.
0: Yeah, and what about this particular episode that we're about to explore made it a perfect fit for the series?
1: It's the story of a perpetrator and survivor of sexual assault who managed to work through it using restorative justice. The voice of a survivor who actually got her needs met, you know, knew what she needed and got her needs met. And the voice of a perpetrator who, you know, who really skillfully and graciously, you know, takes responsibility for his sexual abuse of power. They represent one answer to the question. Yeah, how do we change? How do we grow through? How do we heal through sexual abuse of power?
0: Well, and I will say that I think the hearing from the survivor point of view has been covered pretty well in stories about sexual abuse and consent and such, but it's pretty rare to get a perpetrator who deeply dives into a healing process to talk openly about their experience, and that's what makes this kind of extraordinary, I think.
1: Yes, yes, especially on the perpetrator side of things. Yeah, we're not hearing that, you know, and partly because, you know, we don't hear our public figures kind of coming out and taking responsibility, and partly because they don't know what it sounds like. They haven't had models. And so part of what I want to do here is model, you know, not just what it sounds like for a perpetrator to take responsibility, but also how beautiful and powerful, and I would even say manly, it can sound, you know, to really just, again, graciously take responsibility for one's impact on another person.
0: So what we're going to do on today's show is kind of give you a streamlined version of the podcast. But again, I just want to recommend that you listen to the whole hour-long program online, again, at reckonings.show and on SoundCloud, because that's really the way to experience it. But for the purposes of time, Stephanie, why don't you give us a thumbnail of the two principal characters in the story?
1: Yeah, so their names are Onwin and Samir, and these are actually pseudonyms. And they met freshman year.
0: So in the story, Onwin and Samir wind up meeting at a fraternity party, and through kind of an unusual sequence of events, they wind up in Samir's room at the end of the night. Onwin's keys and phone get accidentally locked in someone else's room, and that's what necessitates the idea that Samir invites Onwin to spend the night in his room. And then we hear in the podcast a graphic description of a sexual encounter that Onwin says she made clear pretty early on that she did not want to participate in. And the sexual activity can be described rather explicitly on a podcast, but not over the airwaves. So, Stephanie, if you will, what's kind of a PG-13 version that you can describe to us of what happened that evening?
1: Yeah, so, right, she didn't have access to her keys, and she didn't know how she was going to get home or where she was going to sleep. And Samir was kind of convincing her to come home with him, and she told him she didn't want to. But he ultimately convinced her to come home with him, which is when, he coerced her into sexual activities, you know, taking off clothing, engaging in specific sexual acts that she really did not want to do and was very kind of physically recoiling from. And finally, at one point, she started crying, and he finally kind of let up, said he was hard to please and would go to the bathroom and finish up himself, and then came back and kind of got in bed with her and put his arm over her, and that's how they went to bed that night.
0: Mm-hmm. Yeah. And you can even tell years later that for Anwan, this was an upsetting event.
1: Yes.
0: Just in the tone of her voice and in the way she's describing it. But Samir's characterization of the encounter is a little bit different. Could you sort of, in interviewing him, describe how he seemed to feel about it or characterize it?
1: Yeah, so he just thought it was an awkward hookup, which in and of itself seemed kind of normal to him at the time. You know, he's somewhat sexually inexperienced. Hookups can be awkward at that age, you know, and the way he says it is, it doesn't always work out the way it does in the movies, you know. So he just thought of it as an awkward hookup, while she, yes, had a very, very, very different experience.
0: Yeah. So sometime in the next year, Samir has a bit of an epiphany, I'd say. Could you tell us a little bit about that?
1: Yeah. So Samir decided to become an orientation leader, which involved doing Green Dot training. And Green Dot bystander intervention is a program on college campuses nationwide that basically teaches students how to respond to sexual assault on campus, including how to recognize sexual assault when it's happening. And he'd previously thought of sexual assault as something that only happened, you know, he calls it a shiftless stranger, you know, in a dark alley kind of attacking an unsuspecting young woman. And the facilitator at this Green Dot training said, you know, it's not just about physical manipulation or physical violence. It can also be about emotional manipulation, and that sexual assault can simply be putting someone in a situation where they feel like they can't say no. And when he heard that, he immediately thought of that night freshman year with Anwan.
0: Yeah, let's hear a little bit from the podcast now from Samir after this moment of self-realization.
2: I was terrified that I assaulted her. I was terrified that I had hurt her in this way. I was terrified of myself, because if this was true and I did assault her, then what did that make me? I was terrified of being found out. I was terrified of being sent to jail. I was terrified of all the consequences that come with sexual assault and rape. And I didn't have anybody that I was like, who I could tell, because like, how do I say, hi, I think I assaulted and raped somebody, but I'm not entirely sure. No, I did not tell anybody, about this incident. I kept it to myself. I knew that I wanted to learn more, because if this like hour-long training taught me all this, then maybe I need to educate myself more.
1: Yeah.
0: So while Samir was getting some enlightenment about sexual assault, what was going on for Anwan during this time?
1: Yeah. So Anwan was really affected by it. She would kind of get stuck replaying that night over and over again in her head. She was struggling to focus in school. She was having difficulty with physical intimacy. But she also was not totally understanding why it was affecting her so much, because she too, like Samir, had this kind of similarly narrow understanding of sexual assault. For her, sexual assault had to involve vaginal penetration by force. You know, that was her right. So for her, it was like, if this wasn't that, then, you know, why am I so affected by it? So she was being affected while also not really understanding why.
0: Both Samir and Anwan, they wind up connected to sexual assault awareness campaigns, and then they wind up being at the same event at the same time. And here's a clip I want to play of them telling about being at that same event and recognizing that they were there together.
3: It was, I mean, unrehearsed. I walked up to the mic and started speaking pretty much. And I kind of went through the story a little bit and more just like the motions afterwards, but I didn't say his name, and he was sitting in the audience right in front of me.
2: I was actually sitting about 10 feet away from her. I tried really hard to keep myself together. I couldn't look her in the eye. But I felt like such a hypocrite. This is supposed to be a space that's meant for survivors and allies. If you throw even a well-meaning perpetrator in there, does that negatively impact the movement itself?
3: I wanted to call him out. I really wanted to call him out. But I wanted him to be able to come forward on his own. I wanted him to be able to be standing up there with me and speaking the story with me and be able to have the story be exposed in a way that didn't just write us into the categories of like angelic, pure survivor, horrible, evil assaulter. Those things that make somebody assault, those are things that we can overcome if we learn about them, and people can acknowledge that they've done something wrong and grow from it and learn from it and be better people. And I think I actually said, like, if this person comes forward and tells his story, I hope that you'll listen to him. I wanted to tell my story more. I wanted to tell people. Like, I started feeling this massive, like, need to have other people know, and to have other people know that it was him that did it. And then I went to Frank.
0: So, Stephanie Lepp, who was Frank, and what happened next? What was the next step for these two?
1: Yeah, so Frank was the director of student conduct at their university, and so he's the guy you go to when you have some kind of a complaint, you know, that a student is cheating or giving alcohol to minors, or, you know, if there's some kind of sexual misconduct. And she knew she didn't want a verdict handed down from on high. She wanted Samir to take responsibility and to do some kind of something together, something collaborative to make things better. She has this amazing line where she says, "I didn't want to take away his agency because that would just be reversing the roles."
0: Yeah.
1: What was important to her was that both people have the opportunity to make things better. And in telling Frank what she was wanting, he just said to her, you know, "It sounds like what you want is restorative justice." And restorative justice was something she had never heard of, but it was just kind of, she kind of just intuited her way into what she felt like she needed. And so what happened next was that her and Frank, and then, you know, Frank invited Samir and Samir agreed, kind of choreographed this restorative justice process that they then went through.
0: Right, and we've covered restorative justice on our program, but it's been some time, so maybe you could describe what the basics of restorative justice are, particularly as it relates to this case.
1: Yeah, so the basics of restorative justice. So instead of focusing on punishment, you know, which is kind of what we often focus on, you know, did the person break a law or violate a policy, you know, and what's the punishment for that crime? Restorative justice really focuses on the harm that was caused. You know, how was the victim impacted? What are their needs? You know, and what can be done? What can the offender do to help repair that harm? And so the goal really is to kind of find a resolution that achieves justice for everyone, you know, healing for victims and really allows offenders to kind of to take responsibility for their actions. And the kind of, I guess the basic idea is that because crime hurts, you know, justice should heal. And so the basic process that they went through and that I think is pretty common to restorative justice is there are three phases. First, there's the pre-conference where the facilitator meets with both parties separately to kind of, you know, like find out what happened. What are their needs? How are people feeling? You know, so Frank met with Anwen and Samir separately for weeks. And then the second phase is the conference, which is where they actually all meet in person. And this is the chance for, you know, Anwen to ask Samir questions, you know, like, couldn't you tell that I was recoiling, you know, and for Samir to answer them and also to share his repair plan, his plan for what, you know, for what he's going to do in order to help repair the harm that he caused. And then after the conference is the post-conference, which is basically just, you know, Samir, you know, doing those things and Frank kind of continuing to liaise between Anwen and Samir as Samir carries out his repair plan.
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0: This Peace Talks Radio episode from our archive was released some time ago. While there may be an occasional dated reference in the conversations, we felt that the near entirety of the episode remains relevant today. You're tuned to Peace Talks Radio, the series on peacemaking and nonviolent conflict resolution, online with all of our programs dating back to 2002 at peacetalksradio.com. I'm Peace Talks producer Paul Ingalls. In part one of our show today, we're talking with Stephanie Lepp, producer of a podcast called Reckonings, about her episode she titled A Survivor and Her Perpetrator Find Justice. It's the story of a woman, Anwen, and a man, Samir, who met at a college fraternity party. Samir forced non-consensual sex on Anwen, but the two wound up teaming up through a restorative justice protocol at the school. And what I'd like to do now is hear a little bit from Anwen and Samir, not their real names, as Stephanie told us. And I'd like to invert the comments of the two from how you, Stephanie, placed them in the podcast, if you don't mind. First, we'll hear Anwen and then Samir in this extended clip.
1: It was scary to basically be putting all of this hurt out on the table. It was really important for me to have him know exactly what I felt and how big the impact was and how often the impact was. The process gave me the chance to really know that I was having an impact on him, that my feelings and my experience actually impacted the way he chose to continue living his life.
2: I've made it very difficult for her to enjoy many parts of intimacy. I absolutely terrified her for years just by being around. She would spend every day, or at least once at some point, almost every day, trapped in that night and basically reliving it, and she's had to think about it every single day, and I'm not sure if the wounds are all the way healed. I doubt they are, but it's a pain that I can't take away no matter what I do. I can't take that away, and I know I've said it 1,000 times, but I am sorry. I took a few minutes and processed. That's when everything finally clicked. And I was like, I thought I understood before. And then I read her testimony, and then everything solidified itself for me. I was like, okay, this is what I'd done. After I was done reliving and contemplating and frankly hating myself, Frank asks me if there's anything in my testimony I would like to change. I immediately say yes, and then I start going line by line through Anwen's testimony and saying, can I please add this to my testimony? Can I please add this to my testimony? And so it was basically filling in my testimony with lots of details that I could not remember, that I didn't remember now because I got to read it and got to relive it.
0: Samir is moving toward what they call in restorative justice, I guess, a repair plan. So what were some of the details of Samir's repair plan?
3: Yeah, so there were multiple kind of pieces of it, but a couple of them were, one, finding more ways to tell his story, which Reckonings has been one of them, but there have been many, writing an article for their university magazine where he actually, I guess, outed himself. Like, he wrote the article from his actual name, working to make Green Dot training mandatory for all Greek letter organizations on campus, you know, so that all fraternities and sororities, you know, have to do Green Dot training. Teaching young men about consent, you know, and that formally or informally, you know, informally just talking to his friends. And, you know, and he continues to do this, a lot of this, today. So this has really kind of become, a part of his life, you know, doing kind of working to prevent sexual abuse of power.
0: Right. And included in the repair plan, as you mentioned, was for him to just talk openly with his male friends about the parameters of sexual encounters with partners. Let's listen to a little bit of what he had to say about that, you know, to his male colleagues on campus.
2: I'll ask like one question and it'll really throw him off. I'm like, so like, you enjoyed yourself? Like, yeah. Like, did she enjoy herself? It's like, of course she did. I'm like, how do you know? It's like, well, she did this, this, and this. Like, did you ask her? And they're like, no, why would I do that? I'm like, because it's good to communicate. If I'm really comfortable with the friends, like, I tell them to talk to their partners about introducing different methods of communication while participating in sexual acts so that their partners know that they feel comfortable. Like, for example, having a safe word to stop sexual play. Even if it's not super intense, sometimes things happen. Sometimes people get triggered. Sometimes people just want to stop and they want to be able to communicate that effectively. Use a safe word. Another great one that I've been told was like the stoplight system, where like if one person doesn't like isn't opposed to what's happening but wants things to ease up a little bit, they say yellow. And that is a sign for their other partner to be like, okay, keep doing what you're doing, but ease up a little bit. Versus red is like full stop. Like, I need you to stop doing what you're doing. I'm not about that. And it's just these different, really easy, like very easy to implement methods of communication that allow, one, for better actual sex when you have it, and then two, prevent a lot of potential pain.
0: Boy, some good practical tips there.
3: Yeah, you often hear this whole thing about, you know, like, well, isn't it awkward to, you know, bring it up while you're, it's like, well, what's more awkward, finding out afterwards that you really didn't make them feel good, or actually knowing the entire way because you're engaged with them? And he makes a great point. It actually does make for better sex when you have it, as well as, yes, prevent a lot of potential pain.
0: Right. So tell us about what punishment or consequences that Samir did have to deal with for his admission of guilt about his sexual behavior with Anwan.
3: Yeah, so he got, let's see, he got a formal a conduct reprimand, which is basically a strike on his academic record. And then, of course, having to tell his story publicly, which has had its own consequences, you know, creating tension in, you know, relationships he has that he's had to really work through. But Samir is very clear that this is the, you know, facing himself, you know, confronting what he did is absolutely the hardest thing he has ever done in his life.
0: Now, one of the very interesting objections to the restorative justice model that you bring up in the program on Reckonings is whether restorative justice seems to let a perpetrator off easy.
3: Right.
0: I liked Anwan's response to that and Samir's comments, too. So let's hear that.
1: Restorative justice is not lenient. You're forced to take a look at your innermost darkness. And I think that's one of the most difficult things a person can do, is to confront their own shadow and come face to face with themselves.
2: Every time that I've wanted to punish myself beyond all belief, she always said, no, I want you to do better. Don't just take the easy route and lock yourself up or get yourself kicked off campus, because that's not going to help anybody. Because she never wanted to punish me. She wanted me to learn. She wanted me to grow. She wanted me to prevent this from ever happening.
1: I didn't want to take away his agency. because that would just be reversing the roles. I would say what's important to me in the restorative justice process is that both people are given a space where they are empowered to make things better. I want all of this to be shared, and I want to speak out about it, and I want to tell this story, and I want to be telling this story with Samir because it's so powerful to have both of us speaking. I want to provide an example of an instance of rape in which you can really see that both people are human and both people are more than their actions and can grow.
0: Boy, there is so much compassion and empathy and emotional intelligence in these two. It's pretty breathtaking to hear these young people, you know, really coming to a place that it seems so hard for the rest of society to get to.
3: Yes, yes, I totally agree. It makes me feel so hopeful to hear these young voices be so emotionally mature. Yeah. I feel like I'm just feeling it all over again, just listening to that clip. Yeah.
0: Well, again, to find the whole series on Reckonings, the podcast, go to reckonings.show. This particular one is episode number 21, A Survivor and Her Perpetrator Find Justice, but there are many more. Stephanie, I salute you for your work, and I'll bet we'll be talking again maybe to share some other content from your podcast with our Peace Talks listeners. Thanks for allowing us to do that today.
3: Thank you, Paul. It was great to talk with you.
0: To hear this segment again, you can go to our website, peacetalksradio.com, and look for our July 2019 episode. I'm series producer Paul Ingalls. Now on to part two of our program. When interpersonal conflicts arise, our capacity for care and compassion can sometimes be eclipsed by other emotions. De-escalation is an emerging practice within conflict resolution that helps people return to that place of balance. Lindsay Crinks leads trainings in de-escalation on behalf of the nonprofit that she co-founded, which is called Open Table Nashville in Nashville, Tennessee. Though she predominantly works with homeless communities, Lindsay emphasizes the degree to which de-escalation can be beneficial to anyone facing conflict. To begin her conversation with correspondent Sarah Holtz, Lindsay explained the mission and vision of her organization.
4: Our mission is to disrupt cycles of poverty, journey with the marginalized, and provide education about issues of homelessness. And near and dear to our heart is so many of our folks who are marginalized, who are oppressed, who are crushed in our system. And they're folks that often feel the pressure of the injustices in our world. So lots of folks get heated and upset, and that's where escalation comes, de-escalation comes in, and those skills are really important.
5: Great. And could you define de-escalation for folks who might not be familiar?
4: Sure. If you think of escalation, it's really like a rising of levels or intensity. And so de-escalation then would be reducing that intensity, kind of bringing things down and kind of calming them back to a level place.
5: And what are some of the warning signs of someone having a moment of escalation or maybe exhibiting some trauma?
4: So some of the warning signs could be, you know, someone with clenched fists, someone who's pacing back and forth, someone whose face is kind of tight and displeased or upset. And we always say, you know, it's so much easier to prevent escalated situations when you can catch those warning signs early. Maybe it's somebody who's withdrawing from a group, or maybe it's someone who's starting to raise their voice and get more agitated. It looks different for different people, but that prevention part, catching it early, is so important.
5: Could you talk a little bit about what goes on both in the brain and then in our bodies when someone is becoming escalated?
4: So when someone becomes escalated, there's a lot that happens in the body, and I'm going to talk about a couple things. One of the things that's really important to understand is that our brains are firing in a way when we get escalated in a way that doesn't foster logical thinking. It fosters those fight, flight, and freeze responses. So if you think of the brain as like a raised fist, you know, the wrist is like the brain stem, and that's the instinctual parts of our brain. Then the inside of the hand is like your limbic system, your emotional parts of your brain. And then the top is like the cortex, the neocortex. It's the thinking parts of our brain. During crisis and trauma and escalation, the thinking parts of our brain go offline. So we go back into that center of the hand, to the instinctual parts of our brain too, where we're really in survival mode. And we literally can't think about creative problem solving or logic. We can't think about consequences because our body goes back to that real primal instinct, which is get out, get away, or fight. Couple other things that are going on in the body that are important to know. A lot's happening with our nervous system. So the autonomic nervous system controls all those parts of our body that we don't have to think about, like our breathing, our heart rate, our blood pressure. And on a normal day, that is functioning in these really beautiful regulated waves. But in a situation of escalation, those waves either get stuck on, where people are raging, they can't stop their heartbeat, they are anxious, they're panicking. That's like the hyper-aroused, hyper-vigilant state. Or those waves can get stuck off, which is kind of the dissociation, feeling depressed, feeling low and paralyzed. So in these situations, it's really important to be able to bring people back to themselves and to understand, until you can get those logical parts of the brain firing again, and until you can get those waves kind of calm, they're not going to be able to think outside of what, like the hormones and the things that are coursing through their bodies. It's really important to help people return to themselves so they can start regulating those systems again.
5: And I know that you operate under the framework of trauma-informed care. Could you talk a little bit about that?
4: Absolutely. So in a simple definition of trauma-informed care would just be treating folks with non-judgmental compassion, meeting people where they are, and understanding that their behaviors have roots into their past experiences and past traumas. The larger, more clinical definition of trauma-informed care is really saying, you know, this is an evidence-based practice, which means it has a whole body of research behind it and has been shown to be really effective. And it's a method for interacting that takes trauma seriously in people's lives, that takes the effects of trauma on people's minds and hearts and bodies seriously, and prioritizes both safety for everyone involved and also the voice and agency and dignity of the people involved. So there's a lot of focus on people's voices and their choices. There's a lot of focus on mutuality and kind of collaborating and being a team instead of being defensive or offensive. And there's a lot of focus on empowerment, not shutting people down, but giving people options to take back control in their own lives.
5: So what are kind of the next steps when you see someone who is in an escalated state?
4: When we see somebody in an escalated state, it's really important to check in with them. You know, I've been a part of groups where, you know, we're working either in a movement context where, you know, there's a march or there's an action, or we're working in like an emergency shelter for people in the cold. And we have like a vibes committee or a vibes team where we go around and we check in with people. We're like, hey, it looks like you are having a really hard day. Can I get you some water? Can I get you some coffee? Do you want to talk about anything? The prevention element is really important. Most situations that escalate can be prevented. Not all situations that escalate can be contained. So the earlier you can catch something, the more you can do to prevent. We tell people, you know, always check in with folks. Tell people your name and who you are. Be a friendly face, because we know that body language communicates so much to people. We say approach somebody as a concerned friend and as an equal, and get their name. The more we know people's names and the more we build rapport with folks, the better trust we're going to have, and the more kind of relational rapport we'll have to de-escalate if a situation comes up. Some things you can't prevent, and they just escalate, and then we're into the active de-escalation.
5: I know in your trainings, you use this terminology that I hadn't heard before, the window of presence or tolerance. Could you unpack that a little bit?
4: Yeah, totally. So this idea of the window of tolerance, and I like to call it the window of presence, was developed by a guy named Dr. Dan Siegel, who does a lot with psychiatry and mindfulness. And he said, you know, our window of presence is like our comfort zone. It's when we're cool and we're calm and we're collected and we can self-regulate our emotions. And it's not a static window. You know, when we're stressed out, that window gets smaller. And when we're healthy and we're taking care of ourselves, that window expands. We can get knocked out of our window by a crisis situation. So that can happen to the people we're working with, or it can happen to us when we step into an escalated situation. Maybe we get stuck on where we're hypervigilant, where we're hyper-aroused, everything's a threat. Our hands start shaking, our heart starts beating. We've got to get back to that calm place. We can also get knocked off into the kind of paralyzed place too. That's that freeze response. So the idea of the window of presence is we have to get back to our center, to our window of presence, in order to be effective in these situations. And in order to de-escalate folks, we have to help them get back into their window. And there's a lot of ways people do that, and everybody's different. So some people use mindfulness techniques. Some people use scented oils or sensory awareness. Other people use cigarettes, you know, or a walk or something like that. I work on the streets of Nashville, and I carry cigarettes with me because it's a really great way to say, hey, friend, looks like things have been really hard. You want to take just a few minutes to kind of smoke and just relax, and maybe we can walk and talk. And that can really diffuse things pretty easily. For other situations, maybe it's having some fidget things in your office or a stress ball or toys if you're working with children. Something that can get people in touch with their senses and can bring people back to that window.
5: I'm curious, how did you learn about these different, because obviously these tools are pretty disparate and they really depend on who you're working with. How did you learn to carry cigarettes and scented oil with you on the streets?
4: Most of it was trial and error. After a few years, you're like, something I have to figure out what's going to help in these situations. And honestly, something else I saw was that's what people do on the streets with each other. They're like, hey man, just come smoke a cigarette with me for a while. Cool down. It's cool. And I would watch how people were interacting with each other and learn so much from the people that I serve and work with on a daily basis. I also just ask people what they want and what would help in the moment. Sometimes we think, well, we have to assess the situation and figure out what they need. But so many times we assume what somebody needs without asking them. And if we asked, they would say, actually, I don't smoke. I want coffee, you know, or actually, I haven't eaten in a day. I really need food right now. I'm hangry. That's why I'm so mad. So we just ask people too what they need. And for some of my friends on the streets, oils are a little bit too hippie. But in the movement community, everybody's like, yeah, give me some of that lavender. So so you find out what works for you and you find out what works for your people. And you ask when you don't know. And you just start building. And it's important to carry those things when you know you're going to be in those situations. But also the best resource you have in those situations is yourself. Your tone of voice and your body language is going to immediately affect someone who's escalated without even them knowing it. Because humans read each other. We read each other's energy, and on a subconscious level, we're responding to each other's energy. So the more we have our hearts racing and are kind of stern in our face and judgmental in our face, the more they're going to mirror that back to us. But the quieter we can be, the slower we can be, the more we can bring things down, literally like we're walking down a set of stairs, the more their bodies will start to mirror that too. Sometimes that's something that can work really well.
0: We'll hear more from Lindsay Crinks, co-founder of Open Table Nashville, and her work employing de-escalation as a conflict resolution tool in matters with Nashville's homeless and in our own lives when we continue with Peace Talks Radio right after this break.

0: This Peace Talks Radio episode from our archive was released some time ago. While there may be an occasional dated reference in the conversations, we felt that the near entirety of the episode remains relevant today. I'm Peace Talks Radio producer Paul Ingalls, and let's go back now to our correspondent Sarah Holtz, talking in Nashville, Tennessee with Lindsay Crinks of Open Table Nashville, a nonprofit that tries to break cycles of poverty there, as they continue looking into Crinks' use of de-escalation in conflict resolution scenarios.
1: I'm curious how you all determine in any given situation who the best person to handle an escalated situation is.
2: So sometimes we don't have a choice, and it's just if you're there, you step in. Sometimes it's like that working on the streets. No one else is around, and I see a street fight going on. So I go over, and I have to figure out if it's safe for me to step in. You kind of always have to check in with yourself and think there are risks involved in stepping into escalated situations, and I want to be real about that. People get hurt. So you have to really listen to your gut and pay attention to that and figure out if that's something you're willing to do and read the situation. If you have rapport with folks, if you have relationships, you're going to be way more likely to step into a situation and call people back into themselves than if you've never met them before and they don't know you and they don't care about you. I remember early on after we started Open Table, we ran a transitional housing community that was co-ed. And one night there is a man named, we'll call him Tim, who was in a house meeting, and he got really angry, rightfully so, about one of the younger women in the house. And he stood up from his seat, went over to the couch and starts yelling at her and getting in her face. And I was the only staff member there. And I knew Tim, I'd known him for years. So I stepped in and I said, I put my body in the middle of them, and literally it's the first time I've ever stepped into a situation that was escalated. My hands were shaking like a leaf. I couldn't stop them from shaking, but I just kept saying, Tim, this isn't who you are. I know who you are, and I locked eyes with him. I was like, I know who you are, and this is not who you are. I was able to keep saying that, be a broken record on repeat, and finally move him into the kitchen, and then finally get him to step outside with me and get some fresh air and take a walk. But sometimes you don't have a choice, and there's no one else that can respond. Certainly relationships do matter. There's also a lot of critical self-awareness we have to have in the world, because we are not going into like a vacuum of power balance when we step into these situations. Our society is not equitable. Power imbalances exist on an interpersonal level and on a systemic level. And that's really important to understand, because when people are escalated, they feel powerless. And if you are a person, if we are people that hold certain levels of power, that can be on a race level, on gender, on sexuality, on education, on class. If you're in a uniform, you're more likely to read as an authority figure than if you're dressed down. All of these things matter when we go into a situation, and we have to know how we present to the people that we're going in with. I'm a younger, shorter white female, so in a lot of situations I don't read as threatening, but in some situations I could, and I have to understand that. And if there's someone that can better speak the cultural language or have rapport with that community that's there, they could be a better person to de-escalate the situation than I can. And so having a critical self-awareness and cultivating that in our actions in this field is incredibly important.
1: Yeah, it also seems like there's a big element of restorative justice kind of embedded in this work too.
2: Absolutely. It's not about punishing folks for things that they often can't control. There's a feeling of being out of control when you're escalated. And those of us who are human and have had those experiences know that it feels crappy. It feels terrible. It's about restoring people to themselves, bringing people back to themselves, and entering back into healing relationships and community. I've seen so many people heal and begin to change the ways they interact with each other and change the ways they act when they're triggered, when they're treated as human beings. you know, our behaviors have roots. They're like the tip of an iceberg. The behavior is like that tip of the iceberg that we can see. And the iceberg underneath, which is huge, is like all the things we can't see. People's lives, how they grew up, how they learned anger management or not from their parents and families and friends, feelings of powerlessness they have when they're economically disenfranchised, when they're discriminated against. If we can be curious instead of judgmental about what's going on beneath the surface of people's behaviors, it will help us treat people with more compassion and be better listeners to why folks are in the place they are.
1: I'm wondering if you can talk a little bit about what Open Table Nashville is doing in the community these days, the programs that you're currently working on and challenges and maybe some recent successes.
2: Yeah. So Open Table Nashville is wonderful and we stay very busy. We're always working on more affordable housing here. We're working with a lot of members of campsites who are often facing displacement because of growing gentrification and the city is closing those camps. So we're constantly advocating with them for their rights and helping them organize. We are also trying to educate our community because a lot of people are still functioning under those stereotypes of, you know, well, they did this to themselves or they want to be unhoused. So our community education is part of breaking the cycles of poverty because we can't break the cycles if we don't understand them. So we're constantly training folks on homeless outreach, on trauma-informed care, on de-escalation, on advocacy and policy. And we're trying to empower our community to be more compassionate and just. We're not just trying to create a shiny nonprofit, you know, we're trying to like actually end homelessness and work ourselves out of a job and create a radical culture of care in our city.
1: It seems like Nashville's been obviously growing and changing a lot over the past decade. What role does that play in your work?
2: Yeah, so in Nashville, the research is saying that we're still having like 80 people a day move to our city, and the growth we're experiencing has put a lot of pressure on our housing market. And we've not only experienced gentrification, it's been on this rapid scale that's like hyper gentrification. So many of our communities are being displaced. Our low income friends, our friends who camp and live in the margins, our friends who rent, so many homes and apartments are being flipped. So, you know, the growth has a dark side here and we work on the underside of our society and try to bear witness to that and amplify people's voices that are on the margins. So yesterday I was with a group of folks who work with housing agencies across the state of Tennessee. They're the folks who run public housing and who issue Section 8 vouchers for low-income folks. And there were about 40, 50 people in the room, and they were all so interested in how to help folks that come into their office that are angry, righteously so, about the lack of housing and the lack of services for people on the ground. And a few of them said, you know, I wish all my coworkers could have this training because they just don't know what to do. And they think they have to use their authority to shut people down. We want them to have better tools because that old model of de-escalation where you step in and you take control and you take people's power away, not only does it not work, research is showing, but when it does work, when it does shut something down, it will never bring healing. And one of the women in that group said, you know, when I started this work, someone told me, never make people feel small. When people are coming in and they're upset, when they're agitated, there's something behind it. Don't make them feel small. And I really loved that because you can just see a complete shift in how we're interacting with people. We don't come in and use our authority to put people in their place. We come in curious. We come in seeing the strengths in people and being interested in what they've gone through. And we try to help them feel like they have options. A lot of escalated people feel like their backs are against the wall and everybody's against them. So the more we can say, hey, let me be on your team here. Let's try to work this out together. The more we can validate their feelings of being frustrated, of being angry. It doesn't mean we validate the reasons they're angry. We might not even agree with that. But the more we can affirm, hey, I see you're really upset and I bet there's a really good reason. I would help me understand. The more we can keep people talking, the more their logical brain is coming back online and helping them think through consequences and creative solutions to the problems. So if we can help people move from having their back against the wall and feeling small to feeling like they have options and feeling like they have us on their team, us in their corner, then they don't have to feel like they have so much to prove in being escalated or continuing the fight. When you're working on de-escalation, it's also really important to minimize the distractions in a room. So sometimes when fights occur, you can get an audience, right? And that just, the energy just feeds the person's anxieties and their heightened state. So the more you can get out of that situation, the more you can get somebody to walk around with you or sit down. When you sit down and when you keep people talking, people are less of a threat. Than when that energy is feeding them. And you can call people out in the audience who are egging you on and be like, y'all, give us some space. We really need you to chill out because we've got some work to do right now and we've got to get to the bottom of this. People that are escalated need to be heard and they need to be affirmed. And the more we can practice active listening and reflect back to them what they're saying and show that we hear them and show that we are taking their emotions seriously, the more validated they'll feel and the less of the need they'll feel to prove that they've been wronged and to somebody else in a bigger, more dramatic way. Here's the thing. We're all human, and we've all had moments where we've come unhinged, or we've gotten angry, or we've shut down, and we've needed this from other people. This doesn't just work with folks who are economically disenfranchised. This works with our friends. It works with us. It works with our family members, with people who have children. This is an approach that translates across so many different differences. I also just want people to know, you know, some situations can't be de-escalated. You can do everything right. You can do your best and you can actively listen and practice open body language and offer options. And still, the situation is beyond your control. So it's so important to have grace with yourself and to know that afterwards you did everything you could. You know, in situations of trauma and crisis, we often replay situations over and over in our heads. And we're like, we should have done this. Why didn't we do that? We're really hard on ourselves. So it's important to have grace with yourself and take care of yourself and to know that we can learn from every situation. And

0: folks with soft hearts who want to, like, quote unquote, help the homeless. But when we get to know the people that are out there on the streets, you realize that these are folks, some are, there's nurses, there's teachers, there's parents, there's children, there's grandmothers. Like, these are people with lives who have incredible stories and hopes and capabilities. So many people look at our people and they see problems to be solved, you know, or people to be discarded. And we see something totally different. So it's trying to help our community put on a strength-based lens and see the gifts people are bringing and the light people are bringing and the hope that we have to create a Nashville, to create a city and a state and a world that is way better in terms of housing. We can do so much more to end homelessness. We're just not doing it. We know it works and we're not prioritizing it. So it's definitely difficult, but we keep going because we are full of love for our friends.
1: And you already sort of indirectly covered this, but I'm curious what drew you personally to this work.
0: You know, I grew up in a family that had some level of stability, but all around me in my extended family, there was substance use. There were extreme mental health issues. I had uncles and cousins who were on and off the streets and out of jail. I had family members who committed suicide. And always for me, there was this this understanding that people are hurting. But I didn't realize that it was on such a systemic level and there are systemic reasons for some of those issues until I was a little bit older. And once I realized how many issues there are in our society, the more I was like, I can't just go into trying to construct a comfortable life for myself. I have to be where there are people hurting. I have to be where people are being crushed because that's where I find the most life and that's where I find liberation. And I find my own liberation in participating in the collective liberation of all. And that's a really beautiful thing, and I'm thankful for that.
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5: We haven't done anything this fast, basically ever. Did you bother to think that maybe there was a reason for that? The speed has sparked alarms. According to Ed Lyman, director of nuclear power safety at the Union of Concerned Scientists, the race is, quote, essentially an exercise in public relations. This is taking us back to the 1950s, and that is not progress. To get the reactors built this quickly comes at a cost. NPR reported that the Energy Department completely rewrote its safety and security standards to make it easier for companies to win regulatory approval. And the department has said that safety has not been compromised. Really? And in order to make that statement, DOE consulted with the companies, but not with the public. It also exempted new reactors from environmental review. So, is there a problem? Who's to know? Ed Lyman of UCS continued,

0: Yes, of course. If you bend all the rules, you can do things quickly. The test reactors might be working, he said, quote, but that should not be confused with anything related to a nuclear power reactor that's capable of producing electricity in a stable and safe way. So who's the numbnuts here? President Trump? The Department of Energy? Those nuclear companies who took the bait? There's room for all of them under the umbrella of this week's
1: Nuclear Hot Seat, Numbnuts of the Week.
0: Here's this week's featured interview. How do you prove that you've been exposed to and your health has been damaged by World War II radioactive nuclear weapons waste or as the result of uranium mining? This is so you can become included in the government's compensation program. Well, this week we talk with Dr. Michael Ketterer. He is an analytical chemist and professor emeritus of chemistry and biochemistry at Northern Arizona University. Dr. Ketterer specializes in understanding the sources, transport, and environmental fates of long-lived radioactive contaminants such as uranium and plutonium near former and active nuclear sites. And he's been doing some important testing in radioactive hotspots that have not yet been included under the Radiation Exposure Compensation Act, or RECA. Note that when Dr. Ketterer mentions Canyon City as the Coldwater Creek of the West, he is referring to the area in North St. Louis that was contaminated by radioactive waste from the Manhattan Project and was pivotal in the passage of RECA. And when he refers to Trinity, that's the site of the test atomic explosion in New Mexico that took place a month before Hiroshima. I spoke with Dr. Michael Ketterer on June 29, 2026. Dr. Michael Ketterer, it is always a great pleasure and extremely illuminating to talk with you for Nuclear Hot Seat.
2: Thank you, Libby. It's great to be here as always.
0: Let's start with Colorado, which is where you have been working most recently. There hasn't been a lot in the headlines about Colorado, but there are two active sites, contamination sites, that you have been addressing. Tell us about Rocky Flats and Canyon City.
2: In the state of Colorado, which I live at least when I'm home and not wandering around other places, but in Colorado, there are two fairly well-known contaminated sites that go back to the early Cold War. One is called Rocky Flats in suburban Denver, northwestern suburban Denver, and the other one is called Canyon City Cotter Mill, and that's in Canyon City, Colorado, which is to the west of Pueblo in the Arkansas River Valley. And both of these are essentially hazardous waste sites that were fixed, if at all, to a minimal extent, and then turned over and now essentially forgotten about and left in unsupervised hands and essentially not cleaned up. So start with Canyon City, because probably your listeners have heard of Rocky Flats quite a bit more. Canyon City is a small community about 40 miles west of Pueblo, and in the late 1950s, the Cotter Corporation started a uranium mill to do chemical processing of uranium ores, which were abundant in Colorado and surrounding states. And so they were brought there and then milled with processes with treating them with acids and bases to extract the uranium. The product of the mill, of course, would be yellow cake. And the waste material would be what are commonly called tailings, granular material that's just accumulated in enormous quantities. The uranium ore that is being mined is maybe 0.1 or 0.2% uranium by weight. The rest of it is garbage that becomes tailings. The yellow cake made from a ton of ore is not very much, a few pounds maybe. And then the rest of it becomes this waste. And then these materials, called the tailings, retain all of the radioactivity. In Canyon City, this tailings management became a problem, and essentially, in essence, it's been incompletely addressed. It's a failed site where There is no longer uranium milling taking place. There has been some minimal level of enclosure and preventing people from going onto the site, but there are large piles of essentially unremediated solid materials just open to the winds. And then in addition to that, there's an area of the community, there's a surrounding neighborhood that's kind of north and east of the mill site that's called Lincoln Park. And it's within the city limits of Canyon City. I would say, roughly speaking, we're talking about a square mile or so, but this appears to be a neighborhood that's heavily impacted both by the fugitive dusts from the mill, and that would just blow with the wind, as well as floods. This area flooded extensively in 1965 and swept, you know, essentially tailings through everybody's backyard and into their neighborhood. And then in addition to that, there's contaminated groundwater. These places in this Lincoln Park neighborhood would otherwise be, you know, little small mini farms with 1 or 2 acres. Maybe somebody could have a horse or two and grow some gardens and have a well. Well, no more well, because the state of Colorado is saying you can't use this water. So that's an introduction to the problems in Canyon City. There's a group in Canyon City called Colorado Citizens Against Toxic Waste, or CCAT, CCAT pronounced. I am a board member of CCAT, but the principals of CCAT know a whole lot, being Canyon City natives. Jerry Fry and Carol Dunn are the co-chairs. Anyway, the basic problem in Canyon City is uranium-contaminated groundwater, and then there's thorium-230 and radium and all the radon daughters and all those are in the soils mixed in from the mill tailings that are all over town, especially in this Lincoln Park neighborhood. They may even have done things like built schools and, you know, other structures using this stuff as fill dirt. Just the same story has happened in Grand Junction, Colorado. Canyon City brings me to some current federal legislation that is called RECA, or the Radiation Exposure and Compensation Act. And the last version of that just passed in 2025 with a short timeline to end of 2027, but it compensates people who live in and are affected by and get cancers of certain types from either uranium mining and or nuclear weapons testing fallout under certain defined conditions as spelled out in the program. Well, Canyon City never was afforded this status in the 2025 legislation, despite the fact that from the scientific standpoint, you know, from the lens at what I look at things, this is Coldwater Creek of the West. You have talked to people from St. Louis, Just Mom St. Louis. I've been on Zoom calls and have listened to Karen Nickel and Don Chapman. Well, you know, Canyon City is just the Western farm team of Coldwater Creek, where they sent a lot of the thorium-230 there when they figured out they couldn't do anything else with it, either that or they buried it in the Westlake landfill and so forth. But those sites are joined by the hip. It's the same kind of stuff. And so to me, you know, my position as a scientist is I don't think it's right that, you know, one is afforded RECA status and another area is not. And that's why I'm opening my mouth and I'm on these calls. I'm not Representative Pedersen's constituent. Representative Brittany Pedersen is the Democratic representative of in Colorado, whose district contains both these sites, Rocky Flats and Canyon City. Representative Pedersen is now talking to a group of Coloradans who are interested in both Rocky Flats and Canyon City about including these sites in a new edition of RECA legislation, which is being written at this time as a bill.
0: What has been your position in all of this? Specifically, I'm talking about the Arthur S. Ratcliffe Mobile Community Laboratory and how it is being deployed.
2: I think that's an excellent question, and I can synthesize a lot of things together here. Working with Veterans for Peace, myself and a few others built an outreach tool called the Arthur Ratcliffe Mobile Environmental Lab. It's a 17-foot trailer that can be towed around, and it contains a mobile metals testing laboratory. We can measure uranium concentrations, and we can look at water and soil and sediments. We can also do other types of heavy metal analyses. But the idea is that it is a tool that is well suited for bringing to sites where the contamination exists. In fact, in May and in June, I worked in concert with CCAT in Canyon City. Our Veterans for Peace mobile laboratory worked in concert with people in Canyon City to test their water, to look at, is there uranium concentration? Is there an issue with this there? And the answer is yes, there is some concern. There are samples that are in excess of the drinking water standard for uranium, and they are probably groundwater samples. I've been testing them as blind samples. But we began this work with the Radcliffe Lab, and I began working with the Canyon City group, CCAT et al., with the explicit idea of, I want to see myself a new robust RECA passed that supersedes and is much better than what we have now, that compensates people in many, many more sites. Because the lens that I look at the world through is, I don't really care about the politics of any of these situations or whose district it is or what the history of the site is. I go and measure contamination and I say, this is the same as that. Just like I'm saying here today, Canyon City contamination is the same thing as Coldwater Creek. And it's the same logical argument to me as to why in 2025, New Mexico finally prevails. It's logical to me to say that Trinity is the same stuff as the Nevada test site. And so therefore, it's logical to me to say that Rocky Flats contains some of the same bad stuff too, as in these other locations. And there's a well-known area of plutonium contamination that the government has admitted to for more than 50 years is there, and it's still there.
0: When you talk about the uranium contamination, uranium does occur naturally as ore throughout Colorado. Is there a way of separating the naturally occurring wild uranium that's in the environment and the uranium that might show up as a result of human intervention in the environment, which causes it to show up in samples?
2: Those are excellent questions, and I deal with all of that. And it's always central to any kind of study to try to figure out, you know, am I looking at something that really is a problem that nature did itself, or did humans have something to do with it? And when it comes to uranium, it can either be uranium of normal isotope composition that came from nature itself, and that's what we would call norm, technologically enhanced norm sometimes, naturally occurring radioactive material. Or in the case of a place like Piketon, Ohio, where you've been messing with its isotope composition through enrichment, then it has a very, very distinct isotope pattern to it, which is instantly distinguishable. But we are always, always looking to answer that question. It gets trickier in a place like Canyon City, but here are some of the things that one might look for. The background Earth's crust concentration of uranium is maybe 3-4 micrograms per gram. And one of the things one would look for in Canyon City is, if I'm getting soils that are several times that, maybe 15 or 20 or 30 micrograms per gram, and it's, you know, it's uranium and it's naturally occurring uranium, it might have something to do with this mill. It might not just be, you know, this is an aberration of the local soil. If the uranium has been milled, you know, if it's been through a milling process and we're looking at tailings, then it's pretty easy to spot, because here's what happens. They want to take the uranium out at the uranium mill. That's the money product. The rest of it, everything else in the uranium-238 series is garbage. It's called tailings, and it contains such stuff as radium and thorium-230. Thorium-230 is the isotope that I look for, and if I just compare thorium-230 and uranium-238, those two are found in nature in a very predictable proportion. I know what to see. There's a pattern that I see. If somebody has milled uranium ore, the thorium-230 is all there. That's all garbage. Send it to Canyon City. or dump it out in the tailings impoundment. The uranium has been taken out, so the relationship is instantly identifiable. So that's one of the things that one can look for. We've seen that to be the case in some surface soils in Canyon City, that, you know, it's clear that they're being influenced by tailings. The thorium-230 is elevated and it's distorted versus the uranium. I think that it's possible to say that there's impact that way. When it comes to the groundwater, it's a little bit trickier, but there's a paper that goes back to 1990s by the U.S. Geological Survey by an author, Zielinski, Z-I-E-L-I-N-S-K-I. And I have read the paper and I know him. And he developed a way of fingerprinting the uranium using isotope measurements. And we're looking into that. And that could be done if we find samples, and we found a few, where the uranium concentrations were elevated.
0: How are your samples collected? And who are the people who do this work?
2: The way this works is as follows. The laboratory, with myself being the lab manager and having a few assistants here and there, we analyze blind samples. Basically, we get test tubes from some kind of a sample custodian person. We get test tubes with numbers on them, 347, 736, just serial numbers on them. I analyze those samples in a completely blind manner. I know who gave them to me, but in a way, it's even better if I don't even know that or I don't remember. You know, somebody else unpacks the boxes or something like that. But the idea is that the Radcliffe Lab analyzes water samples, and we test for several metals, including uranium and arsenic and lead and some other bad actors. And then we produce a blind report that goes from me, the lab manager, to the community coordinator or sample custodian person. So what I do is not interface with the members of the public directly, but I recruit a community volunteer, somebody who's interested in this, you know, kind of like a block captain who wants to pass out test tubes to their neighbors, collect some sheets, and then get the information back from me. So then what I will do is I will produce a computer file folder that has PDF files with the individual reports that say, dear sample 347, here are your results. And most of the time it says there are no water quality concerns with respect to these specific constituents that we have tested. And then there's a bunch of disclaimers and so on and so on. In some cases, it says things like the lead concentration here that you have is between 2 and 10 micrograms per liter. This is entering your water artificially through some kind of corrosion process. The 10 is the standard, but it's 2 today, but maybe it could be 10 tomorrow. You have water. You should look into this. And, you know, I recommend that you not drink this water if you can help it, because lead is not something to mess around with, particularly if you have children. This now has nothing related to Rika, but we find these bits of information out as a matter of course. Similarly, in Colorado and New Mexico, in community submitted water samples, we're finding a lot of samples that have elevated arsenic, a few here and there in both states, with arsenic above 10 micrograms per liter. Also, uranium above 30 micrograms per liter is. And that shows up at Canyon City. And in some of those cases, I'm blind, so I don't know, but I think it could be related to, these are samples that are from the mill, that are affected by the mill. They are groundwater samples. I'm hypothesizing this without knowing where they came from, just judging from the fact that the concentrations are that elevated. They are not Canyon City tap water, because all of those are the same and they are all low.
0: This kind of circles around a general concern that many of us have, which is that the government sets official acceptable limits for radiation exposure. And some of us think that those are rigged on behalf of industry, government, whoever is working with these materials, getting away with having something acceptable that really in terms of human health is not acceptable. Would you consider the levels that radiation is set at currently to be fair, or do they need to be lowered to be more in line with what's best for human health?
2: I would say they're either fair where they are or they should be made lower. The worst thing that we could do, and I'm not coming from the perspective of I am a risk assessment person and I'm not looking at it from toxicology or health physics or anything like that. I'm just thinking in terms of, you know, what has been public policy for decades when it comes to, say, a substance. Well, let's take uranium in water. Uranium in water has a standard of 30 micrograms per liter, and that's based on its mass concentration. That's not what whether it's radioactive or which isotope it is. It's that's its mass concentration, and of course, it's mostly 238. You know, that exists for a reason. There are always scientific rationales for why that standard exists, and if you just indiscriminately say, well, we don't think 30 is a good number. Why don't we just ignore it? Or why don't we just say 100 is easier to deal with because it's cheaper? You know, there's consequences. With uranium, I think one of them that's quite clear as a consequence is kidney disease and the impacts on a renal system in humans from uranium exposure. And this seems to have more to do with its properties as a chemical toxin, as a heavy metal, so to speak, as opposed to being radioactive. There's an association that's known between uranium and kidney disease, excess uranium in water. And there's, you know, in the United States, there's many areas where there is excess uranium in water. And many of them are very much naturally occurring that have nothing to do with any human endeavor at all. Canyon City is definitely one that has something to do with human endeavors that occurred in the Cold War era, for sure.
0: You've mentioned Rica and also New Mexico. How has the Red Cliff Mobile Community Lab been deployed in New Mexico? What was your purpose in being there? And what does it show as regards Rica?
2: We are off to an interesting start in that we did a lot of the development work in New Mexico over the winter when it was based in Bernalillo to the north of Albuquerque. And then one of the first things that we did was a public effort on water analysis with the Tularosa Basin downwinders in March. And we analyzed some 80 water samples or so. And then the next one became Canyon City. Now, in July, the lab is now back in New Mexico. We are located in a community called Peñasco, which is up near Taos. And it is near one of the pueblos that's called the Picuris Pueblo. And that's spelled P-I-C-U-R-I-S. We have set up at a community center up there and we'll be assisting people both in the Pueblo and in the surrounding community to answer some of their questions, you know, and much of it is, of course, related to water. But getting into Rica, when you go into these communities in northern New Mexico, everybody is concerned about, well, you know, was there fallout from Los Alamos here? Was there fallout from Nevada here? What about Trinity? Did it reach up here? They're concerned about all those things. What about the fires? People have a lot of worry about fires spreading contamination from more contaminated areas over to land on where they live. People have legitimate fears about that.
0: Re-aerosolizing the radioactive particles, as we experienced here in Southern California with the Woolsey fire and radioactive particles being found as far away as 9.2 miles in Sherman Oaks when the only testing was done within 10 miles. So that's pretty dramatic.
2: Yes. Well, people in some of these areas in northern New Mexico, they have all of these concerns. And so we have plans to be testing for soil and other media, dust from attics and things like that. The mobile lab can do certain types of testing. I should point out that plutonium is something that's very much of concern if we are talking about the Los Alamos contribution or the Trinity contribution, et cetera. We can test that in the mobile lab to some extent. It does not have a radioactive materials license. We cannot really quantify how much there is, but we can measure its isotope composition. We can say it looks like it's either a little bit or a lot, and we can say whose it is. And often saying whose it is more important than anything else. Who did this is revealed. The lab is essentially doing is serving as a forensic tool and also as an outreach tool to show people how this all works. It's a forensic tool to answer questions like, yes, it came from there and not from there. I go by, you know, several basic principles that, one, I need to make things very, very obvious. When I show people results, or if I bring them into something sophisticated like a mobile laboratory and I want to convince them of something, like a simple example is your water sample is 100 micrograms per liter of uranium. I can take them into the mobile lab and I can show them that obviously by comparing it to a standard that's 30 micrograms per liter, the drinking water standard. So I want to make things obvious is one of the things that we built this tool to do. And I think it does that. The other thing that I think I'm compelled to do always is to defend not only myself, but defend the public against false explanations.
0: Tell us more about that.
2: I think the last time we were talking, I was describing a book I was writing that was about nuclear fallout and so forth. And it weaves in a bunch of stuff about activism. But one of the principles that I go by is in the work that I do, which is science, you know, the first thing I want to do is to make it obvious what is the true explanation. That's the first thing I want to do. But the second thing I want to do is I want to be ruthless in fighting off all BS explanations. And it's extremely important to be very consistent and to be very immediate and dismissive of anything that's nonsense. It has to be done that way, or it is no longer science. I am no longer a scientist if I don't check people on those things. Now, in my book, I'm going to use analogies from my favorite spectator sport to watch, ice hockey. So the first one, make things obvious, is called the Bobby Orr analogy. And the second one, that's the defense against, I'm going to call that the Keith Magnuson analogy. And to see how those unfold, you'll have to wait another several months till I've written more. But I want to use the mobile lab to do both of those things because, you know, these people in northern New Mexico, they need to know what's obviously true. And they also need to know what is not true. What have they been told that's not true? Or what are they worried about that really is not a legitimate concern? I think it's fair to say many members of the public do have misconceptions, either for good or bad, about certain things. And I function really in a, you know, very much an evidence-based world. I don't really have opinions so much as I evaluate samples and then I say, well, this is what this sample says, and therefore this is what my opinion is. It's stemming from the evidence itself. There's no way that I can take a sample of some soil from a place like Chupadera Mesa in New Mexico, basically across the street to the north in the direction of the Trinity Cloud. There's no way that I can take that sample and say, this was not impacted by Trinity, just because I don't want to have to say that. You know, that's not how my world works. You know, I'm a fraud if it does work that way. And it's so I want to make that obvious. You know, you think you've got a sample that looks like Chupadera Mesa? I've got a little bottle of that in my chemistry set and we'll have a look. That's what the mobile lab does.
0: Given that you are, if I may use the word, such a gadfly, when it comes to those people who may be pushing false narratives for their own purposes, what kind of pushback have you and the program, the testing program you have put together, received? Or has there been any?
2: Honestly, Libby, there really hasn't been any in 2026 because we've been very quiet and we've been busy doing our work, building the laboratory and testing people's water. And as I was describing earlier, I've been involved in some outreach and lobbying activities on RECA, trying to get that passed for on behalf of Colorado and other states. So I don't feel like I've been opposed, but I think I've talked with you before about Acid Canyon in New Mexico and the plutonium in the water in New Mexico. That one has not gone away, and it is now monsoon season again. And so I would just have to say that I think that's a matter that needs to reemerge in public importance. And to remind everybody again of the situation, Acid Canyon is right by the Los Alamos Aquatic Center. During the Manhattan Project itself in 43, 44, somewhere in there, the government workers on the Manhattan Project dumped the barrels off the side of the canyon at the present day Aquatic Center, dumped all this plutonium in there. The government subsequently made somewhat of a cleanup in the 60s and so on, and then in the 80s turned it over to the county, and it's now public open space. And when it rains, the water that trickles through the canyon had on the order of 80 picocuries per liter of plutonium, which is above the federal gross alpha standard. But the bad situation here for New Mexico is if this were in Colorado, Colorado, because of Rocky Flats, has a standard of 0.15 picocuries per liter for plutonium in water, but no such standard exists in New Mexico. So that is a disparity that I keep pointing out again and again and again. As you see here, inconsistencies are bothersome to me. They bother me on things like RECA, and they bother me on compliance with reasonable environmental regulations. To me, 0.15 is very reasonable. If you want to make plutonium pits, why don't you have a rigorous water standard in your state?
0: With you coming up with so much new data, how is this going to be incorporated, or what is being done to incorporate this into RECA to convince them to expand the areas that are covered by the Radiation Exposure Compensation Act?
2: I'm glad that you asked that. And I've been very pessimistic about this for a long time, that I was not really achieving anything or getting anywhere. But I would have to say in recent weeks, I've become very optimistic about what I'm seeing with the RECA discussion on Colorado. And I think without too much more additional effort, that can be cloned into some other places that need it, such as those counties in southern Ohio we've talked about, Pike and Scioto, over and over again. I think we can get more sites into public attention that way. Coming back to one that I talked about with you some time ago, which really has gone nowhere, I'm sad to say, is Inyo and Mono counties in California. Those are the Nevada upwind counties, which have loads of Nevada fallout. And I have tried to stimulate, well, the UCS groups, the Union of Concerned Scientists, RECA group, I've tried to stimulate their interests in that. But so far, we don't have any community members, and nobody has yet approached Representative Kevin Kiley, I believe, is the person who is the representative of that district.
0: So where are you and the Radcliffe Mobile Community Lab going next?
2: Well, we're going to be, I think, concentrating on New Mexico for the next 2 to 3 months. The schedule is a little bit uncertain. We have logistical things that we're trying to sort through. Myself and my lab co-leader, Brian Wilcox, his name is, we both have to pay attention to the fact that we are mortals and can't push ourselves too hard. But we are expecting to make a trip in the latter part of 2026, TBD. We are expecting to make a trip to Tennessee and to Ohio to deal with what we see, to visit and address what we see as the RECA needs in Unicoi County, Irwin, Tennessee's location, Washington County, where Aerojet and Telford and Jonesboro are, and downstream of there is Greene County. And then in Ohio, of course, those two counties in southern Ohio, Pike and Scioto County, where the Portsmouth former uranium enrichment plant was at Piketon. So we're expecting to make a trip there. But in the meanwhile, in the next couple of months, it's going to be we've got a lot to do out west of the Mississippi. I think the real message that we have to people that ask is this effort should really be cloned in other places. It's clear to us that's true already. You know, Canyon City needs its own laboratory because there's so much work right there. And we're talking about that. It's obvious to me that both these counties in Tennessee and in Ohio could both each support their own laboratory when there's that much work there just in those locations.
0: Well, it sounds like quite a road trip. I wish I could join you on it, or at least for part of it. Anything you haven't had a chance to speak on today that you'd like to add at this time?
2: I just like to say that in recent weeks, becoming immersed in a lot of these RECA discussions, I just want to make a pitch to the victims. This is just really about you. And what I'm really doing is to work for you here. Yeah, we are all downwinders. And if I look at every zip code I lived in my life and all the Superfund sites and so on near there, I'm surely a downwinder too. But I've been fortunate enough to not yet be affected in the health sense by it. So I think I owe it to you, the victims, to be doing what I'm doing. You know, that's what we conceived of this Radcliffe Lab as a tool to do.
0: It's remarkable work. It's important work. And hopefully it will serve as a role model for other labs to be created and other programs to be put forward in the areas that need it, which unfortunately is far too much of this country.
2: Indeed. We're thinking about things like describing our work in papers, and there's actually journals in citizen science. We see this as something that communities can do for themselves if they're shown the way.
0: Well, if I get contacted by anybody who's interested in knowing more, I'll be certain to put them in touch with you.
2: I get those contacts regularly, and I appreciate them all. Thank you, Libby, for the enjoyable talk today. It's great.
0: And thank you, Dr. Michael Ketterer, for being my guest this week on Nuclear Hot Seat. Dr. Michael Ketterer. You can find pictures of the mobile lab and links to his work on our website, NuclearHotSeat.com, under this episode, number 783.
3: Activists, shout out.
0: There's a film we are linking to called Nuked, which examines the hidden legacy of United States nuclear weapons testing on Bikini Atoll in the Pacific and its people. Through moving testimonies, rare archival footage, and expert insight, it reveals how these Marshall Islanders were uprooted from their homes under the false promise they'd return, only to face radiation exposure, displacement, and the loss of centuries-old culture. The link to the film will be up on our website, NuclearHotSeat.com, under this episode, number 783. A shout-out with massive congratulations to Back from the Brink, which just launched their new limited podcast series. The show is hosted by award-winning journalist Ryan Blackshear Vargas and offers an approachable entry point for anyone concerned about nuclear weapons but who struggles to imagine a world without them. 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And here's the good news. The first three episodes are already out. The rest will be released every Thursday until the finale on July 23rd. That's the Back from the Brink podcast, and Nuclear Hot Seat podcast salutes you. And a call for calls to all of you from Vina Colley of Press, Portsmouth Piketon residents for environmental safety and security in Portsmouth Piketon, Ohio. They are trying to get their highly contaminated area included under RECA, the Radiation Exposure Compensation Act, but the records necessary to support their claims are classified and have been withheld. This penalizes not only local residents who have been and continue to be exposed, but those workers who have been on site since after the 1992 cutoff date. Press is asking for email and calls to the office of Congressman Dave Taylor. The phone number is 202-225-3164. And email is Taylor, that's taylor.house.gov. We will also have those both up on the website, NuclearHotSeat.com, under this episode, number 783. And we're scheduling a longer interview with Vina Colley on these issues for an upcoming Nuclear Hot Seat. This has been Nuclear Hot Seat for Tuesday, June 30th, 2026. You can get Nuclear Hot Seat delivered via email every week by going to the website, nuclearhotseat.com. There's a big yellow opt-in box that you will see. Fill in your first name and an email address. You'll get it every week as soon as the show posts. Next up, if you have a story lead, a hot tip, or a suggestion of someone to interview, send an email to info@nuclearhotseat.com. 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

0: change the scientific fact of what it is doing to harm us. It just keeps us trapped in ignorance and danger. 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
1: Nuclear hot seat, what are those people thinking? 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

0: American Council meeting. Do people really want to get that deeply involved in planning the economy?
1: No. It's kind of funny to me. I think that there's such a hangover of like democratic and participatory thinking on the left that even though I keep saying that what we need are representative institutions with like elections and political parties, I get heard as if I'm talking about a much more direct or participatory form of democracy. I just don't think that those things work. You want people to be able to vote in the people that they whose visions they like and vote out the people whose visions that they no longer like. It's reasonable when you have households and communities and small firms to think in a democratic and participatory way. But once you get to these large institutions and especially institutions that govern investment, I agree with all those criticisms of participatory and direct democratic organs. You do lose a lot by having representatives, and representatives produce all these principal agent problems. There's all kinds of things that can go wrong with representation. But the more we get oligarchy and wealth and capitalism out of the system, the more those representative institutions will work for us. I think most of the criticisms of representation are actually about how it works in capitalism, not about how it must work in a post-capitalist world or in a transition to one.
0: There are still firms in this world. It's not all one giant national operation. So what is the scope of their decision-making? How are they governed? Do they set prices? Do they have any independence to set investment priorities?
1: The general idea here is that we need decentralized production networks because of the kinds of things that Friedrich Hayek talked about, actually, that there's all this distributed knowledge through, we can say, the working class about how to produce and what kinds of production is necessary. What Hayek kind of missed is he thought that this division of knowledge has to be coordinated through the market, whereas in reality, a lot of that coordination takes place inside of firms in a non-market way. Another big part of these debates, people often refer to like the Coase theorem and talk about corporations as internally planned. That's actually very wrong-headed. The whole history of 20th century management science is actually about devolving decision-making power down to lower levels within the corporation because the C-suite can't know exactly, for example, how to make an iPhone or how to make a Boeing plane. There's a lot of this coordination that's happening in a

0: distributed way within firms and also across them. And we want to take advantage of that because we want to have a resilient set of institutions. We also want to have very innovative and dynamic institutions. The thing you want to do is you want to have firms mostly focusing on operational, like production decisions and trying to figure out how to innovate. But the idea is that they are not responsible for their own growth and expansion, and they're not responsible for investment. And they're also not responsible for setting wages or salaries. A lot of the problems that have existed with worker-managed firms have to do with how the pressures to raise salaries, to, in many cases, avoid long-term investment, and then, because they're existing in a profit-oriented economy, to kind of put efficiency first above the kinds of concerns that workers really have. You need to get those things off the table and have a firm that's really focused on using its resources in the best possible way to meet its goals and innovate around them and seeking funding for investment. But then investment funding has to come from these other institutions, those kind of sectoral investment boards I described before. So there's kind of division of labor between the firm and the boards, which is really similar to the division of labor that already exists within major corporations between divisions on the one hand and the C-suite on the other. You have democratically elected sectoral C-suite here that's managing all these firms that are kind of more focused on doing specifically what they do and staying within their resource constraints.
1: Are they in competition with each other? This is not a model, you know, of modern economic planning. It's not like Gosplan plus AI or something like that. So do these firms compete with each other in any meaningful sense?
0: Yeah. The way that I talk about it is that they engage in multi-criterial or multi-dimensional competition. So I don't know, let's say you're in manufacturing, too classic, but you know, an easy example. You are competing with other firms primarily for investment resources, which is similar to capitalism. Like ultimately what firms are competing over is profit, in part because profit is how they prove to investors that they are profitable enough to grow or that they will make profits in the future that should lead to their growth. Here, investment funds have nothing to do with growth, and they also have nothing to do with profit. All there is this board that has a set of funds for investment. Its mandate is just to figure out what would make the world better. So, you know, you want to improve the ecological sustainability of your bicycle company or try out like a new way of making bicycles. Well, there's just funds available for those things. And you're competing with other firms that are also making proposals for investment and change. And decisions about which investments go through are made through these democratically elected representatives. There is competition, but because you're competing for these investment funds that have no relationship to financial returns, what we can invest in and what our goals can be really open up. And so you're competing to say, hey, here's what I think the future of this industry looks like and how I'm going to try to bring it about. And you're trying to convince the populace through these representative institutions that they should agree with you about the way forward.
1: Finance is, of course, a formidable enemy, both in the economic sense that it controls a lot of capital, but also it's a potent political force as well. You want to turn IMFism against the IMF, repress finance, which in IMF world is a very bad thing, and in your world, yeah, it's a good thing. Among other things, you talk about turning banks into utilities and then quashing all the speculative stuff. So sketch that out.
0: In a lot of ways, it's actually a lot easier than we're told. We're told that there's this incredibly complex financial system that's become so structurally necessary. There's nothing that we can do about it. But the link between that financial system and actual economic activity is largely through its effects on investment. And so once we get this public investment system up and running and we're driving the economy forward, actually building the infrastructure of the new society that we want to see, we can just legally ban a lot of that activity. And you kind of want to get to a situation in which there's a flight to safe bonds just because a government bonds, because it's kind of the only game in town. I have a lot more specific stuff I talk about. Like I talk about how in order to make this work, you have to save the pension plans by nationalizing them and going back to pay-as-you-go systems, which all pension plans fundamentally are anyway. So you have to take a lot of those institutional investors out of the market. I talk about a way to use the structure of the in-kind wealth taxes to kind of create a floor under the stock market.
1: In-kind meaning that people wouldn't pay their wealth taxes in money, but by turning over the stocks and bonds in their portfolio.
0: Exactly. Yes. You want them to turn over the wealth rather than sell the wealth first. But you can allow them to trade that wealth if they want to turn in certain kinds of things and save others. They can sell some of their stuff for other things. And the central bank can create a floor under asset prices by saying what it will pay for different assets. You'll never sell those assets for less on the market than what the bank is willing to pay for them. So you can use these different instruments to try to repress finance and get rid of its speculative aspects and cut off the transmission lines of financial crisis to real economy while then forcibly pushing the system down. And by the end of it, there should just be no more private financial markets or system. Everything should flow through these public channels. And that will be amazing. It would mean the end of financial crises, the end of all of this elite pressure on the system, and the possibility of running an economy on all these goals that are not profit or efficiency based.
1: Now, what about innovation, creation of new products? How do you find out what people want or if they even want them? Do you survey them, market research? How does that work?
0: Just as in this economy, like, people will buy a lot of stuff, you want to decommodify a lot of basic things and make them more than basic, like in the way that public pools and recreation facilities could be a lot nicer than the dinky pool in a middle class backyard.
1: But you don't have to worry about all those other people. that's
0: the main reason why they do that. You're going to have a lot of information that just comes through what kind of services people use and how they spend the funds they have for consumption, for things like that. I think there's a massive overstating of how important private investment is to the deep innovation economy. We have years of research on this by William Lozonik and Mariana Mazzucato and a whole crew of people talking about how important public research and public investment has been to the deeper layers of innovation within the economy. And what really matters is actually pumping up that basic scientific research and also, you know, fixing the transmission lines that involve like research institutes and different kind of organizations that help transmit from basic to actual implementation and development. But I think, you know, we can actually have a much more innovative system without profit. A lot of the way that innovation works in our economy today is through this blitz scaling stuff. Most of it is not profit-based. It's based on just using different kind of indicators of growth and change. We can similarly have radical innovations and transformations through those kind of same blitz-like mechanisms, but we can do it in a way that doesn't lead to what all this stuff eventually ends up in capitalism, which is industrialization, the turn to profits, and the making of all these goods and services like really poor quality in order to sucker us and to keep buying them.
1: Finally, any thoughts on how, what your longer term vision, how that would affect shorter and medium term politics, organization and demands?
0: We live in a really exciting time, especially in New York City, but, you know, not only there, for thinking about the revival of socialist projects and thinking about the mass diversity of things that we have to do if we want to bring a better world about. I do think that a lot of what people are doing now is still trying to gain footholds and trying to push for welfare state reforms that would improve people's lives materially in different ways, which I think is all really important and not to be denigrated. But I think what I'm trying to do is I'm trying to at least provocatively open up a conversation about the horizon of change and what is the world we're actually fighting to get to, and what would we need to do to be in a position to begin to make that transition. I would hope that thinking in these terms, socialization, investment, capital controls, like wealth taxes, you know, the way we transition firms, how we democratize the society without falling into some of these participatory traps. My hope is that that would have some implication for the kinds of strategic conversations we're having today. I do feel like there's a kind of hangover of the 20th century where there were so many disappointments and failures, many of them coming from the left itself, not only from outside defeats by powerful enemies, that people don't want to talk about that. They don't want to have that conversation about where we're going. And almost in a kind of therapeutic way, it's like, you're repressing this because it's important. We actually have to have this conversation and think about where we're going if we're going to have any chance of getting there.
1: That was Aaron Beninoff. You can find his pamphlet Beyond Capitalism at autonomy.org. My name is Doug Henwood, and the program is Behind the News. Back after a musical break.

0: Some of the slits, spend, spend, spend, a 1979 critique of the existing order. Next, a look at the current incarnation of muscular Christianity. That term was popularized by T.C. Sanders in an 1857 review of a book by the Victorian churchman Charles Kingsley. As Sanders put it, Kingsley's ideal is a man who fears God and can walk 1,000 miles in 1,000 hours, breathes God's free air on God's rich earth, and at the same time can hit a woodcock, doctor a horse, and twist a poker around his fingers. I first came across the phrase while investigating the history of the WASPs as a social formation. Entranced by their British ancestors, they imported many of their attitudes and practices to the U.S., among them an austere, disciplinary, and imperial version of Christianity. In his 1901 book, In Elite English Schools, James George Cotton Minchin celebrated the image of the Englishman going through the world with a rifle in one hand and a Bible in the other. Observing, if asked what our muscular Christianity has done, we point to the British Empire. Figures like Charles Peabody, founder of Groton, the posh prep school, imparted this sensibility to the children of our late 19th century elite. An early embodiment of that sensibility was Teddy Roosevelt, an often vile but substantial figure. Today, one of his leading embodiments is Pete Hegseth, who is vile and anything but substantial. Today, muscular Christianity characterizes a lot of American Protestantism. Here with a closer look is Amy Laura Hall, author of Erecting the Pulpit, Muscular Christianity from Teddy Roosevelt to Donald Trump, just out from Bloomsbury. She is an associate professor of Christian ethics and gender, sexuality, and feminist studies at the Duke Divinity School. Amy Laura Hall. You write at some length about the cowboy church. Obviously, the cowboy is a very important figure in American mythology, but what is this cowboy church? Who belongs to it? What's it all about?
1: As I was working on the research and talking to publishers, it was clear that what publishers were most excited about was the cowboy church research. I did not want to write a book only on cowboy churches, in part because, as we might put it in Texas, I grew up in West Texas, it was kind of shooting fish in a barrel. It was looking at people who are going to churches that are mostly working class. The cowboy church network is mostly Southern Baptist or Assemblies of God, and they were started to reach out to mostly younger men, but also middle-aged men who were not comfortable going to a traditional-looking church, a church that, if I were going to depict a mainline church on a generic television show, it would have a steeple, it would have pews, it would have hymnals. Cowboy churches are built to look like barns.
0: Started by whom?
1: The simple answer is that they were started by the Southern Baptist Church. They were started by church marketing teams within the Southern Baptist Convention. The article that I found helpful for thinking about this came actually from the Waxahachie Daily Light author, journalist Paul Gaunt. If a man enters a church that looks more like a barn than a church, he does not have to take off his hat. That is a simple explanation for cowboy church, but it is symbolic. He wrote a 2009 piece on the history of cowboy church movement that helps introduce the effort. As Gaunt writes, beginning in March 2004 in what became known as the Cowboy Church of Ellis County, the simple agenda of the movement is to reach people who have a bent toward the outdoors with riding and roping. He relates that a man named Ron Nolan, who founded the Ellis County Church in 2000 in Texas, attributes the idea to his son Matt, who told his father that his own friends in the team roping community had no interest in anything like church. The architecture of the buildings are meant to be more welcoming to potential churchgoers who don't feel comfortable walking into a church that they associate with a kind of formality. The simplest way to put it in terms of the architecture is you don't have to take off your hat.
0: This appeals to a manliness, a certain kind of manliness. It doesn't sound like there's much room for women in this model.
1: None of the cowboy churches that I attended had a woman minister. The Southern Baptist Convention prohibits women pastors. And I did not attend any Assemblies of God that allowed women to preach. I saw women singing. There were definitely women singing. But I'll tell you, Doug, the thing that troubled me most about the cowboy churches I attended was not so much the aesthetics. I'm from West Texas, and I danced to George Strait when he would come and give concerts in San Angelo, Texas at the rodeo arena. I'm not troubled by cowboys. What troubled me was that the materials, the preaching style, made it seem as if what men and women drawn to Western-themed ministries most need is a very simplistic form of the gospel. So what troubled me most was the shallowness, the simplicity of almost all of the preaching and teaching that I encountered as I went to cowboy churches across the country.
0: Is there a right-wing cast to any of this?
1: Well, right wing, I mean, gosh, what is right wing anymore? I mean, it's at this point, everything has shifted so much.
0: Well, I think one thing that would be right wing in this kind of context would be very traditional ideas about gender roles.
1: Yes, absolutely. So very traditional ideas about gender roles, though, also include the Acts 29 network, which is not as...
0: Yeah, that was my next question. But one more thing before we get to Acts 29.
1: Sure, absolutely.
0: You have a sort of a side note about oil, which you talked about its relation to manliness, which made me think about the Trump gang's obsession with the stuff and their hatred of wind and solar, which are both big in Texas, weirdly enough. But this is a cowboy church. There is a cowboy church, but no oil man's church, even if the oil men are providing a lot of the money behind the churches. What about that? What about the role of oil that's sort of unspoken in a lot of this context?
1: I don't have heroes. I don't teach forms of heroism. But if this chapter on cowboy churches has a hero, it is Glenn Rogers of Grayford, Texas, who I start by quoting him in 2024 when he was primaried by giant pots of oil money coming from oligarchs in Texas. I quote him, "History will prove that our current state government," and that's 2024, "is the most corrupt ever and is bought by a few radical dominionist billionaires seeking to destroy public education, privatize our public schools, and create a theocracy that is both un-American and un-Texan." And when I came across his story, I knew that I wanted to hold up his testimony against the radical dominionist billionaires, as he calls them in his statement after he was primaried, and for standing up against vouchers, for standing up for public schools. There's nothing more Texan than Friday Night Lights, right? There's a reason why Friday Night Lights became a really good, to my mind, movie. And that's exactly the target of some of these very wealthy oil men. They are, as Glenn Rogers says it so clearly, they are trying to privatize education, which is, it should be fighting words across the state of Texas. And people are trying to fight back. But one of the things I wanted to ask, I wanted the reader to ask, I mean, I can give all my answers, but I wanted the reader to think critically, why Cowboy Church? Why did church marketers decide that this was a winning ticket? Why did they decide this was useful? And why not something like Shepherd Church? A simple answer there also is the Marlboro Man. I always have trouble knowing exactly how to say that. Yeah, the Marlboro Man was not usually in the iconic photos that people think of. He wasn't usually tending sheep. He was on a horse and he was tending cattle. But Shepherd Church would make more sense in terms of what the Bible says and the imagery that Jesus used. And if you wanted to be somewhat more factual about the actual economy of Texas and working class white men across Texas, then it would have something to do with oil and fracking. So why not Oil Man Church? Why not, as Houston had for a while, the Oilers? Why not Oilers Church? My answer that I intimate, at least, is that cowboy churches are meant as a distraction from the actual struggles that men are facing economically in a incredibly brutal economy. So it's a kind of palliative, but with a manly hue.
0: You mentioned the Acts 29 people. There is no chapter 29 of Acts, which I had not known. So who are they?
1: That was also an effort by the Southern Baptist Church schemers. One of the strategists calls this reaching tribal men. So what they did was find a very up-and-coming and pugilistic pastor in the Seattle area, and he became the face of the Acts 29 movement, and that's Mark Driscoll. The sense that newly industrialized men, so men who were entering into cities like Seattle, who were far away from their home churches, they might gravitate towards a church that, again, didn't look like a church and wasn't explicitly labeled as Southern Baptist. Churches across the country in the Acts 29 network will not usually have any indication that they are part of the Southern Baptist Convention. Some of them are not, but most of them are. And what they'll call themselves is neo-Calvinist, or they'll sometimes just use the term Calvinist. That particular form of what some Calvinists would say is not Calvinist at all, but that particular form of evangelical Protestantism has within it an understanding that within God's self is a hierarchy. So there is submission by Jesus the Son to God the Father, and I'm using the kind of language that they would use, their submission, and written into the Trinity itself is submission. What I found was Acts 29 churches were much more explicit about submission within the household, of children to their parents, of wives to their husbands, of husbands to their bosses at work, and of their allegiance or their obligation to be orderly within a city, to transform the city, to sanctify the city. So what I heard again and again was you convert men to godliness, and those men will then convert the city. The city will become more godly because of their submission to the authorities within the church, and then the authorities within the church have an emphasis on orderliness. And one way to look at all of this is that it's a pretty good recipe if you don't want men to go to church and talk about what's going wrong at work and unify together against the people running the economy around them, including their own bosses. All of this works really well to disorganize labor organizing.
0: Yeah, there's something ungodly about unions, isn't there?
1: Yeah. It goes back to William Randolph Hearst telling all of his newspapers to, quote unquote, puff Graham, meaning puff Billy Graham. The sense that Christianity is potentially anarchic and potentially also a contributor to solidarity across demographics, that potential seems that there were strategists who were very clear that they needed to figure out some way to control Christianity in the United States such that it did not become an engine of dissent, an engine of agitation, and an engine for labor union organizing.
0: I'm speaking with Amy Laura Hall, author of Erecting the Pulpit, just out from Bloomsbury. You know, it's funny, I grew up Catholic, and as I was reading this, I was thinking, you know, this is very much the opposite of Catholic social teaching, and it's certainly very much the opposite of the things that Pope Leo is saying every day now.
1: Yes. One of the things I just said recently, actually, with a group of people who are close to me who are Roman Catholic, and I was saying, I'm United Methodist. I don't have a pope, but given that there is a pope, I'm so grateful that this one is saying what he's saying. And yes, the form of the gospel that is being preached at many of the churches I attended across the country, the form of the gospel is, at best, I guess, apolitical, and at worst, it is a prescription for submission.
0: Now, you say a lot of these neo-Calvinist churches are the pastoral equivalent of ambulance chasing. Could you elaborate on that?
1: Yes, absolutely. The fact that a lot of young professional men are alienated from one another, I'll just start with that, just from one another, that started coming to me pretty clearly through my students. Going back to 2005, 2006, I've been teaching at Duke since 1999. I've been teaching young men who are thinking about becoming ministers and who are taking seminary classes here at Duke. And they were coming to me with their concerns about how their ministries were going to go, how they were going to do this, how they were going to try to be good parents while also many of them bivocationally trying to serve a church while also making money in some other way through another job. the students I've had who came from the Acts 29 network had expressed an extra level of pressure. I've taught a few students who grew up in cowboy churches or who went there or whose parents went there when they were teenagers. I haven't had that many, but I have had students who've come out of the Acts 29 network and those kinds of churches, those larger neo-Calvinist megachurches, and the sense of their competition with one another and their desire not to be in competition, but instead to be friends with one another and to think through how to do their ministry well. It's my former students who came to me with those tensions. And the more I thought about Acts 29, one of the aspects that made me the most angry was the exploitation of the need for young men to try to find one another and to be vulnerable with one another. And as they're starting families and figuring out how to be good husbands, many of them are seeking places where they can go and have that old-fashioned word that churches use, fellowship. I don't know if that's a specifically Protestant word. I suspect it's a pretty Protestant word that people use in churches. Young people, young adults seeking fellowship. And so they would go to a large church that seemed more informal and welcoming than their grandmother's church. And what eventually I learned that many of them find is that they're under a lot of pressure to have quote unquote traditional marriages. So even a marriage in which a woman is making more money than her husband, the leaders of many of these churches would consider non-traditional. And they wouldn't find out, these young men who are attending and their wives wouldn't find this out until they were dealing with some sort of struggle that their family was dealing with. There's something very insular about the small group model that Acts 29 churches use that is a combination of these large churches with a very clearly highlighted, usually aesthetically normative male minister in the position of being on screen, sometimes being on screen and in person. So that's you see the man in triplicate, his full body in triplicate. As one Baptist woman put it, as we were talking about it, we both agreed that unless you could give the crotch shot, as I call it, unless you could give the crotch shot of the full body experience of seeing the man writ large at the front of the church, unless you could give the crotch shot, you couldn't actually be part of the success story that Acts 29 has been writing.
0: Figures of John D. Rockefeller and James Duke and the churches they endowed haunt your book. It's striking how different their churches look from the mega churches and strip mall churches that characterize a lot of American Protestantism today. But what is the relationship of Rockefeller and Duke to your story?
1: I have to go back a little ways. One of my most beloved former colleagues, who's no longer with us on this earth, was himself Calvinist, not neo-Calvinist. And years and years ago, when I was presenting some of this research to my colleagues at Duke Divinity School, so I won't name him, but I'll just say that I was giving a presentation and I was talking about Acts 29 churches, but then I also went on to talk about a man named Eric Metaxas, who you can look up, his Socrates in the City. He wears a bow tie. He wears the kind of glasses that on Seinfeld or the glasses that make someone look learned. He wrote a book that became a celebrated bestseller on Dietrich Bonhoeffer, that had Bonhoeffer scholars just apoplectic because it was so full of errors. But it was a bestseller because circles like Christianity Today made Eric Metaxas's book a bestseller. And I was presenting this work years ago, and my senior Calvinist colleague said, "Now, I understand you're talking about what's wrong with Acts 29, but I mean, Eric Metaxas is different. He's respectable." And it was around that time that I thought, I'm going to have to talk about the respectable bow-tied versions of muscular Christianity. And it seemed very important to talk about the ways that muscular Christianity is written into the concrete. And the two buildings of concrete that I decided to focus on were one that I work underneath, and that is Duke Chapel, and the other, Riverside Church, which I knew enough about to know that the Rockefeller family had built it, and both of them during the Great Depression. And both of them, the architecture built in such a way, even on the Duke Chapel website, it says this, it was built to, quote, dominate all the other buildings. So the sense that this new money was old, the sense that God is big and the inhabitants around the building are small, and to evoke a sense of awe that those architectural elements are also part of muscular Christianity.
0: I'm a little late in getting to this question, but what exactly is muscular Christianity? And who was Charles Kingsley who inspired the name?
1: Charles Kingsley is an important part of the story. He was Queen Victoria's official churchman, and he wrote books for boys and young men, and he also wrote treatises on what I deem to be social Darwinism mixed with Anglican theology. The term muscular Christianity was coined by a reviewer of one of his novels at his time. And the quote is absolutely hilarious. It was a really well done skewering of Charles Kingsley's novels. He's most well known for The Water Babies. So some of your listeners might kind of know about The Water Babies, which is a stunningly eugenic text that is still considered a classic by some people in Great Britain. So muscular Christianity was coined by a reviewer of one of Charles Kingsley's novels for boys and young men. It's a term that the reviewer is using to make fun of Charles Kingsley's writing and the way that Charles Kingsley makes young men and this form of virile Christianity, this form of vigorous and strong boyhood, connects it up with Anglican theology. And I find it useful. I find it useful in part because what I'm writing about is kind of eugenic mentality, the idea that you can combine social Darwinism, the idea that the greatest and fittest men will inherit the earth and should be in charge of it. That idea, that eugenic conceit, is right there in Charles Kingsley's writings during the time of Queen Victoria.
0: I first came across the term in the context of English imperialism and Victorian capitalism, and then the American fans of those things imported it here.
1: Exactly.
0: During the Groton School and such.
1: I first came across Charles Kingsley's name when I was completing my second book called Conceiving Parenthood, which is on domesticity. And the central chapter in that book is on eugenics and the American eugenics movement. And there were sermon contests that the different eugenics societies ran to have men submit their sermons to encourage eugenics. And I kept coming across quotes from one of his treatises, A Natural Theology of the Future, that he wrote to make Darwinism and Anglican theology, Church of England theology, fit together.
0: Today, it looks like somebody like Pete Hegseth is a cartoonish version of it.
1: Yes. Cartoonish, if that cartoon were really macabre.
0: Yes, well, that is true.
1: I've tried to maintain some sense of the absurd in the midst of this. I'm trying to keep a sense of humor about what is happening with forms of muscular Christianity today that I perceive to be eugenic nihilism. What I would say is there's a form of masculinist eugenic nihilism. I really, really wish this book were history. I really wish it were history. Part of it is, very unfortunately, for many people in the United States, when they're struggling financially, and most of us are, they're looking, at least at times, for someone who seems capable of handling the chaos of the economy and wrenching it towards something that's more livable for most of us. There are people much more knowledgeable than I am about how authoritarianism works. But within these churches, it is clearly the case that there is a masculinist architecture at Duke Chapel and Riverside Church. Even if there is a woman in the pulpit is up high. And in as much as the woman might choose to preach from the floor, there is going to be pushback because there is a sense by the very architecture that it's important to stay above the hoi polloi, to speak down from the pulpit and to speak authoritatively in a way that suggests that life, Christianity, the world is somewhat simple and fixable in a way that can be conveyed on a meme or bumper sticker. What we're up against is big and is complicated and is not going to be solved when we simply have a new president. This work we have to do to remind ourselves that a figure like Pete Hegseth is, what did you call it, cartoonish. I think it's really important to recognize both the danger and also the absurdity.
0: That was Amy Laura Hall, author of Erecting the Pulpit, Muscular Christianity from Teddy Roosevelt to Donald Trump, just published by Bloomsbury. That's it for me, Doug Henwood. Let's go out with this. Some of the Dona Nobis Pacem from Bach's B Minor Mass, performed by the Munich Gang under Carl Richter. Till next week, bye.

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2: NPR.

Good morning, good morning, good morning. Welcome to the Down and Dirty Show. I am not John Dingfelder. I'm the Joan Rivers of the show. You got to be really old. You can Google that. For those of you who don't know who Joan Rivers is, she was the constant substitute of the old Johnny Carson show back in the day when Johnny went on his summer vacations, kind of like what Jimmy Kimmel does now in the summers. And my name is Victor DeMaio, and I've been here for John and his lovely wife, Lynn, wishing them all and everybody out there listening. I want to wish everyone a very, very happy 4th of July weekend coming up. This is Friday. We're going to have open mic Friday today. So we got a whole bunch of stuff on the panel, on deck, I guess, to talk about. I want to start off by, again, thanking John Dingfelder and Lynn, his lovely wife, for giving me the chance of filling in this special holiday weekend, 4th of July, our 250th anniversary. I want to thank Joe's going to be screening calls for us today, and Skip, we cannot do the show without Skip because he runs the board. I especially also want to thank Luis Salazar, my video man, across the table here. We're streaming the show live on my Facebook page, which is Victor DeMaio on Facebook, VICTORDIMAIO. So you can watch the show live on Facebook.

0: and listen to us here live on WMNF 88.5 FM on your radio dial. We have a whole bunch of things. Oh, I should give out the number if you want to call. The studio line is 239-9663. Is that right? 239-9663.
1: Well, 813.
0: Area code 813 is kind of important. 813-239-9663. Welcome. We welcome people to call in. We're gonna throw a whole bunch of topics out there, and if you have something you want to talk about as well, as long as keep it short and keep it sweet. My boy Skip here's got a magic button. If you get kind of crazy or out of hand and say ugly things on the air, we can't have any of that. But we'd love to have your input this Friday. I wanted to run a couple of things. I also want to thank, besides John and Lynn, Luis, of course, Gene Sudet, who's hopefully coming in here on his way, my friends Pat, Angie, my friend V, the ladies that take care of me and my mom, starting with Ida and Noelia and Martha and Jordan. They're all the team that helps me at home, and Mercy. So thank you guys for being who you are. I want to thank some other friends like Leslie and other friends out there that I've had over the years that have been my mentors and associates. So thank you guys for your support on this 4th of July weekend. So I want to cover some really big things happened this week. I mean, almost earth-shattering for myself as a president of the Democratic Hispanic Caucus here in Hillsborough. Kind of keep an eye on and try to help the people in the Hispanic community with stuff that we have to deal with every single day. But the Supreme Court, in their ultimate wisdom, held out the 100-plus-year-old standard of birthright citizenship, which basically says in our Constitution, if you're born in the U.S., you're a citizen. I know the president was trying to get rid of that, and they tried and tried, but today even his very, very conservative Supreme Court upheld that that statute, so thank you. We need that to settle that issue. Sadly, on the back end of that, this immigration crackdown is still going on, and there's a, if you all have heard, Venezuela had a horrible earthquake here recently, and thousands of people got killed in that situation, including 147 Venezuelans that I read about in the New York Times, who were shipped from here, many from Florida, and they were ended up in a detention center in Venezuela temporarily. They're going to be released the next day, but in the interim, the earthquake hit. And they all perished. So sadly, some Venezuelans that were here in the United States helping, becoming good citizens, working hard, having the kids go to school, being productive citizens of the United States, got shipped off with the other batches of people, and they perished going back to their home country. So I want to mention there's a really great organization out there called the Boricua de Corazón. They are collecting stuff for the Venezuelans' relief efforts down in Venezuela. If you want to give them a call, their phone number is to help and drop stuff off, too. If you want to call first, please do. It's 954-496-1463. 954-496-1463. They're taking stuff and donations Monday through Thursday from 12 to 7. They're at 5120 Kelly Road, but we really, really suggest you give them a call before you head out there so they can tell you what they can take and not take. And the first shipment from Tampa here has landed in Venezuela of our relief efforts here. So we thank them for that. And there's a lot of other people out there that are collecting stuff for the people down in Venezuela who sadly are suffering along with our friends in Cuba as well, my grandparents' home country. Anyway, Gene has joined us in the studio.
2: Good morning.
0: He's running on Ybor City time, which I normally run on. my excuse is I'm half Cuban, half Italian. You're a little on the Polack side, I think.
1: Sicilian, Polish, couple of things. But I collect a lot of crap. You know, I got baseball cards when I was a kid, and just all these different things. And I've put together a pretty nice watch collection.
0: Oh, that's right. That's right. You collect watches.
1: But it's still not helping me get on time anymore.
0: Gene has
1: I know how late I am.
0: That's one of Gene's great hobbies. He loves collecting watches. With another, occasionally, we both actually, Gene and myself, individually go to Guido Maniscalco's place. Guido Marana Jewelers, little plug for him.
1: Bought my engagement ring from him.
0: Yeah, and I bought all my beautiful Seiko watches, what everybody swears are Rolexes for some reason, but Seiko used to be a cheapo brand, not anymore. They actually do some really, really good watches, so... when I get rich like you, I'll start buying those rollies. But it's open mic Friday, so I have a bunch of ideas. I like to talk about stuff. You know, another thing about Gene and myself, we're big sports guys, and we both covered sports. Gene in print, myself in radio media. I actually did the Bucks games in Spanish when they first became a team. I guess we're in the middle of World Cup fever right now. The USA team has done remarkably well. Nobody expected them to get to see. You know, there was a time a couple of decades ago when they were really good, and then they really sucked. And now they're back on top of the world right now because they're going into the final rounds. And... Something really interesting happened the other day because when, you know, guys trip and fall and run into each other and fall in the field, and 99% of the time they get a yellow card. You see the guy, ref, you know, he'll throw that little yellow card, say, you did bad, you know, blah, blah, blah. But our number one star player had a collision that caused him to get a red card.
1: Yeah.
0: And for those of you who don't know, when you get a red card, you're out of the game. I mean, it's not, you know...
1: That's out of the game. He's out of the next game.
0: Yeah, he's out of the next game, yes. And, that's the rules. You're out for one game, and there's nothing... I was reading through today. You can't appeal it. There's no court of law that you can go to. And, no,
1: it's a little controversial because it wasn't called on the field when it happened.
0: It was called.
1: I went back to a replay, and generally when you look at these replays, they're not slowing it down to see exactly these steps because it's a bang-bang thing that happens.
0: Yes, yes, yes.
1: Really, nothing was affected by it. Yeah, the guy could have
0: had
1: something happen, but that's at any time something could have happened. But there's no intent.
0: Right.
1: Completely accidental, so there's a little bit of outrage on that.
0: Right.
1: But the not being able to appeal is just ridiculous. I understand that there's purists in different sports. There's people who didn't want the mound lowered in baseball. You know, people who they don't like the kickoff rule now.
0: Correct.
1: And there's things that they have changed a little bit in soccer.
0: Right.
1: But they just haven't really, you know, they're going to stay archaic. And
0: right.
1: We don't know how much extra time's left. And there's no running clock. So it's just... You know, it's like the old George Carlin bit when he's talking about baseball versus football, and he's like, "With baseball, he's like, we don't know when it's going to end. We might have extra innings."
0: That's really funny. You know, it's funny because, growing up in Florida or Tampa, or whatever, you know, football's always been king here, and historically, really, baseball has been the longest running a team sport here, I guess, in Tampa. From back in the day when I was growing up, you know, my dad took me to the old Al Lopez Field, and we saw Al Lopez. Mm-hmm. We actually, he died recently, but he was our Tampa's first Hall of Fame baseball player. Mm-hmm. And I remember growing up watching the Cincinnati Reds, Big Red Machine was our home field. Now it's the Yankees. Yankees are here now. Mm-hmm. So I remember the Reds and Johnny Bench and all those guys, Joe Morgan, guys that were real great, great baseball players, had a lot of Tampa connections back in the day.
1: Yeah.
0: The Rays is an interesting topic both on and off the field with the controversy of the new stadium. Is it happening, not happening? I read an article in today's paper that came out at midnight from John Romano saying that there's some behind the scenes push to have the CRA, which is in Drew Park, where the team supposedly will build their new stadium over there where Hillsborough Community College's Dale Mabry campus is, across from Raymond James, where the Bucks play, on the corner of Tampa Bay and Dale Mabry. And somehow to make it, to sweeten the pot for the city, instead of paying $100 million, they'll only pay 80 because they're turning the whole CRA of Drew Park over to the county. And it's going to be the county's responsibility. And so in that same article, it also said, well, the TPD won't be able to, since the county's running against the sheriff, will get all the part-time shots. So there's a lot of goofiness in that article.
1: You said the right thing, and it's behind the scenes.
0: Right.
1: I don't know that that's a CRA stated goal. I mean, I remember when there was CRA down in Miami, they wanted to just get rid of because there was some kind of affair that they held off because they're not sticking to the letter of the law, what these things are supposed to be.
0: Right.
1: And they're intended to improve blighted areas. I was a member of the YCDC for two different times, full terms for each one, so I think a total of 8 years. And so for those of you who don't know, the CRAs administer TIF dollars. And they're designated at the legislature of the state of Florida is the one that I guess grants them.
0: Yes.
1: And then so they get a percentage of the of the property tax in an area. So
0: correct.
1: The top, you know, one, the top dollar of whatever that is. I forget the exact percentage how it works. So in Ybor, that might mean something like we're going to assist in paying for hookups. You know, if you're and you try to find businesses that are needed in an area. So if there's no dry cleaner, say, well, let's see if we can get a dry cleaner. You try to build the community that works,
0: right?
1: And there's a lot of assistance in that. So you know, you do it where you can. And that's what that money's there for. And sometimes it's street improvements.
0: Right.
1: I don't know about any of it is let's hand it to a private business for profit that's going to take it to pay for whatever it is they're going to pay for.
0: Right.
1: And no one else gets anything.
0: I mean, right.
1: It's just not the purpose of it. So,
0: correct.
1: But if that's what they do, that's what they do. I'm sure that someone will fight it if they're not allowed to. But that behind-the-scenes stuff isn't just how they're negotiating to get money, which they should be doing. It's also all the behind-the-scenes stuff of publicly attacking people, sending out multiple mailers that are disguised as Guido Maniscalco needs your help, or Naya Young needs your help, and call them and email them, put in information saying that, and it's got this list of things that if they vote for this team to be here,
0: right,
1: or allow this money, then somehow, you know, we're going to be you know, the richest city in America, you know, because all this windfall of money, which I still can't figure the math out over the course of 30 years,
0: right?
1: How we're going to get it. But you know, maybe people smarter than me have figured that out. But,
0: well, you know,
1: there's a little bit of dirty pool going on right now, and it leaves a bad taste, I think, a lot of people's mouth. I don't know that the public really has the stomach for handing over this much money to a team, especially with the governor's initiative of getting the homestead exemption raised to $250,000, and then eventually it gets to $500,000. I don't think there's a stomach for that at all. If you're going to take all that money away, where is this money going to come from?
0: Exactly.
1: And the deal, not to ramble on too much about it, but the deal that the Buccaneers got, the public still could enjoy money, you know whether or not you liked Kanye West.
0: Right.
1: I know the first night of concerts, I think it was on Friday.
0: Sold out.
1: But it was $2 million profit for the public.
0: Yeah.
1: The arrangement in the MOU with the Rays and our governments, we don't get anything for events that are there.
0: Right.
1: It's almost all Rays. We're supposed to reap tax dollars.
0: Right.
1: They get everything else. And
0: right.
1: It's just, it needs to be restructured. I don't see it passing the way it's going right now.
0: Well, it's because the Buccaneer partnership of the last 30 years has been a partnership where, it's true. The Bucs get the vast majority of the money.
1: It wasn't a great deal, but it's the deal.
0: It's the deal. And, you know, the monies that come in, the cream of the, off the top for concerts and other stuff other than Bucs, you know, they pays for maintenance and upkeep and the staff and all that stuff to run the stadium. And you know, I'm not bragging because it's Tampa, but we're one of the top run stadiums in the entire United States. We've been rated in the top five of any stadium. We got the best crew. In fact, USF is building their own beautiful stadium now for football. And lo and behold, even though they've got some great people on their staff, they say, hey, TSA, Tampa Sports Authority. You guys are really good at running stadiums. We want you to help us here. So, ironically, the Tampa Sports Authority that runs Raymond James is also going to help run the USF Stadium because they're so good at it.
1: And,
0: you know?
1: Well, the Tampa Sports Authority is oddly at the center of this right now. So the Tampa Sports Authority was created for bonding, really.
0: Right.
1: You know, if you've seen in the news with Commissioner Christine Miller questioning whether or not they can remove Tampa Sports Authority board members.
0: I know, stupid.
1: The Tampa Sports Authority is not administering any of this money. They're going to have a say in this as far as what their role is going to be. But if you're going to anyone, it's, you know, the county commission, city council, that's where this money's coming from. I don't understand, you know, picking at that low-hanging fruit as if somehow, you know, that's where... That's where the focus should be.
0: The TSA was created by the legislature. Actually, this is what it does. It's the Tampa Sports Authority is called a special act, and it's there because the city and the county have a partnership. So what they do, the actual bond pays for the stadium and maybe this other one too. The final arbiter is the Tampa Sports Authority, because what the city and the county does is they make the payments on the bond. But the guy who signs the bond, maybe our friend Patrick Bentega, who's the chair, the guy like I did when I was chair of the Industry Development Authority, and I signed $1 billion bonds for Tampa General and St. Joseph Hospital. That's the reason it's there, because the city didn't want to be the bondholder, the county didn't want to be a bondholder, so they created this entity where they both make the payments and the bond is created. It's ironic, back 30 years ago, $250 million, $250 million, built that stadium. And 30 years later, it's going to cost, you know, $2 billion to, you know, to build or fix up or whatever they're talking about doing now.
1: Right, so, but there's like this fantasy land idea. Like, you know, the only person who really gets away with this is probably Trump, where, you know...
0: That, has he got an interest in
1: money
0: it?
1: Money gets allocated by the legislature. They say, okay, here's a fund for, you know, here's fund A of $500 million for widgets. Right. And then the president says, well, we're not going to cut those checks right now. You know, we're going to hold that money.
0: Right.
1: It's already been allocated.
0: Right.
1: The TSA can't say no, we're not spending it. Like, it's not, they're not going to get to, and they're not going to get that political in this.
0: Right.
1: They understand their obligations, and it's not like just a bunch of schlubs who are just happy to be on a board. They're, like I say, captains of industry, but these are fairly prominent people in the community, whether it's lawyers or newspaper publishers or engineers. There's these different people, a former county administrator. These are people who have, I believe, the public's interest at heart, and they've been doing a good job for a long time.
0: Right, because the members on the board, some are appointed by the governor, some are appointed by the mayor, the city council chair sits on there, county commission gets, you know, so you got a cross-section. Yeah, so exactly. They have bonding authority. They can bond. They can float a bond and pay for this stuff and run it.
1: But they're not the people who are like, they have to be given. Like, they can't just go get a bond. You know, there's something has to happen before that.
0: Well, you know, it's funny because the guys, I deal with the guys when I was at the Industry Board, and he said, look, we'll get, what, how much you need, $1 billion, $2 billion? We don't care. We can write a check like you and I write a $20 check. The only thing they care about is this. Who's going to make the who's going to make the payments and how much every month? That's all they care about.
1: So when you were signing these $1 billion checks, I'm assuming they had to get a second signature on there, right?
0: No, it was really scary. I had a pile a foot thick, and I says, now, you sure if I sign this thing, I'm okay, right? He said, yeah, it's okay. You're in the clear. So, yeah, I think it's going to be, you know, we're going to live with this for a little while here. It's a big thing. Oh, by the way, since we're sports guys, that was the off-field excitement. But, you know, we're the team itself is kicking butt. I mean, they're in the top of the division.
1: They're doing very well.
0: Are
1: the Yankees in first place?
0: Can you look that up?
1: The Rays are still?
0: Luis? Yeah, I mean, they were, you know, they start out like gangbusters, winning like crazy. And some of the big, you know, even Boston fired their manager like, you know, a few weeks in because they're so bad. They're the team that everybody, you know, would assume would be big in a big market or just sucking wind. That's not. And I will get into the fight on the field that suspended two players for 7 games each. So that happened overnight.
1: Yesterday?
0: I think it was the Washington National. Oh, no.
2: Three?
0: Okay.
1: The Rays are? Mm-hmm. Third, okay.
0: Yeah.
3: No, they're 3 games ahead.
1: Oh, three games.
0: Yeah, we're three games.
1: Okay.
0: Yeah, we're up by three. So.
1: Oh.
0: Yeah.
1: Yeah, there's no ranking. That's.
0: Yeah. No, yeah, but that's how the playoff. You know, if the playoffs were held today,
1: yeah,
0: we'd be three games ahead in the playoffs. So.
1: Well, I'm like I said, I got there's
0: but
1: a.
0: But you're not. No, you're not a.
1: Well, I'm a long suffering Mets fan.
0: Yeah.
1: And it's just it's. I don't know why my Lord has forsaken me. I grew up in New Jersey, so I root for the New Jersey Devils and the New Jersey Nets and the New York Mets. But I never
0: those are your homies.
1: But I never rooted for the Jets or Giants,
0: right?
1: Because they play in New Jersey, but they go by the name New York,
0: right?
1: So I guess I got a wild hair when I was a kid, and I saw Brian's song and Billy D. Williams got everybody crying, and I said I'm going to be a Bears fan.
0: I know.
1: So I only like teams that haven't won in 40 years. That's
0: right.
1: So if you won more recently in 40 years other than the Devils, I can't remember.
0: Well, growing up in Tampa, we had none of that. I mean, we didn't have it before the Bucs. I had to watch the Miami Dolphins was my team. That was the only team in Florida at the time. And then the baseball was Atlanta Braves because, you know.
1: Also the Cubs, the WGN Superstation. That
0: we did, yeah. And I lived in Atlanta for a few years. The closest team to us would be the Braves.
1: Yeah, closest team, technically. Yeah, but you had those superstations.
0: Well, actually, yeah. Ted Turner, he had a billboard company. He bought this raggedy station, Channel 17 in Atlanta, and he bought this station. He says, "What am I going to do?" It's an independent, it wasn't a network. So he said, "We'll throw the Atlanta Braves games on there." And then he went up on the Bird, came one of the first stations, TBS. That went in nationally, and that's how the Braves became such a big hit. And then he was able to make money off and sell it all. But and actually, he founded CNN and some other kind of cool
1: things.
0: He's
1: done all right, yeah.
0: Yeah, he hasn't done that. He just passed away.
1: All kind of stuff, yeah.
0: Yeah, so he had to put stuff on the air. So what the heck? We'll do baseball. But yeah, there was a huge fight between the pitcher Cade Cavalli and Wilson Contreras. Contreras was pitching rather well. The Nationals beat the tar out of the Rays. I think it was, 8-1 or something. But in the middle of the game.
1: This is riveting sports conversation right now.
0: in the middle of the game, the guys, you know, that struck out Contreras, he told him that he said, "Go sit down, boy." And that just.
1: Okay. I know what you're talking about. This wasn't last night. This was before. A
0: couple nights ago.
1: Yeah.
0: And then both benches brawled, came out on the field, had a big, big old fight. Both of the Cavalli and Contreras are now officially, as of 24 or 48 hours ago, been officially suspended for 7 games, both of them, for the fracas. So, you know, you think after the Joe Robinson, Jackie Robinson, did I say you're wrong? Jackie Robinson, Joe's a friend of ours on the Sports Authority, that we would get past this prejudice thing. But
1: that's just such a it's a shock to the system to even hear that, because you know, yeah, of course, boy is a certainly a terrible epithet when geared towards a black person,
0: right?
1: But you know, when I first read that, I was like, you know, he's got black teammates, like he's got to still go back in the locker
0: room. I know.
1: So that's got to be certainly uncomfortable. But listen, if you're going to be a racist, while I don't have a whole lot of respect for you, at least I respect that you said it out loud. You know, he didn't say it in private.
0: He did apologize. You know, I'm not. You know, he did apologize profusely afterwards because you know it's something you.
1: But it's there. It's on the tip of your tongue. Yeah. It's in your brain. So you know, God knows what he's saying somewhere else. And you know, you can't convict somebody on their thoughts.
0: Yeah,
1: you can't convict them on their words. But certainly we can judge them. And you know, say you're sorry. And it's like my mother used to say: "You're not sorry. You're sorry you got caught."
0: We do have a caller. He wants to talk about, this is open by Friday, so we have our first caller. If you want to call in, the number is 813-239-9663, 813-239-9663. My name is Victor DeMaio with my sidekick Gene Sudet and Luis Salazar helping Skip on the board. And call in here live at WMNF and tell us what you want to talk about. So I'm going to see if I can click this guy on. Let's see which one of these. Here we go. David, are you on? There we go.
2: Hey, yeah, I'm here. Can you hear me?
0: Yeah.
2: Okay, cool. Yeah, great show today. And you're doing a great job filling in for John.
0: Thanks.
2: One thing that bugs me about DeSantis, you know, is that some of his recent vetoes, two of which irritate me the most probably, is the one where he vetoed the increased salary for the corrections officers,
0: mm-hmm.
2: which who already don't make a lot of money, and they're leaving left and right.
0: Right.
2: But also that tied with that was, you know, capital improvements for the prisons, which are really overdue. And I think he's vetoed that before. And which is kind of ironic when you consider he spent $1 billion on a boondoggle in a cruel place like, you know, Alligator Alcatraz for his future political campaigns or whatever. So,
0: yes.
2: And this isn't a veto per se, but I think it's interesting that he's distancing himself from the property tax amendment, and he said he won't campaign for it. And he's so vindictive, and he's such a little guy. I can't say the word I want to say, but you know, just that he won't play nice with the legislature. When they finally, the legislature grew some cojones.
0: Yeah,
2: he just took his toys and went home, and he's just like, God, he's the worst. I can't stand him.
0: Yeah, we've had a friend on the show a couple times here talk about the tax amendment, and he'll be back on Bob Henriquez, our property appraiser, who's a walking encyclopedia on it. It is a little complicated, and it sounds great that you're going to get $250 million tax break on your home, but the unintended consequences of that is that pays for a lot of stuff, and you just can't willy-nilly, you know, cut that, you know, billions and billions of dollars out of the budget. And expect you know, something's got to give there.
1: Well, the governor backing away from it also, I mean, he's already done the damage. It's on the ballot.
0: It's so on the ballot.
1: We're going to vote. I mean, I think right. We need 60% to pass it. But when we talk about unintended consequences, the whole conversation in the legislature was what? Like hours? Like,
0: oh yeah,
1: you
0: I mean,
1: know, it's a couple days.
0: Redistricting, which usually takes. I remember 10 years ago, they had hearings all around the state. People got to weigh in. You know, they had hearings.
1: There's something that massive, and the conversation we had beforehand when they first proposed this. I remember Bernie Jacques came in selling this thing as this is the thing. We're bankrupting our elderly citizens over their we're bankrupting them on medicine, we're bankrupting them on insurance. Like that's the number one concern. I've never gone, oh my God, if I just didn't pay property tax.
0: Right.
1: Sure, it'd be great. I love that. But I also like having roads that don't have potholes, and there's a lot of things and right. services and so when we talk about unintended consequences, none of them are intended because they didn't even think about it. They just said, let's just do this. This is how we're going to get elected.
0: Right.
1: And it was basically just the Democrats are against it.
0: Right.
1: The Republicans are for it, and vote on that.
0: Right.
1: And hopefully people can see through that. But
0: yeah, David, you're right. I mean, it's just, you know, and I was going to talk about that today. I was on my paper pile here. Alligator Alcatraz, it's gone. I mean, what a boondoggle. $1 billion, I think we spent on
1: money that we spent that we're not getting back.
0: We did
1: the federal government's job.
0: I know. We had no business doing it. He did it because he's, you know, let's be honest. DeSantis is going to run for president of the United States in a couple of years when Trump is done. And he wanted to be a big show horse about it and pile in who could be the baddest on immigration and throw the most, you know, Hispanics and Mexicans and in a pen somewhere.
1: Let's go back. But his point also about prisons is that...
0: that was a prison.
1: No. What I'm saying as far as like our, you know, penitentiaries.
0: Yeah,
1: that we have is it's always been a thing where certainly they would want them all privatized. So
0: right. Oh yeah.
1: But we look at it as these should be dungeons. And while I'm not looking for any prison to be the Ritz-Carlton, I also want to be able to have something where not every single person who ever goes to prison is going to be there the rest of their life.
0: Right.
1: And so do we want these people when they're released back out into society to be able to be productive, to have the tools to it? Or do we say, you did your time, now just you know, pick yourself up by the bootstraps somewhere else, that if we're going to hold on to them and we don't want recidivism, which is one of the major problems, right. you know, they don't need to be, like I said, it doesn't have to be something where...
0: Draconian.
1: Exactly, right? Right. So you don't want somebody to want to be there.
0: Right.
1: Certainly you don't want to be in prison.
0: Like, well, you'd be surprised.
1: I don't want to go to prison so you can get an education.
0: Well, you'd be surprised at their prisons in Florida right now, and think of the heat that we're dealing with. I'm wearing my Y-A-Vet. Honestly, you got my matching. So this is my summer suit, if you're watching us on Facebook Live. But it's hot out there, and their prisons that aren't air-conditioned. Think about that. If you go to Rayford and some of these other prisons in North Florida, they don't have air conditioning. Can you imagine being out there in this heat and being in a prison?
1: That's why I don't want to be in prison.
0: Yeah.
1: But I do believe there has to be a humanity, right? Where they're not, you know, if somebody messed up on their taxes, or if they had a DUI, whatever it is, and they end up going to jail for it.
0: Right.
1: Or shoplifting, or something, you know, drugs, whatever, something in a moment of passion.
0: Right.
1: Do they need to be treated as if they are no longer human, that they're animals?
0: Right.
1: And if you're not going to fund the people who are guarding them, you know, and you're saying you're no longer a prison guard, you're now a zookeeper.
0: Right. Well, and you mentioned healthcare. You know, an article came out yesterday about the, Medicaid in the state of Florida is cutting what their Medicaid, by the way, for those of you who don't know, is to pay health care for the poorest of the poor of all of our citizens. And the Republicans, in their ultimate wisdom, decided to, in the big, beautiful bill, to cut $1 trillion out of Medicaid and Medicare to save money. So I guess... the guy that owns Tesla can make me the first trillionaire, I guess, or something like that. But anyway, they're cutting back, and one group who does 15% may stop treating. They serve about 300,000 of the poorest children in our state of Florida alone. And it's going to have devastating consequences, according to this quote by Pediatric Associates, because of the state of Florida cutting their Medicaid reimbursement to treat our kids. I mean, that's just pathetic. And here we are celebrating the 4th of July, the freedom of our country, the United States of America, our 250th anniversary, and we're treating the poorest of the poor, of the kids out there who don't have lobbyists. They don't have the money. They don't have lobbyists to troll around Tallahassee and beg. So that's why they get cut, because, you know, who's going to speak out for these poor kids?
1: Right. And then, of course, you get the worst kind of people when they go, against it. You know, there's kids who get, you know, cereal, whatever, free breakfast in the morning.
0: Right.
1: And that might be the only meal they get during that day.
0: Right.
1: So there'll be some kids where they don't think about it. They don't care.
0: Right.
1: They don't understand the value of a dollar.
0: Exactly.
1: They don't know that. It's like when I was a kid, you know. My parents had money. I was broke. So whatever they had didn't trickle to me.
0: Yeah, mommy and daddy took care of you.
1: So, but I hear you'll hear teachers, somebody saying, "Why they don't even care about it. They just throw that food in the trash. We're just spending it." Yeah, the percentage of that is such a small thing. So we're going to punish everyone because there's some wasteful people.
0: Right.
1: There's waste everywhere.
0: Right.
1: But let's go after the kids. Let's go after these poor kids who, you know, like, could you imagine, you know, your youth, imagine not knowing when your next meal is going to come?
0: I know.
1: Or looking forward to go to school to eat school cereal.
0: I know.
1: You know, probably powdered milk, you know. Just, you know.
0: Join us here, Down and Dirty, live on WMNF. The call line is 813-239-9663, 813-239-9663. We'd love to hear your calls. It's open mic Friday. We're celebrating 4th of July weekend coming up. This is the third. I think CNN's doing a special tonight on the, I've never heard of 4th of July Eve having a party, but I guess, you know, you can have that sort of thing.
1: Well, I think the day I was
0: yeah, that's
1: earlier,
0: true.
1: The day that they
0: signed,
1: voted was the 2nd.
0: Oh, okay.
1: And
0: okay.
1: I think, I don't know if it was Adams and Jefferson both died on the 4th of July, right? So one of them, I know, refused to take part of any celebration that was ever on the 4th because he looked at it as the 2nd.
0: Right.
1: But he ended up dying on the 4th of July anyways.
0: Oh, jeez.
1: Oh, my God. It's not too soon, right? We can laugh about that.
0: Oh, that's too funny. On the lighter side, the rumor is that our star player and the star singer are getting married this weekend, supposedly at Madison Square Gardens at MSG. That's supposed to be big news of the week. on the lighter side. And if you want, if you have any special recipes you want to share, call us up.
1: we're all over the
0: what
1: place.
0: What are you guys doing? Are you doing ribs or chicken or hot dog? Are you going to Pat's?
1: I'm going to go to the boss's house and do a little cooking out there. Then I have an event I have to work on Saturday night, and then Sunday will be recovery of eating leftovers from wherever they can come.
0: Oh, that's right. What's going on? The Cuba Club. Is something going on? Tell us about what's going on in the Cuba Club.
1: Yeah, there's some guys are pulling off some EDM show. It's somebody named Chase West. I think he's local.
0: Oh, okay.
1: But he's a big name.
0: Is he a rap singer?
1: No, he's a DJ.
0: DJ. Oh, so, it's like electronic.
1: Okay. EDM, electronic dance music. So, I'm guessing, people will show up after the fireworks.
0: Luis is over there cracking up because he's pulling his finger because, like, well, you don't know what EDM stands for. No, I don't, actually. But I do now. Thank you. I'm glad I asked the question, so now I don't know what EDM is. I know you've had those kind of rave things over there.
1: Well, it's not a rave. Let's not confuse it with a rave. That's different.
0: I walked in one time, and there was, like, soap bubbles all over the bottom floor of the Cuban Club one time. They had a... some kind of dance.
1: I wasn't there for that. That would not be allowed today.
0: Yeah. I think that was the first and last time that actually happened. I plan to do a little cooking out myself.
1: And yeah.
0: It's also, you know.
1: What do you got? What are you going to make?
0: Ribbits. You know, I love ribs.
1: Ribs?
0: No, I love the baby backs. Yeah. The pork ribs are.
1: All right.
0: Most people like the beef ones. They're bigger.
1: What else? What kind of sides?
0: Oh, but I got to have baked beans, mashed potatoes, corn, you know.
1: Yeah. Sweet corn, regular corn?
0: I like the sweet corn, yeah. That's the best. How can you have a 4th of July without any of that?
1: Assumed you were going to have chicken and yellow rice like every other day.
0: I eat chicken and yellow rice 7 days a week. I'm half Cuban. I'm either at the Columbia restaurant, Acuitas.
1: It's so funny down here.
0: Los Gringos.
1: I've been here since 1999. So,
0: You have like Philly steak sandwiches or something or New Jersey? What do you guys eat?
1: Not on 4th of July.
0: Okay.
1: Of course, there's a variety of bad, good foods. But it's just funny here. You know, people will go to somewhere. They'll go to an event. They go, they're going to have chicken and yellow rice. Like, you probably had chicken and yellow rice for lunch. Now you're going to go to this place because they got chicken and yellow rice. It's like this, getting a spaghetti cookout on a spaghetti on a Sunday.
0: And, you know, our two other, you can say that about Cuba sandwiches and devil crabs, right? That's what we're named for.
1: It's funny. My day job is working for Lagaseta.
0: Yes, I should have mentioned. I'm sorry. Gene, by the way, he's the assistant editor. He edits he does his own column, chairman of the board, not board. Like board of directors, bored like bored, tired.
1: It's hilarious.
0: He's actually done some really funny. I was cracking up a couple weeks ago. I laughed through the whole column you wrote because it's really, really funny. And you also helped Patrick and the rest of the paper putting it together.
1: But on the side is the Cuban Club. So when there's events there, I help manage the building. And very often we have weddings. And so you get all different kind of caterers who are there. And you're just like, all right, hey, you know, because they'll feed, you know, they'll feed
0: of course, the staff.
1: And the staff. And so people are so excited to be at the Cuban Club, like to just have, like they'll have some kind of a Cuban theme and maybe they'll do mojitos or something, but it's almost always chicken and yellow rice and plantains. I can't get away from it. You can tell some of those people never even had rice. You know, it's like, what is this thing? You know, it's like, was it Mitch Hedberg? Rice is great when you're hungry and you want 2,000 or something.
0: That's a shameless plug. Speaking of shameless plugs, if you have a business and you want your social media stuff, that's what Luis Salazar and myself do. So call us up and DM me if you need help, because it's like a new field now. You know, I was doing this oral history thing with a lady friend of ours who is doing a book on politics in Florida, and I did a couple hours yesterday towards the book on what it was like growing up in Tampa in the 60s, 70s, and whatever. How did Hispanics fit into the whole theme of Tampa and politics? So, you know,
1: a lot of cafe con leche.
0: Spaghetti dinners. We used to have, We didn't do yellow rice chicken, but we did. We had a lot of spaghetti dinners. We did spaghetti dinners, fish fries, you know. Yeah. It's funny. So we talked about, you know, social media has taken away a lot of that. We used to have these huge, you know, thousands of people would show up, you know, to Laurie Park, McFarland Park. You know, we Baby Castro or the No Toes would cook spaghetti. And now we've kind of gone indoors, like to the Sons of Italy or other places,
1: right,
0: to have our big spaghetti, you know, spaghetti
1: feast.
0: Well,
1: it's a little more socioeconomic, too. You know, if you did one of those big dinners because you were trying to feed a bunch of people.
0: Right.
1: Now you're doing it for a fundraiser. It's different.
0: Right.
1: So, you know, people can afford a box of spaghetti.
0: Right.
1: You know, where...
0: They'll come out for free, though.
1: They'll come out for free, but, you know, maybe they're less hungry now. You know,
0: that may be true.
1: People have prospered here.
0: Back in the day, it was a big deal.
1: Yeah. All the GLP ones are killing you.
0: That's true, actually. That is true. But it was a lot different. Politics back in the day was a lot different. A lot more retail. A lot more knocking on doors. And look, I think about now, you know, doing some walking now, how brutally hot it is, yeah. You know.
1: Well, outside. I think the biggest difference in politics now versus any other time is that people used to have shame.
0: Yeah.
1: You know, they were embarrassed about things.
0: Yeah.
1: You know, they would say something, you know, you can't spell potato, you know, or like, it would be shocking, you know.
0: Right.
1: Remember, like, it wasn't even something that was bad. Like, remember Howard Dean when he was, you know, he basically couldn't be president anymore because he screamed on a hot mic.
0: But, right. You know, can you imagine?
1: That's...
0: And the things that come out of Donald Trump's mouth is unbelievable.
1: Yeah, anything goes.
0: I mean, look at Jimmy Kimmel's made a field day of it. He's getting all of Colbert's audience now. And, of course, they have Seth Meyers is kind of piles on with the closer look themes that he does.
1: Well, I mean, he's the low-hanging fruit that just keeps... You know, I try not to ever... I mean, I'll write about it, but I try not to write too much with Trump because it's always there if you need it. But it just feel like it's just...
0: It's nonstop.
1: What else can you add to it? He just says something insane almost every day. Or a lie, or whatever. It's just... So if I can't think of anything to write about, if you read my column and you see I wrote about Trump, because I have nothing to write about.
0: Okay. That sounds interesting. And anyway, call us in, 813-239-9663, 813-239-9663. This is WMNF, 88.5 FM. I'm Vic DiMaio. I'm here with Gene Sudin and Luis Salazar behind the video. And, of course, we got Skip on the boards, and... We're looking for calls. This is Open Mic Friday, and we've been bouncing around because I, you know, it's a holiday weekend. I wanted to get away from the politics, you know, the hardcore politics, but it's almost inevitable we talk about alligator Alcatraz or something like that. And I guess the only thing, you know, it's interesting because in the fall and the winter, you know, you have so many sports to deal with to see, but summer's the field of baseball and I guess soccer. I guess that's what our two sports that are left. And
1: they overlap a little bit more now. I mean, we're only a few weeks away from preseason football.
0: Mm-hmm.
1: And
0: so is Baker Mayfield going to get that contract? We're going to lose our quarterback. What do you think?
1: I don't see him going anywhere.
0: You think they're haggling over? I need five Cokes in my locker room or something before the game. I don't know.
1: Yeah, I mean
0: I'm sure he's commanding a lot of money.
1: Yeah, and he's right now the face, right?
0: Yeah.
1: There's you don't have Mike Evans anymore.
0: Yeah, that's sad.
1: You know, a couple retirements. But yeah, listen, Mike Evans gave everything. Good for him, right? Like he could to the team.
0: Yeah.
1: And that's just the way sports are. You'd like to have somebody play for you the entire run.
0: Right.
1: You know, not that anyone here cares about the New Jersey Devils, but you know, we had Martin Brodeur as a goalie for, you know, however many 20 years.
0: Right.
1: Just a model of consistency. And then he wasn't going to get re-signed by the Devils, so he was going to, you know, so he ended up signing with the St. Louis Blues. Played right. Seven games, and I said, "All right, I'm done." Yeah,
0: right.
1: So Martin Brodeur, you know, he's not synonymous with the St. Louis Blues. You think, like, how could this happen?
0: Exactly.
1: So that's just the world of sports.
0: Yeah, and look at Martin St. Louis. You know, he was one of our key guys, and there was a little dispute on his contract, and it was weird watching the Stanley Cup Finals and looking across, and he's like the manager coach, I guess, of the opposing team. Yeah. I mean, he spent so much time here. you know, as a Tampa Bay Lightning, you know, which is actually a great franchise. I hope these new owners, this Blue Owl company, even today in the Wall Street Journal, they're like the worst of the private credit companies out there. So, Simon in Lakeland, we're going to put you on. Let me see here. Boom.
3: Hey, how you guys doing this morning?
0: Hi, Simon. Welcome. Welcome to Down and Dirty.
3: It's like a smorgasbord of topics. I'll just throw out a couple words. I wonder how many bunk beds are being sold nowadays to kids and families. The old photojournalist Kevin Carter, I don't think, would be taking a photograph of any kids in Hillsborough with blown-out bellies. As far as 4th of July, I'd like to see what the sales of tofu are going for when you think of national health care. You didn't touch on Caitlin Clark and WNBA. You didn't touch on that kind of racism. As far as the 4th of July, we're going to play our usually Tchaikovsky on the 4th of July and celebrate Russians' victory over France. Huh?
0: So, you're so funny.
3: You know, a lot of these things are going on that are... we could talk about the Democratic Socialists being anti-capitalist, but I guess we need to relax and have a cocktail libation and not get too serious nowadays. But,
0: yeah, that's too disturbing.
3: So those are some of the things I went through when I was thinking about what you were saying. But
0: you know, it's funny you said one of my topics today was going to be on the WNBA. There was an article I read on the way here about how the women are really getting into these nasty scuffles on the court.
1: Well, they always have. People are watching now. Nobody watched the women's NBA.
0: Right.
1: First 20, 30 years. Right. It's been around.
0: And they're getting nasty.
1: I don't want to give too much away, but we are going to go over Victor's three favorite hubcaps of cars that he's had since.
0: Oh, really? Was that on the topic? I didn't see that anywhere on.
1: So he touched on a couple things, certainly that I think are worth talking about. One is there was the Democratic Socialists
0: DSA,
1: who won. Was it New York?
0: Yeah, it was a couple incumbents that got beat by some DSA guys.
1: And I've said this before, and I've written it. Whatever your theory is, the problem that Democrats have, that we have a Democrat, the problem that we have, one of the big problems, is we're just terrible at branding.
0: Yes, you know, horrible.
1: We're trying to educate everyone. So let's say, we're Democratic Social, we're this. Half our programs are socialist anyway. Social Security, your insurance. Do you have to call it that? Do we have to say that?
0: Socialist.
1: Just call it something else. Call it Democratic handholders, whatever you want to do. Does it have to be Democratic Socialist? You're saying, hey, I got a great idea, but please don't vote for me because I'm calling myself something stupid. So I don't understand that.
0: Well, you're from Jersey, so I mean... I try to explain to you, look, it's New York. It's you know, New York is not Florida. You know, if you get a Democratic Socialist in the city of New York, it's a pretty progressive place. I mean, you know, you can't...
1: Yeah, I mean, it depends. I mean, New Jersey is pretty much a Democrat stronghold.
0: But and you guys go back and forth between Republican, Democrat, well, Republican, Democrat. I mean...
1: often go back and forth.
0: What the heck?
1: But they're a little more centrist than you think.
0: In New Jersey.
1: You know, they're taxed out of the wazoo. So,
0: I have a cousin.
1: A lot of anger
0: in the pretty South New Jersey part he lives.
1: But as far as the women's NBA, and I've seen this a lot with talking about as far as racism towards Caitlin Clark, I don't know necessarily that it's absolute racism. I think that there's an issue where it's somebody who's the new darling and people don't like it.
0: Right.
1: But there's plenty of white girls who play in there. And I saw the last one with where the girl, I guess, you know, had her hand into her throat and it was awful. I'm not hearing from her saying anything as far as like it's racially motivated. There's certainly plenty of white players and black players who don't get along. White girls who don't like white girls and black girls who don't like black girls. It feels that way because we've made like these two people in the women's NBA sort of like the, you know, there's the Caitlin Clark and the, the girl with the emails.
0: Thank you.
1: It's black and white with that. So I don't know that it could be, but I don't know that that's the root.
0: Thank you, Simon, for calling. We got two more calls. We got 5 minutes left, so let's see if we can get through these. I got Patricia in Seminole. Patricia, you're on the air.
4: Hey, good morning. Good afternoon, almost.
0: Good morning. Good morning.
1: Good morning.
4: Yeah, I wanted to comment on DeSantis crediting himself for reducing the Florida budget And I think all of us need to be cognizant that a lot of the money that came from the American Rescue Plan under Biden for projects and salaries and a bunch of stuff here, that money was spent, and it had to be spent by the end of 2024, I think it was. And so for DeSantis to act as though he's removing things from the budget that were actually monies from Biden is pretty rich as far as I'm concerned.
0: I agree. You're absolutely right. Thanks for calling, Patricia. Thanks for your call. I'm going to go to Christina in St. Pete. Christina, you're on the air. Can you hear me? Hello.
5: Good morning, gentlemen. I'm going to talk
0: back
5: because I know you're wrapping up. I just want to circle back to when you mentioned the DSA, Democratic Socialists of America.
0: Yes, ma'am.
5: I've had the benefit of living both for a long time in New York City as well as a long time in downtown St. Pete.
0: Yes, ma'am.
5: So I've seen the difference in both. And all I can say is, even before Mamdani came along, and I love him, but even before he came along, New York is a well-oiled, finely run economic machine. And even people that are struggling are thriving because of the rent-stabilized apartments. Mm-hmm. Maybe they do need to change the name, but I think people also need to be educated on the difference between socialism and communism, because I think particularly in the Miami area, there's this illusion that they feel that if we have a Democratic governor in the state, we're going to become socialists, because they're thinking in those past Cuban days, those Fidel Castro days.
0: Christina, you're so right, because give me a sec. I want to jump in here, because really, as a Hispanic caucus president, I deal with this horrible word play that goes on, because in Spanish, you know, when you talk about socialistas, you know, that turns into comunistas, and you know, we're communists, you know. So you go from progressives, you start out as progressives, then you go to socialists, then you go to communists. So it's a horrible. Were you the one who said that we're horrible about branding ourselves?
1: Yeah,
0: you're right.
1: Well, that's the point. Is that we worry so much about, as Democrats, about educating people, right? Like, we want to make sure people understand the issue. Well, Republicans, they just want to win the race. So we're the smart ones in the parking lot complaining that we lost. Why do we need to keep doing that? How about let's just brand differently? You know, we don't have to call ourselves socialists.
0: Yeah, no, it's true. Yeah, Chris, you're right. Thank you for the call. We appreciate it. We got a couple minutes left here. So before we I want to thank everybody here. Skip on the board, Luis Salazar on the video here, especially my friend Gene Sudet for coming in and make it more interesting. I was kind of panicking doing this by myself. You know, and of course, we all want to wish everybody a very, very happy 4th of July, whatever your libation is over the weekend. Since Saturday, sadly, it comes the 4th comes on a Saturday. A lot of people are taking today off to enjoy
1: half
0: it.
1: Day maybe.
0: A little half day. I heard you kind of pitching. Can we take off half a day?
1: Start theming the conversation. I'm going to go back right to the office right now and say, what's your favorite kind of, what's your side? About random stuff, just thinking about food.
0: I keep telling Luis, I'm the best boss you've ever had. I don't know when you get up, when you go to bed, what the hell you do, but you just send me the hours and we get it done. So we enjoy working with it. We enjoy filling in today for John Dingfelder here on the Down and Dirty Show. Thank you, John, and his lovely wife, Lynn, for allowing us to fill this hour and talk about anything we wanted to talk about on Open Mic Friday. Appreciate it. 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And again, enjoy your holiday weekend and have a good time. And see you next time.
1: Have a great day, America.
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0: You are listening to The Skinny here on WMNF 88.5 FM. Happy 4th of July weekend. We are doing a pre-recorded show. I'm Mitch Perry, the senior political reporter for the Florida Phoenix.
1: Joined as always by Ray Roa, editor-in-chief at Crave Loafing, Tampa Bay.
0: And Ray, without too much further ado, we're going to go into this lengthy interview I did recently with an author of a new biography on Bernie Sanders. And then we're going to talk about it and some other potential presidential candidates after the interview.
1: See you on the other side, guys.
0: Here talking to Dan Chasen. He is the author of the new book, Bernie in Burlington. The book focuses on the evolution of Bernie Sanders' time in the 70s and 80s in Vermont when he ultimately became mayor of Burlington from 1981 through 89 before ultimately moving to Congress and the U.S. Senate and, of course, later two presidential candidacies. Dan Chasen, thanks so much for joining us here on The Skinny on WMNF.
2: Oh, it's a pleasure, Mitch. Thanks for having me on.
0: Great to have you here with us. I want to tell our listeners, Dan Chasen is the chair of the English department at Wellesley College in Massachusetts, also a poet who has penned five books of poetry. And this somewhat unconventional biography of Vermont U.S. Senator Bernie Sanders, who in his mid-80s remains one of the most influential people in the progressive movement in America. So, Dan, again, thanks so much for joining us. How old were you when Bernie Sanders was elected mayor in 1981?
2: Yeah, I was 9 years old, and I remember it very distinctly because I was growing up in a multi-generational household right in the city of Burlington, working-class household, and my grandparents, who were the heads of the household, were very anti-communist. They were real cold warriors. My grandfather was a colonel in the Vermont National Guard, and I remember Sanders coming to our front door, and I looked down at the porch and saw this wild-looking character on my front porch, and I heard my grandparents go back and forth. Milford, there's

0: someone at the door. And my grandfather said, Dorothy, it's Sanders. Don't go to the door. So that was the beginning of it, and it piqued my curiosity, and I had the good fortune to grow up in Bernie's Burlington. So that's the origin of the book.
1: Well, this is so interesting because this is a book not only about Bernie Sanders, but about the city of Burlington, which I was watching another interview with you recently. Burlington only has roughly around 40,000 population, is that correct?
0: That's correct. It's always hovered around 40,000 for the last 50 years or so. It really has never taken off.
1: That's really amazing. That. Yeah, because it's been called the People's Republic of Burlington. You know, I worked in Berkeley for many years in the Bay Area. You know, that's the original People's Republic. And that's, I always look at the population there, 120,000 in Berkeley. You know, so Burlington really, fighting above its weight, so to speak. The thing that's so interesting about this is that Vermont was a Republican state, right? Back in, up until a certain era. And so part of the Sanders, evolution since once he moved in the late 60s from University of Chicago, and of course, originally from Brooklyn, is this, and that's what this book kind of shows is about this, this was when Bernie Sanders got elected, like a socialist in a city in America, it was a big deal throughout the country. And it happens here in Vermont, which was not California, right, in terms of its political history.
0: That's correct.
1: Yeah, talk about that.
0: Yeah, Vermont was almost synonymous with a certain kind of flinty, Yankee, hard-headed Republican. I mean, this is very different from the Republican Party of 2026, of course. It was seen as the most Republican state in the country, up until the 80s. It was the only one-party Republican state in the country. Of course, there were many Democratic states in the South, through the middle part of the 20th century. But no, Vermont was synonymous with the values of the old Republican Party, Yankee self-reliance, high priority on privacy, heavily libertarian, I think, the strain of politics that Bernie encountered there. So, yeah, it's quite interesting to track his, gradual success with that population, partly, I believe, by taking on, some of their ethic in his own politics and his own conduct.
1: How did Bernie Sanders end up in Burlington?
0: Well, that's a great question. He relocated to Vermont in the 60s, as you say, as sort of part of a generational migration to the state of Vermont. This is the back to the land movement. And there were a lot of folks who were from middle class families across the East Coast, often educated, college educated, almost always white, who kind of moved en masse to the state between the years of 1965 and 1975. Over 100,000 young people moved to the state of Vermont. Not all of them stayed, but many did. So he came to Vermont as part of that wave of folks. But I think he found right away, as you can imagine, that he really is an urban character. It was hard for him to find much success in the kind of village, countryside world of the greater state of Vermont. Of course, Vermont is one of the most rural, for years it was the most rural state in the whole country. So he moves to the only urban center in the state. And just at that time, a lot of other folks from the countryside are moving into Burlington and recreating some of those social experiments that they pioneered in the woods, communes and other kinds of cooperative societies. They kind of relocated them to the neighborhoods of Burlington. And so that was Bernie's entree into the city of Burlington. Yeah.
1: And you also write in the book about how, again, Bernie, a native New York City native, that there was a place in Manhattan where they kind of advertised for Vermont in the 1960s? It's crazy.
0: Yeah, it is. It's wild. The way the book opens, Bernie's older brother, he's about 6 years older, still very much thriving, living in England, took Bernie to Manhattan on the subway from Brooklyn to visit the state of Vermont's shop in Midtown Manhattan. It was simply called Vermont, and it was done up in a kind of cottage core or cabin core aesthetic, and you'd go in and there'd be wood smoke and maple syrup on offer and so on. And they picked up flyers advertising real estate farms in the state of Vermont. So they went home to their tiny tenement apartment in Brooklyn and they pored over these catalogs advertising very inexpensive, huge parcels of land in Vermont. And, you know, that kind of piqued Bernie's curiosity and imagination about Vermont. That was, he was 13 at the time. But so as soon as he gets out of the University of Chicago, even though he's a committed radical and an activist at Chicago, he goes to the woods. He goes to the middle of Vermont, buys 85 acres.
1: Yeah, again, if you're just tuning in right now, we're speaking with Dan Chiasson. He's the author of the new book, Bernie for Burlington, The Rise of the People's Politician, talking about the evolution of Bernie Sanders in Vermont. So one of the things I learned in this book is that Bernie ran, kind of reminds me actually, you know, I'm from San Francisco and, you know, Harvey Milk, when I saw the movie Milk, I did not know that Harvey Milk had ran for office like three times in the early 70s before he became a city commissioner. Board of Supervisors in San Francisco in 1977. And what I learned in this book is that Bernie Sanders ran multiple times in the 1970s for political office, I believe four different times for governor and senator. And this was with the Liberty Union Party. A couple of things that stands out for that is that this guy was never really a Democrat, okay? It's not like he got disaffected. He started out with on the third party label, you know, issue there.
0: Right.
1: So what was the Liberty Union Party all about?
0: Well, it's a great question, and it's related to the Bay Area in a way because it was one of these satellite parties that came out of the Vietnam era that was really making a home for young people who were disenfranchised by both the Republican and the Democratic Party. You know, there were a number of small parties in Berkeley that the Liberty Union Party in Vermont kind of federated with, and across the whole country. They stood for primarily for ending the war in Vietnam, but they also stood for a range of, you know, leftist causes, some of them quite eccentric. Bernie for a time was arguing for widening the exit and the exit ramps on the interstates to allow for people to hitchhike safely. And he was for a time arguing for children's suffrage. He at one point thought the voting age should be 14. So there was a range of quite eccentric policy points. And as you say, Bernie ran as the kind of standard bearer of that party. He never got more than 4 or 5% of the vote, even though it appeared he had a natural constituency in this kind of mass migration of young people who were quite left-wing. But he never could get them out to the polls. That was a big challenge for Sanders, is how to get leftists of that era interested in electoral politics. Many of them had just given up on the system.
1: Right. Right. And he is such, he's always obviously, you know, running in the 70s. Electoral politics was what always appealed to him. It wasn't enough to be, you know, an activist. It was like actually getting into power. So, okay, so what happens? So he, you know, loses four different times. I think he leaves the Liberty Union Party. And so what happens between that last time running for office in the late 70s and then ultimately opting to run as mayor in 1981? When he ran in 81, Dan, remind me of this. Is he completely independent, or is it a different third party when he runs in 81?
0: Yes, he runs as an independent in 81. He quits the Liberty Union Party in 77. He calls a press conference. One thing about Burlington is it was small enough, but it also had a very high media saturation. So Bernie could get the media to turn out at his, you know, gravel driveway anytime he wanted to. And he called a press conference, and duly all of the networks showed up, and he announced that he was retiring from politics. He then goes kind of into the wilderness, figuratively, a little bit then. He seems, from friends' accounts, quite depressed and quite rootless. He did start a very successful small business during this period. He started a film strip company. He and some friends would record educational film strips in his apartment, and they would drive them around all across New England and sell them to libraries and high schools and so on. And, you know, at the time, apparently he was doing quite well with it. And it allowed him, I think it was an important step in his evolution, because it allowed him to just get a sense of the larger geography of Vermont and sort of get to know some people all across the state. So that was his kind of interregnum. And then in 1980 or so, a close friend named Richard Sugarman, who happened to be a religion professor at the University of Vermont, a 6'4" Orthodox Jew and former boxer, but who is a hobby political strategist. And he gives Bernie some insight, which is you should stop trying to run for office statewide. There's enough of an opportunity here in the city of Burlington. And so, you know, my book tells the story at some length of the kind of months leading up to that astonishing victory in 1981, where Sanders assembles a coalition that is, you know, perhaps, let's say, one-third leftists. But the rest of that coalition are working people, old people, you know, the elderly, the disabled, labor unions, a lot of people who culturally were not aligned in any way with the kind of hippie politics of the 60s. And I think that was quite impressive and was a roadmap for his eventual success in the state of Vermont and even nationwide.
1: And let's stay on that, because ideologically what comes up throughout the book is the fact that he does have very much libertarian leanings. And this step seems to be something that, again, non-hippie voters, as you would say, you know, appeals to some of these folks for, you know, different reasons and different stances. But it does allow him to expand beyond just, you know, the left wing, if you will.
0: Yes, absolutely. You know, he learned from Vermont a necessary lesson, which is that politics are hyper-local and hyper-specific. So, you know, what that meant, I mean, the most vivid example has been his position on guns
1: yeah.
0: over the years. You know, Vermont has one of the highest rates of gun ownership in the nation. Vermonters, by and large, are, if they're not sportsmen and hunters, they're very much in sympathy with hunters. And, you know, as sort of the current era dawned and we started to think about some of the, you know, dangers of widespread gun ownership, Sanders kept to his, his beliefs, and he kept loyal to his constituency. So, you know, he really, the libertarian strain in his thinking has to do with keeping politics very small and very specific and serving the constituencies that he represents, I think.
1: Again, if you're just tuning in right now, you're listening to a special edition of The Skinny here on WMNF 88.5 FM. I'm Mitch Perry. I'm speaking right now with author Dan Chasen. He's the author of the new book, Bernie for Burlington, The Rise of the People's Politician. Staying on that, Dan Chasen, in terms of Bernie being a Second Amendment person, you do quote somebody saying that, quoting here, Sanders, quote, doesn't care about guns. He cares about the elitism of people who think that they're above gun owners. But as the record shows, he actually, you know, whatever the motivation is, he did maintain that stance in Congress. And I remember I read this the other day. He, in 1993, he voted against the Brady Bill in Congress, which, of course, at that time mandated
0: yeah.
1: federal background checks when buying guns and
0: yeah.
1: imposing a waiting period. And he voted against the bill four more times in the 1990s, explained that his Vermont constituents saw waiting period mandates as more appropriately a state rather than a federal matter.
0: Absolutely. Yeah, that's very much at the core of his politics. I believe so, yes. I don't want to skip ahead on the timeline too much, but this story plays out in a very dramatic way in my book and in the timeline, in that his Republican opponent in 1990, the year that he finally made it to the U.S. Congress, he had made a pledge to the NRA to say that he would never support any legislation banning any type of weapon. And he got to Washington, a guy called Peter Smith,
1: yeah.
0: and there had been a school shooting in Stockton, California. And he teamed up with a Democrat and sponsored bipartisan legislation to ban certain types of assault weapons. And when he came back to run for Congress, to keep his seat in 1990, the NRA backed Sanders, not because their positions were that different, but because Sanders had told them what he believed and had remained consistent to that belief and to that promise. So, yes, guns is a quite interesting subject to talk about with Bernie.
1: Right. And you mentioned, yeah, we did kind of jump around the timeline here. So let's go back. So basically, yes,
0: sure.
1: So we go to he does win. Okay, 1981, I think it's March of 81. He wins his first election ever. And it's the election. He is the mayor of Burlington. And you write that, quote, Burlington blushed a little when its citizens realized that in the world's eyes, We'd elected an avowed socialist. I mean, this is a big deal. Yeah. I mean, to the extent that obviously with Democratic Socialists for America right now, with Zoran Mandami, you've got some other folks, the squad and all that here in 2026. So when you look back historically, you know, it's 40 something years ago. It is shocking, you know, when you think about it, right? When Burlington has a socialist mayor.
0: Well, sure. I mean, this was the height of the Cold War. I mean, this was the Reagan era. And I had a front row seat on all of this because my own grandfather was a Cold Warrior and was the head of Vermont's civil defense initiatives for the state National Guard. And so, yeah, socialism was feared and loathed in the city of Burlington. And it's quite remarkable that he was able, and it shows his political talent, I think, that he was able to kind of suppress those beliefs and those political allegiances. He had been an elector for the Socialist Workers Party in the 1980 presidential election. So just a few months later, he comes in and he is getting the votes of Reagan Democrats, you know, very culturally conservative people who don't like taxes. And one of his winning issues had to do with a very aggressive property tax increase in the city of Burlington that he opposed.
1: Because that reminds me, because right now, by the way, here in Florida, to bring it to contemporary times, we've got this proposed constitutional amendment on the ballot that Governor Ron DeSantis has been pushing for a year. And finally, the legislature voted on it a couple weeks ago that would reduce people's property taxes, homestead property taxes. And again, you know, and this is, look, I remember, I'm from California. I remember Prop 13, 1978. So this is always a potent issue.
0: Yeah.
1: But to read your book, it was interesting, again, to see that this is something that was really important to him, that he is fighting for, you know, the regular folk here to try to keep the property taxes down. And, you know, it's one of these perpetual issues in America. You know, Governor Ron DeSantis says this is the Republicans' way of trying to affect the affordability crisis here in Florida. And it's just one of these things where, you know, people, it is perpetual, you know, in terms of like one of the things that politicians can try to do to reduce the cost of living for regular Americans.
0: That's right. And again, it's so hyper-specific. I mean, the population that was adversely affected by the property tax increase in Burlington were by and large working people who had managed to buy a home and elderly people who'd managed to stay in their homes and were, you know, finding that they could no longer afford to because of the steady property tax increases. So, you know, nowhere in the writ of socialism does it say you should fight property tax increases. And yet Sanders really felt that the population most drastically affected by those increases were by and large disadvantaged people. So he opposed this quite large property tax increase and kept a lot of people in their homes.
1: So Bernie is, of course, the mayor throughout the 80s. And for anybody who's around in the 80s knows that this is when, in my opinion, again, growing up in San Francisco, it was the late 80s when it really, I felt the it being a political issue, and that is homelessness, right? Homelessness really kind of explodes for different reasons in America. It becomes something that was really never a big issue, you know, in terms of affecting elections or what have you. And I know, again, coming from growing up in San Francisco in the late 80s, it became a huge issue. San Francisco basically tossed out a very liberal mayor in 1991 for a, believe it or not, a police chief, and Ardagnos losing to Frank Jordan in 1991. So you write about that some of this is happening in Burlington, like it happens in every American city. Do you recall? I know because you're growing up as a kid, you know, that time. What are your thoughts, or, you know, in terms of like, did that play, what was that like in Burlington in back in the 80s when homelessness hit?
0: Yeah, it was fascinating. And you're quite right that it all sort of ballooned in the 80s. And, you know, many people felt that it was a direct reflection of Reagan's policies. In fact, the homeless were sometimes called Reagan refugees in that era. In Burlington, there was a small population of homeless, and they began to congregate in a brand spanking new outdoor pedestrian mall that the community had just put up a big bond issue to put in. And it happens to be the strip of shopping district that is right adjacent to City Hall. And, you know, there people would come from Montreal, they'd come from Boston, they'd come up from New York to see this beautiful city on the shores of Lake Champlain with the beautiful sunsets, and they would be quite perturbed by the fact that there was evident poverty around them. And there was a bit of a scare, actually, in the 80s. And what Sanders did was just very rationally address the issue. He put in new shelters. He put in a lot of new programs. The tone he took towards the homeless was very compassionate and empathetic. I would say that most people say that that was another victory that he was able to bring up in that period.
1: So in this time, as he's again mayor from 81 through 89, and Burlington had elections every 2 years, so he's elected several times in that period. But also, just like in the 70s, he was running for state office. That itch comes in the mid 80s. He runs for governor in 86, and that's somewhat of a debacle as it all played out. Tell us about that.
0: Yes. Well, that's right. I mean, he's just gotten some momentum in the city of Burlington, and some of these initiatives have just started to pay out in concrete, demonstrable, you know, tangible advantages to the city of Burlington and to its residents. But he's quite ambitious, and he decides that it's the time to run for governor. In 1986, he runs against a very popular woman named Madeline Cunin, who is quite liberal. She ended up the first woman governor in the state of Vermont's history and one of the best. But he decides that he's going to take her on. He has no support, really zero support among his progressive allies in Burlington, because they feel that he needs to stick around and finish the job there. And interestingly, because he's really not a team player, Bernie, he's really quite a, kind of an individualistic, a bit of an ornery, cantankerous person. He finds that he has no real organization statewide. Vermont is a particular type of political landscape. You might go to a county fair and hand out flyers, and to get to the next county fair, it might be 3 hours, and you might have roads washed out from the floods or whatever. So you need an organization, and he had no natural organization across the state of Vermont. He had alienated a lot of the activist base in the countryside, in the villages. He just wasn't showing up and wasn't collaborating with them. So, he had a very disappointing outcome. He had hoped to win, and he got 15% of the vote. Still an improvement over his 1970s tallies, but it showed you that Burlington and the larger state of Vermont were quite different environments.
1: And that, again, is that 1986 area. So let's go back a few years, because it's just something you said there about the guy that kind of goes it alone. I want to bring up a part of the book here. I think it's in 82, actually, October of 82. So he's been mayor for like a year and a half at this point. And there's a confrontational memo. Some of his staff members are kind of like not feeling great about things. And it's delivered to him late October. And I'm going to read off some of what it says here in this memo. Number one, you don't smile at meetings. You look bored and annoyed that you are there. People get the impression that you are doing them a big favor by being there. Number two, you are not nice to people. You see people on the street and walk right past them. No hello, handshake, or acknowledgement that they exist. Your bias against young people, women, and wealthy people shows through here. People get really insulted and complain to us. And what I love about this whole anecdote is, as you write a few paragraphs later, did the memo have any effect on Bernie's management style? No, one side of the letter told me. It didn't seem to, said another with a chuckle. But if you knew Bernie, well, you weren't at all surprised. I mean,
0: that's right.
1: Yeah.
0: That's our Bernie.
1: Right.
0: Yeah. I mean, you'd see Bernie on the streets of Burlington, and you'd be so eager to, you know, pat him on the back and thank him, and he just would dash away. You know, he's really, it's astonishing that he's been so successful.
1: Right.
0: Because I think he'd be the first to say that he has no glad-handing instinct at all. Yeah, that was the issue. And the follow-up on that point is that I asked one of the signers of the letter, did it affect your support? First of all, of the nine signatories, all of them are still Bernie supporters. Many of them stayed all through his 8 years in City Hall. And then one of them said, no, it didn't matter to us at all, because when he got up and gave a speech, it was so thrilling to see him speak up for all the things that we believed. So those interpersonal and management problems, I think, were irritating to people, but ultimately not a deal breaker.
1: Again, if you're just tuning in right now, you're listening to a special edition of The Skinny. I'm Mitch Perry, co-host here of The Skinny. We're speaking right now with Dan Chasen. He is the author of the book, Bernie for Burlington, The Rise of the People's Politician. So, Dan, we just talked about a moment ago, Bernie runs for governor 86, does not work out. He's still the mayor of Burlington at this point. And then Congress. which of course he ultimately gets to, but he runs in 88 and he loses. And but yet I feel like reading that whole section of the book is that he almost wins by losing, right? I think it's a very close, what, 42-39, right? 42% to 39. So he loses by just 3 points. So he comes really close.
0: That's right.
1: But it, the way you write the book, it's like, it is almost like a moral victory, as they say in sports. There's no such thing. But like, it ultimately, you know, it paves the way just a couple years later for him to be in Washington, which he's been ever since.
0: That's right. I mean, in that 2 years, a couple of things had changed. Just something kind of amusing and trivial. Bernie had released a novelty gospel record where he sort of almost rapped over a gospel choir inspirational songs from the 60s. This cassette and some of the singles from it made its way across the state of Vermont, and it kind of spread the, you know, like a gospel, it spread the word of his politics. So that was one change that happened. The other change that happened was by 1988, you know, the Republican Party was quite unpopular in the state of Vermont by that point. The processes that were set in motion in the 60s had begun to mature throughout the 80s, but had really flowered by 1988, and the electorate was much more liberal. And, you know, he probably would have won that particular congressional race, except that it was a three-way race. And there was a Democrat in the race who would play the role of the spoiler. But I think he certainly came out of that election in 88 ready to do a rematch in 1990 and really viewed his opponent, Peter Smith, as quite vulnerable. I think even Smith himself knew that he was kind of a goner if Bernie decided to run as in a rematch.
1: Yeah, and I almost feel sorry for Peter Smith reading about that in the book. And George H.W. Bush actually comes out to campaign with him. And Smith has to disassociate himself with Republican politics. And it's almost like Bush understands that. He wants to get this, you know, man, a Republican still, you know, reelected. But it's very awkward. And, and I know you had a lot of, you know, you interview Peter Smith, who's still around to this day. And he has quite an interesting perspective about it all at this point.
0: Yeah, he's a lovely man and has had a very dignified career post-Congress as an educator and an educational reformer. And, you know, I called him. He's living in Santa Fe, New Mexico now. Looks very good. He told me that his politics have shifted dramatically since the 1990s, and that now he very much admires Bernie's analysis of class and of power. And he said to me that he was proud to be roadkill. He felt he was trying to swim the tide against history, and he did so unsuccessfully, but he feels that it was Bernie's moment, and he's now, I think you would say, a Bernie supporter. So there we have it. He had been set up to be the kind of heir apparent of the Vermont Republican Party, the old, very progressive Republican Party. And by the time 1990 came around, that party was already very diminished. I mean, that was already the era of Newt Gingrich and others. So you didn't have a chance, I think.
1: Right, right. So, of course, then the book basically ends with Bernie running and winning in 1990. Of course, he stayed at the House for 16 years before running for U.S. Senate, which he's been the last 20 years. A couple more things I want to ask you about. One is making a cameo. He's in a few pages here in the book. Is Howard Dean, of course, who most of America would learn in 2003 when he was, of course, electrified Democrats. His infamous comment that he was from the Democratic wing of the Democratic Party running on the anti-Iraq war platform. So Howard Dean was a state legislator at some point, right, when Bernie was still a mayor, right? And I think I'd read about this a little bit because obviously it's not like there's so many people coming out of Vermont, you know, who are national political stars. A bit of a rivalry, right, between the two.
0: Yeah, that's great. Yeah, Howard talked to me a few times, and again, just a lovely and generous soul. Howard, you know, came to Vermont as to do his internship, to do his residency as an internist, as a medical doctor. And when I was growing up in Burlington, everybody knew him as Dr. Dean, and he was a very widely respected and admired and loved character. He got his start in kind of politics really, in an odd way, he and a friend took an interest in a abandoned, deteriorated patch of land right on the shores of Lake Champlain that had belonged to the railroad. It was old, abandoned railroad tracks. And their cause was to turn that into a bike path. They were both young, athletic guys who liked to go running and biking and cross-country skiing in the winter. So he rose by his successful advocacy for a bike path, but he was spotted right away by Vermont Democrats, and he rose as a Democrat. He never was a city politician, but he lived in the city of Burlington. And so he rose as a state legislator and eventually as lieutenant governor, and he went on to be governor. But yeah, so there was a really interesting rivalry there. I think Bernie was quite paranoid about Howard Dean kind of being, sort of so close and yet so powerful within the Democratic Party right there in Burlington.
1: A couple other characters I want to ask you about. Who was Sadie White? Talk to us about her.
0: Sure. Sadie White was a friend of my grandmother's. She was a woman who worked in the woolen mills, as did my own ancestors in the city of Winooski. When the woolen mills closed in 1954, she was already in her, I think, late 50s and began a political career and rose in state politics while living in the city of Burlington. But by the time 1980 rolled around, Sadie White had been treated really badly by the Democratic Party, and she had been defeated in the primary, and a friend put Bernie in touch with her, and she immediately took to Bernie. She did not have children of her own ever, and Bernie had lost his parents very young, and I believe they had a bit of a maternal, son relationship there, and she helped him with a crucial constituency in the city of Burlington, that is to say, the elderly. Sadie White had a Rolodex full of the names of old ladies, and she specialized in bringing them absentee vote ballots so they did not have to go to the polls. Burlington votes in March, and in Burlington in March, it's, 20 below zero. So these old ladies never wanted to actually go and vote. So yeah, Bernie made a friend in Sadie White, and Sadie White delivered, I think, two or three of the most important wards in the city of Burlington to him. By the way, she was by no means a leftist. Mm-hmm. I would say she was a quite conservative, kind of a church lady, really. She was culturally a Democrat, as many working class people in the cities in Vermont were. But, in terms of ideology, she was at the opposite end of the spectrum from Sanders, I would say.
1: So, of course, like I said, the book ends in 1990. Bernie goes to Congress. Bernie, of course, then, really some people follow Washington politics, follow with him, of course, for years. But, of course, he becomes a sensation running against Hillary Clinton in 2015 and in 2016. And then again, in 2020, in terms of the Bernie Sanders supporters nationwide, and his influence grows and all that.
2: Yeah.
1: At some point, so where were you, Dan Chasen, when you thought, you've got all these, you grew up in the era of the Burlington days with Bernie Sanders, and now he's become this national star, that you thought, I want to look at this period of time, of my lifetime, in terms of your, you grew up in this era, and write a book about the early days of his evolution. When did that idea come to you?
0: I was gestating it for a long time, because when I left Burlington, really for the first time, to go to college, and not very far away, just to Amherst College in Massachusetts, people were curious about Sanders, and they would ask me questions about, what is it like to grow up in Burlington, and how does this kind of weird American experiment play out in the lives of actual people? So I was kind of stewarding these stories from the very beginning, and in terms of when I decided to, sit down and try to spin them all together, I could point to a couple of different points of origin, but there is one that directly reflects the current Democratic Party, which I'll tell you. I was invited very graciously by the constitutional scholar and Democratic Party operative, Lawrence Tribe, to a dinner at his house. And we had friends in common, and Tribe was quite concerned, as was everybody in the room, that is 2019, that Sanders was again rising in the ranks of the Democratic primaries and might actually this time become the nominee. And the feeling in the room was this simply must be stopped. Mm-hmm. This cannot happen. This will be an electoral debacle. It'll be a blowout. And I think they, at the time, I was very active on Twitter and saying a lot of things about Bernie's Burlington. I think they wanted to know, did I have any dirt on Bernie?
1: Right.
0: Which I did not. But, you know, I went away that night thinking, I really need to get down on paper what that period of time in progressive politics, very small scale, door to door, handshake to handshake, analog politics. I really want to get that down on paper. And so that was really maybe the decisive moment when I decided to try to do this thing. I had no idea if I could do it, by the way. I'm a poet by trade.
1: Right.
0: And we work in miniature, and I seem to have written a 600-page book about this thing. So.
1: Well, you know, and one more thing that reminds me of that is, and certainly in 2019, 2020, when Bernie wins, of course, you know, I think he ties with in Iowa, he wins in New Hampshire. There's again that palpable fear amongst the Democratic establishment. Oh my God, he's going to be the nominee. And you know what reminded me of, Dan, was and Jesse Jackson makes there's a perspective in the book about Jesse coming to Vermont during his runs in 84 and 88. And if you might recall, when Jesse Jackson in 1988 was winning some primaries, and I believe it was the Michigan primary that really kind of made people think, this guy's got a chance. And equally, at the same time, there's a Democratic establishment going, oh my God, you know, Jesse Jackson could be our nominee. Yeah. We've got to stop it. And it seems to me there's some, you know, deja vu of that in 2020, you know, and Bernie is ascendant. Joe Biden is looking horrible. Now, South Carolina kind of, you know, Joe Biden wins that. And then we have COVID. And next thing you know, everybody's dropping out to coalesce behind Joe Biden. And next thing you know, Biden's, you know, it's over. You know, it's over. And Bernie Sanders' big run is over again in 2020.
0: I know. And boy, I hope somebody has the sources to tell that story in a full way, because I think we still don't quite understand how that all went down, you know?
1: Yeah, exactly. Well, hey, it's been a great experience to talk to you about this. Again, I want to tell our listeners, we've been talking this morning to Dan Chasen. He is, again, the author of Bernie for Burlington. He's a poet out of about in the Northeast there. He grew up in this whole era. It's kind of almost an oral biography or passages, because he's so many different characters who were growing up in this era. Who was a part of that era in Burlington. And Bernie, you go to 200, page 275 before Bernie's elected mayor in this book, okay? So there's a lot of history going up to that. Dan Chasen, you've been really generous with your time today. Really want to thank you. And again, congratulations on the book.
0: Thanks, Mitch. I love the way you describe it, and I hope people read it. I put a lot of work into it. Thanks a lot.
1: Thank you. Okay, we are back. Welcome. You're listening to The Skinny here on WMNF 88.5 FM on this special holiday edition of The Skinny. Mitch Perry with Ray Roa, joined by Vic DeMaio, Hillsborough County Democratic strategist for years and decades. Vic, thanks so much for coming in and joining us.
2: Thanks for having me.
1: On our special holiday show. You know, we just got this, listening to this interview about Bernie Sanders, and it reminded me, I thought, like, it'd be kind of fun, instead of talking about the 26th, you know, election coming up in a few months, which we do all the time, let's talk about presidential candidates. Because I was reading Mark Halperin, who's a big political strategist. He does like an 8 for 28 thing on YouTube, where he's talking about the top leading Democratic contenders for president, in his opinion. But it was really interesting, and we can go over some of the other familiar names that I think some of our listeners are definitely aware or potentially looking at running for president in 28. But he mentions Bernie in this. And, you know, Bernie, I think, is 84 right now. And so that's, I think, naturally, after what happened with Joe Biden in terms of age and all that, and Donald Trump being 80 years old, that some people might not think that. But Halperin says, like, you know, Bernie Sanders is the leader of a movement. So whatever you want to say about him, you know, that there's still energy out there for him. I don't know. He has his disciples, of course. But what do you think about this, about Bernie Sanders potentially running again in 2028?
2: Right. And my standard answer about Bernie, although I admire him for what he's done, number one, he's not a Democrat. He's an independent, which drives me insane, because I'm a party guy. And number two, he's run for president twice. If he was so popular, how come he couldn't win? And then what it shows you, yes, the progressives are a very big, big part of the Democratic Party, but they're not the majority of the party. And when when such a, you got so many big things at stake. I mean, look what we're into this, the mess now with Donald Trump. People think, you know, I may love Bernie to death, but I want to win. And I told you guys earlier when we were talking, I said, look, there's three groups in any election. There's the Democrats on the left side, the Republicans on the right side. And if any of us run on either of those, I'll guarantee you 40% of the vote. But what makes the difference in election is those independents in the middle, that 10% is where do they go? There's MPAs, independents, all kinds of parties in there. So whichever way they swing, right, that makes a difference in election. Right now, the independents are swinging big time on 80% towards the Democrats. The Democrats have a great shot. So, but Bernie, God love him, he just doesn't have that little edge that puts him in the majority.
3: Yeah, I hear you. And I think, but there are like Bernie lights, if you will. Ro Khanna, people are talking about him from San Jose, from the Silicon Valley area.
2: And AOC.
3: And I think, you know, my thing about AOC is I do think that she's going to run for U.S. Senate and that Chuck Schumer, see whether against him or he's going to drop out, you know, he won't run for re-election. I don't see her. She's still like in her 30s, right? So I see her knowing that there's no reason for, unless there's a big upsurge of people saying,
2: she's a little green. I saw her in a foreign interview. She did a debate overseas. There were some questions that I knew I would have answered easily. And she struggled. So
4: let me remind everybody too. Like, I mean, think about it. There's a lot of people who don't want to be a Democrat or a Republican. I would be an independent if Florida had
2: the largest,
4: if the primary system was different.
2: Independents are the largest growing group. In some counties, they're the majority.
3: Well, in Florida, 29, you combine, NPAs are literally 27%, 2% of like third party, Green Party, Libertarian.
4: Right. I mean, young people are over the two-party system. Yeah. They are done with it. Right. I think a lot of people
3: are.
4: And to your point, like my dad, definitely a hardcore Democrat guy. I mean, I remember Bill Clinton was this guy in my head because my dad loved him so much. But my dad, I would have arguments over Bernie Sanders and things like that, because even I could see it as like a very green and fresh person. Like, I just didn't like the way this was going. And then you get 16 with Debbie Wasserman Schultz and the Democratic Party and Bernie. It was just,
2: and look,
4: nobody
2: at Bill Clinton, he's a Southerner. We had a lot of, Democrats have won with Southern governors.
3: He's a white Democrat guy.
2: He appealed to the middle. He appealed to those farmers.
4: Oh, we had a peanut farmer, right?
2: He appealed to the guys in the cities and the guys in the farms.
3: Right. Talking about Andy Beshear is kind of fits that category this time
2: from
3: around.
2: From a red state.
3: Kentucky. Twice as a Democrat in Kentucky.
2: You can't discount that.
4: I think Beshear is definitely more viable in my head than a Gavin Newsom.
2: Yes. I mean, if I was a strategist looking for the perfect guy, you'd have to put Andy Beshear at the top or Josh Shapiro, because look at Pennsylvania. It's a very split state.
3: Moderate state.
2: Right. And even if you take it to Florida and Georgia, for example, look, Florida, you know, we when the Democrats had 1.5 million votes, Republicans won. Why is that? Because they won the independents. Now the Democrats, they shouldn't cry if they got 1.5 million, because why? If we can appeal, even in this election, we have a great, in 30 years, we got a shot to get the governor's mansion. Why? Because you got Donald Trump with a guy.
4: You're talking about Florida.
3: We're talking about Florida in 26.
2: But I'm saying that's going on in Georgia because we talked about two other guys.
3: John Ossoff's on this. Okay, let's talk about John Ossoff.
2: Let's go off the list. I'll give you my top eight. We started about that. My top eight are from the top, Gavin Newsom at the top. Number two is Kamala Harris. Number three, Pete Buttigieg. Number four, Alexandria Ocasio-Cortez. And then you got John Ossoff, Josh Shapiro, Andy Beshear, and Mark Kelly. Those are the top eight, I think, in the country that would be great presidential candidates. And they all have their pluses, their minuses.
4: You're asking the country to commit to a lot, right? Again, Kamala Harris, like, as everybody knows, she got a raw deal. She jumped into this race last time. Who knows what that race could have looked like had she had more time.
3: And in these very early polls, were super early, but because of the name recognition and the fact that she was a party standard bearer in 24, she is like up there along with Newsom in the early polling. Now, I think there's a lot of folks who will not support her ultimately because they think like you had your chance. And it was a little weird, 170 days. Then again, when she ran as a candidate in 2019, you know, she kind of burned out, right?
2: Well, you should know. You're from California.
3: Right.
2: And I think
3: one of the things that I thought, not to dwell on Kamala's 24 campaign, I really felt that some people say that she had not enough time. I feel she had too much time. What do I mean by that? Because she was great in the convention speech. speech, she was great in the debate, the one debate against Trump, but then she kind of hid from the media. She was like, and it was crazy to me, like, talk about it, like, and hide from some of your more liberal positions that she was changing her stance on from 2019, and she would just say, oh, I don't believe that anymore. Well, you got to kind of explain. I don't know. I thought that was tough, but you're right now, but she's very viable. And by the way, you know, California, my home state, you know, they're deciding whether it's Javier Becerra or Steve Hilton. If she had ran there, she would have won easily.
2: Well, and you're also from San Francisco, which is the epitome of the liberal party.
3: And that's where Cobb was from. That's where Gavin is from. Gavin Newsom. Now, you guys, okay, going to Gavin Newsom for a minute.
2: Gavin was mayor of San Francisco.
3: My take on Gavin, again, saying this as a native San Franciscan and a native Californian loving my home area, is that the things that have gone on in California in recent years, it's going to be very hard to say that I've transformed this great state and I can do the rest of the country. People are going to say, like, there's a lot of not great things that have happened in the Golden State in recent years. Yeah. He was recalled in 21, by the way. Now, I mean, there was a recall election. He survived that. In fact, it boosted him up. But there was a reason. It wasn't just because some people were just upset with him after COVID, but also homelessness had really reached a high level of, like, I went down there in Christmas in 2019. And I was shocked. This is 7 years ago now. That was pre-COVID, by the way.
2: Yes, yes.
3: Where I was seeing things that I hadn't seen. I like, why are we accepting this? You know, like, I was so saddened by that,
2: right,
3: in 2019.
2: I
3: think that it's hard to blame one man. We're seeing this with the mayor's election in St. Petersburg. People want to blame Ken Walsh for everything that's happened. It's unfair, but that's what happens when you're going for leadership positions and certain things happen under your watch.
4: You gotta wonder, too, if Gavin Newsom passes a sniff test for most people, because a lot of people are going to see Gavin Newsom just see a slick guy that's out in it for himself, right?
2: Look, guys, I do this for a living, okay? He's so good looking.
3: Right.
2: I mean,
4: is he? I'm looking at him right now.
2: Well, you look like
3: 50
4: times better than him.
3: By the way,
2: me too, to be honest with you.
3: We're talking here with you're listening to The Skinny here on WMF 88.5, Mitch Perry with Ray Roa, and we're joined by Vic DeMaio. We're just coming off this long interview listening to Bernie Sanders and talking for the rest of the show about potential 2028 Democratic presidential contenders. Kind of fun thing to do in this holiday weekend.
2: Well, but you know, this is sad, it's crass, but frankly, people are very visual. The first thing when you meet somebody is, oh, how does he look like? And Gavin Newsom, man, he's right out of central casting. He's tall. He's got that silver gray hair. He's good looking.
3: Right.
2: And there's a lot of women voters. Okay, listen, women voters outnumber men voters.
3: Well, that's what John Ossoff is considered, you know, by some people as being a good looking guy. Right. That's why it might give him a boost.
2: And you know what? And he goes right after Donald Trump. And think about it.
3: Ossoff
2: in Georgia, the reddest state.
4: Well, remember, Trump is not going to be running in 2028.
3: Democratic senators.
2: It is true, but it's because of a lot of technicality.
3: And
2: the reason Georgia is getting more purple is because Atlanta used to be a smaller part of the state and has taken over the entire state. So Georgia is becoming more metropolitan.
3: Absolutely.
2: It's not rural.
3: Right.
2: And Florida could be that way. It's just the Republicans have controlled so much here that they control the money, the narrative, and
3: Ray
2: and the
3: Roa, who do you see on that list or a potential list, your own list of like somebody you think might emerge?
4: I still think Kamala is going to be a big deal, right? I think she's going to give it another go. Obviously,
2: women voters.
4: Obviously, she is, and she got a raw deal. Mayor Pete's really interesting to me.
3: Buttigieg is coming, by the way. He's going to be the guest speaker of the Florida Democratic Party at their big convention in a couple of weeks. That'll be interesting.
4: But again, still, even if I throw AOC in there, right, and then maybe she's going to be patient enough and run for Schumer's seat. But we are asking Democrats to continue to do this thing where we're voting the first ever something like this. Is the country ready for that?
2: Right.
4: I don't know. I think in my head, you know, just thinking out loud, of course.
2: Right. Like, I never thought in my lifetime, not only that he was out, I mean, even in Florida, I was born and raised in Florida. I never in my wildest dreams thought a guy named Barack Hussein Obama, who's black, would win the state.
4: But there's going to be a lot of people in the party. They're going to be too scared to take that chance.
2: No, I disagree.
4: Okay.
2: Because I think, you know, look.
4: Not voters, I'm talking about the power,
2: about politics, you guys have to understand, is the pendulum always swings back and forth, okay? And we've got the farthest swing to the crazy house right now in Donald Trump. People want change.
4: You can keep swinging crazier, can't they?
2: I don't know. Wait, we could have a good
4: one every day.
3: Visuals of Gavin Newsom, and Donald Trump believes in that, by the way. That's why people say by his cabinet members, like who he selects. And I read Michael Cruz, now with New York Times, formerly Politico, formerly Tampa Bay Times writer.
4: That's right.
3: He wrote a story once about Trump saying that Trump, when he would watch himself on TV, you watch with the sound down, okay? Because he just want to see how he looked.
2: Right.
3: You know, like from far. I thought thought that was fascinating.
4: So crazy. Right.
3: But anyway, right.
2: But it's true.
3: No, you mentioned Bart Kelly from Arizona. I like the other Arizona senator as a potential can. That's Ruben Gallego, because he's like the only Latino we're talking about, and that's, you know, obviously always a huge demographic that the Democrats lost a lot of in 24.
2: We're 25% of the vote. I mean,
3: and they swung heavily
2: the county,
3: Trump
2: in the state,
3: in 24,
2: nationwide.
3: But then again, Trump, you know, Trump did better in all those demographic groups.
2: Oh, immigration has killed the Republican Party
3: in 24, and he's losing them as we've seen these.
2: Well, immigration.
3: Polls.
2: I mean, when you start driving, I've been on several. I can't tell you how many shows I've been on arguing with these Republicans. Even the, you know, the anti-Castro right wing Republican Cubans. Oh, you were for immigration. I said, no, you're not. The whole immigration thing has killed you guys.
4: But even if it's killed them in the midterm, does anybody trust Democratic messaging enough to maintain and make sure
3: that
4: short memory
3: not being like nasty quotations, which
4: absolutely,
3: I agree with.
4: Right. By the time 28 rolls around, are the Democrats going to be able to message effectively at this point?
3: They got in trouble because Joe Biden, I mean, it's not a Republican talking point. The numbers show that more people went across the border illegally in 2021 to 20, you know, for 2.5 years.
2: It's been shut down for 2 years.
3: No, it has. No, I know. It has been. And people stopped coming. And when Trump got elected, they were like, well, we're going to get, you know, it's like,
2: so that issue's done. Look, they're shutting down Alligator Actress as we speak right now. Yeah. There's not a person in there.
3: And that's very unpopular.
2: And they're selling like 7 other places around the country, these big massive. They're selling them all. They're selling them for like $700 million.
3: Well,
2: that they
3: bought. So again, Pete Buttigieg, like we mentioned, is coming to the Florida Democratic Party Leadership Blue Summer Convention. I'm interested. Vic and I will both be attending that. That'll be interesting to see Mayor Pete, because he isn't on these lists, and yet I don't know. Part of the Biden administration, you know, if that's going to, you know, swing it. But we'll watch and see, because he's very serious. It seems like Rahm Emanuel. I'm sorry, throw another name in the mix here.
4: That's a good no for me.
2: Rahm is he's a little too old. He's a little too establishment.
3: Right.
2: He's
3: appealing to a lot of Republican voters right now.
4: Well, that's what I'm saying. Like, look at the way, like, that he wields his power in Chicago.
2: Chicago.
3: Well, he had the controversial police shooting that really kind of hurt him with progressives.
4: What I'm looking forward to is watching this Obama stuff this week with the with the inauguration.
2: Oh,
4: right? This
2: God.
4: Is a
2: what
4: tape show.
3: It's a library.
4: Right? I remember this era where like people who I never thought would be political became political. Right. And think of all the holdovers and the people who got jobs in politics during the Obama era. A lot of them are still around, running local races, involved in things. And I would like to see that effect. I would love to see people
2: back in
4: politics.
2: I agree with you 100% because it was so beautiful to watch. I mean, I got goosebumps watching it because the music was fantastic. I mean, everybody was kumbaya. I mean, Bush was there. We had Republican presidents.
3: People rocking tan suits, actually.
4: Oh, my God. That's so funny.
2: But, and everybody, you had white people, black people. I mean, it was like a big potpourri of people from all walks of life, rich, poor. It was amazing. It was really beautiful. And it kind of like, in this era of Trump, it was very refreshing. I mean, it was wonderful. And that's what we can look for.
3: Okay, that's going to be it. I think Victor Mile, thank you so much for coming in to
2: this
3: special edition of The Skinny.
4: Victor Meyer, what do you do on the 4th of July, Vic?
2: Eat.
4: Okay.
2: Well, you know, I'm half Cuban, half Italian, so you can figure out the menu there.
4: There you go.
2: A lot of chicken, a lot of roast pork. So,
4: Mitch, I want to thank you for putting this show together. Did the interview there with Dan. That was great. And I want to thank all the listeners for tuning in on this holiday weekend. Happy birthday to America, right? It's the 250 is a huge deal. And this experiment rolls on despite its efforts to...
2: And my birthday's July 22nd.
4: So thank you for supporting WMNF Tampa. My name is Ray Rowe. On behalf of myself, Mitch Perry there at the board, Vic DiMaio, thank you so much for coming
2: on. Thank you, guys.
4: Dan Chazon, thank you so much for being here. We'll see you guys next week. I'll be here in person.

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2: 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This is K-Tuff, and I'm filling in for the hostess with the mostest, Joellen Schilke, on Art in Your Ear. That would be Pictures at an Exhibition by Mussorgsky, The Ballet of the Unhatched Chicks When I Was in Elementary School, The Day Pablo Picasso Died in 1972, Our Art Teacher Came in Tears, and gathered herself together and made a presentation about Picasso that left an impression with me that still reverberates through the years of why he was important, what his art meant to the 20th century and to humanity at large, and what art and paintings can do for the soul of a person that views them. That lesson never left me. I'm still thankful from the bottom of my heart to Miss Wilson for being willing to drop any kind of teacher attitude and just share from her soul. So the first song we're going to hear after this Unhatched Chicks lovely little song is Rufus Wainwright. I knew I was going to do this. Rufus Wainwright, The Art Teacher.

Morning Picture by Adrian Rich. They have carried the mahogany chair out under the lilac bush, and my father and mother darkly sit there in black. Our clapboard house stands fast on its hill. My doll lies in her wicker pram, gazing at Western Massachusetts. This was our world. I could remake each shaft of grass, feeling its rasp on my fingers, draw out the map of every lilac leaf, or the net of veins on my father's grief-tranced hand. Out of my head, half-bursting, still filing, the dream condenses. Shadows, crystals, ceilings, meadows, globes, under the dull green of the lilacs, out in the light, carving each spoke of the pram, the turned porch under high early summer clouds. I am Effie, visible and invisible, remembering and remembered. A poem by Adrian Rich, inspired by the painting Morning Picture by Edwin Romanzo Elmer. After this next song by John Cale, we're going to be speaking, hopefully, with Derek Donnelly, muralist and artist in St. Petersburg. So keep it tuned right there on Art in Your Ear.

0: Eric Donnelly is a Tampa Bay native, a muralist whose large-scale works anchor neighborhoods, businesses, and cultural hotspots across Florida. From Clearwater Beach high-rises to St. Pete alleyways, Derek brings bold color, hand-drawn detail, and community storytelling to every wall. He collaborates with city leaders, brands, and grassroots organizations to deliver murals that feel alive and locally rooted. Welcome, Derek.
1: Thanks for having me.
0: Hey, so good to hear from you again. The last time we talked, I think it was at Carvana. Was that Carvana down in St. Pete?
1: Carvana, maybe?
0: Carvana, yeah. Yeah, it was 10 years ago.
1: Oh, goodness.
0: So it's been a long time. So yeah. Tell us a little bit about yourself, more than I just shared right there. But you've been doing this for a long, long time in the St. Pete and Tampa Bay area.
1: Yeah, about 15 years now. Yeah, like you said, I'm born and raised. I was born at Bayfront downtown. And yeah, I've been doing it about 15 years since 2010, 11, started going downtown and, mixing and mingling with the other artists and, create a community. And, before you know it, painting the walls and doing all kinds of murals around town. And, time's been flying. And it's been a lot of fun.
0: If people want to check out your work, they can go to what's called, I love this, St. Paint Arts.
1: St. Paint Arts.
0: Very, very nice.
1: Or, it's also my Instagram and any of my social media handles.
0: And
1: well,
0: you can check out all of Derek's works. What's the procedure like to have a mural done? How does that come about? Because, they come up and who decides?
1: It really depends, on who's, curious about it. If it's, a restaurant or a hotel or, a couple trying to do something, in their backyard by their pool. It really just depends, on all that stuff. And, like I said, I do, all that, residential, commercial, nonprofit work, you name it.
0: The works that are up there, what's the normal time frame of how long they stay up? Because I've been here for 20 years, moved down here in 2005, and there were murals, and then suddenly there was a just a creative explosion of murals that happened throughout the last 20 years. What's the average life span of a mural?
1: Yeah, the lifespan of them varies, everything from, the prep and, how well an artist or, a contractor, takes care of the prep work for a wall, pressure washing, cleaning it, priming it, that kind of thing, all the way down to which way the wall faces. If it's a south-facing wall, it's getting beat up by the sun, and, down here in Florida, we got salt water in the air and everything, so, but a clear coat can help probably preserve these for, 10, 15 years, depending.
0: Do you also redo them or fix them up if they need?
1: Yeah, oftentimes. Even with, St. Petersburg Brewing, I did a mural for them. It's actually one of my first, commission murals, and I actually redid that a few years ago. So, we did it 2013, 14, and then, redid it a couple years ago. So, about 10 years for that one.
0: When you're thinking about a mural, you're thinking about usually a very large piece that can be seen from blocks away. And having known many, many artists that, work on canvases or from 8x10 to, any size up, but not as big as buildings. What is the approach? How is it different as an artist when you approach something so large?
1: Well, it's actually very, very intensive in the planning process. You almost have to paint it in your head or, in your studio as far as what, what supplies am I going to need? What, how much paint? How am I going to scale this up onto the wall? And there's a lot of little tricks. Some folks use a grid method. We've got projectors nowadays, different things. And actually, lately, a lot of folks have been using the MetaQuest. So using, virtual reality and or AR, augmented reality, to get them, traced up on the wall. In this economy, it's definitely a time saver. Time is money. So, whatever it takes to get that. I'd say that's the biggest difference, though, is really the planning aspect of it. Whereas, if you're just working on a canvas in your studio, it's a lot more free-flowing and creative, let's say, where you're just doing art. With a lot of what I do specifically, it's very, very production-based.
0: Well, plus the fact that people are looking at it every day. So, you right. know, you're definitely large-scale plein air, for sure.
1: Absolutely.
0: You know. And do you ever get feedback as you're painting? People come by and say, hey, what are you doing there?
1: Oh, yeah, yeah, constantly. There's there's several different funny things or, you know, simple things people say, you know. And I think people just want to interact. A lot of times they don't know what to say. So you'll hear a lot of, you know, great job, obviously, all that. And then, you know, miss the spot.
0: Oh, gosh.
1: You know, one that, and, you know, again, folks just want to interact. They don't know what to say. So,
0: oh, sure.
1: Whatever.
0: Sure. Because, you know, you want to say the right thing. You don't want to say the wrong thing. And it's kind of like when people, when artists have their shows, their gallery shows, you know, they like to overhear what people are really saying about their art.
1: Right.
0: So that instant feedback, one of the things that I think is so important about murals is the fact that all ages see them. And a child that maybe has never been exposed to art museums or art or galleries, and it's not just a big deal in their home, they see that. And I think that's a great outreach to our youth to show that, you know, buildings aren't just buildings. They can actually be a canvas.
1: Yeah, they can be a canvas as well. That's one of my favorite things about what I do, you know, the fact that it is for everybody. You know, very seldom is there, you know, an artistic, you know, expression or medium that, you know, you're able to reach the masses like that. And yeah, I think the murals definitely do that, you know, whether it's, you know, someone middle-aged driving to work on a Monday or, you know, kid on the school bus. You know, it is for everybody, but nobody can take it home, you know, outside
0: right.
1: of a photograph or something.
0: So right.
1: Yeah. For everyone.
0: Oh, I've taken lots of pictures of murals.
1: Yeah.
0: Oh, man. It's
1: we encourage folks to do that. You know, I get a lot of questions about, you know, people taking pictures of them or posting them. And we just, you know, have to credit the artist if you can find their name on there. And yeah, we, you know, it's for everyone, like we said. And it's, you know, definitely important that we share it and, you know, share it with the community, too.
0: We're going to hear a song right now. Take a little break. We'll be right back with you. And I'd like to talk a little bit about that intersection of commerce and art and how that can sometimes be fraught with issues and opinions and people's feelings hurt. And we'll talk a little bit about that. But I picked this song out just for you. It's from the 1960s. It's called, from the band Creation. It's called Painter Man.

0: We're back with Derek Donnelly, very wonderful artist and muralist down in St. Petersburg in the Tampa Bay area. Welcome back, Derek.
1: Yeah, thanks for having me.
0: I like that song, Creation.
1: You know, it's awesome. I've never heard that before. Yeah, that's going to be my new anthem.
0: Excellent, excellent. Well, there was a bit of a controversy, as they say in England, controversy in downtown St. Pete with the big pink building. If you live in St. Pete, you had to notice that this building was being transformed into pink everywhere. What was that all about?
1: So the pink buildings, the whole idea behind that was, you know, that these old buildings are, you know, getting demolished sometime soon. Obviously, you know, new high rise is going up.
0: Yes.
1: So, you know, very melancholy with all that stuff. But we thought it was really cool that the investors really wanted to kind of support the artists, you know, on the front end of this development, you know, before the demolition. You know, oftentimes, you know, a lot of these big investors and things, you know, these groups, they do sponsor, you know, the mural festival and different things over the years. And I think a lot of the confusion and the uproar is I don't think we've seen it this way before when, you know, they're actually investing on the front end. You know, usually it's after they build a big high rise and hire, you know, a mural or, you know, the mural festival to do something. This time it was a little different because we're seeing it on the front end as, you know, part of a PR campaign. And again, them wanting to kind of immerse themselves in the creative culture of St. Pete. So.
0: But we got through that, and I know there were some artists that, you know, the cries of, well, that's like a sellout, or you're just shilling for it. But yeah. The history of art is, it has to be financed. It has to be financed by either selling your own paintings or pictures, or you have to have a sponsor or a patron. So I'm glad that all came about and happened. And how much of that did you... contribute to the painting of the pink?
1: Well, you know what? I did a small section. It's still the side of a building. But I did a smaller section on the whole property. You know, there's several buildings on that block that were all painted pink for this endeavor. And I took a story and a half section over on the corner and painted these pink betta fish. You know, something kind of complement the pink and kind of work with that color. So I did my spot, and we had, you know, a lot of other artists out there. You know, Vitale Brothers, John Vitale specifically kind of was the ringleader with this whole thing. And I think it's important to note that, you know, we've had, you know, Vitale Brothers, myself, Dreamweaver, Whitney Holborn, Artist Esh, you know, a lot of, you know, Tampa Bay's favorite artists, you know, out there working on this. So, you know, I think that said something as far as, you know, any kind of naysaying or anything like that. It really, you know, does speak when it speaks volumes, I think, when we all get together and do something neat together.
0: I think the assumption should be made with any businesses opening downtown or wanting to change anything about downtown. The understanding has to be that we really are an art city. St. Petersburg, and I live on Central, it is an art city. And that has come about through... time and effort and decades of investment and different museums coming to our area. It's so exciting to know that here in Florida, and I was living in Cincinnati when I heard that Dali was going to open up in St. Petersburg, and it's like the early 80s, like, what? And I think that was the beginning. I think that just opened the door to the idea that St. Petersburg could be a refuge and a place of true heritage for artists. And what's coming up for you? I mean, what are you working on now? And what can
1: I'm I've got quite a few forks in the fire. I'm going to be doing a mural with some of the kids over at Plato's Academy in Knowles Park, right around the corner from my studio here. And then actually next weekend, we have the Reggae Rise Up Festival in downtown St. Pete.
0: Yes.
1: Every year they invite us out, you know, a handful of the artists to, you know, come out. They build these mobile temporary walls. And we're just, you know, a visual art component to the whole music festival that they have every year. They roll out the red carpet, pay us, give us tickets, food vouchers, the whole nine. So, they really hook us up every year. And it's a lot of fun working alongside some of the, some of the real notable people from around the world. You know, they get different artists from around the globe, so...
0: Sounds exciting. Is your studio open?
1: No, it's kind of a private studio.
0: Okay.
1: But yeah, I'm always available if someone wants to, you know, pop by, check it out.
0: Yeah, I'm sitting in for Joe Ellen, and I decided to look up some information about art galleries and museums in the entire Tampa Bay area, including, you know, Manatee, and it's like 200. There's like 200 galleries and museums in this entire area. It's mind-boggling. And if anybody wants to email me at wmnf.org, I can send you a list because I have it ready to copy and paste for you, including, you know, all the biggies, but there's so much out there. So, and you're part of it, Derek, and I've enjoyed your work for many, many years. And you don't just have one style. And look up Derek on saintpaintarts.com. That's S-A-I-N-T, saint, and then the word paint, and arts.com, and you can see what I'm talking about. Really appreciate you taking some of your time today to talk about murals and art and the history of St. Petersburg. And again, thank you so much for stopping by.
1: Yeah, thanks for the coverage, and, you know, we appreciate it as a creative community in Tampa Bay. You know, we can't do it without the support, so we appreciate it.
0: And thanks again. Take care.
1: All right, you too.
0: Bye-bye. Time for some Jonathan Richman. No one was like Vermeer.

The Starry Night by Anne Sexton. That does not keep me from having a terrible need for the word religion. Then I go out at night to paint the sky. The Vincent van Gogh in a letter to his brother. The town does not exist except where one black-haired tree slips up like a drowned woman into the hot sky. The town is silent. The night boils with 11. Oh, starry, starry night, this is how I want to die. It moves. They are all alive. Even the moon bulges in its orange irons to push children like a god from its eye. The old unseen serpent swallows up the stars. Oh, starry, starry night, this is how I want to die. Into that rushing beast of the night, sucked up by that great dragon, to split from my life with no flag, no belly, no cry. The Starry Night by Anne Sexton, inspired by Van Gogh's Starry Night. Let's jump into some more songs here on Art in Your Ear, filling in for Joanne Shoki.

0: Landscape with the Fall of Icarus, William Carlos Williams. According to Bruegel, when Icarus fell, it was spring. A farmer was plowing his field. The whole pageantry of the year was awake, tingling near. The edge of the sea concerned itself, sweating in the sun that melted the wing's wax. Unsignificantly off the coast, there was a splash. Quite unnoticed, this was Icarus drowning. Landscape with the Fall of Icarus, William Carlos Williams, inspired by the painting Landscape with the Fall of Icarus, Peter Bruegel the Elder. Well, we have an exciting time coming to downtown St. Pete for many reasons. It's pretty much always exciting. One of the biggest art exhibitions in Tampa Bay returns to St. Pete this weekend. It's the Outdoor International Juried Art Show, Embracing Our Differences. That's going to be downtown March 7th through April 12th in Pointer Park in St. Petersburg. So make sure you try to catch that. As well as tomorrow, and we had a DJ here, John Dingfelder, called and said there's a one-day only Seminole Heights local art sale, 10 to 5 p.m., 3922 North Tampa Street. For more information, contact Wes Miller, 813-244-3893. 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So try to catch that too. Whether you're in Hillsboro or Pinellas, there's always something artsy going on. We're going to keep celebrating the arts with music, with poetry, and with information for you. It's time for Finishing the Hat. And this is from oh my goodness. I will have to look that up, but Finishing the Hat. Andy Patinkin.
1: Mademoiselles, you and me, pal, second bottle, she looks for me, bonnet flapping, yapping, roof, chicken, pastry, yes, she looks for me. Good. 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I had thought she understood.

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What you feel like climbing the sky. 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

0: I made a hat. Where there never was a hat.
1: Finishing the hat, Mandy Patinkin from Sunday in the Park with George. That would be George Seurat from that very famous painting. All that information has slipped right out of my little cranium. But really, Mandy Patinkin, what a national treasure he is. Sesame Street was really, really focused on making sure children learned all about art and dance and music and song. And they had all kinds of artists that would collaborate. And one of those was with Philip Glass and Catherine Eisen about the geometry of circle and how the colors and the circles and the patterns emerge in the artwork. Geometry of circles. Look up the animation if you get a chance. Philip Glass, animation by Catherine Eisen.

Nude Descending a Staircase by X.J. Kennedy. Toe after toe, a snowing flesh, a gold of lemon, root and rind. She sits and sifts in sunlight down the stairs with nothing on, nor on her mind. We spy beneath the banister a constant thresh of thigh on thigh. Her lips imprint the swinging air that parts to let her parts go by. One woman, waterfall. She wears her slow descent like a long cape, and pausing on the final stair, collects her motions into shape. Nude Descending a Staircase by X.J. Kennedy. Inspired by Marcel Duchamp's painting Nude Descending a Staircase. Poetry, art, music, they all flow together and they all influence each other. We're going to continue with a few more songs for the end of this show. I'd like to also tell you about Awakening Into the Sun Festival. I just got an email about that down in St. Petersburg, March 7th and 8th, Saturday and Sunday, 10 to 8. 10 to 5 on Sunday, Bayshore Drive, St. Petersburg. Maybe I'll see you there because we do plan on going downtown this weekend. Oh, yeah. Well, it's time for They Might Be Giants. Tipping their hat to the artist James Ensor.

0: more from pictures at an exhibition. Yes, the Great Gate of Kiev. Maybe you'll run into Joellen here. I'm filling in for her on Art in Your Ear. I'm K-Tuff. And the hostess with the mostest will be back next week. But also like to announce Spiff's annual 50th International Folk Fair. 50 years of celebrating diversity, England Brothers Park in Pinellas Park, Florida. Come meet cultures from all around the world, try foods from around the world, international beers, food trucks, etc. It really has been my privilege to be here today. I do the 70 show, which comes tomorrow, so hopefully you'll tune in there. It's just a good idea to keep it tuned in to WMNF 24/7, 365. Broadcasting live for the Vicky Santa Memorial Studio. It's been a great time for me, and hopefully you enjoyed yourself. Thanks again to Derek Donnelly for joining us, muralist and artist in the St. Petersburg area. And if you would like a copy of all of those galleries and museums, we'll go to the 70s show Rocks with K-Tuff, and I'll be glad on Facebook, and I'll be glad to send you that list of galleries and museums. 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
1: 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These are not the opinions of the staff, the volunteers, or the board of WMNF. The information provided on the show is not intended to diagnose or treat any disease. There is no implied patient-physician relationship in these calls. The nature of the calls is educational and informational only.
2: 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Good morning to you, Dr. Harvey. Today is Ask Me Anything Monday, and there is no time to waste, so let me step back into my lair and turn this show over to you. What have you got lined up for us today, Dr. Fred?
3: Wow. It seems like the timeline is getting stuffed with even more things. Like, time's moving faster, and there's so much information just flooding the airwaves, the internet, and everything that it's just amazing to me how much is going on our planet, and so much good and so much questionable. And, you know, human health and planetary health are so tied together. You know, we live on this one planet. There's only one. We're not moving anywhere else in any near future. You know, people often think about moving to Mars to expand our society, but even to the moon, which is much closer, we have an issue here in that we haven't managed our affairs on Earth very well yet. One of those things was just talked about in the news, and that is earthquakes in Venezuela. But here's some other interesting stuff. Or were you aware of the earthquakes in the area of Cuba and that were actually felt in Tampa? Did you feel it here in America? These earthquakes are a symptom of man's disregard for the environment. Yeah. Geophysical research indicates a connection between rising sea levels, which are caused obviously by rising temperatures. They apply, these seas are massive amounts of water weight. And as they move around with the

0: gravitational pull of the moon and the sun, the tides move massive volumes of weight around the tectonic plates, and they put extra pressure on the tectonic faults, triggering more earthquakes. As we continue to melt Antarctica and Greenland, we will see more earthquakes. This is just part of what's happening. So as an aside, that's just something that, you know, is a direct connection between planetary health and human health. There's another one that I want to talk about, too. I just read an article today that connects, once again, I talk about it all the time. A common pesticide is linked to doubling your risk of Parkinson's disease. You know, that degenerative brain disease that freezes people up and makes them shake. This is not a good thing, but chlorpyrifos, which is a very common pesticide, has been proven recently in a study where they aerosolized the chlorpyrifos, you know, a can of Raid, spray. The mice that were exposed to this over 11 weeks, mice live much shorter lives than we do, so their metabolism picks things up earlier and we can see things. So what they found was that the brain cells of the mice were damaged by this exposure, which was not constant. It was intermittent, as though humans were applying pesticides. And so what they found out is that one of the main reasons this happens is, as I've talked before, toxicity induces inflammation. So the brains got inflamed. And then after that, they found out that the drainage system, the glymphatic system, I think I talked about that a week ago, the glymphatic system is actually a drainage system for toxins from the brain, and this gets junked up by chlorpyrifos. So the pump doesn't work, and then you get things stuck. Well, as we know, pesticides are related to inflammation. And I had a request to talk about inflammation, specifically lupus erythematosus. Lupus, systemic lupus, is an autoimmune disease. And it has some genetic predisposition, but there's not a direct single causation. There's lots of triggers that can cause this to flare, to show up. But some of the symptoms people with lupus might experience are extreme fatigue, joint pain and swelling, a rash on the face. It's called the butterfly rash because it's red and it's butterfly shaped, and it spreads across the cheeks and the bridge of the nose and stays there. It looks like you might have had a sunburn, but it's limited just to the cheeks. It doesn't go on your forehead, your chin, or anything else. And so it actually can be triggered by sun exposure too, because the sun does some things to the skin DNA that get it more active. And when things are more active, the lupus might show up more often. And so you could have low-grade fevers, sun sensitivity, hair loss, and other things like sores in the mouth, changes in brain fog, things like that. But nature of the disease is that you have a slow smoldering deterioration of your organs. Here's something to know, though. Chlorpyrifos and other pesticides are linked to developing lupus. Why? It triggers immune dysfunction. It promotes oxidative stress. It causes inflammation, and it messes up your ability to eliminate toxins. And so you're stuck with an autoimmune disease because you've been exposed to a common chemical available to buy at your local grocery store. Think about it. There's a little pesticide section at the grocery store now, right along the food. It makes me really question where we're going here. Like, we're seeing this evidence, but I don't see that anybody's made a move to ban the chemical yet. And one of the interesting things I saw was, oh, this information is going to lead to more information for treatment. It's like, Is it? Why don't we actually use this information to prevent? You know, if pesticides are causing it, why are we waiting till they cause it to treat the illness? Why don't we actually get rid of these toxins so we stop promoting disease? It's such a common sense thing. But I've mentioned it before, as the Department of Health and Human Services on one hand is talking about limiting dyes in foods, which they made voluntary, so it's not even going away. At the same time, the Environmental Protection Administration, under these weird criminals, has actually approved two more PFAS forever poisons to spray on our food before harvest. So it's just really very difficult to understand what we're going to do about public health when we have public illness promotion on one hand in the government and public health distraction, I think, on the other hand, when we say, oh, we're going to get rid of dyes and colors, but then we don't. We make it voluntary. It's really problematic when our government is owned by corporations. And if you want to talk about things like that, including what we can do to help treat autoimmune diseases and neurodegenerative diseases, I'm here. This is Dr. Fred Harvey, the Healthy Steps Show on WMNF.
1: 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I do have Kevin, Mike, and John in the queue, but I'm inviting everyone to give us a call and participate. Just give us a dial at 813-239-9663. I have Maddie answering the phones today, and bless her heart, just give us a call at 813-239-9663. Let's go to Mike in Sarasota. Good morning, Mike.
2: Hello. Hello.
0: Hi, Mike. How are you today?
2: Hey, how you doing, Dr. Harvey? First time calling in. Well, I just came from a rheumatologist and my general practitioner, so it's a good time to call.
0: Yes.
2: I have two immune issues. I have psoriatic arthritis. I've had that for about 12, 13 years. And I have another interesting disease called spontaneous urticaria, or basically hives. So I've been taking a ABOP called Xolair, X-O-L-A-I-R, for that every 3 weeks. I inject my stomach with 300 milligrams of the product, and so far that has the hives in suppression.
0: Very good.
2: Which is, yes, it is a good thing. However, now I'm faced with, I went to an ENT for almost a year, and that didn't do any good, because he was using the X-Hands, which is the stuff for spray to get rid of the polyp. That didn't work. And then I went on the prednisone, you know, the 60 milligrams, and tapered down.
0: And this is to treat what?
2: The prednisone. Went on prednisone.
0: For what? What is the ENT treating?
2: Trying to get rid of the polyp in my left nostril.
0: Okay.
2: Which apparently has grown back now. I didn't know they grow back, but it has. And my GP just recommended a new ENT in Bradenton that I'm going to try, because I really think I need to have that, reamed out or whatever they do to the polyp that you want.
0: Yeah, they excise it. I think they snare them.
2: Yeah. I won't be looking forward to that.
0: No.
2: But some other issues, you know, with the knees. I'm a 68-year-old man, senior. Knees, the hips, the back. I just had 18 injections in my neck over a two-month period for
0: wow.
2: And yeah, with the last six were with ablation, and they put me to sleep. So my neck still does hurt a little bit, to be honest with you. So I guess I'll have to.
0: Yeah, no doubt. So
2: it is.
0: Spontaneous urticaria, you know, chronic hives, usually indicates a problem in your gut. How's your gut doing?
2: I'm overweight. I mean,
0: and
2: you know.
0: Yeah, so the digestion and exposure of the immune system in the gut to different triggers often is part of the urticaria. Sometimes you don't make enough of a natural antihistamine called diamine oxidase in your gut naturally. So has anyone looked at toxicity, inflammation, and other cause for you to see if there's a better way to deal with what's going on?
2: No, they haven't, and I wish I could afford to come to see you, but unfortunately, I know you don't take Medicare, so I'm out of the race on that one. But
0: so what you can do, actually, is go to ifm.org, instituteforfunctionalmedicine.org, and you can do a doctor search to see if you can find somebody nearby you that does take insurance. There are holistic and integrative doctors all around who have different levels of service. It may be possible for you to find a doctor who's willing to do a stool test for you and maybe a gut permeability test. Precision Point Diagnostics has a test where you can look for your histamine level, your diamine oxidase level, zonulin, which is about leaky gut and getting hives. So there's ways of actually evaluating this, and some of these are covered by insurance, some are not. The NutriVal that I use as the basic test to look at your whole system is covered by Medicare. Medicare is great insurance. Probably the best in the United States today. I wish we had Medicare for all.
2: Can I have that website again? I'm going to write it down right now. ifm.org. Oh, .org, okay. And there's just doctors on there that in the area I might be able to...
0: Yeah, you can do a 25-mile search, a 50-mile search, and you can look at the doctors that come up. They have profiles, and they'll tell you whether they take insurance, what their specialties are, and... I bet you can find somebody you can align with. And I can tell you right now that I just was looking online. I did a search for one of my clients who is up in the north of the Bay Area. And I found a holistic rheumatologist in both St. Petersburg and in Tampa. I looked at their websites, very forward thinking, both female, both have really great ideas. And I think it's worth it to reach out to a holistic rheumatologist who has a bigger bag of tricks than the standard rheumatologist.
2: Right, right. Well, the Xolair I'm getting through my immunologist, I have to go there every 6 months,
0: Sure.
2: Go through the routine and they just keep getting the refills. I get it for free because I'm poor.
0: But unfortunately, your immunologist hasn't looked for why you have these. They just give you a suppressing medication that screws around with your immune system instead of getting you rid of your hives.
2: Right. Well, it's been 16 years now that I've had them.
0: Well, then you've had doctors that haven't explored why you have them. That's pretty sad. And actually, they are related to autoimmune disease, that I've seen. And so if you can find out some of the triggers for your psoriatic arthritis, you'll find triggers for your spontaneous and continued chronic urticaria.
2: Wow. This is a lot of research here is involved.
0: And for your nasal polyps. If you find a good functional doctor, you're going to get to the root of what's causing all of this inflammation.
2: Wow.
0: Is it gluten? Is it dairy? Is it an environmental toxin? We don't know without exploring.
2: Well, with all the poisons in our soil and food, it doesn't surprise me. I've been watching a lot of YouTube videos, and I'm shocked by all the fake honey, the fake olive oil, the fake eggs, the fake... Everything seems to be fake. You got to really know what you're looking for.
0: It's called capitalism, dude.
2: I mean, I'm so happy when I get butter, and it has... Like I did this weekend, I had three ingredients, I was like, wow, now this is butter. And you can actually taste the difference. I mean, it's wonderful.
0: Yeah.
2: But you got to weed yourself through all this other junk that they sell. And it's so overwhelming. But
0: It is. I mean, when you pick up a label and you see that, they put yellow dye number 5 in a product that needs no dye. It's like, why are you poisoning the food?
2: Yes. And I got to tell you something real quick. That's funny. Every time I watch the episode of the Brooklyn Bomber with Jackie Gleason as Ralph Cramden, and they're seen in the pool hall, and the guy's name is Harvey, the big guy, and he says, oh, Harvey's a funny name. And the guy comes out, Harvey's 6'2", and he's like, oh, hi, this is my friend Harvey. And he said he makes fun of your name. He said Harvey was a funny name. And Ralph Cramden goes, Harvey's a lovely name. What do you mean?
0: he was
2: a little guy, and they were bullying him around, and it was just funny, And
0: yep.
2: I don't know if you're familiar with that episode, but...
0: No, not specifically, but the honeymooners were fun.
2: Yeah, but the one about the Harvey was his first name. He says, this is my friend, Javi, and then everything changes. But I wish I could see you. I can't right now, but I know you don't take Medicare, so I'll just I'll follow up on this ifmstuff.org, and I really appreciate your time, and I don't want to take up a lot because I know there's other people trying to call in.
0: Yeah, you're very welcome. And I'd say do a Google search for holistic rheumatology, Tampa St. Pete. There's nobody in Sarasota, but Tampa St. Pete does have some people if you're willing to drive a few miles.
2: Right. Okay, I will. Yep.
0: Have a great day.
2: Time. Yeah.
0: And thanks for your call.
2: Thank you, Dr. Harvey. Bye-bye.
1: Thank you very much there, Mike. 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
3: All of you wayward people on out there.
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3: It's off, sir.
1: Welcome to the show.
3: How are you today?
0: Doing well, John. How are you?
3: Good, Dr. Harvey. How are you today? My question is a two-part question. A friend of mine got diagnosed with either Hodgkin's lymphoma or non-Hodgkin's. What is the difference in that? And they are not treating him for anything yet. And I don't understand that. He hadn't really talked to me a lot about it, so I don't know if they've told him to change his diet or to do anything, but I just didn't understand why they... I'm not a doctor, but I don't understand why they wouldn't be trying to do some kind of treatment for him.
0: Right. So there are many different kinds of lymphoma because there's many different kinds of white blood cells. And some are very slow growing, indolent, long-term chronic illnesses that don't necessarily require any kind of treatment. In fact, treatment might make the person more sick, but many do require treatment. And the nature of treatment for each one is different. There are some that use autoantibodies with radioactive chemicals attached that make the tumors melt away, a thing called rituximab or Rituxan. Others require complex chemotherapeutics. And chronic lymphocytic leukemia is a slow, indolent, chronic illness that makes your white blood cell count go up a little bit above normal, and it stays there for a long time, and it only becomes treated when the counts go really, really high, which doesn't always happen. And so, yeah, there are different approaches to different types of cancers of all types.
3: What about blood transfusions?
0: Okay, blood transfusions are important when people don't have enough blood, but they aren't a treatment for a lymphoma or a leukemia.
3: Well, I just thought maybe since they had a low white blood cell count.
0: They have a high white blood cell count.
3: Oh, okay, whatever it is, but...
0: Yeah, and so because the genetics of this blood cell line are... erroneous and cause excessive growth, it's considered a blood tumor because there's too many cells. And sometimes it gets treated and sometimes it doesn't. But honestly, when a functional medicine doctor approaches any of these people, we look for triggers for inflammation, causes of toxicity, and we try to eliminate triggers for inflammation and toxicity to help stabilize the immune system so pressures are taken away from it so it can function better despite having been under a disease metabolism.
3: Okay, well, I'll talk to him more about it and try to find out some more information, and maybe I'm sure he'll talk to me about it, but I just haven't really seen him to talk to him. But I just figured I'd give you a call because I listen to your show every week and I enjoy it.
0: Well, thank you. Appreciate that. Stop by the tip jar if you haven't yet, and have a great week.
3: Thank you, Dr. Harvey. Have a great week also.
1: 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And I'm inviting you to give us a call at 813-239-9663 to express your medical questions or concerns. Again, that number is 813-239-9663. Or you can continue to send your emails to dj@wmnf.org. Good morning to you there, Kevin.
4: Good morning, my Wrangler, and all the staff at WMNF, my community health center. And good morning, Dr. Harvey. How was your weekend?
0: Hi, Kevin. It was a great weekend. How about yours?
4: It was swell. No, it wasn't swell. I had a hot 4 hours out in the sun. I was doing walking up and down Mantee Avenue, holding a sign advertising Great Clips. But you got to do what you got to do.
0: Yes, you do. So what are you calling about today?
4: Well, so I listened to, Planet Money on 89.7. And she was talking about, vitamins and how the vitamin industry is unregulated and and really bogus. But she was saying that that it's unregulated because people want that magic pill in wanting vitamins and to cure your health and keep them young or whatever. And
0: sure.
4: I was wondering two questions. First of all, when it says it's vitamin C, we don't know how much of that is vitamin C and added fillers, right?
0: It depends on what you're looking at. The vitamins that I use are very specific on their labels about exactly what's in there. When you read the back label, I have a vitamin C that I took this morning. It said 1,000 milligrams of ascorbic acid, and it said trace amounts of magnesium stearate. It's a flow agent and a gelatin capsule. That's it. So I know what's in my pill.
4: Okay. So I'm buying them all over the counter, and she was talking to Marianne Nessel. You know who she is. And she was saying that if you're going to buy these placebos, make sure you get them from NSF or the other one. So I looked at my label.
0: Well, I think it's interesting that she's calling them placebos. That's a very bizarre thing. It sounds like the person you've been listening to has some really bizarre ideas about reality. Well, she calls the vitamin industry bogus. Well, no, actually it's not. She sounds pretty bogus with making these weird statements that don't appear to be attached to any reality.
4: Okay, so Marianne Nestle is an author, and she's a microbiologist.
0: Okay.
4: The reason she's calling them placebo is that...
0: Okay, but she shouldn't call them placebo because that's a completely different concept. These are actually nutrients.
4: She was saying that we don't know how much of the vitamin C or ginkgo or whatever is actually in that product. We don't know.
0: Actually, that's a lie. I just told you that I know what's in mine. That's not true. We do know what's in it because they're required to put accurate labeling on the bottle.
4: Okay. You know what's in yours because your vitamins come from...
0: No, I know what's in all the vitamins because they're labeled. Now, there are companies that are unethical that actually lie on their label, but the label is to represent exactly what's in there. That is how the food FDA regulates what nutrient supplement companies can do and say.
4: Okay. And so I'm looking at my ginkgo, and it's saying rice flour, gelatin, vegetable magnesium stearate. Okay, so that's all that's in there.
0: Okay. Correct.
4: What my question was that I was wondering what percentage of it is ginkgo and what percentage of it is the fillers.
0: Does the label tell you how many milligrams of actual ginkgo are in there and what the other excipients are?
4: 60. Okay. All right. So
0: good. So it tells you have 60 milligrams of ginkgo in the capsule.
4: Okay, great. I understand now. Okay. And so I should be buying my vitamins from NSF, right?
0: You should be buying your vitamins from a company that has third-party testing.
4: Yeah.
0: And most NSF places do third-party testing.
4: Yeah, that's NSF, right. Okay, great. All right. And so going back to Marion Nestle and her statement that these are placebos.
0: They aren't placebos, so we cannot go back to that statement. I don't want that statement said again. It's that simple. It's not true.
4: Okay, doctor. Okay. Well, okay. Okay. I agree. Okay. So, vitamins that I know that were third-party tested. Is it NSF or is there someone else I can go to? I know
0: you can go to the bottle you're picking up and see if it has third-party testing. You can go to the website of the manufacturer and see if they do third-party testing. Companies that I use, like Zymogen, Designs for Health, they do third-party testing. So I think it's worth it for you to do a little bit more research and not listen to people that are flapjapping their jaws about placebos, because vitamins aren't placebos. They're vitamins. Okay? Thanks a lot, Kevin. Have a great week and good luck on your research.
1: Thank you very much there, Kevin. Appreciate the call on in. And let's go to Scott in Safety Harbor. Good morning to you, Scott.
5: Hey, Dr. Harvey.
0: Hi, Scott.
5: Hey, I have a question for you. Do you know anything about this new non-narcotic pain reliever called Jornovex?
0: No, not really. I think I saw something about it, but no, I have no idea what it is. Jornovex?
5: Yeah. Jornavx.
0: First in class, non-opiate. Let's see. Severe pain. It works on pain perception in the brain. Interesting. Don't know much about it, but it looks like you might even be able to get it with financial help. They want people to on this to get off of opiates.
5: The thing is, I went to get it. My doctor prescribed it for me. I went to get it, and my insurance didn't cover it, and they wanted $500 for 30 pills. The financial assistance didn't work because I have Medicare.
0: Do you have a Medicare Part D?
5: I have Humana Gold Plus.
0: Oh, so you're on the not Medicare. You're on the Humana Medicare replacement.
5: Right, and they won't.
0: Yeah.
5: That
0: so
5: because it's a government replacement, they won't help me financially. I was just wondering, do you know anybody else around that may be able to? I mean, I'd love to try it, but I don't want to spend $500 to figure out.
0: Well, why don't you go to the Jornavx patient assistance program? They apparently have one online.
5: Yeah, I did that.
0: Okay.
5: I just wondered if you knew anything about it.
0: No, that's all I know. Thanks for mentioning it.
5: Yeah. Thank you. Have a great day, bud.
0: You too.
1: Thank you there, Scott, and best wishes to you. I'm always glad when there's a new non-narcotic pain reliever on out there.
0: Absolutely.
1: And thank goodness I don't need any pain relievers right now. My day will come. I've got...
0: Let's hope not.
1: Well, true. Thank you. I've got Pedro, and then Jerry, and then Maria. Let's go to Pedro and Bradenton. Good morning, Pedro.
6: Yeah, good morning. Good morning, Dr. Harvey.
0: Hi there.
6: I have a question about prostate health. I get a lot of, I'm dealing with prostate issues. I'm almost 80 years old now, and I have a PSA of 6, which is, comparing to what the doctor says, is not bad for my age. But I'm concerned about what to do to maintain my prostate health and not let it get worse. I do get acupuncture from my my Chinese doctor, and I've been doing that for a couple of years and do Chinese herbals. And I was wondering if there's any else nutritionally or otherwise that would be helpful. Doctors seem to deal with the symptom, not the actual health of the prostate or your health altogether. But do you have anything else that I could be doing?
0: Well, I think the evidence is in that daily exercise, walking 20 minutes a day, is really good for your prostate. Squats and lunges can add to that. A diet that is low in saturated fat and high in fiber with lots of plants, you know, 6, 7, 8 servings of plants a day. This is a diet, a low animal product, high vegetable product, you know, kind of a Mediterranean style diet, even going into vegetarian is actually very good for the health of the prostate. And stress reduction, doing meditation, prayer, silence, these things are all very helpful for keeping the prostate healthier. And then you might want to get an omega-3 index. And if your omega-3 index is under 4 or 5, you might want to take some fish oil to get it up into the normal range, along with some vitamin E and vitamin A to keep the fish oil from going rancid.
6: Okay. I mean, I do some of that, which is probably why I'm at a 6 PSA rather than 106.
0: Yes.
6: So, okay, so then a vegetable diet, a more vegetable diet. How about fruits? Is that also included in that?
0: Yeah, but you don't want to do more than, say, 2 fruits a day because the sugar pushes on the systems. You don't need the extra sugar. You need the extra vegetable fiber and the colors.
6: Okay, right. And what about, I mean, I wind up sometimes getting up 2-3 times at night. Is that just part of the actual prostate, or is that a urinary tract issue?
0: It sounds like you're having normal male prostate issues, and that could respond to something like an alpha adrenergic blocker like Tamsulosin, or it could respond to an anti-testosterone drug like Proscar. But I would talk to a urologist about those things.
6: Okay, great. All right, well, thank you very much. I appreciate your help with this.
0: Best wishes, Pedro.
6: Okay, take care. Bye-bye.
0: You too.
1: Yeah, thank you very much there, Pedro. Let's go to Jerry in St. Pete. Good morning, Jerry.
7: Hey, good morning. Thanks for taking my call. So I'm doing the Answer Me Anything, Dr. Harvey, Monday. So, Doc, I just want to mention a couple of things, and then you elaborate on whatever you want, okay?
0: Okay.
7: One, there's this new show, People's Pharmacy, that had this great thing on gardening, like the health benefits of gardening. The guy was outstanding the last show, and it's a great adjunct to your show, I think. Very complimentary.
0: Yeah, I've heard People's Pharmacy before. They've been on for years, I believe.
7: Oh, really? I'm new to it, but, I mean, it was amazing. So, but related to that, and you talked about inflammation, was just regular old, you touched on with your last caller, just regular old stress and strain and anxiety caused by our current dilemmas.
0: Yes.
7: our current situations. And relative to that, L-lysine, which I think is an amino acid.
0: Yes.
7: And if you wanted to elaborate more on astaxanthin, which I'm a big fan of, and you want me to take it off the line?
0: If you'd like, that's fine.
7: Okay, I'll listen to the radio, and you elaborate on any of those.
0: All right. So, yeah, the People's Pharmacy, good people talk about really good issues. Oh, thank you, Jerry, for bringing up these issues, too. And then, you know, astaxanthin is one of my favorite antioxidants. The problem is it only comes from krill, and that I know of. You know, overfishing krill to get astaxanthin is not something I want to do, but there's supposedly a lot of krill. However, we're having global climate change, and the temperature around Antarctica where the krill are is changing, and krill populations are decreasing. So astaxanthin is a carotenoid, like the orange color in carrots, but as different from beta carotene, it's actually twice the length of it. So it stretches the whole way across the cell membrane and does an amazing job at stabilizing the lipid layer of your cell membrane. So it helps with things like chemo brain. It helps with losing eyesight because of retinal problems. And it's really stabilizing for vascular issues. So again, get better quality ones and take less of it. You want to get one that has 6 or 12 milligrams of astaxanthin in it, not one that has 200 micrograms. And take it once or twice a week. Because that's going to be enough if you're taking also 8 servings of fruits and vegetables that have carotenoids in the fruits and vegetables. There's, you know, lutein, lycopene, beta carotene in things like tomatoes and carrots, and even behind the green in your kale, there are carotenes. So those are the main issues that I think are most important about those carotenoids. They really stabilize cell membranes, and all of our cell membranes are under attack because of oxidative stress. And so we can always get better support there and better support for the fish oil we eat, things like that, that we need these fat-soluble antioxidants to lift up our system. And I think we have another caller.
1: Actually, we've got three. I've got Maria, Lee, and Michael, and we're down to the last 15 minutes, so let's go directly to Maria right now. Good morning, Maria.
8: Hello.
0: Hi, Maria. How are you today?
8: I'm hanging in there. How are you, Dr. Harvey?
0: Doing well, thanks. What do you got for us today?
8: I have lupus, and I've been diagnosed with lupus for going on 8 years now.
0: Yes.
8: And I have, it's the SLE type.
0: Yes.
8: And my question is that, I don't know if it's a it's not a question, actually. My issue is that I'm always in constant pain pretty much 24 hours a day. And I have trouble, like, with the heavy legs and things like that. And then I found out that I had issues with vascular. I had vascular issues, and I had stents placed in my groin area. But I'm constantly bruising and having heavy legs. Is there anything that I could do about that regarding, besides taking like my baby once a day baby aspirins or metrics, I have trouble pronouncing that word, metric citrate and gabapentin?
0: So is your lupus controlled? Do you have a C-reactive protein that's controlled, a sedimentation rate that's controlled, an ANA that has decreased? Do you have any evidence that you're under control?
8: Yeah, my ANA is definitely not controlled because I have, along with the lupus, I have fibromyalgia also.
0: Okay, that's not even an autoimmune condition. That's another whole problem. It makes your pain even worse. But the question is, has anybody looked at your sedimentation rate or your C-reactive protein or your ferritin? Are any of these abnormal or are they normal?
8: My ferritin at this point is high. It's
0: okay.
8: Super high. I forgot the number level, but I wanted to say it was over 1781.
0: It's high. And then how about the C-reactive protein?
8: Yes.
0: So
8: as far as the protein,
0: what you're telling me is that your rheumatologist is not managing your lupus. You have uncontrolled lupus.
8: Yes.
0: And so I think because you have so much symptomatology, the first thing you need to do is find a rheumatologist that's interested in actually controlling your illness. And you may need biologics, but you need to get the disease under control. And then you can talk about making some other changes. But okay, if you have an uncontrolled autoimmune disease, you need a new rheumatologist.
8: Well, that's what I had spoke to my primary doctor regarding that last week. And I had told her, so I have to go through my insurance and see what's available out there, because I do see one that's in Osmar, and I wasn't happy about it. But then she got me thinking, because she says she doesn't feel like it's lupus. She feels like it could be, if I'm pronouncing it correctly, Sjögren's disease instead.
0: It doesn't really matter. mm-hmm. what she thinks about that, because what we know is that your ANA is high, your sed rate is high, your ferritin is high, your C-reactive protein is high. So you have an uncontrolled autoimmune disease. It doesn't matter what label is put on it. You have a body on fire. And so you need a doctor to help you with that, because your primary care doctor is apparently unable to do so, and your rheumatologist is unable to do so. And so I think you need to get a better opinion. And maybe if you save up some money, you can see a functional or holistic rheumatologist. There is one in Tampa. There is another one in St. Petersburg. I would do a Google search, find them, make an appointment, and go.
8: Okay. I'm agreeing with you on that, because that's what's been concerning me. It's like, I don't feel like they're listening to me.
0: You're being neglected by insurance-based doctors, period.
8: Okay. And I'm agreeing with that exactly, because it's like, oh, we can only do this because of your insurance. And I have two insurance that I use, and I'm thinking, why is there an issue regarding...
0: Because these people aren't paying attention to you and your problem. So you need to be proactive. Go out there, do a Google search. Find, there's one in each town, holistic, integrative style, both female. Their websites look great. I don't know them, but they talk a good game online.
8: Okay, I agree. I appreciate it. Thank you so much.
0: Best wishes with that. Find somebody to help you.
8: Yes, I will. Thank you so much, Dr. Harvey.
0: You're welcome.
8: Bye-bye.
1: Yes, and as he said, best wishes to you there, Maria. Let's go to Lee in Ruskin. Good morning, Lee.
9: Good morning to all.
0: How are you today, Lee?
9: I'm pretty good. I'm pretty good, Doc. I'm 81 years old. I'm 6 foot. I weigh 170 pounds. I work out on the total gym, not to extreme, but every night I do a leg stretch every night. I only have high blood pressure. My only problem, it's under control. But my question to you is, if I sit down on the floor and I have a hard time getting up because of my joints. Now, I've been working on them, but I see on TV all kind of stuff. I don't trust nothing I see on TV. Is there anything I can do, any treatment for get my joints limber back up at my age?
0: Well, it depends on what's going on with them, but physical therapists can help. Personal trainers can help. There's a lot of different ways to approach it. I'm not sure why the joints are stiff, and it could just be a flexibility program you need. But you also might need something to help lubricate the joints, like some fish oil or some chondroitin or glucosamine.
9: Well, I take fish oil, I eat kale, I eat broccoli, I don't know. But you
0: good.
9: Think, I mean, that's, get some physical help would be your recommendation, wouldn't it?
0: I'd say call up a physical therapist and get an evaluation of your body and get some recommendations about how to get it more mobile.
9: Yeah. Okay, well, I'll give that a shot. Well, thank you very much.
0: You're very welcome, Lee. Good luck with that.
9: Mm-hmm.
1: Yeah, thank you very much there, Michael. I mean, Lee, let's go to Michael in Bradenton. Good morning.
10: Good Michael? Day, everyone. Doc,
0: hey there.
10: Can you refresh your memory to a week ago with the bone density test? And you were talking about a lipid panel blood test to reassure certain issues that might arise on seen by the bone density. We were unable to write down what test it was you were advising for. Can you please refresh our memories?
0: Oh, if we're talking about bone health, it has nothing to do with lipids per se. It is proteins. The two tests that I look at are the entallopeptide, abbreviated NTX, and that is looking at bone loss in the urine, looks for breakdown product of collagen. And then the one that looks for collagen production is the PINP, N-terminal procollagen peptide. And that one tells us how much collagen you're actually making to go into the bones. And so you can look at bone loss and bone production there. Very helpful.
10: All right, so the first one, can you please run the initials by us again with that N Thomas X?
0: N as in Nancy, T as in Thomas X. And it's TELOPEPTIDE. Entallopeptide. And the other one is PINP. That is the procollagen peptide.
10: All right. We thank you very much.
0: You're very welcome. Hope that helps.
10: All right, we'll find out.
0: Yes, indeed.
1: Well, there, Doc, it's gone kind of quiet here, but it looks like I do have somebody coming on in. But in the meanwhile, if you've got some emails you'd like to address,
0: I will do that. Here's one. Mike in St. Pete asks if there's anything to do with numbness on the bottom of the feet. So that sounds like neuropathy. Neuropathy has multiple causes. Diabetes is the most common cause, but other things can do it. I think any numbness on the bottom of the feet deserves a workup. Why do you have damage to your nerves? I think that a metabolic workup is really important, and I would not just treat it. I would go and find out why it's there. Here's one. John from Safety Harbor wants to know about issues with iron when using Ozempic. And it's true, Ozempic will decrease your appetite, so you may have decreased intake. You know, eating less iron-rich foods would be less. Some studies suggest that maybe iron absorption might be blocked by semaglutide itself, but it also may be something to do with slow movement through the stomach and delayed emptying, so it doesn't get absorbed as well. So yeah, it actually can occur, but I think treating with just infusions of iron is really not the answer. This is something that's medication caused, and John did stop his Ozempic, which was a good choice. Let's see. This is the person that asked about the blood test. Ivermectin. Angie asks, she keeps reading on Facebook, all people have worms and parasites and should be taking ivermectin. She poo-pooed that until recently, until she got a bunch of health issues, and she'd been gardening, and she has a dog. So I've been doing parasite tests on poop for, 30 years, and doing the good ones, because that's when I learned about the companies that actually do really detailed stool testing. Genova Diagnostics, Doctors Data Incorporated, not Quest, not LabCorp. They don't do the kind of tests that we need, because they don't look at the function of the gut. They look for pathogenic bacteria to see if there's any diarrhea bacteria, when that's really not the issue for most people. But I have done so many parasite tests, and I have found in 30 years maybe 3 or 4 people that actually had the kind of parasites that need treated. And there are people who are going to argue and say that these tests aren't very valid, you need better testing. And then they go on and do energetic testing. They'll hook you up to some electrodes, and they'll tell you that you have the energetics of parasites. Okay, you may, but then again, everything we eat probably has had a parasite on it. It's passed through our body, and we don't necessarily have them. So that energy just may be that. So I really find it difficult sometimes to convince people that parasites aren't the issue, but I have seen them. I've treated the important ones, and then there's other ones that show up that are commensal organisms or opportunists. They show up when you're ill. They'll live in your body when you're ill, and they won't be a problem. They're just living there because you are not as resilient as you could be. One of those is called blastocystis. People had tried to connect it to chronic fatigue syndrome, but treating blastocystis never got rid of chronic fatigue syndrome. As long as the person still had chronic fatigue syndrome, they still had blastocystis. You couldn't get rid of either one by treating blastocystis. And so that really kind of ties it up. As far as I'm concerned, liver flukes aren't a problem. And now, if we're living in the third world, we have people that are in the third world, there's a lot more parasite there. But first world countries that have good sewage treatment don't have much in the way of parasites. We have seen them pretty much eliminated, which is one of the reasons that we have really good longevity in the first world. And here's one. This is a true thing that happens. Michelle had a variety of chemotherapy drugs last year, and she has brain fog now. And we do know that toxicity causes difficulty with cognition. So I would suggest getting a broad-based test like a NutriVal to see what the metabolism is, and maybe even adding on a Vibrant America vitamin test to see the actual levels of all the vitamins, because you'll get depleted. And if we can replete some of the things that are missing, you'll feel so much better. Let's see. Oh, yeah, here's really good. I'm glad somebody just sent... this person worked at Cyanotech in Kona, Hawaii. Astaxanthin is produced by stressed algae. We can grow it in a tank now from algae. So that's beautiful. We don't have to harvest all the krill. So look for algae-based astaxanthin if you want to keep the environment safer. And thank you, Maddie, for doing the phones today. Thank you, Bill, for producing the show in-house. And thank you, everybody, for calling. These are great calls and great emails. I love to answer your questions. And I'd love to have you answer some questions. If you check out Functional Medicine Florida, you'll find a toxicity and inflammation questionnaire that'll help you understand where you are on the spectrum of functional illness. It'll give you a numerical rating that we can talk about, that you can help understand where your dysfunctions are so that they can be dealt with in real time. And I will be back next week with some more Ask Me Anything. Thanks a lot, folks.
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0: to the newsroom from the BBC World Service with Valerie Sanderson. Ukraine asks for more interceptor missiles after none of Russia's ballistic missiles overnight were brought down because of a shortage of weapons. At least 14 people were killed in and around Kyiv. In Iran, the funeral procession for the late Supreme Leader Ayatollah Ali Khamenei is moving through the capital Tehran. We ask people in the country for their response.
1: We are so sad about that. This man, for me, is idol.
2: The situation of the economy of the country is not stable. We are so unhappy.
0: The plight of children in Sudan's vicious civil war. And after beating host nation Mexico, England are through to the World Cup quarterfinals.
3: Absolutely brilliant, brilliant game. What a brilliant day. What a brilliant end to the game. Absolute madness. I mean, you could not have written that.
0: After this, news update.
4: BBC News with Emily Thomas. Ukraine's Air Force say a serious shortage of interceptor missiles meant that none of the 23 ballistic missiles Russia launched at Kyiv overnight were shot down. As many as 15 people were killed in and near the capital. President Zelensky urged Ukraine's allies to take strong decisions at tomorrow's NATO summit. Sarah Rainsford is in Kyiv.
5: There were loud explosions and the boom of Ukraine's air defences in action. And once again, many residents sought shelter underground. The destruction this morning is widespread. Several apartment blocks have been hit, either directly or by falling debris from intercepted drones and missiles. There are dead and injured, and people still trapped under the ruins of their homes. Ukraine continued its own drone strikes on Russia overnight and in Crimea, which Vladimir Putin annexed illegally 12 years ago.
4: Ukraine has kept up its drone attacks on critical Russian energy facilities. The Baltic oil terminals of Vysotsk and Ust-Luga, north and west of St. Petersburg, were once again targeted. The port of Ust-Luga is an important fuel export outlet. At least 25 people have been killed and more than 100 injured in 2 days of prison riots in western Sri Lanka. Four of the dead are guards. The riots at Negombo Prison, north of Colombo, were sparked by a clash reportedly over an inmate informing on a drug trafficking operation inside. Charles Haviland reports.
6: Violence inside the Negombo jail started on Sunday, with inmates said to have grabbed prison guns. Two people were killed and dozens injured. Later, groups of male prisoners and women from an adjoining section climbed onto rooftops demanding to be released. Fresh violence erupted on Monday when inmates tried to rush the prison entrance. Security forces were deployed and multiple gunshots heard from inside the prison. Riots have periodically broken out in Sri Lanka's overcrowded prisons, but this is the worst in years.
4: A sea of people have filled central Tehran to observe the slow procession of the coffin containing the body of the late Supreme Leader Ali Khamenei, killed on the first day of the US-Israel air bombardment. It's expected to take more than 10 hours. Lise Doucette is there. She's reporting on condition. Her material is not used by the BBC's Persian service. Restrictions applied to other international media.
7: The spectacle now unfolding on a route which slices right through the city, taking the funeral cortege, inching its way through millions of mourners, is one face of the city. It's the face that the Iranian leaders who've emerged from the weeks of war want the world to see, a message of strength and also what they call resistance and revenge as well, the refrain that's rising from these crowds.
4: World News from the BBC. The Democratic Republic of Congo says more than 500 people have now died from Ebola. The health ministry there says there are more than 1,500 confirmed cases in the country so far. A clinical trial of two experimental treatments for the strain of Ebola behind the deadly outbreak is now underway in the eastern province of Ituri. Firefighters are tackling wildfires in several European countries that have sweltered in high temperatures. Spectators have been banned from Monday's stage of the Tour de France because of fire-related risks. In the Greek city of Thessaloniki, residents are being urged to remain indoors because of toxic smoke from a recycling factory engulfed in a wildfire. Nearly 10,000 forgotten Punjabi soldiers who died fighting for Britain in the First World War are finally being recognised today. Their names are being added to the records of the Commonwealth War Graves Commission in a major update to the official list. The identities of
8: WMNF Tampa.

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0: Good morning, y'all, and welcome to the Sustainable Living Show right here live on WMNF Tampa 88.5. And since it's Monday, today we are here at 11 o'clock and we'll stay here till 12. And we're going to bring you a conversation with our local experts. And today our experts are Dr. Aaron Osgiven and Dr. Pedro Fernandez Caban, both from Ryder Center, FAMU, FSU College of Engineering, and we're going to be talking about hurricane preparedness and a lot of other deeper, interesting stuff, not just your normal trim your trees and put your furniture in the pool. We're going to be talking about how they predict how it's going to be. And so it's going to be a pretty interesting show, I think. So I want to thank Grace right up front for our online presence. She does our online show afterwards. She has it all written up and printed on our page. So you can always look at that. And I think Sage, is Sage our person doing our calls? Maddie today is our person taking the calls. So thank you, Maddie, in advance. And also Bill, our wonderful Bill Grace, who's working the boards, and so appreciate him. He keeps everything tight for me, and I appreciate that. So, and I want to thank all you guys out there for listening too, because, you know, without you, we don't have a show. And without you participating in our fundraisers, we will never have a show because, you know, they took all the money away. They decided we couldn't get our grants anymore. So it's all us. And we are doing really well with that. So thank you for helping. And my name is Annie Ellis, and I'm your host for today. And then before we get to our main program, we have Kitty Wallace on the line. Is Kitty on the line from Events for a Garden? Super. Thanks, Kitty. Good morning.
1: 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And it's good to hear everybody's on board listening to the Sustainable Living Show on WMNF. I appreciate the opportunity to give a few minutes worth of information about things going on in our gardening world in our West Central Florida region. One event coming up on July 4th is the Police and Kids Foundation. They have built a memorial garden to first responders. It's in Largo, and they will have an event on 4th of July from 9 until noon, a family-friendly free kids event about the 4th of July at the Police and Kids Foundation Memorial Garden. The address is somewhere. I'll get it for you. Also, there is a whole month worth of classes and workshops presented by Hillsborough County's UF IFAS Extension. It's everything from low drip irrigation to how to manage your lilies to every kind of thing. So there's I'll put that on the Sustainable Living Show Facebook page. Also, one of our favorite folks, the Little Tree Homestead, is having a workshop on Saturday, July 18th, all about harvesting your homegrown cinnamon. Lastly, there is an indie flea market. The summer session will be July 12th, and our friends from Wilcox Native Plant Nursery will be at the St. Pete Summer Series this Saturday, July the 12th. So, things to do, and enjoy yourselves, stay out of the heat, be hydrated, and I'll be looking forward to hearing more about the show. Thanks, Annie.
0: Thank you, Kitty. I really appreciate you. And just a reminder, she prints all that information she just told you is written down on our Facebook page. And that Facebook page is, if you're seeking it, is Sustainable Living WMNF. So you need all of that to be able to find it. So that's it. I just wanted to let y'all know that Kitty's such a wonderful contribution to this show. I really appreciate her. So now for the main show, let's introduce our guest today and just tell you a little bit about him, because I want to jump right into the questions because there's just so much to learn. And we have Dr. Aaron Osgiven, and he's an associate professor of civil and environmental engineering and the director of resilience, infrastructure, and disaster response. And that is RIDER, R-I-D-E-R, which is what we announced earlier. So that's what it is, resilient, infrastructure, and disaster response. So that center. And then that's also at FAMU at FSU College of Engineering. Now, there's lots of stuff I could say about him, but I'm just going to wait and ask all the questions in our show. Also, Pedro's bio. Dr. Pedro Fernandez Caban is an assistant professor of civil engineering at FAMU FSU College of Engineering. He received his PhD in civil engineering structures from the University of Florida in 2017 and a BS in civil engineering from the University of Puerto Rico. I can't pronounce that word. Maya Guez.
2: Maya Guez, yeah, that's pretty good. Oh,
0: all right, there we go. Not too bad for a Southern girl. And that was in 2012. So he does a lot of research, and that's what I want to talk about. So I'm not even going to list all the researches and all the things that they're doing. So first off, I wanted to ask you, if it's okay, could I call you, both of you doctors, which you earned it and you deserve it. Can I call you by your first names? Is that okay?
2: Yes.
0: Great. Yay. Yay. That'll make it just a lot quicker, you know, and a lot easier. So I want to thank you so much for being here. I really appreciate it. And I really want to know, first off, what got you both interested in hurricane preparedness? And we'll start out with Aaron.
3: Yeah, I got my PhD in New Jersey, Rutgers University. And before coming to Florida, I experienced Hurricane Sally. They called it a superstorm back then. But then now they're calling it hurricane because it got very close to, I think, the wind speeds of a hurricane. And I've seen firsthand accessibility on roadways and power outages can impact our lives. We lost power for 10 days over there. And then we had to, ration the gas. You know, there were lines at the gas stations and so on. And hey, believe me, this wasn't even a hurricane for Floridians. I remember the news articles about it. This is not even a hurricane. Come on, guys. So then I came here, and then we didn't have a hurricane for some time. But my research was focusing on hurricane resilience, and I continued to do that. And then Hurricane Herman came, Irma came, Sally came, Michael came.
0: They keep coming, don't they?
3: And they keep coming, exactly. And we had two tornadoes 2 years back in the city of Tallahassee. I didn't know if you knew about them, but we don't usually get tornadoes, but we started to get them as well. So I think it's something very important and critical research-wise, or also to help our communities cope with these new challenges related to these disasters.
0: Absolutely. So what brought you to this, Pedro?
2: Well, good question. I was born and raised in Puerto Rico, in San Juan, Puerto Rico. So I've been experiencing hurricanes since I was a newborn, basically.
0: Yeah.
2: I was 2 years old when Hurricane Hugo made landfall in Puerto Rico. And I was 11 when Hurricane Georges made landfall in 1998. So I've been experiencing hurricanes for my entire life. And then I came to Florida for grad school, and I got involved in hurricane research. And we're going to talk a little bit about that later on. But I've been very interested in capturing extreme winds and trying to advance some of the knowledge in terms of.
0: Yeah, I'm excited to hear about all those experiments. I think people are really going to be interested in that. And you're right, we'll be talking about that a little bit later. So I'm from Mobile, Alabama. Or I was raised in Mobile, Alabama, and I experienced a lot of hurricanes too. Camille, in fact, and it was a long time, weeks and weeks and weeks before we had electricity. They were officers military with guns, all over the place, just making sure the peace was right and the giving away the ice and all the things. And it was, it's a lot. And that's what I find your stuff, you guys, both you guys, so interesting, because what you're doing is you're figuring out what to do to prevent our problems. I mean, not the hurricane, that's coming, but what we can do to make it easier on us, and then what we need to do to keep ourselves as safe as possible. So I want to know, what is disaster resilience, and then what positive impact does this have on communities in Florida? And we'll start with Aaron.
3: Yeah. So again, we are all vulnerable to effects of hurricanes here in Florida. We all know that. But what we have seen over the years is we are seeing different hurricanes, like Hurricane Michael, that was a Category 3 hurricane at night and then became Category 5 in the morning. So fast changing, strength-wise. And we have seen Irma, who, you know, enveloped the whole state of Florida from Keys up to Jacksonville, where, you know, it was, you know, a very, very monstrous hurricane. So we have seen all these hurricanes coming, and we also had a hurricane in Pensacola, very close to Mobile, Hurricane Sally, which hit during the COVID times, where the officials had to open hotels instead of like schools as shelters and so on. And as I just told you, we had two tornadoes just hitting the city of Tallahassee 2 years back. So what we are, I think, trying to do is we are trying to develop models and techniques so that we can help develop better plans, better policies against these new challenges coming our ways. So we are dealing with many infrastructure-related uncertainties, whether it's related to the accessibility of roadways, whether it's the availability of emergency shelters. I will talk more about this, but I always ask the same question to my students and any community meeting member that I am in any community meeting I'm in. Do you know which types of shelters you have in the state of Florida? Regular shelters, pet-friendly shelters, special needs shelters, and many people may or may not know that. Right. And I ask the question, do you have pets, right?
0: Right.
3: So some say that I do, and then do you know where to go?
0: Right. That's one of the questions I really want to get into. So when you see, what do you see is the greatest risk for our communities regarding hurricanes? And then what are the gaps? Like, what do you see can be prevented, or what can we do better for, you know, it's something that we need to attend to? Because I'm sure, you know, there's like the high list, and then it gradually goes down to the lower importance. So why don't you take that, Pedro?
2: Yeah, so as Aaron mentioned, when it comes to landfalling hurricanes, every hurricane is different, and the variability and preparedness has to take into account how different hurricanes pose different threats. And in my case, we're looking at what's happening near the shoreline, coastal communities, for example, and the different types of hazard. I focus on wind, but there's other types of hazard, as we know, when we're dealing with storm surge, coastal flooding, and that's related more to the evacuation side that Aaron and some of the other faculty at Rider focus on. But that's something that we always have to think about, and being able to predict and model the different threats and how they vary from hurricane to hurricane. So we learn from every storm, but we know that each storm is unique.
0: So what do you find are the greatest risks to the communities? Do you think it's the not knowing of the individual? Is that the problem? Either one? You guys?
2: Aaron?
3: So again, I think we need to think about it from a different, multiple perspectives. One, we have a lot of older adults in the state of Florida. Okay. So we have seen all these tragic consequences of Hurricanes Harvey and Irma, if you remember, from the older people sitting waist deep in water in Houston, and the air conditioning failure that killed residents in the Southwest Florida nursing home. So we need to think about our vulnerable groups, like older adults, who may need more help and more assistance in these situations. So we know that these storms are coming. So we need to prepare plans that kind of help these challenged senior populations, whether they live in their own house or they live in a nursing home, they have different challenges. Some may not want to evacuate because of the fear of, you know, the unknown, dangerous environments, loss of property, and so on. Some may just not be ready to drive in a very tough evacuation traffic. So we need to kind of go in deeper into this. And I will also mention pets one more time, because older adults with pets, that has been, we have found that that has been one of the reasons that older adults do not want to go to a shelter, because they do not know if, or they don't know where the pet friendly shelter is.
0: Right.
3: You know, the regular shelters, you cannot get the pets, unfortunately. So there are things that you need to tell and inform these older adults.
0: So those were all my questions for later. So let's go into them. So my question was, is what you just said, was how do we prepare as older adults for these possible disasters? Is there something in particular that's directed towards the elderly? I mean, you know, you mentioned, I'll just go into this, because I recently went to an emergency preparedness talk like Saturday. And we talked about what you need to be ready for: medicines, paperwork for insurance, emergency contact info, and what you think having that ready and knowing your routes to your exits and your shelter in advance, what I would think would be what you need to know. So in that note, how do you determine which shelter is appropriate? How do we, you know, special needs, pet friendly, so on. How do we go about finding those places? And what do we bring to the shelter? So, Aaron, you want to take that? And then, Pedro, you can follow in, okay?
3: So let me start with specialist shelters first, because those are for people that need medical assistance. So you need to register to those shelters. So there are registries of the state of Florida or any county. So you need to register in advance.
0: I couldn't understand what you said.
3: You need registries. So you need to register.
0: Register.
3: Yeah, exactly.
0: Oh,
3: exactly.
0: Okay.
3: Yeah. For special needs shelters, you cannot show up at the door.
0: Let me ask you this. How far in advance do you have to register? Can you just be in on that? Like, you know, like I have my library card. They know my name. Okay. Can I contact that particular a shelter that I know is in my neighborhood or whatever, and it is the type that I need? Can I pre-register in advance? How does that work?
3: I think it's, again, all these shelters are schools themselves, right? So contacting them directly in advance is not the solution here, probably. You need to go to the registries themselves first, right? So state of Florida has these registries. So you go there, you give all the information that you have online or, you know, through other sources, and then you are in their system. So they know that.
0: Okay, so they know you.
3: Exactly, exactly. So even at a higher level, they know where you are and what needs you have. And then you are in the, you know, system and the database.
0: Yes.
3: So that when you go to that shelter, which is the specialist shelter closer to you, then they will already have your name. So that's the key. And to be honest, since we are getting more people and more people every year, and many of them are retirees from other states, 60 or 65 and over, they need to know about these details. That's the key. That's the key. I mean, there are many people that know about these for many years because they have experienced hurricanes for decades, right? But there are also others coming, and they need to learn about this. And we need to also understand that these older adults may not be using the technologies.
0: That's, you know, right. They need a phone number.
3: So they need to kind of get this information. Sometimes, again, like Leon County here sent us like a newspaper to every, home.
0: Retirement communities.
3: That has this information, which is maybe more comfortable for them. So,
0: Let me ask you this, because you said you need to go online and look for the register. How do you do that? What's it listed as? Because I'm sure it has all the information that you can glean from, but I don't know how to get to that.
3: So that's why I always, in any community meeting that I have with county officials and other officials, they distribute these information.
0: I was going to Google it.
3: If I you was can gonna, do that. Yeah, you can okay, do that right away.
0: If I were to Google it, was like special needs shelters in Florida or Tampa or wherever I live, the Tampa.
3: Yeah. Yeah.
0: And then that would come up with the special needs.
3: The special needs registry.
0: Okay.
3: Yeah.
0: Okay.
3: And then you just log in and then you put that information in. But again, what I was saying is not everybody can do this. So there are other ways.
0: I agree. I mean, they might need their grandchild in there next to them when they're filling
3: absolutely.
0: It out.
3: Absolutely.
0: We
3: absolutely.
0: All need a 4-year-old next to the computer so we can do it.
3: I have a 4-year-old. I know what you're doing.
0: So, Pedro, let me ask you, do you know what people are supposed to bring to a shelter? I mean, they gave me a bucket with a lid. This was so I could leave my house and, you know, and it had a flashlight in it. It had, you know, it had a lot of things, but they told me to bring all my medicine. They said for 72 hours, but for me, I think you need to take a month of your medicines, a change of clothes, clean socks. I mean, what do you bring to a shelter? I could travel heavy, you know.
2: Yeah, I mean, I'm sure Aaron might have a better answer than mine. But I would echo what Aaron said. It's really important to think about new Florida residents that are not familiar with hurricanes in terms of evacuation and everything that we're talking about right now. And even Florida residents who've been living within the state for decades, but they've never experienced a landfalling hurricane, and also keep these people in mind in terms of preparedness. But yeah, that's something that I wanted to echo. But yeah, Aaron might have a better take. It's that might be above my pay grade.
3: mine too.
0: They need to call the shelter. And they'll probably have a list of things that they can cannot bring. I would suspect there's probably a list that they suggest, and they suggest you leave at home, kind of a deal.
3: But, you know, it also depends on the storm, like how long you will stay at the shelter. And in general, they usually have maybe a 2-week supply of your medications and something in that sort, not more than that. But we have seen some hurricanes that unfortunately, let some people stay in shelters more than usual because their houses didn't have power or their houses were flooded, etc.
0: Right.
3: But in general, you know, it's kind of rule of thumb to bring this many medications and then your cell phones and your
0: chargers,
3: and things like that.
0: Extension cords.
3: Yep.
0: I let everybody know that you're listening to the Sustainable Living Show, broadcasting live from WMNF Tampa 88.5. I'm Annie Ellis, and my guests today are Dr. Aaron Osgiven, and he is a professor and director, and Dr. Pedro Fernandez Caban, and he is an assistant professor, and they're both from Ryder Center, FAMU, FSU, College of Engineering, and we're talking about hurricane preparedness. And one of the things I wanted to talk about, because I've been in a lot of hurricanes too, and probably not wisely, I sheltered in place a lot. And, I'd have all the cushions in the middle of the hallway with all the doors closed and, you know, have water and cat food and blankets and whatever. I had it all there just in case. Never had to do it, but, you know, fortunately. But a lot of people that do shelter in place, you know, die. So, it's really not a good idea. So what my question is at what time do we actually go to the shelters? You know, what is that? You know, when do we go? Because I know you don't want to wait too long because the traffic going to be crazy, so you don't want to go too early. So what is that? Aaron, is that your specialty?
3: Yeah, so I think it's a question about evacuation in general. It doesn't have to be to a shelter. It can be a relative close by, not in the affected region, or it can be to a hotel. Sometimes people go to hotels also, again, other locations as well.
0: Different
3: not
0: states.
3: Only that. Yeah, exactly. So it's, again, the governor issues those mandatory evacuation orders, right? If you're in the coastal region, it's related to the storm surge, right? and how much water goes into inland. And if you are impacted by that, you are asked to make that decision. But I will give you the example of Hurricane Michael, right? So the Category 3 hurricane, the strength of the hurricane made many people actually shelter in place. That, you know, make that decision to shelter in place. Mm-hmm. But it all of a sudden became a Category 5 overnight. So, but at that point, you cannot go up anymore, right? So at some point, it's going to be very dangerous. But if you go before that a little bit, it's the traffic that people kind of are very afraid of. Again, it may be old adults or not, but all people will somehow have this feeling because they have children that will be in the car in the whole jam situation. Think about Irma. People went from Miami to your side, and then they had to come back because Irma changed the track, and then all of a sudden Miami was safer. So there are again announcements that you will hear from the officials, and if you want to make that trip earlier, that's the safest in right. general. And I in a community meeting, an elder lady told me, you need to tell my grandkids to call me if you want me to evacuate. So maybe that's also another strategy here to have grandkids
0: a direct contact. Yeah, you know, that makes sense because it's personal, especially when you get older. You know, all this noise in the background that you're hearing doesn't seem to mean as much to you as a person that you know and love.
3: It looks like kids also they don't like their kids to call too. They want their grandkids. So
0: yeah, they definitely want to text, you know, they don't want to do anything to text. So, you know, I wanted to talk about, I really wanted to get into what type of research in particular that you guys are doing. I know that there's a long list, and that would be Pedro. I believe we'll be talking to you about some of the things that you're doing. Can you elaborate on some of that, please?
2: Yeah, so we conduct experimental work, field experiments during landfalling hurricanes. One of the main wind features, and my background is wind engineering, so we're trying to capture the strongest wind fields. And we know that these wind fields, they're not uniform. Some communities might experience stronger winds than others. So it's multiple factors that we have to take into account. We're focusing on coastal communities near the shoreline. So that's where when the hurricane makes landfall, usually that's where the strongest winds are. So we work with other universities and we deploy instrumentation, wind sensors, we call them anemometers, and we're just trying to get an idea of what the wind fields are near the ground. And also how...
0: What do you mean you deploy? Are you going out there with it? Or are you sending it to somebody that's there?
2: So we coordinate with other universities and we, by deploying, what we mean is we take wind sensors. So we have portable weather stations, for example. So most of the weather stations are fixed. These are portable. So they're basically trailers that we can take out to the field. And then we deploy them at different locations where we expect the strongest winds to happen. And then we try to capture what the extreme winds, the wind gusts, during the storm. We take them in early and then we leave. I want to clarify that.
0: That sounds smart.
2: Yes, exactly. So so we try to go ahead of time and try to get a sense of where we would put them and place them, and then we evacuate with everyone else essentially.
0: Oh, okay. So it's there to record. So are you able to read that, get that information from your other place that you're located, you're in real time?
2: Yeah, so we can monitor. And yeah, so we have assistance where we can see the data. So once we leave, we can monitor the data and see what the wind speeds are in near real time, essentially.
0: Yeah, well, that's good because then you can really update everybody. I would imagine that that's super important for all the weather stations and so on. Right. So, you know, I know that you're projecting things that are, you know, you're looking at this stuff and then you're programming it in a certain way. Then you're projecting on what you can do to make it improved for the people and the community and the buildings, let's face it. So what are you doing? How do you tell me about that? I mean, I read a little bit, but I'd like for you to tell me about all that.
2: Yeah, so when we look at hurricane resilience, our research group is looking at it from a structural engineering, civil engineering perspective on the structure side, looking at building performance. So what we're trying to do is take all that data during the hurricane, wind speed data, and try to relate it to the damage that we see after the storm. So then we can link any observed damage to what the wind field was in that particular community, for example. And that can help us inform future building codes, wind standards, to if we have to make any improvements to some of the wind design provisions. So that's something that we do. And we also take some of that field knowledge that we gather during landfalling hurricanes and we bring it to the lab so we can test different wind hazard scenarios in wind tunnels, for example, at the university. So some of that information that we gather in the field, we can actually bring it to the lab to inform some of the experiments that we conduct.
0: You actually make a physical wind tunnel with that amount of air pressure?
2: Yeah, so we can model coastal.
0: Oh my gosh.
2: So we can model coastal communities, so small buildings, so we have to scale everything down. And we can just see and simulate how the flow wind flow goes over the particular community. And we can measure velocity, pressures, and all in a controlled environment in the wind tunnel.
0: That's fantastic. Because I was thinking that you just did this programmable in like artificial intelligence to get a speculation of what they thought. But you're actually doing it so where you can see it, which is way better, I think.
2: Well, that's another aspect. We're also leveraging some of the AI and machine learning, which we know that as far as prediction goes with machine learning, a lot of it is driven by data. So it's data driven. So all this data that we collect in the field and also in wind tunnels, that can inform and help us train machine learning models. So we definitely combine computational modeling AI with some of the data that we collect.
0: So you're collecting all this data and you're, you know, as a researcher, what are you trying to measure and why are you, what is it that you're collecting and, you know, what is the thing that's going to tell you to improve everything?
2: Right. So in terms of the field experiments, most of what we collect is wind speed data. So wind gusts, the most extreme winds. And then we can recreate those wind gusts, let's say, in the wind tunnel. But in the wind tunnel, one thing that we can do that we cannot do in the field is collect wind pressure on a building, for example, on the surface of the buildings. So on the roof, for example, so the roof of a building, if we see certain types of structural failures in the field, we try to quantify what those forces, wind forces are in the wind tunnel. So that's something that we can measure directly. So we can look at the wind forces and relate that to the wind fields that we collected.
0: Do you make models and put them in the wind tunnels?
2: Yes. So we have scale models at the building level. So sometimes we just test a single building, like a residential building, or we can model a whole community. So we have, we do both. And they're 3D printed, so you can 3D print the models. So nowadays, you can fabricate them quicker, definitely.
0: That's fantastic. And so now you can program into that what what the codes are currently and how it's going to affect. And then you can program into what, if you change the codes, how that's going to improve it. Is that what you're doing?
2: Yeah, so we're always trying to compare what we're getting with what the code is telling us. And that's something that in the wind engineering community, that's sort of one of the main things we do, which is we're trying to look at our current code and see, based on what we're seeing with recent storms, if the codes need to be updated and so forth. So a lot of that is done from possible through field experiments and also wind tunnel modeling at the university.
0: I think that's fascinating, especially because you're creating the models in the codes that were and then creating the codes that should be. And then you know what the actual wind tunnel and you can physically see that. That just blows my mind. I love it so much. This is something, you know, I'm just throwing this in there. I heard that the president was going to remove the deep sea monitoring instruments. And just actually, it was blocked by the Senate in mid-June. So whew, we dodged that bullet. So do you rely on this equipment to predict storms as well?
2: Not personally. There might be other colleagues at other universities that do. Yeah, on our end, most of what we do is on the wind hazard side with instrumentation. I guess
0: this would probably be earthquake oriented and such like that. I'm guessing on that. Probably because it's an undersea and they're getting the movement, the tremors and so on, I would guess. Of course, I'm not a scientist. I just play one on TV. So what is the, we're getting close. We're at 11:42. So we got to kind of remember that. So what's the most common type of wind-related damage observed after hurricanes make landfall? And what can homeowners and businesses do to increase the wind hazard resiliency? And how can we protect ourselves and our property in advance of storms? And I don't mean cutting trees.
2: Well, in terms of wind-related failure, roof failure is something that we continue to see. That's the most common one on the wind side. We also have storm surge, coastal flooding. So there's damage there that other researchers look into that. But in terms of wind-related damage, roof failure is something that comes up and it's a persistent issue. Shingles, tiles, and the common types of roof systems that are in the state are the ones that we see a lot in terms of structural damage.
0: So you're telling me this, you say common type. Is there a type that is more hurricane resistant of roof?
2: It's hard to come up with a single answer to that. The usual answer is it depends on what we're looking at. But not only in terms of, for example, shingles or tiles, there are other factors that also can come into play. For example, the roof type, if it's a gable roof versus a hip.
0: Yes.
2: The slope of the roof, if you have a flatter roof. So there's a lot of things. And going back to all the wind tunnel modeling that we do, we try to investigate the effects of all those parameters.
0: I would think that if you have an eave hanging over, that's a perfect liftoff for it. Mm-hmm. So it seems to me that if you had more of a dome-shaped house that was all in one encompassed, that might be a better plan for, storm, hurricane, tornado areas. That just seems extremely logical to me that's how you would just... That would be how you would have to make houses. You'd have to get over it that you were thinking you had to live in this box house like you experienced your whole life and then create a whole nother thing if you choose to live in those areas. Mm-hmm. But I guess that's kind of rigid.
2: Yeah, no, and that's something that our group is looking into just by changing the shape of a building, you can reduce the wind forces. You don't have to make it stronger necessarily just by changing what we call the aerodynamics. Yeah, curve versus sharp edge corners. So, for example, roof corners, they experience the strongest wind forces, suction forces. You can significantly reduce the wind forces just by changing the geometry and some of the architectural features of these systems. So, yeah, there's a lot there that we're looking into, definitely.
0: So, Aaron, you've been over there hanging by yourself too long, I think. We need to get you in here. So what do you want to talk about that you feel like the people ought to know that we haven't touched on yet?
3: I will try to talk about two things, two kind of projects that we have done that will be related to people. So one thing is the multidisciplinary research that we have done with different colleges, including communications and information, social sciences, social work, and medicine, where we looked at libraries.
0: At what? At
3: libraries.
0: Library.
3: Public libraries, yeah.
0: Uh-huh.
3: And
0: mm-hmm.
3: I don't know if you knew about it, but librarians are first responders in the state of Florida by law.
0: Did not
3: so
0: know that.
3: They have to, you know, be part of this response effort, and they're also part of the community that they are living in. So they, the libraries themselves can actually serve more and more during a disaster response situation. And that's what we have studied in a project with the Calhoun County Library System a couple of years back, to kind of look into how can we make libraries more resilient and they can serve their communities structurally, functionally. Also, they can provide information, communication, they can have power, internet, and, you know, all sorts of information that people like older adults may need. So that's something I think very important. Many people don't know, but the library that you have in your community is a valuable resource during a gray sky day and blue sky day together. And if you have any questions, go ahead.
0: Question I did, I wanted to, when you mentioned a bunch of stuff. So yeah. One of the things I wanted to pinpoint on, again, is the structure. So if the library is the one that is our first contact, really, or who we should be talking to, it seems like they should have heavy requirements for design and structure for those buildings. Is that in place currently?
3: That's what we researched, but you need to understand that not all these libraries are the big libraries that we have in big cities. Think about the rural areas where the library is actually a hut. A small, you know, building, but it serves as the library. It has, you know, information, it has books and stuff. So we looked into different versions of this. So it's different in urban and rural, to be honest.
0: Yeah.
3: But I think it's more powerful in rural, where you don't have the other resources that you will find in the in a city. Mm-hmm. So that's the critical, I think, point.
0: Yeah, where would, there's probably not a place of shelter in rural areas, maybe
3: even schools if they shelters. Don't
0: well yeah. if they have a school yeah. close yeah. by yeah. with yeah. a gymnasium yeah. or whatever
3: yeah. Yeah.
0: But you know, if they don't have a school, wow, that's something. You know, it makes it so important that we need to know this in advance.
3: Absolutely.
0: You know, and I gotta tell you, I never knew where a shelter was close to me when I lived in Florida. That's pitiful, but I did it. And now when I went to this thing recently, about emergency preparedness, it made me realize how dumb that was and how easy it is to find that information out, you know?
3: And now, the good thing is you can tell your neighbor now, you know, it's sometimes knock on the door and, you know, ties with others that you know of that haven't been attending those meetings.
0: Absolutely. And especially your elder neighbors, you know, you can be the one that helps them online to sign in for special needs or whatever. I mean, I know I had a very elderly person that really couldn't walk much. And, you know, she had a lot of issues. So, and she had a dog. And I know that she would not leave without that dog. You know, you were right about that. A lot of the older people, well, anybody with an animal, quite honestly, you know, that's their baby. They're not going to leave. So is there anything else that you want to talk about, Petro? You know, we have quite a bit of time left, but I just want to make sure that y'all get in what you want to say.
2: Yeah, no, this was great. One thing I would add is we talked a little bit about, we've been talking about the evacuation and also some of the data that we collect. But also after the storm passes, what happens after that?
0: And thank you.
2: And for example, people who've evacuated, when would they be able to come back? And actually at Rider, we have other faculty that are actually working on debris management after the storm and clearing up roadways and those sort of logistics that you have to work out. So it's always important to think also after the storm has passed, when would it be safe for you to go back to your house and so forth?
0: And so how would people find that information out? I think what you just said, all that list that you just gave, debris removal, road refurbish, you know, I know sometimes they don't allow anybody back in for a certain length. How would they find that out?
2: Well, Aaron. Well, we can talk about some of the faculty who's and writer in terms of the research done.
3: So again, if you're talking about the information, we are still relying on the internet and the state and local resources, because like here where we are living, I'm pretty sure where you're living, you have it too. There are online platforms where it shows the number of power outages, number of roadways that are closed, and all that sort of information, which changes over time as they are fixed by power crews or other public works crews. And then, of course, when it comes to the your house, then you need, you probably need to still rely on some neighborhood connections as well, because that's what we have been doing, you know, what is going on over there. Because some people shelter in place and some people evacuate. That's right. How it is. And
0: maybe foolishly, but
3: I know. Yeah, but
0: I've done it too many times. So I wanted to. One of the things you were just talking about was all the information. Now, okay. Now we might not be able to get all that information if we don't have access to the internet or electricity, or you know, all that stuff could be down. So I did want to say that in my little special box, my little container that they gave me, and we have had them on when we donate, when people donate, we give gifts, you know, swag if you want it. And sometimes it's been the Wind Up Radio. And that is exactly right, Aaron, Wind Up Radio. And I got one in my container. And I also want to say, y'all, that WMNF stays on the air and gives you all that information. And as soon as we get that information, people are there taking care of the community because we're community radio. So just wanted you to know that this radio station, WMNF 88.5, is always going to give you the information. So it is a good idea to get one of those wind up radios because, you know, your batteries aren't going to last for long. And you can't recharge your batteries unless you have a charger, which you have to plug in. So there's that. Although I got to say, I have a plug in my truck. So, you know, in my vehicle, a lot of people have vehicles nowadays that have plugs inside. So make sure that you always have a charger that'll go for your vehicle, because sometimes that's different. I have one that runs completely off my battery that's in the bed of the truck. So, you know, everybody has a different thing. So, you know, we're getting down to it. Tell me anything that you want to say that you think that every person should know. Aaron.
3: I mean, the bottom line is, I think we should always be looking for better solutions in general, because we will see these different types of storms like Hurricane Michael, Hurricane Irma, Hurricane Sally, that will influence our lives, whether we are in Pensacola or Miami or Tampa or Tallahassee. So I think the issue is to be kind of working on research like Pedro was doing to help our communities be more resilient against these events. I just told you, tornadoes in Tallahassee 2 years back, we haven't had them for ages. So I think we will again be coping with these disasters, and that's the key. We need to adapt.
0: Yeah, this climate warming is really changing a lot of things. I mean, the water's hotter, you know, and it's causing a lot of weather issues. And everything's hotter, drier, and then of course, then heavy storm or heavy rain. So you know, it's extreme weather is really what we're having. Pedro, what would you like to talk about for just a couple minutes?
2: Yeah, I wanted to mention, at the end of the day, it comes to decision making and trying to help communities make informed decisions. And as we've talked about, the fact that every single hurricane is different. And we've been talking about shelter in place, for example. Shelter in place, one of the main drivers of making the decision whether you should stay home or not is flooding, coastal flooding. If you your house is in a flood area, or you're looking in the news and they're talking in terms of storm surge and what they're expecting, you have to pay close attention to that, because then shelter in place might not even be an option. So
0: that's
2: something to keep in mind. If you're far enough inland, then that it's you could do that.
0: We have a caller on the line, and I believe it's Kitty. Kitty, do you have a question that you want to ask these lovely gentlemen?
1: I do. I'm very interested in this, having lived in Florida my whole life and been through many hurricanes. It seems like lately we're getting more information about the importance of being aware of storm surge. Is that just my perception, or is that, in fact, what's happening with the way the storms are coming through, that we are being alerted more intensively on what the storm surge might be for the particular storm? Just a question.
0: Thanks, Kitty. Pedro, is that you?
2: Yeah, so storm surge, that's not my area of expertise, but I work with and collaborate with faculty. And also it affects all the field deployments that we do, because we don't want to put or deploy the weather station where it's going to be, we're expecting flooding. So we also have to avoid flood zones. But yeah, that is definitely, in when we look at some of the field data that we've collected, storm surge is becoming increasingly a critical factor that is coming up, and predicting. Currently, researchers are working on prediction models to try to better infer what the storm surge is going to do, and we know that it's going to be hurricane dependent. So it's those models, it's very challenging to be able to predict storm surge.
0: Right.
2: So, I mean, when in doubt, you should always pick the safest option, just because it's hard to predict. But yeah, sure. Storm surge is one of the main drivers right now.
0: That's interesting. I hadn't nearly thought about what you just said, though, is that it's all, I mean, you can have an idea of what it's going to be, but you really, and you can predict what you think that hurricane is going to do, but that hurricane is going to do what it's going to do. And so if it's beyond what your prediction was, you know, good thing you're out there, right?
2: Yeah, so it's sometimes hard to rely on previous experience.
0: Sure.
2: If you've experienced other hearings, it's sometimes hard to rely on that just because everyone's different.
0: We're out of time, y'all. So let me ask you, how would people get in touch with you guys? Thanks, Kitty. How would y'all get in touch with Aaron and Pedro, the good doctors?
2: I'll let the director take care of this one.
3: Yeah, okay. we have our rider.engineer website. That has the information contacting us. I can put it in the chat as well here.
0: Oh, the chat won't go anywhere.
3: Okay,
0: but just
3: sorry.
0: Me.
3: Yeah, rider.engineer.
0: And how do you spell that?
3: Rider is the center name.
0: R-I-D-E-R.
3: Engineer. Like engineering? Yeah, engineer.
0: Yes. Okay. And so then they would be able to get look at each one of those and see which one that they were interested in, and all the different, like you said, you have somebody that's more working on storm surge.
3: All our research folks are there focusing on different aspects, from wind to flood, modeling, construction, structures, the information on where we are, the donation information, everything is there. And we tried to make it clear.
0: To the regular person, we're not engineers.
3: Yes. We tried our best.
0: I appreciate that. Being an engineer, it's hard to do. I know. My dad was an engineer, so I get it.
3: Wow.
0: So thank you so much, you guys, for being on here. I really learned a lot. I hope everybody did. And I appreciate your time. It was really good having you here. So thank you very much.
2: Thank you for having us.
0: I'm going to go ahead and close up the show. It's my pleasure.
3: Yeah.
0: Make sure to tune in next Monday morning at 11, and I'll be here next week with Amanda Pike talking about transforming yards and food forests. Thanks to Grace, Maddie, and Bill for working for us today. Follow our Facebook page, Sustainable Living WMNF. And thanks for tuning in today. I'm Annie Ellis. Stay on WMNF to hear Community Speaks with Mabili. 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So keep on keeping on. And I'll see you next week. 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
1: Coming up on Outlook with me, India Rackerson, after the BBC World Service News. When 8-year-old Nina Blom had a bad stomach upset, her mother was

0: pain.
1: I was thinking to myself, she's friendly because there's something terribly wrong with my heart.
0: Nina became mentally and physically trapped by her mother's medical quest. It would take one keen-eyed doctor to figure out the true dark reason for her illness.
2: BBC News with Emily Thomas. Ukraine's Air Force says a serious shortage of interceptor missiles meant that none of the 23 ballistic missiles Russia launched at Kyiv overnight were shot down. At least 18 people have been killed. Sarah Rainsford is in Kyiv.
3: After an air raid that lasted 6 hours and in which Russia launched almost 70 missiles at Ukraine's capital, one of the key things that I noticed from the statistics is that Ukraine is struggling to intercept those missiles now. It only managed to stop around half of them reaching their targets. And that's why President Zelensky has put out a call to all Ukraine's allies to supply more of the air defence missiles and systems that this country badly needs as this air war, the war in the skies, intensifies.
2: At least 25 people have been killed and more than 100 injured in 2 days of prison riots in western Sri Lanka. They were sparked by a clash in Negombo prison, reportedly over an inmate informing on a drug trafficking operation. A sea of people have filled central Tehran to observe the slow procession of the coffin containing the body of the late Supreme Leader Ali Khamenei, who was killed on the first day of the US-Israel airstrikes. The authorities are hoping that a massive turnout acts as a show of strength and defiance. Lise Doucet is reporting from Iran on the condition that none of her material is used on BBC Persian. She says the families of anti-government protesters killed in Iran in January are silent today.
4: Iranians are getting on with their daily lives, some of them angry that so much effort, so much cost has been spent to put on this kind of event. And these events also coincide with the 6 months since those protests were crushed with force by security forces, which killed many thousands. And Iranians who have lost loved ones who were part of those protests still very, very much feeling their anger and emotion.
2: Thousands of police have surrounded the Senate building in Manila for the impeachment trial of the Philippine Vice President Sara Duterte. Ms. Duterte was impeached in May on allegations of corruption, bribery and conspiring to assassinate President Ferdinand Marcos. During her trial, the lead House prosecutor, Gervo Luistro, spoke out in anger.
5: This is about accountability. This is about explanation. If wealth was lawfully acquired, where is the lawful explanation? If transactions were proper, where is the complete accounting? If numbers truly add up, then why do they refuse to reconcile?
2: You're listening to the latest world news from the BBC in London. Hamas has dissolved the body that's governed the Gaza Strip for nearly two decades, clearing the way for a Palestinian technocratic committee to implement civilian rule. Hamas has been running Gaza since its fighters seized control from the rival Fatah movement in 2007. The transitional committee was created by President Trump's Board of Peace in the wake of the ceasefire agreement. The UN Human Rights Council has ordered an urgent investigation into alleged abuses in the Sudanese city of El Obeid. It said it was deeply concerned about the growing risk of mass atrocities as the paramilitary rapid support forces surrounded the city. The governing body of European football has expressed disbelief at FIFA's decision to lift a one-match ban on Folarin Balogun, America's top scorer at the World Cup, after a phone call from President Trump. UEFA warned that when football's rules were no longer guaranteed, the integrity of the game was at stake. FIFA has not.
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0: thank you for joining me here on WMNF Radio 88.5 FM. This is the public affairs program called Community Speaks. And I'm your host, Patrol Mabili. Venezuela, temporary protected status, and how the states are passing a lot of immigration laws. And also, global warming and the long hot summer. You are locked in to Community Speaks here on WMNF Radio, the station that is here because you are there. We have been your companion through pandemics, heat waves, uprisings, and voice of reason at a time of political destabilization. And one of our best weapons at a time people profit from misinformation and distortions of facts has been our news and public affairs department, our award-winning department. And Chrissy Young is one of our news reporters on our updates called The Scoop and anchors the news. He came to WMNF, it seems, just a short time ago, and already he is moving on to chase his dreams. He had a standing invite to Community Speaks, but he always looks so busy working in the newsroom. So now we get to sit down with Chris Young today for, I suppose we call it, an exit interview. And we are going to take your telephone calls as well. You can also write us, dj@wmnf.org. You can call me, 813-239-9663. As we talk to you about all of these issues, we come to you with Community Speaks every Monday to get the week started off and get the news going. But people like Chris Young is here to be our anchors and explain what's happening on a day-to-day basis. And so all of these issues, you know, we consistently talk about and get great explainers for. So in addition to these public affairs programs, we also have our news program. We have The Scoop. And so WMNF is a one-stop shop for fighting against the misinformation and the distortions that we are always seeing. And of course, today we're going to continue to do that. But also, as I said, we're going to talk about some of these other issues, especially around the issue of the environment. There's a lot to talk about, as always. So join us. Get on the telephone and call us and write us. You can write dj@wmnf.org. Matt stands ready to take your telephone calls, and we'll read your emails on the air. But we're going to sit down and talk with Chris Young to start things off today here on Community Speaks. This is an opportunity to invite this voice, what I call a voice of reason, here to Community Speaks. So thank you, Chris, for joining me here on the radio today.
1: Thanks so much, Mabili. I'm so excited to be here.
0: Yeah.
1: I sit right across from the studio, and I always see you in the studio, and I hear you, but it's cool to be on the other side of the glass on the mic talking.
0: Yeah, and as I said, you know, you're going to be going away.
1: Yes.
0: Where are you going?
1: I'm going to be moving to Miami, actually, to work for WLRN, which is the NPR station down there.
0: Oh.
1: I'm going to be a producer for the South Florida Roundup, which is their hour-long news and public affairs show, kind of like this one, where they just talk about what's going on in South Florida. So I'm looking forward to that.
0: Okay, so we can hear it? We go online.
1: Yes, actually, you won't be hearing me, but you will. I'll be behind the scenes a little bit more. I'll be producing it, so I might do a little reporting here and there, but I'll mainly be a producer for that show.
0: Oh, okay. So
1: yeah.
0: You haven't been here that long. When did you come?
1: I actually have been here for almost 3.5 years.
0: Okay,
1: I started February 2023. Yes, that's when I started. Moved from Jacksonville. Yes, correct. So I'm a lifelong Floridian, but Tampa is also kind of my second home. I went to the University of Tampa, graduated in 22, started here in 23. So it's been a long ride. This was my first full time job, and
0: You started out as a North Floridian, then you came to Central Florida, and now you're going down to South Florida.
1: Exactly. I'm slowly making my way down the state. Yes.
0: Well, so you suppose you got to see the differences.
1: Exactly.
0: But also probably the similarities on the issues across the state.
1: Yeah. I mean, it was interesting coming from North Florida to Central Florida. I'd like to say Tampa is kind of like a compact and cleaner version of Jacksonville. That's what I've noticed.
0: Okay, but, we'll take it.
1: Yeah, exactly. But I've only been to Miami once, but I know that that's a completely different. I mean, people say there's Florida and then there's Miami. It's a completely different place. So I'm looking forward to that. And I'm also looking forward to seeing whether the Tampa Cuban sandwich is better than the Miami Cuban sandwich and settling that debate.
0: That is the debate. That is the major Florida debate. But what challenges do you think you face scooping the stories here in Florida? What issues stood out?
1: What issues it stood out as far as like issues in Florida?
0: Yeah. Resonated with you.
1: Yeah. I would say all of the climate issues. I know that's something that we've been reporting on a lot in the newsroom. And Florida especially is hit very, I mean, you can just step outside and it feels like you're like enveloped in heat and humidity. Obviously, Florida has these issues, but they're just being amplified and amplified. And it seems like every single summer we hit a new record. So I think just covering climate change, what that means for America, what that means specifically for Florida, sometimes what that means specifically for Tampa. I know I did a story about heat zones specifically in Tampa, in places that are unfairly, you know, for not just like environmental reasons, but like, you know, systemic racism and stuff like that, being hit harder by the heat than other areas. So I think that issue is probably the biggest one, not just as a reporter for me, but also as a Floridian.
0: Well, how do you think we as a state are really dealing with the fallout, the political fallout from all that? Do you think in your coverage, do you think the citizenry or the representatives of the state are on the same page as the citizenry?
1: That's a good question. I remember my first year here, I did a story talking to a college professor who had done a survey about whether climate change was still a partisan issue. And it still very much is, but you can see that, you know, people from both sides are saying, hey, this is a problem. I don't know if we've made as much progress as we probably should have made by this time, but it seems like people are realizing that it is a problem that needs to be fixed.
0: Yeah, because, you know, I asked that because it seems like when I first moved to Florida, and I'm not from Florida, but when I first moved here, it was a third rail of politics.
1: Yeah.
0: And so you couldn't win or run, but it seems like since I've been here, I've seen the Environmental Protection Agency weakened. And so I'm just wondering, was that something that we just didn't notice as the political parties, you know, turned from a purple state to a red state? You know, did that diminish the environmental issue?
1: I'm not quite sure about that from my own personal experience. I can just say growing up in Florida, it's never been as hot as it is right now, ever. Like, I do not remember this type of heat. So, it's... It's a tough situation. I don't know if we're moving as quickly as some may say that we should, but
0: All right. Well, we're talking to Chris Young. This is his exit interview, and that's just really amazing. Glad that you were able to join us. You can call and talk to Chris yourself as well. 813-239-9663. This is Community Speaks. I'm your host, Patrick Mabili, sitting down with Chris Young, just getting a lay of the land of what his experience has been. And I know that we have some awards on the wall out there. Tell us about that.
1: We do, and they were earned by our great news team. You know, just a variety of awards. The Green Eye Shades Awards, I think, was probably the coolest one that we won. First place, it's a regional award, so not just Florida, it's the whole Southeast region.
0: Cool.
1: And me, our news director, Sean Canan, and one of our former interns, Kylie Petrasik, won first place for The Scoop, which is our 5-minute podcast, which airs between our news and public affairs and music programming, and also gets posted online on Spotify, Apple Music, Apple Podcast, I believe. Check it out. And it's kind of just a 5-minute summary of the top stories that we played. Some of them are from other stations in the state, but a lot of them are from our interns and from our reporters, and sometimes from our assistant news director and news director. So I think that was the coolest. Winning first place for that was great. We also got some other accolades from the Sunshine State Awards for various reporting, and we recently were named as finalists for the Sunshine State Awards this year. I wanted to shout out WMNF News team. We got some finalist awards for Sean's reporting on the hurricanes, my reporting regarding a letter to a reporter sent to the Orlando Sentinel, kind of raising questions about freedom of press. And also a story I did about Pinellas Job Corps, students fearing budget cuts, and The Scoop, actually. Again, shout out to The Scoop for best radio or audio newscast. So we'll see what we get from that.
0: Yeah, and of course, we're going to be celebrating all of those wins.
1: Yes.
0: So, you know, that's part of the WMNF experience, and do you think you'll see any other station like WMNF? I know you're here, and that's a biased question, but when you go down to South Florida, I noticed there's only one station in New Orleans where I hailed from that we call a sister station.
1: Yeah.
0: So, you know, the WMNF experience is a unique one. It's not the same everywhere. I'm supposing that, you know, you'll have similar experiences wherever you go, but has reporting always been part of your dream?
1: Actually, it kind of has, yeah. In college, I majored in communications and advertising and public relations, but I was really involved in my college radio station. That's actually how I heard about WMNF. The general manager of the college radio station that I was working at was an intern here, and she did the dorm room, and she's like, guys, you have to check out WMNF. It's super, super cool. And I was like, you know what? Okay, cool. I kind of kept it in the back of my brain. I was a guest on her show, the dorm room, virtually, because it was during COVID. And then after I graduated, I kind of saw that, oh yeah, the station that I was guest hosting on, or a guest on, is hiring for a reporter. Applied, and the rest is is history. It sounds kind of corny, but yeah, the rest is history. But going back to your question, WMNF is like very, very unique. I know there's not a station like it in Jacksonville. I'm curious to see. I know that there's WSLR in Sarasota, I believe it's called. But other than that, I haven't really seen any other stations that do what we do. So it's definitely going to be missed, and I will be tuning in from South Florida.
0: Okay, but certainly that's going to be cool.
1: Yeah,
0: because one of the things I noticed about the station in New Orleans, there's no news department, so that was nothing for me to do. I started spinning records. Of course, I could do that as well. But, you know, do you have any political ambitions?
1: Yes, I'm running for governor. Just kidding. No.
0: You heard it here now.
1: No, not really. I mean, that might change, but no. I don't know if that's the field that I really want to
0: see how news reporting can make that less of an ambition.
1: That is true. That is true.
0: So you could call us. You were talking to Chris Young, which is getting the lay of the land in terms of where he's going and what his experience has been here. You can call me 813-239-9663, 813-239-9663. And you can also write DJ at WNF.org. I'd be glad to read your question or comment to Chris so we can continue to talk about some of the issues that, you know, we have been covering. And as we have talked earlier, Chris, I know that the environment is one of those issues. Right now, we're seeing some stories that we're going to talk, I'm sure we're going to hear more about today, about the heat wave in Europe and the eastern United States. When you look at how we've dealt with the extreme storms, especially as we are now in hurricane season, how do you think we've fared in terms of a state responding to these extremes? These extremes and weathers and the calamity in the climate and the global warming. How do you think when you cover these stories, do you think that, and I may have asked this earlier, is there the same level of concern in terms of our leaders of this state and of this country? Are we just losing ground on that? Because it seems like we're not really responding correctly to the extremes in the weather?
1: That is actually a very good question. I think that, and it's a tough question too, give me one second. I think that during the 2024 season, which was historic, as everybody knows, I think the response to that from the state and federal government on a micro level, as far as making sure that people's homes were repaired, making sure that funds were going to cities in the state, obviously, for those repairs, making sure that people kind of built back up afterwards. I would say personally, from what I've reported on and what I've seen, I'd say that was, and some might argue with this, I'd say that was pretty swift as far as managing those specific storms and having people, you know, build back up their homes. I'd say on a macro level, though, I think a lot of activists that I've talked to have said, okay, well, we need to start looking at why these storms keep happening, why these extreme weather events keep happening. Right. And we need to kind of try to do everything we can as humanly possible to make sure that it doesn't happen again. Because, you know, people were raising awareness about, you know, like climate change and how that's been affecting the intensity of these storms, right, about how we've been seeing more and more intense storms. So I think on that level, I think some may argue that there's still more to be done. Mm-hmm. I think sometimes people may say that we're not looking at the big picture of why these extreme weather events keep happening and how we can make sure that they not stop, but at least we can reduce the severity.
2: Right. Are we connecting the dots? Because I noticed, you know, there have been activists, even in-house, who have tried to bring together conferences, and you've attended them. You've covered them. Walter Smith, for instance, talks about this issue, and you covered it. And so, you know, that's another thing that I praise you for, that you have been on the story. Mm-hmm. And I'm just wondering, are we connecting the dots in terms of what activists are saying and what response is in terms of policy?
1: I think the activists would probably say no. I feel like they're still, you know, out there like advocating for, like, you know, I mean, NOAA recently got cuts and people are saying, wow, I mean, we're seeing more and more intense hurricanes. Why are we cutting the service that is going to tell us about these hurricanes? You know what I mean? So I think if you were to ask a lot of the activists and organizations that I've spoken to, they'd say that the dots aren't being connected as far as state and state government and federal government actually doing something about what they call this crisis.
2: Arch, it seems like you're right. And I'll probably have to concur that the activists don't think that the politicians are really responding correctly, because, you know, you see the, I think, well, I see the connection between, for instance, the extremes in climate and the data centers and the rise in inflation in terms of how households are going to have to deal with higher costs in order to make these data centers work. And then you have a governor who's saying on the one hand in private that he hates the data centers, but on the other hand, he's given a tax break to them. So he's trying to play both sides of the field. And I think that's irresponsible. But the idea that we connect the extremes in the environment and the disconnect with politicians and the inflation is probably maybe opening people's eyes to all of the issues that are left uncared for, not really being processed correctly, because there are people who are paid to be misinformed or to misinform us. And so, you know, I think that when we continue to talk about these issues, we have to talk about all of the issues that are implied, the implications for inflation and the data centers. And going forward, how do you think we can do a better job, better reporting on all of this?
1: That's a good question.
2: And it's a hard one.
1: I think, honestly, specifically for WMNF, I think just to continue to do what we're doing, you know what I mean?
2: Yeah.
1: To continue to talk to those voices who are trying to make these things heard, to continue to talk to those people who are saying, hey, maybe this isn't right. These continue to talk to these like grassroots organizations, coalitions like put together by the people, and continue to air those voices.
2: Yeah.
1: Yeah.
2: Well, I do want to hear from you, 813-239-9663. I don't want to keep Chris too long, but I do want to know if you have any questions for Chris Young as he is on his way out. But I know you got work to do.
1: Yes, I do. But you know what? This has been great. Thanks so much for inviting me on, Mavili. I'm going to miss, obviously, the station, Community Speaks, and everybody.
2: Yeah, and it's
1: you guys.
2: I'm just glad to finally had a time, an opportunity to sit down and really try to get to know you as you're heading out the door.
1: All right. Thank you so much.
2: So thank you, Chris. Thank you for sitting in with me. And good luck. Where are you going?
1: Thank you.
2: That was a conversation with Chris Young. You are tuned to Community Speaks here on WNF Radio. We're going to continue to talk about these issues. Probably not fair to put all those issues to Chris, so I'm going to put them to you. You know, 813-239-9663. As I said, it seems we are having a heat wave, and Europe's record heat has overwhelmed the mortuary, and those morticians are struggling to find space for the bodies. France recorded over 1,000 additional deaths last week in the United States. A heat wave and a high humidity is expected to blast much of the East Coast this week. And so we not only expect more ferocious storms during this hurricane season, but under this federal regime that has cut back funding for disaster response is also cause for concern. And of course, starting a war in Iran with no end in sight adds to the potential for real calamity. And the oil price is continuing to go up as that disruption to the global markets, oil markets, is causing real pain at the pump for you and me, for those who have cars or don't have a hybrid. So in this maelstrom, the threat of inflation is coupling with the potential for increased homelessness. As I said, POTUS has refused to sign that proposed housing bill into law. And of course, we need to connect those dots and continue to figure out how we should be responding, because what we have to know is the biggest wild card is you, the voter. You'll have an opportunity to make things right and better as we continue to put our voices at the ballot box. And you can continue to call us, 813. You could also write me. And I see now that Chris has some emails here that I can share with him as we go forward. And we see that some congratulations for Chris. So thank you for that. And we're going to continue to check those emails and read your emails so that Chris can hear. I'll share them with Chris as we go forward. But you can call me, 813-239-9663. You're tuned to Community Speaks. I'm going to talk about some of these other issues, the immigration issue, the temporary protected status, but we're going to continue to talk about this heat wave, especially right here on the East Coast of the United States, and this high humidity, and right here in the hurricane season, we're, of course, on the lookout for the ferocious storms this year. But you can call me, 813-239-9663. We'll go to Palm Harbor and speak with Dan and see what Dan has to say today here on Community Speaks. Thank you for being the first caller today, Dan, here at the Community Speaks.
3: Hey, can you hear me?
2: Yes, sir.
3: Oh, okay, great. Because I didn't know whether I should turn my radio down.
2: Yeah.
3: So one of the big picture items is that there's a whole new theory that our whole solar system is going through an area that's called the local bubble. And that coincides with our temperature reaching a static place. So they think now that because where our whole solar system is going through in space, we are less likely to be, you know, getting another ice age anytime soon, because there's a whole another 10,000 years going through this space where there's no ice. There's like space is cold and there's lots of ice clouds that we're supposed to be going through, but we don't do that anymore.
2: Okay.
3: Yeah, I know. And the theory is really, it's based in lots of things like ice core data and all kinds of other things. But nobody ever talks about that. And I'm wondering if you've ever heard of it.
2: No, I haven't. I don't think I have. I think just by your explaining it, it sounds vaguely familiar, because I do know about the what they call the low density cavity in space. And so talk about something that started out over 5 million years ago, and so it's the sun's path.
3: So you do know about it, that space is actually from a couple different supernova that went off. Literally cleared out. Right, exactly. So the other interesting thing about that is that when the heliosphere is got nothing to bounce into, the sun is going to be baking us for another 10,000 years. So it's one of those kind of things where there's not much we can do. There is. I mean, if we can lower the emissions and stuff, it's going to slow down global warming, and it's going to slow down, like, the glaciers melting, but they're still going to all melt.
2: Oh. So you're saying, because I'm looking at what you're saying, there's the journey, and then there's the center. You're saying we're in the center currently?
3: Yeah, we're basically almost directly in the center of what's called the local bubble. Yeah.
2: Wow, so that could contribute to. Mm-hmm.
3: Oh, it definitely is going to contribute to it, because it's just basically like, you know, when you're out in the desert and there's no clouds, it's just going to be baking us for another 10,000 years.
2: So, but you know, that doesn't suggest that there isn't human activity that is not contributing to global warming.
3: I agree. I just think that if they could confirm or deny that kind of a theory, then we know what we're dealing with. You know what I mean? Like a few degrees here and there isn't going to really make a big difference over 10,000 years. If you're following me.
2: No, but in the meantime, there's this number of 1.5 degrees is what we need to stay within before we go into a period. I guess, as NASA has already suggested, it was because of the industrial revolution that has really led to
3: all this of that. All of that is correct. It's all, but if you go back 10,000 years where we first initially went into the local bubble, there's something that's called the Younger Dryas. Do you know about that? Okay, so that was the time period where we were hitting lots of asteroids and meteorites and comets and all that sort of stuff. And the reason was because how the local bubble was created, all of that was pushed to the edge. And so we were going through a cloud of stuff that was hitting us, including ice and all that sort of stuff. That's why it got cold for 1,000 years, and then it went right into a warming trend that has, you know, lasted for 10,000 years.
2: Yeah, you know, and I do know that in the early part of the Industrial Revolution, like late 1800s, there was a little ice age where there was some rivers that were still freezing over during the winter.
3: Right, and they think that was Milankovitch cycles. Maybe I said that wrong, but the Milankovitch cycles are what they originally thought was what caused ice ages. But now, with this new theory about our whole solar system going through ice clouds, and if you look at the rest of the galaxy, there's nothing but ice clouds and really, really cold things that they have definitely measured out in space.
2: Okay. So what are you looking for in terms of global warming?
3: Well, I agree with you. I think that we should try to keep it cool. But I just think that what we really need to do is, if this is if this theory is accurate, we have to start, you know, thinking about living underground, because there's no other way. The whole planet, except the poles, are going to be like one big desert.
2: Wow. Well, we'll have to have a longer conversation about that, because that's some interesting theories.
3: Okay. Well, look into the theory. I can email you the actual information that I have if you want.
2: I want you to do that. DJ at WMF.org. Do that.
3: All right. Thank you.
2: Thank you. Those kinds of conversations are interesting to me. I remember as a junior high school student, my first interest was space science as well as earth science. And when I took Spanish in the seventh grade, the teacher asked us to write something in English that we were going to translate to Spanish, and I was going to write about space and time. So that's an important dot to connect when we talk about global warming. And it's important that we continue to try to bring as much understanding as we possibly can to these issues. 813-239-9663. 813-239-9663. And so we were talking about global warming and just the ferocity in the environment and whether or not our politicians know what to do in terms of responding to that. I'm going to also talk more about some of these immigration laws, especially the threat to temporary protected status, especially to Venezuela and Haiti at a time when they've faced an earthquake in Venezuela, but Haiti also faced an earthquake back in 2010. And of course, with the political intrigue that has gone on in Haiti and the takeover of the gangs in the streets of Port-au-Prince, much of that country is still not safe for Haitians to return to. So why would you upend temporary protected status for a group that largely benefits from it, Venezuela and Haiti? The third would be El Salvador and Ukraine, and the fifth would be Honduras. So these are countries that benefit from temporary protected status in the United States. And given that earthquakes are related to a lot of what we're seeing happening in the climate, that had been one major reason for offering protected status to people from those two countries. And even at a time when that is still happening, still a crisis, especially in Venezuela today, given that the death toll is over 1,400 right now after an earthquake, and there's no response from the United States, as the United States doesn't seem to be, under this regime, caring about responding to calamitous events. They'll go and engage in regime change, but with no plan. And the whole regime didn't change. And those who are pro-democracy still don't have power in Venezuela. But today, there is no response, no real response to help. And so this country under this regime, this POTUS, has done more to hurt and very little to help. And that's something that's cause for concern. We were also talking with Chris Young, and Chris Young is one of our news anchors that is leaving us soon. And people are responding to that conversation. Mission Chris, well, you can continue to do that. 813-239-9663, or you can write DJ at WMNF.org. Patricia Metz says she's going to miss you, Chris, and thought you were one of the best reporters that WMNF had in a long time. Sorry to see you go. Many people are writing to wish Chris well. One from Britain said they actually listened on Sunday to WLR in a bit, and we'll be listening to Chris, I'm sure, once he gets down there. And they wish Chris well, the best success in Miami. Said that your radio voice should be on the air, and maybe it will be after you are there for a while. So we'll be looking out for that. You can continue to send accolades to my man Chris Young here if you just write DJ at WMNF.org. But you can write about some of these other issues that we have been talking about. Rick has written about King Trump's court, and no King's marches have been happening. I'm sure there are going to be some over this summer, because as this country seeks to celebrate its birthday, its emancipation from, or rather its independence from its colonial master, Britain, at the time, because, you know, we didn't want this country and its flag to represent a monarch, but there were still people who were in this country who were nobility and still had respect and ties to the monarchy. So there's a major contradiction in this country, but the flag, they said, was supposed to be a symbol to a message to all tyrants for all time that there are no kings in the United States, and we don't establish a king. Of course, we don't establish, we have a disestablishment of religion. Of course, what if we followed the monarchy, we would be following the Church of England. And if not, we'll be, we don't establish monarchy, nor do we establish a religion in this country. This is supposed to be a free country, but that is still something we have had to continue to work out. And as we're seeing the policies of this POTUS, there are certain people in this country that this country no longer wants to extend rights to. And so that's when we start to talk about the immigration issue and the people trying hard to make certain that certain people don't vote. And while at the same time extending the vote to people from countries they love, like South Africa. And that's another issue that we're going to have to talk about, the racial issues, the contrast and comparison between the United States and South Africa, and why the red carpet is being rolled out for white South Africans and not for while we're throwing people of color out of the United States. So that racist policy is something that still does not square well with right-thinking people, with people who believe in human rights. And we're not seeing that play out with any kind of real consistency inside this country as it continues to promote itself as the beacon of democracy. We have a lot to work out, and this POTUS is making it very difficult for us to really have any credibility around the world. 813-239-9663, or you can write DJ at WNF.org. Rudolph, thanks, Chris, for doing a great job and keeping us informed. And you can continue to send accolades, of course, to Chris by writing DJ at WMNF.org. You are tuned to Community Speaks. Got about 15 more minutes left in the program, and we're trying to go over some of these issues that we were talking about, the heat wave and the high humidity and the immigration issues. So many laws are being passed at the state level when it comes to these immigration issues. And so though immigration enforcement is primarily a federal responsibility, U.S. states have enacted more than 100 laws related to immigration so far this year, and numerous other proposals remain pending in state capitals, mostly in Republican-led states. Those measures generally have aligned with POTUS's agenda to crack down on illegal immigration and deport people who don't have permission to be in the United States. Some states have laws have required local sheriffs to sign cooperative agreements with U.S. Immigration and Customs Enforcement. Others have reinforced eligibility restrictions for public benefits. And still others have directed election clerks to check voter rolls against the federal systematic alien verification for entitlement system in an attempt to flag non-citizens. And as we're contrasting ourselves to South Africa, we're seeing a xenophobic movement occur against other Africans in South Africa right now. So there's this xenophobia and this idea that as there's inequality in the economy, we're going to shun those who don't belong here. And we're seeing that play out in South Africa as we're seeing it play out here. But ironically, none of those people who are being mistreated in South Africa are being invited to come here. But white South Africans are being invited to come here at a time when people of color are being thrown out. So again, that contradiction continues to play itself out as we are seeing state laws inside the United States, as we're seeing some of those state laws go directly to the voter rolls to see who's voting or shouldn't, that shouldn't be, even though there's not been a problem. And so the Republicans right now in the United States are really at odds with each other over the issue of the Save America Act and going after people on the voting rolls and paying very little attention to inflation and the economy. As we say, every election, that is the main issue. But Democratic-led states generally have pushed back against the immigration agenda of this POTUS, and Democratic states have enacted laws banning cooperative pacts with ICE and forbidding some tactics used by federal immigration agents, such as wearing masks. And other state laws have restricted immigration enforcement actions in schools, hospitals, and sensitive locations without judicial warrants. It's the second straight year that the number of state laws related to immigration has surpassed 100, and coinciding with the start of POTUS's second term. But that's the difference between what is happening in terms of state law in red states and what's happening in state laws in blue states, where in blue states there's an attempt to really crack down on what ICE is doing, and they're wearing a mask and going into schools and churches and hospitals. But in red states, there's these cooperative pacts that sheriffs are signing to make certain that they do everything they possibly can to violate the human rights of those they claim to want to go after and to suppress their voter or any of their civil rights. Someone else has written wishing Chris Young good luck, Sandy's quite the professional. And so that was from Bob from Largo. Thank you, Bob. 813-239-9663 is the number to call as we are heading to the final few minutes of Community Speaks. I want to hear from as many of you as possible. 813-239-9663 as we're trying to connect the dots on a number of issues, especially as we were talking about the immigration issue, but also with some of the global warming, but the tensions that all of that is having on the economy. So that's a trifecta of issues that we're trying to connect here. 813-239-9663. 813-239-9663 is the Supreme Court has put temporary protected status under threat for nearly 1.3 million people. That was just this past Thursday, where this decision shows that there's a threat to temporary protected status right now in this country. 813-239-9663. 813-239-9663. As we're seeing these calamities on these issues of immigration and climate in red states, the Democrats are still wrestling with some issues of its own, as it is also showing some signs of division, but that's more having to do with the old guard, new guard. The issues of the Democrats are wrestling with the issues of race and populism and ideology, as these lawmakers, parties clashing with lawmakers of color, because that's going to be one of the main dividing points in that party. And as we head towards the election, it's important to understand that they're not that dynamics that is at work. Left, what people are called left-wing insurgents are increasingly challenging legacy political institutions that are often led by Black and Latino lawmakers. So that outcome could reshape the party's power dynamics as it prepares for the upcoming elections this November. House Democratic leader Hakeem Jeffries, who's poised to be the first Black Speaker of the House, if Democrats regain the majority, has played down this dilemma inside the party, as it is focused on confronting the Republicans. But it's going to be an issue. It subtly has been an issue before, as we look at who is at the top of the ticket during presidential elections. If there's not a person of color there, one wonders if black voters are being taken for granted. But it's important to know that both parties have these issues that it has to work out with itself, especially around the issues of race, but also of class, and whether the new guard and the old guard are ready to take power and solve problems. That is really ultimately what they're there to do, is solve problems. They're required to pass a budget. They're not required to do much of anything else. And maybe that too has to change. But we do know that there are going to be these divisions that are going to begin to play themselves out. And we know that these divisions have been exploited by those who want to keep us divided as a nation. 813-239-9663. This is Community Speaks, my opportunity to speak with you about all of these issues. We're looking at some of these immigration issues as well as some of the issues of climate. And we're looking at how states are responding to all of these issues. When it comes to immigration, the state of Florida has enacted a law, House Bill 991. It's been signed into law by the governor. And this bill apparently is an act related to the elections. This is one of those that is intended to make certain that certain people's rights, certain people don't have rights in this country. And so there's, even though there's not any evidence of people voting out of turn, and it's being a huge problem of fraud at the voter box, these states, red states like Florida, are still passing these election laws. And so it's revising information, the Uniform Statewide Voter Registration Application, designed to elicit from an applicant to include a certain acknowledgement requiring that online voter registration system transmit specified information to the supervisor of elections under specified circumstances, requiring that the applicant's legal status as a United States citizen be recorded in the statewide voter registration system, requiring that if the records of the Department of Highway Safety and Motor Vehicles indicate that an applicant is not a United States citizen or has not provided acceptable evidence of citizenship, the online voter registration system must notify the supervisor of applicant's legal status and transmit the application to the supervisor. It goes on from there, does a lot, says a lot, but it's really just intended to violate people's attempt at realizing their rights as a citizen and intimidating them. 813-239-9663. Got about 6 minutes left here on Community Speaks. I just want to hear from as many of you as possible. Be glad to hear from you. And if you want to send a shout out to Chris Young, you can do that too. And in the last 5 minutes of the program, of course, next hour, we're going to get back to the music. It's the Music Monday. We'll be coming your way. Blandy Whalen is going to be bringing that to you. And of course, we're going to get that after we get another update from the scoop. One of the illustrious newsroom brings that to you every afternoon. And of course, we get more maybe from Chris if we listen in today to that. So this was an opportunity to talk with Chris, talk with you, and try to bring some understanding and connect the dots around a trifecta of issues that there is a through line through it all. So it is important that we continue to have these kinds of conversations, and but also bring the explainers so that we'll know what we're going to do politically. We have a lot to work out politically as both parties are grappling with things that could divide them. And of course, when a house is divided, it cannot stand. And that's what a lot of people have been trying to make certain, that we stay divided as a people. And as a result, we're not really able to bring closure to a lot of these issues, and those who pay a lot, those billionaires who pay a lot to make certain that we stay misinformed, continue to do everything they can to do exactly that. But we're going to continue to watch what is happening on all of these fronts, especially as we head into November's election, and we're going to fight against misinformation. We're going to do everything we can to make certain that you understand where we are and what we're dealing with around a lot of these issues. So we're going to continue to do that. You want to make certain you keep tuned to WMNF as we continue to get further into this political system, political season, but also during this summer months, in the hurricane season, in the ferocity of the weather, and whether or not your leaders in this state are doing the right thing to address the issues and, of course, the threats, not just to life and limb, but to the economy. And that's why those issues will continue to be on tap, on topic, here on Community Speaks as we move forward through the year. But that's my time. Stay tuned. Of course, we've got to get back to the music after we get more from the scoop. But this has been great talking to Chris, and great hearing your messages to Chris. You can continue to send them. I'll share them with him. But right now, sit back and let's get a news update, and then we get back to the music. So keep it tuned right here to WMNF Tampa. This has been Community Speaks with your host, Patrick Mabili. Thank you for joining me.

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1: I'm Juanita Hurtado Huérfano with the WMNF News Headlines. In local news, construction is ongoing at the last privately owned parcel of West Tampa's Marti Colon Cemetery. According to the Tampa Bay Times, the construction comes along with public backlash. Advocates attended a recent city council meeting, arguing the parcel is home to unmarked graves, with cemetery researcher Ray Reed documenting more than 1,000 people unaccounted for in Marti Colon's records. In response to the allegations, city officials said Tampa's code does not forbid construction atop human remains, and state law only applies when remains are discovered. City officials also motion for city staff to look into purchasing the property.
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0: From New York, this is Democracy Now!
1: Climate disasters are becoming more frequent, more destructive, and more costly. And the World Meteorological Organization has warned we ain't seen nothing yet.
0: At least 25 people have died from extreme heat in New Jersey alone over the weekend, following a heat wave that enveloped the eastern half of the United States. And in Europe, thousands of excess deaths have been linked to record temperatures. We'll speak to writer David

0: damaging a national resource, a national treasure, and that is the reflecting pool.
1: We'll speak to David Hearn's lawyer, Norm Eisen, President Obama's ethics advisor, about the vandalism charges, also about birthright citizenship and Eisen's challenge to the Paramount Warner Brothers Discovery merger. And finally, a New York City Council staff member has been released after 5 months in custody at the ICE immigration jail named Delaney Hall in Newark, New Jersey.
2: Thank you so much. You saved my life in many ways. Thank you.
1: All that and more coming up. Welcome to Democracy Now!, democracynow.org, The War and Peace Report. I'm Amy Goodman. Millions of Iranians have attended funeral services for Supreme Leader Ali Khamenei and four members of his family assassinated by the U.S. in February. Joining the funeral were three of Khamenei's sons who had not been seen since the U.S. and Israel launched the war. A fourth son, Ayatollah Mujtaba Khamenei, has been named new Supreme Leader and remained out of public view. Ahead of the funeral, President Trump told Axios negotiations with Iran will remain paused until at least July 9th and that, quote, neither side will shoot at the other. Israeli forces have bombed parts of Lebanon in a fresh violation of the U.S. brokered agreement to end the attacks that Israel signed in June. Israel's most recent strikes targeted Nabatea in southern Lebanon, killing at least four people. There are also reports of Israeli drones flying over the coastal city of Tyre. On Sunday, the Israeli Prime Minister Benjamin Netanyahu claimed without evidence that some Christian villages in southern Lebanon have asked to be annexed by Israel. In Yemen, dozens of people are dead following an outbreak of fighting between Yemen's internationally recognized government and Houthi rebels in Hodeida, a province near the strategic Bab al-Mandab Strait on the Red Sea. The violence began Friday when Houthi fighters used snipers, drones, and artillery to attack government positions. A Yemeni minister says more than 50 Houthis were killed in a counterattack. On Sunday, the British military said a cargo ship came under fire off the coast of Yemen in the Red Sea. No group claimed responsibility, but the Houthis are active in the area and had previously threatened to renew attacks on ships. Israel's military continues to attack the Gaza Strip in further violations of the U.S. brokered October ceasefire. Earlier today, two people were killed and 15 injured when Israel struck a tent housing displaced Palestinians in al-Mawasi, an area Israel previously declared a humanitarian safe zone. Another attack on Khan Yunis struck a vehicle, killing two Palestinians. Meanwhile, Israel's security cabinets approved the construction of 13 new settlements in the occupied West Bank. The International Center of Justice for Palestinians condemned the announcement, writing, quote, "This is a deliberate strategy to reshape the geography and demographics of the occupied Palestinian territories, entrenching annexation and deepening Israel's unlawful occupation in clear violation of international law," they said. The family of the prominent Palestinian doctor, Hassan Abu Safia, says his health has sharply deteriorated after more than 555 days in Israeli prisons. Dr. Abu Safia had served as a pediatrician and director of the Kamel Adwan Hospital in northern Gaza until he was abducted by Israel in December of 2024. He's been held without charge ever since. In a video message, Dr. Abu Safia's son, Elias, says his father shows clear signs of torture and medical neglect during a recent meeting with his lawyer in which Dr. Abu Safia described being beaten with a hammer.
3: My father was unable to breathe. My father was unable to speak. His face was disfigured from the marks of torture and pain, especially after the last court session held in Jerusalem at the Supreme Court. We still call out, plead and appeal and beg to all the free people of the world and to everyone with an atom of humanity in their heart to save my father's life before it's too late.
1: Palestinian officials say Israeli attacks have killed about 1,700 healthcare workers in Gaza since October

0: 23. At least 83 medical workers remain in Israeli prisons. In Greece, residents of Thessaloniki have been ordered to remain indoors with their windows shut after a fast-moving wildfire engulfed a recycling plant, sending toxic smoke over the city. This comes as hundreds of firefighters battle wildfires in Portugal and Greece following a record-shattering European heat wave that's already been blamed for thousands of heat-related deaths. Here in the U.S., at least 25 people are dead due to extreme heat and humidity after a massive heat dome brought record temperatures to the central and eastern U.S. over the 4th of July holiday. Some 185 million people and more than half of U.S. residents were under heat alerts over the weekend, with extreme weather forcing the cancellation of Independence Day events in states from Alabama to Connecticut. We'll have more on the extreme heat wave with David Wallace Wells. Meanwhile, Super Typhoon Bavi has brought devastating 175-mile-per-hour winds and storm surge to the Pacific Ocean, U.S. territories of Guam and the Northern Mariana Islands. The headline of David Wallace Wells' piece in the New York Times Magazine that we'll talk about is "We Need to Retrofit the Planet. The Heat Wave Proves It." In Washington, D.C., officials ordered thousands of people to evacuate the National Mall Saturday night as severe thunderstorms approached, delaying President Trump's speech and fireworks display, marking the 250th anniversary of the signing of the Declaration of Independence. Thousands stood in security lines for hours in triple-digit heat as the district tied its all-time record high for Independence Day. Dozens were treated for heat-related illnesses. Trump eventually spoke at 11:15 p.m., delivering a 40-minute speech in which he promised a new golden age of America while casting his political opponents as communists who pose an existential threat.
1: Our warriors did not fight communism on battlefields across the world only to have that menace rear its ugly head right back here in America. We're not going to let it happen. We like to stop a threat like that immediately and before it begins. It's like a cancer. You got to cut it out. You got to cut it out fast.
0: Trump spoke after dozens of people wearing masks, mirrored sunglasses, and symbols of the white supremacist group Patriot Front rallied in Washington, D.C. on the 4th of July, riding public transit and marching near landmarks. The group has portrayed itself as the, quote, protectors of white America, unquote. This comes after the Trump administration's Freedom 250 celebration narrowly avoided disaster last week when a piece of debris fell from the stage, nearly crushing a group of about two dozen dancers. Meanwhile, federal prosecutors have indicted the former U.S. Olympian David Hearn on a felony charge for allegedly damaging the Lincoln Memorial reflecting pool, which has been plagued by peeling paint and rapid algae growth following the Trump administration's multi-million-dollar renovation in a no-bid contract. Hearn was arrested last month after he was spotted reaching into the water. He said he was curious about the state of the reflecting pool, had merely touched coating that had already floated to the surface. Later in the broadcast, we'll speak with his lawyer, the former Obama ethics advisor, Norm Eisen. The confirmed death toll from Venezuela's devastating twin earthquakes rose to more than 3,300 Sunday, with thousands remaining missing as officials began to bury the bodies of dozens of unidentified victims. Thousands have been left homeless, primarily in the region of La Guaira. Meanwhile, the U.S.-backed government of interim Venezuelan President Delcy Rodriguez is defending its actions in the aftermath of the quakes as survivors and residents decry what they've described as a delayed and inadequate response to the disaster. In Ukraine, at least 11 people were killed after Russia launched a series of overnight aerial strikes on Kyiv just a day before a NATO summit in Ankara, Turkey. The attacks came after President Trump reportedly offered to help Russian President Vladimir Putin to end the Ukraine war in a phone call between the two leaders that reportedly lasted nearly 90 minutes. Meanwhile, Russia faces a growing fuel crisis after Ukraine targeted more than 50 oil refineries and other energy sites across Russian territory and occupied Crimea since March. Over the weekend, a wave of Ukrainian long-range drones struck a key oil terminal and naval base in St. Petersburg. President Trump is flying to Turkey today for the NATO summit in Ankara, where he's scheduled to meet with Ukrainian President Volodymyr Zelensky. Heads of state from over 30 countries are also scheduled to attend. Ahead of Trump's visit, Turkish police detained more than 100 protesters as they marched to demand Turkey's withdrawal from NATO. Among those arrested in Ankara were several journalists, human rights activists, and academics. Police also cracked down on protests in Istanbul.
2: NATO's crimes around the world are apparent. They have also committed numerous offenses in Turkey, orchestrated coups, and have bases here. And now, shamelessly, they are being hosted in Ankara. I am here today to protest because I cannot accept this blow to my honor. NATO is a very big criminal organization.
0: Pope Leo has urged the United States and European nations to ease up on their inhumane treatment of migrants and refugees. The pontiff made the appeal Saturday from the Italian island of Lampedusa, where he also visited a cemetery, praying over the graves of migrants who've died while making the treacherous journey from Africa to Europe across the Mediterranean.
3: Those who have lost their lives in this sea are victims both of decisions that were made and of decisions that were not made, indifference to the common good and corruption in their countries of origin, a global economic system that generates poverty and exclusion, fear that fuels prejudice and contempt, the belief that such problems do not concern us, the criminal calculations of those who profit from the suffering of others.
0: President Trump has issued pardons to 11 more people, including 9 who face criminal charges for violating the Clean Air Act by tampering with emissions monitoring systems on cars. Trump also pardoned Adam Kadan, a former business partner of the disgraced lobbyist Jack Abramoff. Kadan pleaded guilty in 2005 to fraud and conspiracy related to the purchase of a fleet of gambling boats. His pardon came just months after he co-hosted a fundraiser at Trump's Mar-a-Lago resort for a Long Island Republican congressional candidate. Fresh controversy has embroiled the FIFA World Cup after President Trump called on the FIFA president, Gianni Infantino, to lift a red card suspension on the U.S. men's national team top goal scorer, Folarin Balogun. Trump reportedly had a private call with the FIFA chief last week to ask for a review of Balogun's suspension, which was lifted on Sunday ahead of the U.S. team's match against Belgium today. The reversal is highly unusual. It's the first time since 1962 that FIFA's allowed a player to appear in a game after being suspended. He was red carded. Trump took to Truth Social, thanking FIFA, quote, for doing what was right and reversing a great injustice, unquote. And China's begun enforcing a new so-called ethnic unity law that human rights groups warn could accelerate the forced assimilation of ethnic minorities. Beijing said the law could also apply to individuals outside Chinese borders. Amnesty International said in a statement, quote, rather than celebrating difference, it's about pushing ethnic groups such as Uyghurs, Tibetans, and Mongolians to adopt a single state-defined national identity dominated by Han Chinese culture law. This law risks providing a stronger legal basis for existing practices of transnational repression. Peaceful advocacy for minority rights in China by anyone, anywhere, could be characterized as undermining ethnic unity, unquote, Amnesty International said. Here in New York, a Tibetan activist lit himself on fire outside the United Nations headquarters last week, protesting China's annexation of Tibet. In a live stream video posted before his self-immolation, Logba Rangzin decried Beijing's policies for, quote, destroying the Tibetan people.
4: It's not that we do not have independence. We had it, but the independence is lost. We have to get it back. Therefore, we Tibetans and exile must unite and struggle for the independence of Tibet.
0: Logga Rangzin died in the protest. He was a 52-year-old resident of Queens, New York, originally from Eastern Tibet and an advocate for Tibetan independence for over a decade. And those are some of the headlines. This is Democracy Now!, democracynow.org, The War and Peace Report. I'm Amy Goodman. A grand jury in Washington, D.C. has indicted the former U.S. Olympian canoeist Davy Hearn for allegedly vandalizing the Lincoln Memorial reflecting pool. On June 19th, Davy Hearn stopped by the pool while on a 64-mile bike ride. He says he touched the pool to see what it felt like and was then arrested, handcuffed, and held for 5 hours by U.S. Park Police. He's now facing a possible sentence of 10 years in prison if convicted. He is one of the at least six people who've been arrested for allegedly vandalizing the pool. Following the incident, Trump posted on social media, quote, "The United States Park Police have arrested multiple individuals for vandalizing our nation's magnificent reflecting pool. Who would do such a thing? These are very serious crimes having to do with the destruction of national monuments. Years in jail," Trump wrote. District Attorney for Washington, D.C., Jean Pirro, said Hearn willfully and violently damaged a 2-square-foot piece of sealant of the pool.
5: I thought it was important to call this press conference because one of the most offensive images that I hold in my mind are the images of national monuments that are being defaced, roped, torn down, graffitied, and damaged by individuals. Today is about accountability for damaging a national resource, a national treasure, and that is the reflecting pool.
0: That's U.S. Attorney for Washington, D.C., Jean Pirro. The reflecting pool underwent a nearly $16 million renovation. President Trump wanted to paint the bottom of the pool American flag blue. The work was completed under a no-bid contract, but then the pool turned green as algae blooms flourished and the bottom of the pool began to peel. Late-night comics started to say that the pool was Mexican flag green. For more, we're joined by Norm Eisen. He's co-founder and executive chair of Democracy Defenders Fund, one of Davy Hearn's attorneys, was formerly White House Special Counsel for Ethics and Government Reform under President Obama, and was co-founder and board chair of CREW, that's Citizens for Responsibility and Ethics in Washington. Norm Eisen, thanks so much for joining us. Can you talk about what Davy Hearn exactly was charged with?
6: Mr. Hearn has been charged with vandalism. He's innocent. The charges are outrageous. And Amy, it should be concerning to every American when on this kind of a basis a felony charge can issue. So we're preparing to vigorously defend the case in court.
0: So explain what we understand. You can't help but think, I mean, this has been, here is President Trump, who is a developer. This is a no-bid contract. I don't know if you can talk about who this went to and the humiliation of President Trump himself, I won't even say the White House, for what's happened to the pool. Do you think this is about trying to deflect attention for the failure of this reflecting pool?
6: Amy, we do think that Davy is being scapegoated for the failures of the White House with respect to the reflecting pool, that the blame is being shifted. He's innocent, and we intend to vigorously defend the matter.
0: Norm Eisen, you are involved with a number of cases. I'd like to ask you first about the merger, the proposed merger that the U.S. Department of Justice is pushing forward, has just approved, between Paramount Skydance, which has already merged in something like an $8 billion deal, and Warner Brothers Discovery. The Paramount Skydance-Warner Brothers Discovery merger would be something like $110 billion, with the Trump ally billionaires Larry and his son David Ellison in charge. Can you talk about the significance of what's happening here?
6: Of course, Amy, at Democracy Defenders Fund and Democracy Defenders Action, we have over 300 legal cases and matters, entirely separate from Mr. Hearn's case. Another one of those very important democracy cases is the effort to mash together two of the largest entertainment and news entities, Paramount and Warner Brothers. And the concern here is, under the Ellison's tutelage, David Ellison, his father Larry Ellison, cronies of President Trump's, the CBS network, storied the Tiffany network, we've seen its news operations demolished by Barry Weiss. Now they're going to put CNN under that same umbrella, together, by the way, with TikTok, where they also have that social media outfit under their wing. If you like what they did to CBS, the destruction of 60 Minutes, for example, you'll love what they're going to do to CNN. And that's just the news side of things. We can't have, you know, somebody's watching Fox News, they say, oh, I can't take this anymore, I'm going to turn the channel. And you go to CNN, it's the same thing. You go to CBS, it's the same thing. Then on top of that, you have an even louder megaphone for influencing society. The entertainment industry, film and TV, documentary films, all of that also under the Ellison sway. Reportedly, career professionals at the Department of Justice were not ready to let this merger go through. They had serious questions about whether it was illegal under antitrust law with the excessive concentration of power in the hands of the Ellisons. They were overruled. There's the most profound questions about whether there was inappropriate political decision-making to jam through this merger. Two of President Trump's cronies, the Ellisons, and fortunately, the state AGs, the UK government, the EU, are still asking those hard questions. We anticipate that the state AGs will go to court and get an injunction, just like they did, Amy, with the Live Nation merger, Live Nation and Ticketmaster, just like they have done with other cases, Nexstar Tegna, another big media merger. The AGs were successful in getting court relief. We anticipate they'll do the same thing here.
0: The significance of the British government, as you just mentioned, suggesting that it may challenge Paramount Skydance blockbuster $110 billion takeover of Warner Brothers. And you talk about CBS then would be under the same roof as CNN and HBO, among other media properties. Lisa Nandy, the British Culture and Media Secretary, expressed concern about concentrating control of media assets in the hands of fewer corporate owners. She said, following engagement with the parties and independent research, my department has today written to the current and proposed owners of Warner Brothers Discovery on my behalf to inform them I am minded to intervene, she said. What would it mean if Britain intervened?
6: It would be a substantial hurdle to completing this misbegotten merger mashup. The combined entity has substantial assets that are in the UK market or impact the UK market. It would be one of the strikes against the merger, the most devastating because the largest concentration is in the United States, would be the state AGs, but the UK and the EU matter. And Amy, very proud that at Democracy Defenders, we filed a complaint with the UK that will be part of the basis for action if they move. So we are on the case in the US and wherever necessary to stop these kinds of assaults on our democracy.
0: I want to turn to another issue, birthright citizenship. This is how Speaker Mike Johnson, speaking about the Supreme Court decision on Fox News over the weekend.
7: I really enjoyed Justice Clarence Thomas's dissent. It's everybody should read that, must read. And he explained that the 14th Amendment, the original intent, was to enhance and really value citizenship, and it's been devalued because of birthright tourism, which is what we have now. It's a threat to the rule of law and national security. We do need to address it. We're looking at all angles. If there's some legislative fix, we'll advance that immediately. If it's a constitutional amendment, as you know, it takes a little more time. But we've got to address this. It really is a serious, serious issue.
0: So, Meisen, if you can talk about this approach that Congress would pass a law and this whole framing of birthright citizenship as birthright tourism, suggesting there would be pregnancy tests for anyone coming into the United States that's not an American citizen.
6: Amy, it's so wrong. We at Democracy Defenders Fund represented together with LULAC and our other wonderful partners in the case, including the ACLU, those brave moms who were willing to stand up and fight the Trump administration's unconstitutional claim that Donald Trump gets to choose which babies born in this country are citizens and not. That is false. It is the law. Under the 14th Amendment, that all babies born here are citizens. And by a 5-4 majority, we secured with co-counsel the ruling that what Mike Johnson said is false. I talked to some of those moms that morning when we got the win, was at the Supreme Court. Wow. They were so excited for themselves, but for all the babies and for the rule of law. Now, you're seeing a lot of sour grapes. This should not have been a 5-4 decision. It's very alarming that there were four votes for this open and shut issue at the Supreme Court. And now you're seeing statements like Mike Johnson. We forced even Mike Johnson, Amy, to admit that a constitutional amendment might be necessary because Congress doesn't have the power to do this. That doesn't stop people like him, like the president, like the White House, from fear-mongering and making these absurd statements about what is a clear constitutional rule. Birthright citizenship is protected. Will they try other acts to harass, frighten, intimidate? Certainly. Our legal team is ready. And if you don't believe me, we have over 300 legal cases and matters to prove it, including some of the most high-profile landmark wins, shutting down Donald Trump's corruption, like the Lisa Cook case. He was wrongly trying to fire and prosecute her, like the $1.8 billion slush fund case, the Kennedy Center case. We are going to go to bat for our moms who are being harassed, even though the case was won. And we're going to keep fighting for the Constitution.
0: You mentioned corruption. New filings show that President Trump made more than $2.2 billion last year, most of it fueled by cryptocurrency profits, but with a significant rise in profits across his real estate business and other family investments, his legal settlements with media giants ABC News, Paramount, Meta, CBS. The mandatory financial disclosure report released Tuesday shows Trump made at least $1.4 billion from his family's cryptocurrency ventures, including $635 million for Trump-branded cryptocurrency meme coins and $590 million from the Trump family's World Liberty Financial crypto business. He defended how he's profited from the presidency while speaking to reporters last week.
8: You're profiting off the presidency. You know why I'm profiting? Because the stock market's going up. Everybody's profiting. If you have a 401k, how's your 401k done? It's about up 85%. Thank you, President Trump.
0: So that was President Trump speaking to reporters before boarding the new Air Force One, a Boeing 747 jet donated by the royal family of Qatar, reportedly at a cost of $400 million paid for by the U.S. taxpayers. But Trump plans to keep the jet after leaving office, saying he'll donate it to his presidential library. Can you respond to all of this? And of course, on the issue of cryptocurrency, the amount of money that those who invested in it lost as the Trump family gained.
6: Behavior of the president, his family, and his cronies inside and outside of the federal government, Amy, is like nothing we've ever seen in American history. It makes the worst scandals of the presidency over the past 250 years, like Watergate or the Teapot Dome, look like weak tea. The profit-taking of over $2 billion by President Trump alone in 1 year, exploiting the office of the presidency to do that, is outrageous and shocking. You have to look beyond American history to dictatorial regimes like Putin's Russia or North Korea for similar examples. And even there, it's an extreme, startling example here in the United States. Take the crypto where at Democracy Defenders, we've been at the forefront of exposing this. You have Donald Trump raking in over $600 million while the on his meme coin, his Trump meme coin, while the value of the thing has gone down by 95%, well in excess of $1 billion in losses for people. That's ordinary Americans losing hundreds and thousands or even more. When Donald Trump profits, he reaches into the pockets of all of us to take that money. You also see that not just in the domestic arena, but internationally, where a company associated with the Trumps, crypto company World Liberty Financial, took in an over $500 million investment from a UAE Emirati state fund. The Emirates have the most profound connection, for example, to our Iran war debacle, and the notion that they're pumping money into Trump coffers is also a profound conflict of interest. So is Donald Trump regulating, or as the case may be, failing to regulate the crypto industry while he profits from a lack of regulation, but the American people are hurt. It's corruption on a scale we've never seen in American history.
0: Norm Eisen.
6: And frankly, seldom in world history.
0: We have to leave it there. I want to thank you for being with us. Co-founder, executive chair of Democracy Defenders Fund, one of Davey Hearn's attorneys. He was White House Special Counsel for Ethics and Government Reform in the Obama administration. Coming up, as heat kills 25 people in the last few days in the United States alone and thousands in Europe, we'll speak to New York Times writer David Wallace Wells. His latest essay, We Need to Retrofit the Planet. The heat wave proves it. Stay with us.

0: Sunlight on My Window by Jez Pike. This is Democracy Now!, democracynow.org. I'm Amy Goodman. As we turn now to the record-breaking heat wave that scorched the northeastern United States over July 4th weekend. At least 25 people are dead in New Jersey due to extreme heat and humidity after a massive heat dome settled over the eastern half of the U.S., bringing triple-digit temperatures, disrupting travel, and prompting emergency measures for millions of people. Many of those who died were found in homes with no air conditioning, on the street, and in parked cars, according to officials in New Jersey. More than 185 million people, more than half of U.S. residents, were under heat alerts over the weekend, with extreme weather forcing the cancellation of Independence Day events in states from Alabama to Connecticut. Severe weather forced the cancellation of the Great American State Fair, a two-hour evacuation of the National Mall in Washington, D.C., and delayed President Trump's 4th of July speech. Here in New York area, the heat wave shattered records dating back nearly 60 years. Central Park reached 100 degrees. Subway stations registered even higher temperatures, while 17,000 customers lost power. This weekend's North American heat wave follows a record-shattering European heat wave that's already been blamed for thousands of heat-related deaths across Spain, France, and Germany. Climate scientists say the burning of fossil fuels by humans is the primary cause of global warming and the reason why heat waves are becoming longer, hotter, and more frequent. On Friday, a team of scientists explain the recent heat wave would have been, quote, virtually impossible, unquote, before humans began warming the planet. This is Theodore Keeping, a climate scientist at Imperial College London, who worked on the analysis.
1: We found that in the last 50 years since a previous heat wave affected Europe in 1976, that the chance of a heat wave like this has gone from almost impossible to something that we'd expect to see every couple of decades. And as the climate continues to warm, we will see events like this increasingly frequently. And in a future climate, this may be something that we expect to be commonplace.
0: For more on the extreme weather here and around the world, we're joined in studio by David Wallace Wells, New York Times opinion writer, columnist for the New York Times Magazine. His recent piece headlined, "We Need to Retrofit the Planet. The Heat Wave Proves It." He's also author of the book, The Uninhabitable Earth. Welcome back to Democracy Now! It's great to have you with us, David. Start off by talking about what's happening here, and if you can put it in the context of climate change.
2: Well, the planet is now warmer than it has ever been in modern human history, basically since the agricultural revolution 10 or 12,000 years ago. We're already outside the window of temperatures that close the entire history of human civilization, and we are warming more rapidly than the planet has ever warmed in its history, including periods that where warming produced deaths of 50 to 90% of all life on Earth. So we're running a pretty radical experiment, and things are changing pretty rapidly. Just over the last couple of decades, we've seen the pace of warming accelerate, and we've seen the chances of heat waves like the one that we saw in Europe grow as much as 100-fold more likely. So just since the 2003 heat wave, which killed tens of thousands of people in Europe, a heat wave like the one that we just saw in Europe has gone 100 times more likely. There are a lot of questions about why we haven't prepared adequately for these heat waves, and we should be asking them and doing more to protect ourselves in the future. But I think the baseline observation that we have to make is that things are moving incredibly quickly, and that makes it incredibly hard for us to change our ways.
0: I think Thomas Jefferson wrote in 1776 at the signing of the Declaration of Independence that it was 76 degrees. On July 4th, of course, in this area, it was over 100 degrees, triple digits. Your piece is headlined, "We Need to Retrofit the Planet. The Heat Wave Proves It." I was upstate New York, and trees, there was a kind of, I called it a torrential tornado. It took down trees in the Catskill area all over, and yet was hardly talked about afterwards. And yet it was in the midst of this heat wave that happened over like 30 minutes. How do you retrofit the planet?
2: Well, I mean, there are a lot of pieces to it, but unfortunately, a lot of the natural world, like the tree landscape that you're talking about, it's going to be quite difficult. The human-built environment is a little bit easier, but it still requires something like, you know, take the European heat wave, building in air conditioning for 300, 400 million people who don't have it today, reimagining the way that buildings are built so that they don't retain heat, which is what they were designed to do, but actually repel heat, which is what Europe's going to need in the decades ahead. It also involves different kinds of urban planning. I think about the way that LA has been rebuilding in the aftermath of its fires, resisting a lot of fire codes that might help future, might help neighborhoods, be more resilient in the face of fire in future decades, and instead the local communities are fighting those restrictions. So, you know, we have an enormous landscape of the built environment the world over, which was designed and erected to survive climate conditions, which we've left behind. And we basically need to reimagine all of that to survive new climate conditions, which are going to get considerably hotter, even just in the decades ahead.
0: Can you compare the U.S. and Europe's approach to climate change to China?
2: Well, you know, China's a kind of a complicated story. They're both the world's biggest emitter. They're responsible for almost one-third of all carbon emissions in the present, and also the source of the greatest hope for climate change, because they are producing something like 70 to 90% of all the world's EVs, solar panels, batteries. So they're both contributing the most to the problem and contributing the most to the solution. In the US, we're not producing nearly as much of that technology. We are building out our green energy infrastructure relatively quickly, but we're not doing nearly enough to bring emissions down into line with our targets. And that means that we're heading up against some really terrifying climate thresholds.
0: What has the Trump administration done?
2: They've gone to war with clean energy and tried to undermine it everywhere that they could. They've literally bought off wind projects so that those will not go forward. They've taken an axe to Biden's Inflation Reduction Act, which is essentially a climate bill, and tried to undo all of the tax incentives that were in it to subsidize clean energy. And they've done very little to help the problem of interconnection and the grid, which are so essential to the build out of clean energy in America. They haven't totally succeeded. Last year, 90%+ of new energy infrastructure was green, but they're doing everything they can to put their hand on the needle and change the direction of policy and make America more like a petrostate and less like the electrostate that China is trying to be.
0: So how can the U.S. be a leader on green energy?
2: Well, we need to spend considerably more, particularly on these technologies, the grid and interconnection, so that the developers who are willing and ready to build out solar farms in particular can build them quickly and can install them and make that power available to American citizens. When you saw something like that happen in Australia over the last couple of years, they're now offering their citizens 3 hours of free electricity every single day because the build out has been rapid and the infrastructure alongside it has been so successful.
0: And talk about what's happening with Africa. The effects of countries that are least responsible for climate change bearing the brunt, even though many thousands of people are dying around the world outside of Africa because of the heat.
2: This is one of the cruelest features of climate change. It is a universal threat. It tells us that we're on this planet together and we have one shared fate, but it also tells us that the same inequities that horrify us about our society in general apply when it comes to climate change. Those with the least are the most vulnerable, they are the least responsible, and they're heading for the darkest climate outcomes. One of the more optimistic things that's happened in the last few years, though, is that countries in the global south, across sub-Saharan Africa, across South Asia, have actually taken decarbonization into their own hands and started building out new green energy capacity on their own, even without help from the global north, which was long assumed to be necessary. They've done that in part because that technology is so cheap coming from China that they're able to afford it themselves. And you've seen some of the most rapid uptake of solar power in particular in the world's developing countries, much faster even than in the global north, where we expected it to be the fastest.
0: The Manhattan Project developed the U.S. atomic bomb. What would a Manhattan Project for renewable energy look like?
2: Well, the interesting thing about the energy sector is that we have the technology that we need to get a lot more progress than we have right now. Solar and wind and batteries are most of the solution. They're not the entire solution, but geothermal needs to be promoted considerably more. The things that I'm more worried about are heavy industry and agriculture, which are big parts of the carbon emissions puzzle, which we don't yet have quite satisfying solutions for. And in fact, some of the things that we thought were going to be quite successful, especially in agriculture, have proven much less useful over the last few years, not panning out like we hoped. So I think we need considerable R&D in those areas, and money just flowing into the system on the renewable side to make sure that the technology that we have today actually gets implemented at scale and pace.
0: Can you explain what meteorologists are saying when they talk about a heat dome, this large, high-pressure system that traps hot air on the ground?
2: Well, it's part of the explanation for the European heat wave. It's part of the explanation for the East Coast heat wave that we just lived through. And it seems to be arising an even more spectacular one in the American West right now, which means that over the coming weeks, we're likely to see quite scorching temperatures west of the Mississippi, which is especially scary because those are fire-prone parts of the landscape that have been dealing with drought, and we may see some really dramatic uptake in wildfire activity in the west. But in general, these are weather patterns that intensify the heat waves that we might otherwise be seeing, making them last longer and more punishingly than we would have expected in the past.
0: What about divesting from fossil fuels? What would that look like?
2: Well, I mean, it would mean depriving some of these companies with some of their operating capital, and I think even more significantly, signaling the political unwillingness to participate in the system of destruction that these companies are leading. I think both of those goals are worthwhile, but we do need to do a lot more than just pull our money out of fossil fuels. We need to supply clean, cheap, healthy energy to the world, which is going to require a lot of additional investment, not just disinvestment.
0: When you were doing research for this piece, We Need to Retrofit the Planet, and for your book, The Uninhabitable Earth, what shocked you most?
2: Well, these days, what worries me most is that global warming is accelerating past thresholds that we used to consider unacceptable. Not that long ago, 2018, the UN published its 1.5 degree report that showed the difference between 1.5 degrees of global warming and 2 degrees of global warming. And the difference between those two levels was considered so significant that it terrified the world into action. That's why we had the climate awakening of the 2019-2020 period with Greta Thunberg and Extinction Rebellion, the Sunrise Movement, all of that, the climate strikes, was the result of fear about reaching that 2-degree threshold and the intensity of the urgency of trying to limit warming to 1.5 degrees. Now, we are basically already at 1.5 degrees right now, and because of the effects of El Niño, we may see something close to 2 degrees of warming as soon as next year. And that's not a long-term average, but in the long term, almost certainly we will be blowing past that 2-degree threshold, which again, in 2018, 2019, 2020, terrified the world. Now we've made that future inevitable.
0: David Wallace Wills, will link to your piece in the New York Times Magazine, headlined, "We Need to Retrofit the Planet, the Heat Wave Proves It." Coming up, a New York City Council employee has been released after 5 months in custody at the U.S. Immigration Jail in Newark, New Jersey, known as Delaney Hall. We'll meet him. Stay with us.

0: Children, we all shall be free, from the album Songs of Slavery and Emancipation. This is Democracy Now!, democracynow.org. I'm Amy Goodman. We turn now to the case of a New York City Council employee who was released in June after being detained at the immigration jail Delaney Hall in Newark, New Jersey for more than 5 months. Rafael Rubio was taken by federal immigration officers in January during a routine asylum interview, despite having legal protections to live and work in the United States. He had TPS, temporary protected status, as a citizen of Venezuela that was valid through October 2026. Following numerous legal setbacks, including a deportation order, Rafael Rubio was granted asylum in May by an immigration judge and was finally released in June after 158 days in custody. For more, we are joined by Rafael Rubio and his lawyer, Gwyneth Hesser, senior staff attorney at the Bronx Defenders. We welcome you both to Democracy Now!, Rafael. Wow. Talk about the day you were taken and whether you thought this was going to happen in any way.
1: I mean, yeah, thank you for having me. It was a very difficult experience for me. I didn't know. I kind of had an idea when I was on my way to that interview, to that appointment, that something could go wrong, and eventually did. It was a very difficult experience to go through and to navigate through. When I was wrapping up the asylum interview with a asylum officer, I noticed that he was like really, really nervous and anxious. And then when he told me that I needed to turn off my cell phone and put it back in my backpack and proceed to the next room to be met by somebody that he didn't actually identify, I felt that something was really off at that moment. And then when I was raided by this person who identified himself to be as an ICE agent, then I knew that something was about to happen.
0: And you were taken right to Delaney Hall?
1: No, I was actually taken to OCJ in Orange County Jail in upstate New York, Goshen.
0: Uh-huh. Yes. And then?
1: And then I was transferred to MDC, Brooklyn, and then I was transferred to Delaney Hall in Newark, New Jersey.
0: Gwyneth Hesser, what happened here?
2: I mean, that's what they're doing now. I've had clients detained when they show up for court. Rafael showed up for his interview, and they're transferring people. They don't give notice. I have clients that have been taken down south. Luckily, Rafael was able to stay in this area. But this is what we're seeing now.
0: Can you talk about the moment of your release and being there with the New York City Council speaker? I want to go to that clip. We played it in our billboard of that moment when everyone saw that, Rafael, you were free.
1: Thank you so much. You saved my life in many ways. Thank you.
0: Julie Menom, the city council speaker, can you explain what the city council did, what she did? Not everyone has a city council speaker to free them.
1: Correct. Backing you up, yeah, I cannot thank her enough for what she did. I had been denied my asylum claim, and I also had been denied my first habeas. And at that point, I felt that I had no hope to stay in the United States. And then all of a sudden she called me. I mean, I called one of her closest assistants, Miguelina Camilo, and she happened to be right next to her when I called her. So she was actually waiting for that call. And then we had a conversation over the phone, and she told me that I needed to do something, like changing my legal representation, the one that I had at the moment. And she told me that she has spoken with the Bronx Defenders and that she wanted me to retain their services as my legal representation moving forward, which I did, and with the results that we had.
0: Gwyneth Hesser, if you can explain more, you have Rafael granted asylum in the U.S., but the federal government's appealing this decision?
2: Yes, they are. And he wasn't released initially, even with having been granted asylum, because they stated their intent to appeal. They get 30 days. And so we actually needed a federal judge to order a bond hearing in immigration court so that we could do a bond hearing to get him released.
0: Well, Can you tell us the stories of people inside? And also, if you heard the protesters outside and what that meant to you?
1: I did. Stories inside those detention facilities, difficult stories. People is sad, detainees are sad. It's people that have tried to build a future in this country, people that have complied with the law and everything. They have followed the law, they have paid their taxes. They are raising families and children and whatever and whatnot. And all of a sudden they are stuck in that limbo.
0: How long did it take you to get your blood pressure medication?
1: Like 3 weeks.
0: Can you talk about your treatment in Delaney?
1: Of course. Every time that you got transferred, it seems like they lost record. They don't keep track of the record accurately. So every time that I got transferred, it will take me like a week or 2 weeks for them to timely deliver my medication. That was the case with Delaney Hall as well. When I was ultimately transferred the last time to that facility, because I have been transferred to that facility, then transferred back over to Brooklyn once, it took them like 2 weeks or so to provide me with my medication. So I take my high blood pressure medication, and I cannot, that cannot be disrupted like that.
0: We have been reporting on the horror of the earthquakes in Venezuela. Over 100 Venezuelans deported there hours before the earthquake. It's believed over 100 have been killed. Are you afraid of being taken once again, even with the judge's ruling freeing you?
1: If I tell you the truth, yes.
0: And Gwyneth Hester, what can be done to stop that from happening?
2: I mean, luckily, because he had the judge's order granting his release on bond, I've explained to Raphael that they really cannot detain him again. It would be in violation of the court order, but it seems right now that's not that much solace, because sometimes things are happening that are outside of the law. So in theory, it shouldn't happen, but
1: Correct.
2: Yeah.
0: Well, thank you so much for taking this time. I'm sorry about what has happened to you, and we'll continue to follow your case. Raphael Rubio, New York City Council on Police, just released after being detained at Delaney Hall for 5 months, an asylum seeker from Venezuela. And Gwyneth Hester, senior staff attorney at the Bronx Defenders. That does it for our show. I'll be in Kansas City July 17th and 18th.
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6: Welcome to NewsHour from the BBC World Service. I'm Regini Vaidyanathan. More than 17 people are killed in Russian ballistic missile strikes on the Ukrainian capital. President Zelensky's called for more air defences from allies.
7: When we see the ballistics approaching the city, you should know, like, the first thing that comes to my mind is that, okay, so I have like 10 seconds and then I can hear.
6: More on the red card row at the World Cup after President Trump phones FIFA's boss to reverse a ban on Team USA's top striker. And Australia's Prime Minister Anthony Albanese apologises to singer Kylie Minogue after comments he made on a podcast.
8: I think it does betray a deep, laddish culture in Australian politics that is clearly going to take much, much more effort and work to stamp out.
6: All of those stories coming up after the BBC News.
9: BBC News with Emily Thomas. Ukraine's Air Force says a serious shortage of interceptor missiles meant that none of the 23 ballistic missiles Russia launched at Kyiv overnight were shot down. At least 17 people were killed in and around the capital. The mayor of Kyiv, Vitaly Klitschko, spoke about these latest attacks.
10: Заяви Путіна, те, що

0: more than 100 injured in 2 days of prison riots in western Sri Lanka. They were sparked by a clash in Negombo prison, reportedly over an inmate informing on a drug trafficking operation. The clash on Sunday left two dead and dozens injured. The governing body of European football has expressed disbelief at FIFA's decision to lift a one-match ban on Folarin Balogun, America's top scorer at the World Cup, after a phone call from President Trump. The European Union's Commissioner for Sport and Culture called the move incomprehensible. Here's Jane Dougal.
1: The American striker Folarin Balogun was sent off on Wednesday for a challenge on a Bosnia-Herzegovina player and given a one-match ban. However, the BBC's US media partner CBS News has confirmed that Balogun has been reinstated after US President Donald Trump called FIFA President Gianni Infantino to discuss the suspension. On Sunday, President Trump thanked FIFA for reversing a great injustice. UEFA, football's European governing body, has said the decision crossed a red line and that the integrity of the game was at stake.
0: Israeli police have suspended a border police officer and opened an investigation after security footage emerged of the officer throwing a stun grenade into a Palestinian car in East Jerusalem. It's reported the driver and passengers were unharmed. Caroline Davis has the details from Jerusalem.
2: The video from a security camera shows the armed officer approaching the car, shouting at those inside. After a brief exchange, he throws a stun grenade through the open car door, then forces it closed as the driver tries to push to escape. There's a flash, an explosion and smoke. The two passengers escape from the other side before the officer points his gun and appears to fire as they duck for cover. Israel's police told Israeli media that the video showed an officer acting in a manner that is inconsistent with procedures and that the incident had been transferred to the Department of Internal Police Investigations.
0: World News from the BBC. Reports from Mali say fighting has intensified in the northern town of Anafis. Jihadist groups and Tuareg separatists are battling for control of a key military camp where Malian troops and Russian paramilitaries are based. The army says it's regained control of areas hit in new coordinated attacks. Scientists using a European space telescope say they found the two oldest quasars ever recorded. They're estimated to have formed 670 million years after the Big Bang. Quasars are intensely bright cores of early galaxies powered by supermassive black holes whose vast amount of radiation allows astronomers to study more about the origins of the cosmos. The UN Secretary-General Antonio Guterres has called for globally harmonised rules to reduce potential risks from rapidly evolving artificial intelligence, especially to protect children. Addressing his first ever UN-led global meeting on AI, Mr. Guterres warned that even...
3: Good morning, friends, and welcome back to Midpoint. 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I'm your host, Shelley Reback, and today is another one of our talkback town halls. 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I try to open up the phone lines to you in a talkback town hall after every pledge drive to reinforce just how important your contributions are to WMNF Community Radio. So with me today is our friend of the show and occasional substitute host, Gary Gibbons. So welcome, Gary.
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3: So Gary and I are here today to open up the phone lines to you listeners to talk about what you want to discuss. The studio phone number is, as always, 813-239-9663, and our show assistant Daria is back there ready to take your calls. So to start things off, I'm just going to go back to something that I've been hammering on for the last several weeks. I need to take a minute to remind you that the Florida legislature is still in session, and the things that they are doing are really alarming. For example, They are continuing to advance proposals that would create a new secretive counterintelligence unit in state government. They're modeling this special unit on the FBI's old controversial COINTEL Pro from

0: In the 1960s, Floridians could find themselves, meaning us, right here. We could find ourselves the target of secretive government surveillance and potential arrest under this proposed legislation that is quietly moving through the Florida legislative process. It's crazy. House Bill 945, sponsored by Representative Danny Alvarez, the Republican of Riverview, and Senate Bill 1712, sponsored by Senator Jonathan Martin, the Republican of Fort Myers, would greenlight the creation of a new counterintelligence and counterterrorism unit within the FDLE. The unit's primary mission would be to detect, identify, and neutralize, whatever that means, adversary intelligence entities, which include, quote, a person who's demonstrated actions, views, or opinions are a threat or are inimical to the interests of this state and the United States of America. So viewpoints and opinions could be grounds for surveillance and arrests. And there are no guardrails and only vague definitions governing the wide discretion that's contained in this legislation. And what's even more galling to me is that there's a Democratic co-sponsor of the bill, Representative Jose Alvarez of Kissimmee, the traitor. All of this has drawn the interest of an Israeli company, the surveillance company Cellebrite, that the DeSantis regime has already been paying for various projects. But this is the company that Amnesty International found was using its technology in Serbia to supply police there with forensic products to surveil and covertly target journalists, environmental activists, and others. The same company also sold its phone hacking technology to the Maduro regime in Venezuela. Cellebrite is now lobbying Florida legislators for HB 945, hoping to increase the use of its secret surveillance products in Florida. Meanwhile, this all comes at the same time as Senate Bill 1632, which is a bill that would allow the head of the FDLE to designate groups as domestic terrorist organizations and mandate the expulsion of students who are aiding any designated terrorist organization and prohibit any state funding to be used to support any designated organization or any member of such an organization, including private schools. So this bill is coupled with Senate Bill 1634, which would shroud the whole designation process in secrecy. So you wouldn't even know if your organization was targeted and labeled as a domestic terrorist organization until FDLE came to your door. This is clearly an attempt to set up a counterintelligence unit to target Floridians solely due to their views and opinions, to target First Amendment protected speech and advocacy. I don't know about you, Gary, but to me, this legislation is terrifying. It's nothing but a license to go after the regime's political enemies, and it is absolutely a threat to political advocacy that opposes the regime. It is a threat to organizations like WMNF that champion free speech and that give a platform for shows like mine to voice opposition to authoritarian measures just like this. So I urge you listeners to pay close attention to these bills and to their sponsors. And if you have strong feelings about them, particularly if you are a constituent of Representative Danny Alvarez, Representative Jose Alvarez, or Senator Jonathan Martin, please make your views known. That's the kind of thing that's on my mind today. But I'd really like to hear your views on this legislation, listeners. So our phone lines are open, and we'd like to hear from you. Give us a call at 813-239-9663 and tell us what's on your mind. And do it soon. Don't wait till the end of the show where we can't fit you in So give us a call early on at 813-239-9663 and tell us what's on your mind. And now I want to ask you, Gary, that's my rant for today, right now. What's on your mind while we're waiting for the phones to light up? Get in the queue, listeners, at 813-239-9663. So, Gary, what's on your mind right now?
1: Well, what's jumping out at me is the fact that the governor only has, what, about 6-7 months left in his term, but he's spending money like a drunken sailor. And in particular, the money that's being spent on alligator Alcatraz is just completely off the chain. The Florida emergency, well, first of all, he's done all of this under a so-called emergency involving immigration, which he declared back in January of 2023. And since then, he has renewed that every 60 days, including
0: as the law requires.
1: In January, right?
0: Yep.
1: So he's made it clear that he's going to continue, in his mind, it's going to be an emergency for the rest of his term. And what that allows him to do is avoid a lot of state laws, like competitive bidding laws, and getting more than one bid for a particular service. And instead, what he's done is he's doled out millions and millions of dollars in no bid contracts to his friends,
0: to his cronies,
1: yeah,
0: right.
1: And his supporters,
0: right.
1: And so, you know, there was an article this week that talked about the fact that they've spent $405 million in the last 6 months.
0: Yeah, I read that it was $608 million that he told Floridians was going to be reimbursed by FEMA. And now, in connection with this lawsuit that the Friends of the Everglades and Earth Justice and the Miccosukee Tribe has filed against Alligator Alley's construction because they didn't do any sort of environmental impact studies, in connection with that lawsuit, the feds have testified that they have no intention of paying Florida back that $608 million, because that would mean that it was a federal project, and then they would have to follow federal environmental rules, and they don't want to do it. So they're just walking away from their commitment to reimburse the taxpayers of the state of Florida. And now we are on the hook for that $608 million with no chance of getting it back. I mean, it's insane. And the state doesn't want to take responsibility for the facility. They want the feds to pay for it. So meanwhile, the conditions there are absolutely horrific, and no one is taking responsibility. And it's a travesty.
1: Yeah, and what's crazy about it is that they were lying to the judge, you know, that they were saying at first, when she said, you've got to shut this thing down because there's not there hadn't been an environmental study done. They said, oh, no, it's not a federal project, it's a state project, right? We're paying for this. And meanwhile, they're saying, you are going to reimburse us, right?
0: DeSantis had said originally, this is all going to be reimbursed by FEMA. Yeah.
1: The feds have said, we're not going to give you any money until you do the environmental study that's required for a federal project, because it's an immigration detention facility, and immigration is solely a federal project.
0: Right. So DeSantis took it on with no hope of being of having the taxpayers of Florida being reimbursed. All right. The phones have started. I'm happy to say we have Vivian on the line. I'm not sure what town Vivian's from, but she wants to talk about the legislation, the domestic terrorism legislation. Vivian, you're on the air.
2: Hi. This is Vivian from Waimama.
0: All right. Vivian from Waimama.
2: I am sadly a constituent of Danny Alvarez. He's on speed dial. He hears from me several times a week, or his office does. I never get a response. But my comment is that the people here in Tampa Bay need, and your listeners need to be paying attention, because some of the worst legislation that is affecting all of us every single day, with all of the traffic and congestion and urban sprawl and paving over everything, is coming out of Tampa Bay legislators. In addition to this terrorism ridiculousness, Danny Alvarez's proposed is a sponsor of a bill that will allow public conservation lands to be turned over to agriculture. So agricultural best interests are being served.
0: Yeah, that one looks like it's a little bit like it's being held back a little bit. I'm not sure. You think that one's going to go forward? Because the latest news seemed to suggest that there was some opposition to it up there, even in our Republican-controlled supermajority legislature.
2: Well, I certainly hope so. But the mere fact that the representative from Hillsborough County, from rural Riverview, suffering more than probably anyone else in the county from urban sprawl, is the one proposing this, is absolutely maddening. We also have Michael Owen proposing more urban sprawl in the Little Manatee River, you know, southwest Hillsborough County, where he's proposing more development. He's also the one proposing that we only have single representation on the Hillsborough County Board of County Commissioners.
0: Yeah, that's
1: another horrible idea.
0: Yeah,
2: another horrible, and local people, we are already suffering from loss of rural lands and habitat and paving over the world and water pollution and everything else. And we need to vote these people out, because I strongly suspect that the reason they're proposing all these crazy ideas is because they're afraid they're going to lose power soon. And they need to.
0: All right.
2: And they're trying to get whatever they can.
0: All right, Vivian, I've got another call from a caller who also wants to talk about agriculture. So let's hear what Jerry in St. Pete has to say. Thank you for your call, Vivian. Appreciate
2: it.
0: All right, Jerry in St. Pete, you want to talk about agriculture too?
3: I do. So thank you so much. You guys do a great job. Now, obviously, there's a lot of cataclysmic things happening right now. I think we can all agree upon that. So you're doing a great job. So if we can't address it today, if we could put it on your calendar for later, you have programs on WMNF, the Sustainable Living Show, and things like that that start to talk about agriculture. But what I don't hear, because it's just doesn't happen, is where is our food going to come from? You know, like, where is the status of the Florida citrus is in trouble, but without planning at this point, you got to start somewhere. So I know we can't address all these problems right now. Thank you so much for the work that you do. I know you all are very dedicated. The music is fantastic. But, I mean, I'm a farmer, so, like, where's the food going to come from?
0: Well, okay, it sounds like you agree with Vivian that there's a risk to these bills that are pending to take over rural lands for more sprawl and development. And so that's certainly something that our listeners should pay attention to if they're concerned with things like, where's our food going to come from if we don't have any farmland left in Florida?
3: Well, you can't drink it. You can't even drink it.
0: Right. All right, Jerry, thank you for your call. We appreciate it.
3: One more thing, okay?
0: All right, hurry up.
3: I lost my...
0: All right, well, I've got other people in the queue, so I'm going to let them come into the discussion, but thanks for your call.
1: Thanks for calling.
0: Before we go on, I've got a couple emails or text messages I want to read. I've got somebody who's saying, accusing me of being in favor of terrorism, I guess because I've been against this domestic terrorist legislation. Hey, listen, here's the thing. I'm concerned with who's selecting what group is a domestic terrorist group. I mean, this seems like an opportunity for people in the FDLE, for people in the Republican regime to pick on, for example, you know, Muslim advocacy organizations. DeSantis issued an executive order a couple months ago labeling CAIR, C-A-I-R, which is a Muslim civil rights organization, as a terrorist organization when they are an organization that champions civil rights for Muslims. I mean, that's it. And, you know, that this law that they want to pass that says you can't fund any sort of domestic terrorist organization. That looks like an attack on, you know, private Muslim schools. So I'm not, it's not that I support terrorism. It's that I don't support having these very vague,
1: laws that attack thought and an opinion,
0: right, or religion or ethnicity, that put in the hands of one person the opportunity to make these decisions in secret. That's the other thing. This proposal suggests that these labelings of organizations as domestic terrorist organizations is going to take place in secret. So there's no opportunity to rebut allegations against the labeling of your organization as a domestic terror. So that's where I'm at with that. Not that I support terrorism. I mean, that's just insane. All right. I've got, let's see, who's been hanging on the longest? I've got Mary Poole, who wants to talk about legislation. You're on the air, Mary.
4: Hi, good morning. Can you hear me okay?
0: Yep.
4: All right, good. First of all, this isn't why I'm calling, but in response to that last thing, if you remember in Minnesota, Renee Good and Alex Pretty were considered domestic terrorists.
1: Yeah.
4: I mean, this domestic terrorist bill targets people who disagree. That's what it's all about. So thank you for standing up for that. My concern, and I was listening to something on NPR this morning, I didn't know about this, about the attack on unions, DeSantis. I think it's Republican Senator from Lee County introduced Bill 1296 to curtail unions even further, but giving an exemption to the unions that support him, which are the...
1: Law enforcement.
4: I'm just horrified at this. It's specifically, as I understand it, it's meant to target teachers' unions and people who are critical of him.
0: Absolutely.
4: It's just another nail in the coffin of our freedoms to speak and for the people to express opposition. And I find that really horrifying.
0: Yeah, that's another thing that's working its way through the legislature. So pay attention to that, listeners.
1: Yeah, they're trying to make it harder to vote in union elections, and they're trying to stack the deck, saying that you need a higher percentage of votes to start or even keep your union.
0: Yeah,
1: and
0: then, right.
1: And this follows on the heels of what they did a couple of years ago, which
0: right.
1: said, you know, you have to pay, you have to have a certain percentage of your members, and then they wouldn't allow payroll deductions.
0: Right, that made it harder. To keep the numbers up. All right. Thank you, Mary. Thanks for calling in.
4: Welcome.
0: We appreciate it. All right. I've got Mike in Sarasota. You're on the air, Mike.
5: Great. Thank you for taking my call. Let me get you off the speakerphone.
0: Yep.
5: I'll get you on. First off, I just want to echo what the previous caller just said, which is this has to be considered as just another attack on free speech and dissent in America. The Trump administration and their allies have been relentlessly attacking education, law firms, and any other dissidents and anybody that you can. Who
0: now, something really interesting happened with the law firms this week. I don't know if you saw, but on Monday,
5: DOJ is renewing its assault on them.
0: No, but on Monday, DOJ announced that they were going to abandon their fight to preserve the executive orders against the law firms. And then yesterday, they filed something with the court that said, oops, sorry, we are not abandoning our appeals. We are going to continue our fight against the law firms.
5: Well,
0: these people are clowns.
5: Again, yeah. So, but anyway, but getting back to what to the main purpose you mentioned at the beginning, I completely agree with you that this bill about terrorism is a bad bill because it's vague language. It criminalizes opinions, and it sounds unconstitutional. And if it can make CARE illegal, an organization like CARE illegal, which has never committed any violence, it could certainly make an organization like WMNF illegal.
0: WMNF, the ACLU, Planned Parenthood. I mean, there are any number of organizations that they could accuse of being a domestic terrorist organization because they don't like their viewpoint.
5: Right. And the thing about the ACLU is we may be counting on the ACLU to actually attack this law, And if they make them illegal, then we don't have anybody.
0: Exactly. Exactly
5: so,
0: right.
5: So that gets to my questions for you. I have two questions for you about this. With the bill being this bad, can it be challenged preemptively? That's my first question. Can various organizations such as the ACLU and maybe even WMNF go to court to challenge it preemptively?
0: No.
1: And no.
0: Second
1: no,
0: question,
1: it can't.
5: Okay, all right. Well, then my second question is that if we can't challenge it preemptively, what about, do we have to wait for actual enforcement of the bill to them to actually enforce it upon somebody? And then if so, is there any inkling that there is anything, any group of people in Florida who will then challenge it?
0: Well, okay, let me answer that, putting on my lawyer hat. Gary also is a lawyer. But, you know, a controversy has to be ripe to go to court. It has to be alive, you know? It can't be something speculative. The courts will not hear a speculative complaint. So, yeah, it has to be, there has to be an actual law that's been passed into law. There has to be an actual controversy.
1: And you have to have standing to bring the suit.
0: Yes, so that's why.
1: So you have to be in the target zone of you know, this particular law in order to be
0: able
1: to. Yeah,
0: so those are really good questions, Mike. I'm glad you asked them, but those are the answers. No, so the law would have to be passed, and somebody would have to be the target of it, or an organization would have to be the target of it, and then presumably that organization or that person could sue. But part of the problem with this law is that one of the companion pieces of legislation makes the whole process secret. So you don't know until you maybe lose your FCC license like WMNF, or until the FDLE is at your door and seizing all your computers and your electronic devices and shutting you down. You just don't know. But thank you for raising those issues. That I think they're important, and it's important for people to know. I got to let you go, Mike. I'm sorry. I've got a big queue here of people waiting to get on air. So thank you for calling in. Appreciate it. Okay, I've got Greg in Tampa. You're on the line. You're on the air. I'm sorry.
6: Yeah, great. Listen, thanks. I'm a big supporter of WMNF, and
0: I appreciate you.
6: You're welcome, and I appreciate you bringing this to light, because I was shocked to hear it, to be honest. You know, what's disturbing a lot of times is the right, they say something for everybody else to parrot. For instance, anybody who's in opposition to, like, the Iran war, you know, we're pro-terrorist. This is their talking point. This is their what they parrot. And we hear it all the time. And then they always have something to say that's, you know, just they'll try to figure something out to paint us with a different view as being pro-terrorist or, you know,
0: anti-American.
1: I'm frequently called a communist on Facebook, which is it couldn't be any less true.
0: Yeah, I know. You know, we're called un-American because, you know, we challenge authoritarianism. We challenge fascism. I mean, that's certainly something that I do on the show. And as I mentioned earlier, I just got a text message from somebody saying, oh, so you're in favor of terrorism, you know, which is couldn't be further
1: absurd
0: from the truth.
6: But ridiculous.
0: It is ridiculous. But I'm disturbed to hear that this is the first that you are hearing about these bills that are pending in the legislature. You know, here on Midpoint, I try to focus really heavily on what is happening in the Florida legislature, because I don't think that the media does a good enough job to educate Floridians about what's happening up in Tallahassee. And then it becomes too late. All of a sudden, we turn around and people are screaming, why can't I protect my trees in my city or in my neighborhood? Or why can't we ban single-use plastic bags? Or, you know, why is there so much development in these in my rural community? I mean, all these things that are happening, and people don't notice until it's too late, when the laws have been passed and their freedoms have been restricted and their ability to control their own communities and the life within their communities is gone because they've gotten rid of home rule. I mean, these are things that people don't understand are affected directly by what happens in Tallahassee. And for the last, like, three decades, pretty much, we've had had a Republican-controlled supermajority in the legislature that has frankly been making our lives more difficult. And, you know, they continue to push the boundaries. They can continue to make it so that it becomes more and more difficult to elect anybody but them. You know, right now we've got DeSantis, who is trying to redistrict our congressional districts mid-decade, which has not been done before.
1: And illegal under the Florida Constitution if it's done for political purposes.
0: Yeah, and yet they're going to go ahead and do it. He's called a special session for that purpose after the end of the regular session in a couple weeks. So anyway, thank you, Greg, and thank you for letting me know that talking about this stuff is hopefully bringing to light some things that people are not otherwise aware of. So I appreciate that. Thanks for calling in.
1: Yeah, Shelley, when I hear people complaining about Washington, D.C. and that's the big problem, I said, you're looking too far north. It's Tallahassee that's really affecting your life on a daily basis more often.
0: Yeah, and people do not understand that their voices make a difference in Tallahassee. You know, if you're like Vivian, a caller earlier, a constituent of Danny Alvarez, you need to let Danny Alvarez know what you think about his bill create these sort of secret terrorism labels that can make you subject to arrest and shut you down. I mean, you need to let him know that. You need to let Jose Alvarez, who is some kind of a Democrat, allegedly, who is a co-sponsor of this bill. I mean, you need to let him know what you think of that.
1: We're talking about criminal prosecution, you know, and it's just, I've been watching the legislature for years, decades, really, and in the last 15 years or so, that the willingness to pass blatantly unconstitutional laws just because they want to, and let the you know, damn the consequences, we'll let somebody sue us and make it go away, it is not the way to run a state government. But that's what we've got.
0: Well, and you know, the court system moves very slowly. You know, that's the problem. So bad things are passed in Tallahassee. Bad laws are passed in Tallahassee. Then the laws are enforced. Then somebody or an organization sues, and it goes to court. And it just gives the DeSantis regime an opportunity to send more money to their favored law firms to defend laws that they know are blatantly unconstitutional, but that they want to get to the Florida Supreme Court, because the Florida Supreme Court is a wholly owned subsidiary now of the DeSantis regime. And so, you know, it's a vicious circle here.
1: Yeah, the amount that's paid for legal fees on all these lawsuits is staggering.
0: Yeah, last year they added something like $11 million to the budget for legal defense of all of these crazy laws and executive orders. Okay, we are doing a talkback town hall here on Midpoint WMNF, and we want to hear from you today about what you want to talk about, what you're worried about, what kinds of things in the news are disturbing to you, and what you think our listeners should be focused on, should be understanding. So give us a call at 813-239-9663. 813-239-9663. That's the studio call-in number, and we want to hear from you during the live show with the news that you think is important for our listeners to pay attention to. So, I'm here. I'm Shelley Rebeck. I'm your host of Midpoint. I've got Gary Gibbons with me, and we're ready to talk about what you want to talk about. So, let's see. I've got a text message here that says, from 5779, good morning. Does Florida Tallahassee believe voters deserve Eric, E-R-I-C, given the allegations of rampant election fraud? Okay, I'm not sure that I understand the question. I'm not sure whether the texter is suggesting that Eric is a bad thing or a good thing, but Eric is a national program that allows supervisors of elections around the country to communicate with each other so that they can know whether somebody has voted in more than one place, and to make sure that we don't have people voting in multiple places in multiple elections. And Florida has withdrawn from ERIC, from the ERIC program. So we no longer have that access, that opportunity to look for that type of election fraud. So, yeah, I'm not sure I understand your question, but I will say that I think that withdrawing from the ERIC program is a bad thing and a dangerous thing. And I don't think that Florida should have done that, but they did. So I don't know if that answers your question. All right, what else do we have here? I have an email from Fred who says that we have laws that prevent our government from conducting secret surveillance of its citizens. Pray that they are followed and upheld. This is from Fred in Michigan, and he's citing to the Fourth Amendment of the United States Constitution that protects against unreasonable secret government surveillance requiring warrants based on probable cause. And, you know, Fred, you're right. But as we've noticed, the constitutional impediments don't seem to really stop these people from passing unconstitutional laws.
1: We've got ICE agents busting down people's doors without search warrants. You know, they have created something they call an administrative warrant, which is totally outside of the purview of the Fourth Amendment.
0: Yeah.
1: So.
0: Yeah. Okay. Let's hear from John in Lutz. John, you're on the air.
7: Yes, thank you for taking my call. About the bill designating groups as terrorists or terrorist-supporting organizations.
0: Yep.
7: I wonder if I could play a little bit of devil's advocate. I'm actually glad if that there will be finally a way that we can designate AIPAC a terrorist organization, since it supports the terrorism and the genocide of Palestinians. So I'm all for sending everyone who's an AIPAC supporter to prison.
0: Well, the likelihood of that happening, I think, is really slim, John. I mean, you know, that's the thing about having these processes in secret. First of all, there's no ability to influence what goes on in those rooms. There's no ability to influence what kind of conclusions are rendered, and you know. Your opinion, I don't know how, other than calling into shows like this, I don't know how you would get that to the people to whom it would matter. But, you know, given the fact that we have this Republican-controlled supermajority in Florida and a Republican-controlled executive branch, Republican-controlled judicial branch, the notion that they would declare AIPAC a terrorist organization, I think that's, like, really slim. I don't think that's going to happen. But,
7: well,
0: you know.
7: We've been trying to keep hope alive, and we need to vote people in the office who will support justice.
0: Okay.
1: That's amen.
0: Agree with you there. Thank you for calling in, John. Appreciate it.
7: Thank you.
0: All right. Let's see. I've got. All right. We've got a bunch of text messages here that I wanted to go through. Gary, what else is on your list of things that you wanted to talk about with the listeners?
1: Well, you know, at the risk of leaving the state of Florida issues, I have to talk about this war that was started over the weekend. And what really jumped out at me was a decision that was made by Kash Patel just a few days ago to fire a bunch of people, a dozen agents and staff members from the counterintelligence unit tasked with monitoring threats from Iran, of all places. Right? They were ousted for the simple reason that they were also involved in looking at the records that the president took to Mar-a-Lago. Remember the the documents case that, yeah, that was dismissed by Eileen Cannon.
0: Yeah.
1: You know, I guess Kash Patel was embarrassed or called on the carpet by the president for his behavior at the Olympics, and so he has to come back and get in his good graces by firing people. But there's been this huge lack of concern, I would say, for our security here at home. We've between Kash Patel firing people from the FBI and Pam Bondi firing people from the DOJ, we have lost hundreds of years of experience and qualifications for people who have been career employees who are doing the job of keeping us safe.
0: Yeah.
1: And that's just disappeared, you know. And
0: yeah, I mean, without, you know, we like to keep it Florida focused, but you know, so without getting too far afield on that, the idea that that we are not exposed by virtue of Trump's foray into Israel's war against Iran, the idea that we as citizens here are not exposed to the potential for, you know,
1: retaliation.
0: At home here, you know, like 9/11 type activity by Iran is, you know, it's silly. We're here in Tampa, Florida, which is the site of Central Command, which governs our wars in the Middle East. I mean, we are, of all places in the United States, probably the most exposed because of that. Because what we've seen is that Iran is retaliating against all these American military sites throughout the Middle East. You know, their missiles cannot reach Tampa.
1: Nope.
0: Okay, they cannot reach Tampa, but certainly bad actors can reach Tampa. You know, bad actors, individuals can reach Tampa, and you know, it's important to keep that in mind when you think about whether it's worth what we are doing in connection with our bombing campaign in Iran.
1: And the people that were fired for political reasons are the ones that were charged with investigating those types of counterterrorism, attacks. So it's frightening. And it's disturbing from a lack of planning and a lack of you know, everything that's going on in this war.
0: Yeah, I mean, it's just going to encourage more chaos throughout the region, more refugees. Anyway, I want to bring it back to a Florida issue, though, because we like to be Florida focused here on Midpoint. Meanwhile, get your pen and write down our call-in number if you have something to add. 813-239-9663. If you're a new caller, we want to hear from you. Another thing that's been on my mind is that Florida just cut off all access to HIV treatment for 16,000 people. And Florida's not alone. Florida's one of 20 states that have taken similar measures to restrict access to HIV treatment. Why? That's not just cruelty. It's a major public health crisis in the making. Now, you may think, well, that doesn't affect me. I'm not HIV positive. I don't have AIDS. Or I take PrEP to prevent it. I'm undetectable. But listen, without access to HIV treatment, it is absolutely inevitable that HIV is going to spread. And as it spreads, we risk it mutating. And all of a sudden, maybe PrEP doesn't work anymore. Maybe current treatments don't work anymore. Maybe more and more people are susceptible to getting HIV and AIDS. And more people are dying. And in the meantime, more people are sick and are burdening our healthcare system so that people with other health issues have less access to emergency rooms, to doctors, to hospital treatment. You know, why do this, Florida? Why? Why invite this health crisis? For what? You know, let me just speak to people who have lost their access to this HIV treatment for a minute. And let you know that the federal Centers for Medicare and Medicaid, which is CMS, They have some resources for you. So you want to check the CMS website, or you want to Google the special enrollment period for Florida ADAP consumers. And see if you can get some assistance through that program, because Florida has abandoned you, I'm sorry to say.
1: You know. There's another Senate bill that the governor is heavily in favor of. It's Senate Bill 1756 that is trying to relax the standards for having your children vaccinated before they go to school.
0: Yeah.
1: And so, you know, they're... Thankfully, right now, there's no House bill that's a companion, but who knows? This is the really scary part of the legislative session where they start tacking things on to other bills to try to sneak them through. And so the concern is, you know, right now, as of February 26th, there are 107 confirmed measles cases in Florida. Remember, we thought we had eradicated that. And we're like third in the nation in the number of measles cases. Well, if you want to invite, that to explode, let's stop vaccinating kids before they go to school.
0: Yeah, right now they're prohibiting public schools from requiring mandating vaccinations, and now they want to extend that to private schools as well. So I don't know where you're going to send your kid to school if you're concerned about that. If you have a kid who's, you know, got a suppressed immune system and has to worry about being infected by other unvaccinated kids, I don't know where you're going to send your kid to school to keep their health safe.
1: We call it public health for a reason. You know, a lot of these things that we do are to protect the population at large. And, we're just, I mentioned to you before the show started, our Surgeon Generals used to be the best doctor you could find, right? And now the one that's being proposed on the national level doesn't have a medical license. And we've talked about Joseph Dapo many times.
0: Yeah.
1: Here, another vaccine denier.
0: Another quack.
1: So
0: all
1: that's
0: right.
1: What we've got.
0: That's what we've got. You're on the air with Midpoint on WMNF.org, and we are in our Talkback Town Hall with listeners. Give us a call if you want to be heard. We've got a few minutes left before the end of the show. Our number is 813-239-9663 is our studio line. One thing I want to point out before we run out of time is Florida wants to do its own little SAVE Act. They want to tighten voter eligibility rules. And if this passes into law, it's going to mean many students and seniors and women who have changed their names during their lifetime will be blocked from casting a ballot in Florida. House Bill 991 contains a wide-ranging set of changes to the state election code, including new proof of citizenship requirements when registering to vote or voting at the polls, by reducing the kinds of photo ID cards that can be used when you show up to vote or when voting by mail, requiring your legal citizenship status to be posted on your driver's license, so you may need a new driver's license, or get a passport, which is expensive. It's like $130 or $150 to get a passport. So people registering to vote in Florida would need to provide proof of U.S. citizenship through a valid passport or a citizenship certificate or a birth certificate, a certified copy of a birth certificate from a United States jurisdiction, a number of different things that are going to make it much more difficult for people to register to vote and to vote in Florida. Now, this is a particularly Florida law that they're trying to pass. This is not the federal SAVE Act. The federal SAVE Act looks like it's going to go down to
1: Senate's not going to take it up.
0: Right, right. But this is a particular Florida laws that they're trying to pass to make it more difficult to vote in Florida.
1: And this has nothing to do with election security. Yeah, let's be clear. The elections in Florida are safe and I've worked elections. You have too.
0: And this is a way to keep people from changing the Republican-controlled regime that we have in Florida, where they control all branches of government and they have a supermajority in the legislature. This is a chance for them to maintain that control by reducing the pool of voters. All right, I've got a couple calls here. I'm going to take Jack in Tampa. You're on the line. You want to talk about stadium construction?
8: Yes, ma'am. They have plans to build a new stadium for the Rays in Tampa, and they want us, the taxpayers, to fit half the bill of it, which is $2.5 billion. Plus, they announced that the Buccaneers want to spend $2.5 billion to renovate their stadium. So somehow, we as the taxpayers are going to get stuck paying for half of it.
0: Well, you may be right. I mean,
1: and the governor seems hell-bent to just give away state assets as part of this deal as well.
0: Yes, he wants to give away the land on the campus of the Hillsborough Community College. It's not called Community College anymore,
1: isn't
0: it?
1: Just Hillsborough College.
0: Hillsborough College, yeah. He wants to give away the land there.
1: And the DMV office that's on MLK.
0: That serves so many people who may now need to get new driver's licenses to be able to vote.
1: And it was just renovated a couple of years ago, but he just wants to give that to the developers that would not be used for the stadium or parking, but would be part of the commercial development piece of this whole thing. They want a 100-acre site so that they can have a mixed-use commercial and residential and all these other things around the stadium, and the governor seems more than willing to give that away as part of this deal.
0: Yeah, and I don't even know who to talk to about that. Who's like controlling that? Is it the governor? Is it the county commission that has to approve that? Is it? I guess it's the state. You know, the state, the board of trustees of the university system too. I'm not even sure. Like who do we even object to on this plan?
8: Yeah.
0: You know?
8: But I'm telling you right now, the taxpayers.
0: We're going to be on the hook for it.
8: We're going to be on the hook for all this.
0: Yeah. Well, thank you for calling in and raising that
1: good
0: issue,
1: question.
0: Jack. Appreciate it. All right. I can take one more call quickly. This is Marie from Indian Rocks Beach. You're on the air. Make it quick, please.
9: Good morning. Thank you for your show. What I want to point out to the world, basically, ever listening, is the separation of voting and schools to be just dealt with statewide. The problem with that is if you live in Florida and you want to move to another state, the reason we have the Board of Education is so that you can take a child out of second grade, move to another state, and put them in second grade because we have some cohesive education rules. When they try to stop that, it's just another way to keep people down, keep them behind, keep them poor, and under their finger. So we all have to fight as hard as we can because it's the wealthy people who are trying to turn our country into a one-sided playing field.
0: Well, you know, that's another interesting question, Marie. You know, more and more people are probably in Florida pulling their kids out of public school and putting them in homeschool, which is not subject to the same kinds of rigorous regulation that the public schools are for curriculum and testing.
9: Yeah, and it leaves them open for abuse, which is what has been proven. Yes, some people do an amazing job, but the majority of us cannot handle homeschooling. And they do it as a way of not having accountability for their children.
0: Right. Yeah. And also, we've also got, can you take us off speakerphone? Because there's a lot of
1: And we're paying people to homeschool now.
0: Yeah, we're
1: too.
0: Paying people, and they also have this new thing now where the state is going to give charter schools a free use of public school buildings and assets and janitorial services and cafeteria services, and that you know, this whole Schools of Hope thing. Now they're basically trying to turn over what is a public asset to private businesses.
9: Again, same with prisons, it's not good.
0: Yeah, without the accountability that that is required of public schools. Yeah. Well, thank you for your call. Appreciate it. You bringing this up,
9: too.
0: Have
9: a great day.
0: Thank you.
1: Thank you.
0: I've got a message here that says, why is that bad that only citizens are by law allowed to vote? Okay, somebody has sent me a text message from 4783 who wants to know, why is that bad that only citizens are allowed to vote? Nobody's saying that that's bad. Only citizens should be allowed to vote. But here's the thing. They take us out of the ERIC system so that we can't check people's status around the country. They've now made it so that supervisors of elections can't check through. They right now, they can check through the Social Security system to see if you're a citizen. There are so many other ways that they can establish your status as a citizen, short of making you purchase a $150 passport or something to prove your status. It's not that there's any objection to having only citizens vote. The objection is to making it more difficult for individuals to establish that they are a citizen.
1: And that's if you good. Have to pay for that, isn't that a poll tax
0: yes,
1: that we outlawed?
0: It's just like a poll tax. Yeah, so I want to be clear. I have no objection to making sure that citizens only are voters. And in fact, every possible research has shown that there aren't, you know, major numbers of people who aren't citizens voting. Very, very, very small. I don't have the numbers in front of me right now, but it's very, very small.
1: It's not an issue.
0: It's not an issue. This is not because we have non-citizens voting. This is because they want to restrict the people who do vote. That's what it is. It's just let's just be real clear on that. Nobody wants non-citizens to vote.
1: And they don't.
0: And they don't, right. And they don't. All right.
1: They'll be deported if they do.
0: Yeah.
1: You know.
0: Okay. We are at the end of the show now. I'm really sorry that's all we have time for today. Thanks so much again for your support during our pledge drive. We are very grateful. Thanks to Gary Gibbons for joining us today and to our WMNF volunteers, Jessica Green for getting us on the air, and Daria Miranova for taking your calls. I want to remind you that Midpoint is going to be sponsoring our next Wavemakers speaker series on Wednesday, April 8th, when we will be hosting historian Robert Fiesler, author of American Scare, Florida's Hidden Cold War on Black and Queer Lives, which is the story of the Johns Committee, Florida's own version of the House Un-American Activities Committee in the 50s and 60s. Robert is a really interesting speaker, and this will be a scintillating evening of Florida history that has frightening implications for what is happening in our politics today. So tickets are only $10 in advance, and you can get them at WMNF.org/events. I hope to see you there on April 8th at the Commodore. Now stay tuned for Talking Animals. We are WMNF Tampa, and we are out.

0: This is absolutely the closest thing to a miracle drug there has been. And the list of expanding usages just keeps getting bigger.
1: That possible miracle drug, GLP-1s. Yes, drugs like Ozempic and Wegovy. An astonishing 1 in every 8 Americans are now taking GLP-1s, and for a variety of things like heart disease, kidney disease, liver disease, sleep apnea, addiction management, even brain health. But one of the lead scientists who helped discover these medications says the drug was originally only intended for diabetes.
2: This was actually unexpected. It really was. So all of a sudden, of course, we all had to try to explain that. It was observational studies, and there were many of them, and they were positive. But now we even have controlled clinical trials, you know. So yeah, it works.
1: But should we be prescribing GLP-1s to tens of millions of people if we don't yet know exactly why it works? I'm Meghna Chakrabarty. That's Today on Point. Stay with us.

This is On Point. I'm Meghna Chakrabarty. Back in 1993, Dr. Jens Juul Holst and his team hooked up patients to a new infusion. These patients had diabetes, and what happened to them was utterly remarkable. The infusion completely normalized their blood glucose levels in just 4 hours. So Dr. Holt knew he and his team were onto something big, but I'd wager that they couldn't predict just how big it would become. Today, you know this discovery by the names of Ozempic, Wegovy, Mounjaro, and the like. They are glucagon-like peptide agonists, or GLP-1s, though technically I should be calling them GLP-1As. But scientific nomenclature aside, the drugs are also

0: being called blockbusters, revolutionary, a miracle. And the superlatives are many. Consider this. Back in 2024, Novo Nordisk, maker of Ozempic, had a market cap larger than the entire economy of Denmark, the company's home country. Or, closer to home, in 2025, a KFF poll found that 1 in 8 Americans said they are currently taking a GLP-1. 1 in 5, or 20% of Americans, said they'd taken the medication at some time. So when the numbers are that high, it's not just for diabetes anymore, right? I mean, of course, people are taking GLP-1s for weight loss. There's also heart disease, liver disease, kidney disease, sleep apnea, addiction, even brain health. But of course, every drug, and especially every blockbuster drug, comes with major questions, such as, why do GLP-1s seem to have an impact on such a wide range of ailments? What are the serious side effects and the serious long-term side effects? Should these drugs be more aggressively regulated in the U.S.? And are they changing our understanding of how the body works? Well, for insights to these important questions, today we're going straight to the researcher who helped create the drugs, Dr. Jens Juul Holst. I mentioned him right at the top of the show. He's a professor at the Department of Biomedical Sciences at the University of Copenhagen in Denmark, and he's won several of the world's most prestigious awards in science, including the 2020 Warren Alpert Foundation Prize and the 2021 Canada Gairdner International Awards and the 2025 Breakthrough Prize in Life Sciences. And he shared the Alpert Prize, by the way, with other scientists in the United States as well. He's also been nominated for the Nobel Prize in Medicine, and he joins us today from Copenhagen in Denmark. Professor Holst, welcome to On Point.
1: Thank you very much. Thank you very much for asking me to do this.
0: I was wondering if you could actually take us back to the very, very beginnings of your interest in sort of gut health. How did you become drawn into this world of digestion, of diabetes? Tell us that story.
1: I guess I have to emphasize, first of all, that I am a medical doctor. And health and diseases and all that has been on my agenda always for the last 50 years. So I was a young doctor training in surgery, and we were having some problems with some of our patients. Some of them would develop too low blood glucose levels, hypoglycemia, after some of the operations we did. And we were wondering why. It seemed clear that this was because they were producing too much insulin. And that made us concentrate on what is called the incretin effect. That is the stimulation, the amplification of insulin secretion that occurs when you eat rather than, you know, if you just raise blood glucose levels. So, but at the time, the incretin hormones were not known. So that was something to find out here. And so I concentrated on some cells in the gut that were producing a hormone that is called glucagon, which is also from the pancreas and is doing exactly the opposite as insulin normally. But it also stimulates insulin secretion. So these cells could be interesting. So that was the inspiration. In those days, the diseases that were in people's mind were not really diabetes, and it was not really obesity, at least not in Europe. It was peptic ulcer disease. People had gastric ulcers and peptic ulcers. So our way of thinking was, what does the gut do, and how are things in the gut regulated? How is acid secretion regulated in the stomach? So we were looking for hormones with effects on all this, and now also insulin. So this was the ambition.
0: And as you said, you were training to be a surgeon at that time.
1: Yes.
0: So
1: yes,
0: endocrinology wasn't actually the specialty that you were going for.
1: No.
0: Did you ever finish your surgery training, by the way?
1: No, not really. So after 7 years, you know, it turned out that I had done more research than surgery. So I changed style here. Yeah.
0: Okay. So you were looking at people who were suffering from peptic ulcers, and you were then studying certain molecules. How did that then lead to the the stages of research that finally ended up with this discovery of these GLP-1s?
1: As I said, we had these cells that produced something that looked like glucagon. So we spent quite a number of time finding out exactly what was in those cells. And it turned out to be a molecule, a hormone, if you will, from the gut that is called glycentin. And it contains glucagon in the middle of the structure. But it didn't really seem to do much, this peptide. So that was, of course, a disappointment. But what we found out and what we realized was that this was really a part of the precursor of the hormone glucagon. Apparently, this precursor was then produced in the pancreas as well as in the gut. But things were, but it was handled different in the two tissues. And there was only one problem with that very beautiful theory, which was correct, by the way. That was that proglucagon had to be bigger than what we had found. So this glycentin molecule has 69 amino acids, and the real proglucagon had to be a lot bigger. And that's where the molecular biology came into the field. And there was particularly an American molecular biologist called Graham Bell, who managed to pull the coding nucleotides of proglucagon out of hamster pancreases and found out that this looked like a peptide of 160 amino acids. And yes, he found the glycentin part that we had uncovered in one half, but the remaining half was really interesting because there was stretches that looked like glucagon, glucagon-like number one and glucagon-like number two, so a pair of glucagon-like stretches of DNA. So this was exactly the signal we needed, because then we could try to translate that information into peptides. We had them synthesized. We produced antibodies. We made radioimmunoassays. That's a measuring method. And we could start finding out what exactly goes on in the body. So we did that.
0: Okay, so Dr. Holst, can I have pause you? I know that you have talked about this for many years now, and I have to say your continuing enthusiasm for the research is really, really inspiring. But I would like to slow down a little bit for people who aren't as familiar with all the lab research you're talking about. And forgive me, but I should have asked this earlier. Let me go back to a very, very basic question. In terms of regulating blood sugar in the body, insulin obviously is important because it reduces the amount of blood sugar. Correct me if I say anything that's wrong. And just remind us what glucagon does, because obviously it's at the center of the research on GLP-1s.
1: It's actually interesting because glucagon does normally the opposite. So it is a hormone that makes the liver produce glucose. So if blood glucose starts to fall, then the glucagon secretion will be increased, and it will act on the liver to make it produce glucose so that normal glucose levels are then restored after that. So that's what it normally does.
0: So that's why you need insulin and glucagon hand in hand in order to produce that the overall regulation.
1: True. Yes. And
0: Go ahead, please.
1: I say it's interesting that in people with diabetes, we have either too little insulin or too little insulin action, and usually too much glucagon. And that's one of the reasons that the blood glucose goes high, that they have too much glucagon at the wrong time. So that's why glucagon is very interesting in this connection.
0: Understood. Okay, so then you said you were working on glycentin, but that turned out to not be the answer. It was a precursor to
1: to glucagon itself. You know, I mean, the interesting thing was really what then happened, that when the full structure of proglucagon was revealed, that there was this glucagon-like. It's actually interesting that this precursor has not only glucagon, but two additional glucagon-like stretches in it, namely, a glucagon-like stretch number one, GLP-1, and a glucagon-like stretch number two, GLP-2. So that was the new observation.
0: You know, I should note that even though these GLP-1As technically have become such a almost normal part of the American pharmacological option, or actually global, in the global pharmacy, we're talking about research that you did in the 1970s and 80s, right? So this story is decades old.
1: Yes, yes. but you know, so things had to, you know, go have their own kind of slow progression, because, you know, we, what then happened was that we went to the tissues with our new tools and started to look for what was really produced in these tissues. And that's how we were able to find GLP-1 in the tissues from the gut, a peptide of 30 amino acids that we could then test on a model we had. I had developed an isolated perfused, as it is called, pancreas, a surviving pancreas that would produce insulin if stimulated. And so we could put this new peptide that we had isolated on this pancreas and see if it produced insulin, and it did. So this was the interesting part, you know, that now all of a sudden we had something really interesting that had an action. But this was just the beginning. This was a peptide that would stimulate insulin secretion. Okay, we had that. That was interesting. But then what else could it do? I mean, nobody would know that. You know, we didn't know that. We knew that the gut was interesting, because we knew that the gut would help stimulate insulin secretion after meals. Actually, three quarters of the insulin that comes out after meals comes
0: from the gut, right?
1: Comes from hormones that stimulate insulin.
0: Well, Professor, hang on here for a second. We'll be right back. This is On Point.

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1: You're back with On Point. I'm Meghna Chakrabarty, and today Dr. Jens Juul Holst joins us. He's in Copenhagen in Denmark. He's a professor in the Department of Biomedical Sciences at the University of Copenhagen in Denmark. Really, you know him because, or maybe you don't know him personally, obviously, but you know of his work because he was one of the key researchers in developing GLP-1 medicines like Ozempic and Wegovy and Mounjaro and many others that seem to be everywhere these days. And so we're spending some time with Dr. Holst today to try to really understand exactly the mechanism of how these GLP-1 medicines work in order to understand why so many people are taking them for diseases and afflictions far beyond diabetes, which is what the GLP-1s were first intended for. So Dr. Holst, again, please don't be afraid of slowing down and trying to be and helping me be sure that we understand the development process here carefully, because as I said, if it becomes clear to us as lay people exactly what's happening inside the body when people are taking these GLP-1s, then it might make more sense about why, as we'll talk about later, some people are saying, well, I'm taking it for sleep apnea and it's become a miracle drug, which may have little to do with diabetes. So you talked about that that sort of model pancreas that you infused one of the one of the precursors through. That was a pig pancreas, right?
2: Yeah.
1: Okay. Yeah. Okay. Yeah, and so then what? And then what happened? And why was that interesting?
2: So in a way, we had now solved the question of how the gut organizes or stimulates insulin secretion after meal intake. So this was clearly one of these new incretin hormones that had been looked for so long. So this was an answer to that question, but you know that didn't immediately result in any medical progress. It was just a physiological mechanism that had been uncovered.
1: Let me just stop you there for a second, Professor, because actually now that you're saying this, it turns out to be even more remarkable. Even though we knew for a long time that dysregulated insulin production was one of the causes of diabetes, especially you know, obviously type 1 and type 2 diabetes, we didn't know exactly why there was this dysregulation. So the GLP discovery helped us understand more about how insulin is created in the body. That's actually kind of a remarkable discovery in and of itself.
2: Yes, it actually is. It was known that there was this mechanism, but it wasn't known what hormone would actually do it. And now we came up with a new hormone here that could actually do that. But actually, there was one thing that we noted somewhat later, that is that it also inhibited the glucagon secretion that we talked about. And now this is important because, as you know, if you stimulate insulin secretion, blood glucose will go down. If you inhibit glucagon secretion, you will also make blood glucose go down because you then inhibit the production of glucose in the body. So this hormone had a double activity, namely both stimulating insulin secretion and inhibiting glucagon secretion. And that all of a sudden made it interesting because people with diabetes, they have a problem with both insulin and glucagon. So it was beginning, you know, there was a slight glimpse here that it might be possible to use this peptide in somehow in the therapy of diabetes.
1: That is actually amazing. And I love how scientists talk. Like, that made it interesting. No kidding. Right? But I understand, though, that one of the problems with the GLP-1s that you were using early in your research, though, was that it actually didn't last long in the human body when infused.
2: Exactly. So that was the problem that then came up. You know, we could demonstrate that this, first we had to demonstrate that it actually worked in people. But you already mentioned that in the introduction, that it, in fact, this peptide, when it was infused into people with diabetes, that it could normalize their blood glucose levels within a very short time, just 4 hours. So this was, of course, extremely important and interesting. And then we started thinking about how can we use this in diabetes therapy? And we looked at what happened after a single injection of GLP-1. And one thing that happened was that there was a very, very short and very, very disappointing effect on insulin and glucose. So why was that? And we had developed measuring systems so we could find out what happened. It turned out that it didn't live very long, just for a few minutes in the body. It was eliminated so quickly. And we actually found out why that was. That was because of an enzyme we have in the body that would cut it in two, in pieces, this new hormone. And it's an enzyme that is called DPP4. And we also found out that you could actually inhibit that enzyme and make the peptide survive for a longer period of time. And that became the DPP4 inhibitors, a medicine that has been used all over the globe for the last 25 years, and which is a wonderful anti-diabetic drug, but it's not as good as the new ones, I have to say. Mm-hmm. But mm-hmm. this was you know, a huge development, actually.
1: So tell me a little bit more about this, because I understand, I think it was Daniel Drucker who brings in the question of how, in terms of how to make it last longer in the human body, Gila monster saliva?
2: So,
1: love this story.
2: The Gila monster, that was actually a great inspiration, you know. So the study where we demonstrated the effect in diabetes was from 1993, and that's what convinced at least some of the pharmaceutical companies, and certainly Novo Nordisk in Denmark, that perhaps it was worthwhile working with this peptide. And that's when they started developing what later became liraglutide or Victoza. In the meantime, people in New York, John Eng and Rauffman had been working with strange animals, strange peptides in strange animals. And they found one, the Gila monster. And from its venom, they could isolate a peptide, which is called exendin, number 4. And this exendin turned out to be acting on, everybody's surprise, the GLP-1 receptor, which had been cloned in the meantime. So this was interesting, and it seemed to work just like GLP-1. So they developed a small company in California called Amylin Pharmaceuticals. They developed, with a bit of help from Eli Lilly, they developed Exendin 4 for diabetes therapy, and it was approved in 2005. So, and it worked, you know. So that was why it was an important step. It gave back people, or it provided people with some confidence in this principle that you could stimulate the GLP-1 receptor and get a good diabetes therapy out of it.
1: Okay. So from the 1970s, when you first began your work as a young would-be surgeon on ulcers, to basically in 1993 and then the early 2000s, when the GLP-1s were approved, right, for use in diabetes, several decades have gone by. And then just in the, almost seems like with the flip of a switch, the drugs have changed the lives of tens of millions of people. We asked our own listeners who are on GLP-1s or have been, what the experience has been like. And I just would like to share with you a couple of them right now. This is Peter Cariani. He's in Newton, Massachusetts. He's had type 2 diabetes for 25 years, and he started taking the GLP-1 medication Mounjaro 2 years ago.
3: It's a miracle drug. Far more effective than insulin for treating type 2 diabetes like ours. It enables us to eat less and therefore take less insulin and therefore regulate our blood sugars in a much better fashion.
1: Here's another one. This is Peggy Latare from Kailua, Hawaii. She's actually an obesity medicine specialist, and she herself has been on a GLP-1 drug for the last 2 years. And she says she's lost about 50 pounds and feels great on it.
4: For me, the disease of obesity has brought with it lots of joint issues, as well as two major cancers. Even though I've had what I would consider a very healthy lifestyle, I've been a vegetarian for 30 years. I was an athlete and have continued to be active, swimming, bicycling, walking, playing volleyball, doing Pilates, doing yoga my whole life. And yet my disease of obesity has not been treated until the last 2 years. I'm 66 years old now, and I'm grateful that I live at a time when the biology and pathophysiology of obesity are understood, and we have a treatment that is safe and effective.
1: We'll hear a lot more from other listeners a little later in this hour, Dr. Holst. But what I'm curious about is you have described the physiological mechanism of insulin and glucagon regulation that the GLP-1As act directly on. So that makes a lot of sense in terms of diabetes control and diabetes management. But as you heard both of those listeners just say, and obviously millions and millions of others say, another impact is, A, it slows down digestion in the body, but B, it also just reduces appetite. Do we know how and why it does that?
2: Yeah, so again, if I can go a little bit historical here, it was known and suspected that the gut was an important link in the regulation of appetite and food intake. And actually, it was already in 1973 that the first gut hormone was demonstrated to inhibit food intake in rats, though. But the idea was up then. And, you know, so from then on, people were all the time thinking about this, that there must be hormones from the gut that would be important for regulation of food intake. So eventually we looked at the effects of GLP-1 on food intake, saying that this was a possible effect of it. And yes, it worked. It did inhibit appetite and food intake in people. And from then on, you know, the everybody was looking at this effect. But there's something important here. When we try to look at the effects on glucose and insulin and doing, you know, what we call dose response experiments, where we increase the dose to see how much you can actually obtain with this, then we also found as we increase the doses, people would start to get sick and eventually they would vomit. So there was a limit to what we could do here. And that's why we had to go slowly with the development of this, and we had to use modest doses to look at the effects of appetite and food intake. And at the early development of these medications, and as you already talked about, Xenin-4 or exenatide, as it was called, Byetta was the trade name, also had this problem. So you had to use rather modest doses. And as a result, the effects on food intake and body weight were also modest. Nothing strong, nothing really impressive. But it was still a great step forward, because most other therapies of type 2 diabetes would increase body weight. For instance, insulin and sulfonylurea as the usual treatments of type 2 diabetes. So it was a progress that it at least didn't increase body weight, but had a small body weight lowering effect. It was only later the development that it turned out to have be a major effect. Yeah.
1: So this is interesting to me, because what I'm trying to build towards is a greater understanding as to what the GLP-1s are actually doing that are leading people to, you know, trying it for all sorts of other things. And this is why weight loss was one of the first things I wanted to talk about, because okay, so maybe the fact that the drugs are slowing down digestion is what leads to the reduction in appetite. That makes a lot of sense to me. So is the drug working on the digestive system specifically and only, or is it in terms of appetite control, is it also working on the brain?
2: Yeah, and so this is what has become apparent, that it does actually work on the brain. The hormone we have in the body uses nerves that come from the gut to signal to the brain that we should reduce appetite and food intake. But there are also areas in the brain that you can reach by the circulation. And if you give people an injection of something, a GLP-1 agonist like Wegovy or whatever, you have it in the circulation in a high concentration. It reaches these receptors in the brain and then signals to important centers in the brain regulating appetite and also reward mechanisms. And these pathways have been worked out quite well in quite detail today. It took some time because nobody knew that this was going to happen, of course. So you had slowly to develop this concept. But that is what we know today, that you have these pathways that end up in these appetite regulating centers and the reward regulation as well.
1: So the gut-brain axis, essentially, it becomes even more and more important and fascinating with every passing year. Let me just ask you, Professor Holst, as a scientist, this has to be pretty cool, right? Like you're finding that this drug initially that was intended to help the many millions of diabetes sufferers is also having an impact on general appetite and reward regulation in the brain. That's both that must be exciting and also maybe kind of a little, I don't know if scary is the right word, but need for caution.
2: So fortunately, the good thing about all of this is that we are talking about a hormone, a normal hormone, a hormone we have in the body. And the way it acts is via receptors that we also have in the body. So this is a natural mechanism of action. And that means that there is a kind of limit to what surprises you're in for here. So in principle, you can use pretty low doses of these hormones to elicit the effect. And they are not likely to elicit immediate, at least, toxic effects in the body. So unlike a lot of chemicals, these hormones are likely to do what they're supposed to do and not to cause too much trouble. And that's why, you're a little bit more calm and you're a little bit more happy with using a principle that is already existing in the body for therapy.
1: Okay, which also means, though, that when you come off of this agonist, that the effect is then pretty rapidly diminished, if not eliminated.
2: Yeah, see, now you're touching upon a very important and unfortunately a very serious problem. And that is that when you stop, when we're talking weight loss, of course, if you stop the therapy, the rate will tend to return to where it came from. And that has been observed in numerous studies. So this is the rule. But that is actually a bad thing because...
1: Yes. So Dr. Holst, I'm actually going to have you... I'm going to have to ask you to pause there because we have to take a quick break. We're speaking with Dr. Jens Juul Holst about GLP-1s. We'll have more in just a moment. This is On Point.

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1: You're back with On Point. I'm Meghna Chakrabarty, and Dr. Jens Juul Holst joins us today. He's best known for being one of the key researchers who helped discover and develop treatments based on the GLP-1 hormone. That's resulted in medications like Ozempic and Wegovy and Zepbound and many more that have really revolutionized medicine. People are calling the GLP-1s miracle drugs. And today we're trying to hear from Dr. Holst about exactly how these GLP-1s work, what we know about them, and what we don't know about them, and why so many people are trying them to have to cure ailments far beyond diabetes, which is what they were initially developed for. And Dr. Holst, I know that we were talking about what happens when you come off the drugs, but I want to put a pause on that for a second because we had just sort of briefly mentioned some of the side effects, and we should go into that in a little bit more detail first. So, because we actually heard from several listeners about this. First of all, here's Judith Stahl. She lives in Connecticut, and she recently started taking Zepbound.
2: I've had some side effects, mostly constipation and brain fog, but they're manageable with proper nutrition and hydration, which is critical on this drug. But when life gets in the way, I cannot properly hydrate, I definitely feel it. In general, the day after each shot, I may be constipated, which annoyingly stops the weight loss, and I feel like I have a moderate hangover, which may linger for several days. Not really helpful when you're trying to exercise. I also don't sleep well that first night. I can understand why so many people stop taking it. I hope I'm not one of them.
1: And the side effects Judith is describing can also become, as she said, so serious that many people stop taking them. And here's an example of a serious side effect. This is Wayne from Pullman, Washington. He was on Mounjaro for about a year and lost 50 pounds, but he had this major side effect.
3: Unfortunately, it caused me to have some gallbladder issues. And I have to have had my gallbladder removed because of stones. I have yet to go back on GLP-1. I have gained about 20 pounds of weight back.
1: So, Professor Holst, I wanted to ask you about this because there do seem to be the spectrum of intensity of side effects for these GLP-1s seems to be quite large. And the more and more people who come on it or who go on it and we're staying on it for a longer period of time, are you concerned that we may start seeing side effects that are so severe that it would cast some doubt on the efficacy of GLP-1s?
4: I'm following this field very closely because it's so important. The immediate problem, side effect-wise, is, of course, the acute effects associated with nausea and vomiting, which is something that people generally observe or very often observe. That's about 10-15% that eventually will drop out because of this. But the cure for this is patience. You know, that is to be slow on titrating up the doses with these more powerful compounds that we have today. Half a year of up titration may be appropriate, and perhaps even more. So the learning is that you should stay on a low dose as long as you're comfortable with it. If you feel bad about increasing the dose, you shouldn't do it. You should wait, because with time, these side effects usually subside. The problem with the gallbladder is a real problem. It's fortunately rare. It's probably involved in some of these mechanisms with, I talked about this vagus nerve, and it could be some of these problems that is involved physiologically. But it is a problem that a small percentage will have an increased incidence of problems with the gallbladder. And that's something that we will simply have to accept. It's usually considered less serious than any of the other complications that you have of obesity and diabetes. So it's real, but it's not considered strong enough to make people hesitate to take the medication.
1: Yeah. Well, let's listen to another listener. This is Bob Ward. He's in Mashpee, Massachusetts. He was on a GLP-1 for about 2 years and lost about 40 pounds.
5: I did not have any reactions to it, but there is some constipation that continues, but is dissipating as I change my diet. It's worked quite well. I'm also finding that I don't have the draw to drink as much as I used to, although I was never a heavy drinker, but it just doesn't have any real attraction for me anymore.
1: You know, Dr. Holst, I know you've been following and have heard of other people saying similar things, like not just alcohol, but even just a draw to food, or more broadly, other things that used to give people joy in life. Their sense of attraction to those things has become kind of muted. And some folks have even written in the media of like, well, life just kind of becomes so boring that they didn't want to stay on the drug.
4: So I was appearing on a broadcast together with a colleague from California, and as we were about to complete or finish the broadcast, he said, by the way, I am on 2.5 milligrams of tirzepatide myself. And I said, what? And this was interesting, but it turned out that as he was, you know, getting into his 60s, he was getting a little bit too bulky. He felt he didn't like that, and also he was drinking a little bit too much red wine. It interfered with his work capacity. So he took 2.5 milligrams and solved both problems, and he was very happy now. So you can look at this in different ways, right? It is true. I mentioned that we think that, or we know now, that the GLP-1s interact with what we call the reward system. And the reward system is, you know, a mechanism in the brain that makes us happy when we enjoy things, when we enjoy red wine and food and things like that. And if you take away some of that joy, you can probably feel it. It can have a good effect, as in the case of my colleague from California. But of course, if the best thing you have in life is a meal, and you take away that pleasure, then maybe it's not so fun any longer. But I guess this is the price you have to pay. And actually, for a while, you know, I was thinking a lot about how long people were taking the drug. You know, retention after 1 year, it was usually about 50% or something like that after prescription. And people were wondering why that is. And the price, of course, was one problem. The side effects that we've already talked about is another problem. But then maybe for some people, it's not fun to be on a GLP-1 agonist. So at the time, you know, we were afraid that everybody in the world would like to be on a GLP-1, but perhaps there's a self-limiting effect here.
1: Mm-hmm.
4: Yeah.
1: If we could, Doctor, and forgive me for interrupting, but this seems to be a good moment to then now connect all the dots to why so many people, even if they go off of it after a while, are trying GLP-1s for things that seem to be sort of far from the original metabolic or diabetes-related treatments, right? I made that list at the top. We've been seeing people trying it for heart disease, kidney disease. Yeah. The New York Times had a fabulous article a couple of months ago that featured a woman who had suffered post-concussive brain effects for 2 years, right? She could barely go outside because the sun was too bright. She had brain fog for years. She goes on a GLP-1, and within weeks, all of those post-concussive brain effects were basically gone. Now, that one really blew my mind, if I could say use that bad pun. But does it have to do with the fact that so many of these body systems, when there's too much inflammation in the body, that starts negatively impacting them? And are GLP-1s, do they have some kind of inflammation regulation?
4: Yeah. So what the way I would like to put it is that there are two major areas of effects of GLP-1 that we really haven't talked about. And one is the vascular system. So it seems to have a very good effect on the cells in the blood vessels. If they're injured, it helps them healing. If they have inflammation, it helps to reduce the inflammation in the blood cells. So in general, there's a very nice effect, good effect on the vascular system. And of course, the vascular system is common for the entire body. So the kidneys and the liver and the heart and what have you, everything, also the brain. So if you have a beneficial action on the vascular system, you have a beneficial action throughout the body. The other thing is inflammation. So obesity and diabetes and certain other conditions are also associated with what we call a low-grade inflammation. And that is being accused of being responsible for a lot of the problems that we have in metabolic disease. And that's where GLP-1 has this very pronounced effect on this low-grade inflammation and really puts it down. It's really helpful. And again, this is a mechanism that is common for the entire body. So the brain and the heart and the kidneys and the liver. And because of these two sets of actions of GLP-1 that are both common to the entire body, you perhaps mm-hmm. can understand why it has such beneficial effects. It's not a miracle. It is because it has these effects on the systems that are common for the whole body.
1: Well, maybe it feels like a miracle because the human body itself is a rather beautifully designed machine. Yeah. So, but to be clear, are there GLP-1 receptors in the circulatory system?
4: Yes. That is certain in the blood vessels, and particularly in the lining cells of the small blood vessels. That's where we have them.
1: That seems kind of amazing to me. But you know, we're unfortunately we've only got about 5 minutes left. I have so many more questions for you. But just to state the obvious, these drugs have been in global sort of heavy use for, let's say, 10 to 15 years thus far, which is not very long, especially given the fact that people are using it off-label. And many times they're getting it without a doctor's prescription, right? We had listeners calling us saying, yes, they're getting a compounded GLP-1 from China. I mean, I suppose you will very enthusiastically recommend more long-term studies to follow whether the long-term consequences of taking these drugs are positive, overall positive or negative.
4: Well, so there's something that is much more important. That is to emphasize that the advice that you need to have when you start this therapy, because you lose weight, but you also lose lean body mass. To deal with that, the best thing is to make sure that you get a good diet. You reduce your food intake so much that you also risk to not get enough protein, not get enough vitamins and all that, not get enough calcium and so forth. So you really need to have a look at your diet, what you actually eat when you're on it, so that it's sufficient and of a good quality. And the muscle mass, the way to handle that problem is to be physically active. What it takes is 30 minutes of exercise every day. A walk, a good brisk walk is good enough. You don't have to invest in terrible terror instruments and go to an expensive size for exercise. So physical activity is extremely important. And the other thing that is so very, very important is whenever you start taking these therapies and do experience a weight loss, you must think about what happens afterwards. Because if you stop the therapy, what happens is that you regain weight, most likely, and that will be fat and not lean body mass. So you may end up in a place that is worse than you came from. As that's okay. Why you have a plan, and the doctor needs to have a plan. That's why it's so important that you talk to somebody who is knowledgeable about this so that you can deal with it.
1: Yes. So being under doctor's supervision. And then, as you said, being patient and going slowly as well. We only have 2 minutes left. And this is really breaking my heart. I do have so many more questions, but I want to ask you questions about you, doctor. Just two questions. First of all, You know, I'm sitting here in the United States, and anytime we talk about healthcare of any kind, the issue of money comes along. So I was thinking, you've worked with Novo Nordisk on some of your research. Are you like a, an extremely, extremely wealthy man now, Dr. Holst?
4: No, not at all, not at all. I've never made a penny on the GLP ones. I was working as a consultant for Novo Nordisk from 1992 until 2013, and for a small salary. It was really a small salary. But I, you know, when we started this research and developed all this. I went around in the streets of Copenhagen, you know, with a sign saying "Research for the people, not for the profit." Research for the people, not for the profit. And we believed that, you know, the ambition was to get good research, and really to get something accomplished here, not to make a hell of a lot of money. So this was really not on our mind in those days, and it really hasn't hasn't got into my mind ever since. I've had a very nice life with a good salary and all that. And I was paid as a consultant, but no, that has not been a motive at all. And I haven't made money on it. And I don't have stocks and shares in any of these companies because, you know, I would be immediately exposed in the newspapers and all in our company.
1: The conflict of interest.
4: I would lose all confidence. Yeah.
1: So we have 1 minute left, and I'm just wondering, what does it feel like to be a researcher who's been part of what's genuinely seen as a major, major breakthrough, coming almost like a once in a generation kind of breakthrough for so many diseases? Like, how does that feel?
4: So first of all, I'm so surprised that this is real. And the secondly, I am so extremely happy that this has been possible because, you know, we can tell from the figures that this has really helped many people's lives and has prevented a lot of complications and also has decreased mortality of obesity and diabetes. And I'm pretty convinced that this will continue. And also, I know that even the WHO these days are thinking about trying to develop GLP-1s for solving the problem of the global obesity. So it's really amazing. It's really amazing.
1: Well, Dr. Jens Juul Holst is at the University of Copenhagen in Denmark. And as we've been discussing, he's one of the key researchers that brought GLP-1 medications to the world. Dr. Holst, it's been such a pleasure to speak with you. Thank you so very much.
4: Thank you very much. Thank you very much.
1: I'm Meghna Chakrabarty. This is On Point.

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1: But the reflecting pool is great, and it's going to look beautiful. It's so sad to see what they did. And then the fake news tries to say, oh, well, it didn't work. Of course it worked. Everything I does work.
2: Yes, everything he does work. 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

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This is the broadcast as heard on KPFK 90.7 FM in LA and on dozens of other fine affiliate stations on both the public airwaves and the internets around the country and the world, blanketing planet Earth. I'm Brad Friedman, your friendly investigative blogger, journalist, troublemaker, muckraker, and all-around swell fellow, says me. From bradblog.com, thank you very much for joining us for another thrilling and busy broadcast. We've got Digby and Driftglass standing by for our monthly-ish check-in with them. I'd hope to get to them right away today, actually, with a lot to talk about, including primary elections, the pretend Iran deal, and of course the green algae-covered elephant.

0: difficult to feel real celebratory for some reason, don't you think, does he?
1: I agree.
0: But before all of that, there were a number of important court rulings that dropped on Thursday morning, kind of messing up my plans from both the corrupted U.S. Supreme Court and the still largely legitimate lower courts, all of which has thrown my best laid plans for a loop here. So let me quickly run through a few of the most noteworthy rulings. So I can get any thoughts Digby and or Driftglass may have to offer on any of those today, along with everything else I hope to find time for. Let's start with the corrupted activist Supreme Court and their worst among many terrible rulings on Thursday, with an encouraging ruling or two from lower courts to sort of salve the outrage a little bit at the end. The corrupted high court ruled 6-3 on Thursday in favor of the Trump administration's claim that they can essentially cancel temporary protected status for Haitian and Syrian immigrants if they want, removing fully legal status here in the U.S. for hundreds of thousands who have been living and working here for years, allowing the administration to send them back pretty much immediately to their still broken and dangerous nations, despite the administration, as immigration attorney Aaron Reichland Melnick explains today, quote, utterly failing to follow the required legal procedures for any of this. Of course, laws and legal procedures are, and certainly constitutional rights, are for suckers in Trump world and among its fully compromised Republican Supreme Court majority. As part of the majority ruling on Thursday, Reichland Melnick explains the Supremes, quote, gave Trump another pass on racism, declaring that his horrific and bigoted comments against Haitians are actually not evidence of unconstitutional racism that would have otherwise blocked his order under a legitimate court, and that the plaintiffs cannot show evidence of racial bias, essentially. Reichland Melnick explains, quote, plugging their ears and letting Trump spew filth as policy. The upshot of this decision, he says, is that once it goes into effect, hundreds of thousands of people who have been living and working legally in the U.S., some for many years, and many who entered completely legally will lose their work permits and deportation protections. Judge Kagan, in dissent, emphasizes that Justice Alito and the majority are too cowardly to even print Donald Trump's bigoted statements in their opinions. Only giving them summaries which drastically downplay their severity, allowing the majority essentially to endorse racism. Quote, the evidence challengers have offered includes statements by the president so repellent and racially inflected that the majority declines to put them in print, wrote Kagan in her dissent, adding, quote, so here are some of those statements. Haitians are, quote, eating the dogs. They're eating the cats. They're eating the pets of the people that live in Springfield, Ohio, unquote. And Haitians are also eating, quote, other things, too, that they're not supposed to be, unquote. And Haitians in the United States, quote, probably have AIDS, unquote. And Haiti is a, quote, bleep hole country, which is, quote, filthy, dirty, and disgusting, and Haitian immigration is, quote, like a death wish for our country, unquote, and Haitians, along with some others, are, quote, poisoning the blood, unquote, of our country, and, quote, why is it we only take people from bleep hole countries like Haiti and Somalia? Why can't we have some people from Norway and Sweden, unquote? The majority briefly replies, writes Kagan, that those remarks are not overtly racial, unquote. But it's hard to know what that means. Haitians are black, Norwegians and Swedes not so much. The references of filth, disease, and primitiveness are shot through with racial stereotypes and tropes. It is hard to imagine the statements being made today of any white community. The statements fairly shout in their racial undertones and overtones alike that race entered into the president's resolve to remove Haitians from this country, writes Justice Kagan for the minority.

0: Of course, that would have made Trump's orders unlawful and unconstitutional had the majority admitted as much. So the corrupted majority pretends they didn't see anything overtly racist there at all. What are you talking about? And of course, they didn't even bother to mention the specific Trump remarks. So Kagan did. The corrupted 6-3 Supreme Court also cleared the way Thursday for the Trump administration to revive an immigration policy used to turn back migrants seeking asylum at the U.S.-Mexico border, overturning a lower court order blocking the practice that limited the number of people who could apply for asylum each day. Advocates said the tactic created a humanitarian crisis as thousands of people settled in unsafe makeshift shelters in Mexico to await their turn. The policy is not in place now. The Department of Homeland Security did not say if they plan to revive it, however, but they applauded the ruling. Under federal law, migrants who arrive in the U.S. must be able to apply for asylum and be screened for fear of persecution in their home countries. People granted asylum cannot be deported. They can legally work. They can bring in immediate family, apply for legal residency, and seek citizenship. Attorneys for people seeking asylum say that the federal law has long meant anyone arriving at a port of entry should be screened, and blocking arrivals disregards the nation's ideals. The DOJ argued that people stopped by authorities have not yet arrived in the country, so immigration agents do not have to let them even apply for asylum. Critics charge the rule is both dangerous to those forced to shelter in tent camps in Mexico and will lead to more unlawful immigration away from ports of entry. Also on Thursday, the Supreme Court majority that very selectively pretends to support states' rights struck down a Hawaii gun restriction that limits when people can carry firearms on private properties open to the public, saying it infringes on the Second Amendment right to bear arms. In another 6-3 vote, the court invalidated the measure that requires people with concealed carry permits to seek permission from a property owner before entering, like a restaurant. In dissent, since the court's right-wingers have claimed in recent years that laws must, quote, be deeply rooted in this nation's history and tradition for some absurd reason, liberal Justice Elena Kagan said that she would have upheld the law in Hawaii because it is a, quote, modern-day analog of colonial and founding-era laws that similarly prohibited carrying firearms onto private property without the owner's affirmative consent. But of course, that whole deeply rooted in this nation's history and tradition thing, that only matters when the court's corrupted right-wingers say that it matters. The ruling will affect states that took a similar approach to Hawaii's, including New York, New Jersey, Maryland, and here in California. And then there was the high court's horrible ruling on hundreds of thousands of state cases attempting to hold the Monsanto company, now owned by Bayer, trying to hold them accountable for the use of glyphosate in their Roundup weed killer product that studies have tied to deadly cancer. Desi Doyen, I know you had your eyes on this one in particular.
1: Yeah, so it's called Monsanto versus Durrell. The court sided with Monsanto and shielded Monsanto from liability for that weed killer Roundup, the another turd in the punch bowl, as it were. Cancer patient John Durrell used Monsanto's weed killer Roundup for decades. He sued Monsanto in state court for failing to put cancer warnings on the Roundup label. He won in state court, but Monsanto argued that under federal law that regulates pesticides and herbicides, that only the EPA has the power to determine what's on label warnings. And so in a 7-2 ruling, the court agreed that because the EPA didn't require Monsanto to put cancer risk on its labels, that is just too darn bad. And that means that overall that consumers cannot use state courts to bring lawsuits against Monsanto or other pesticide and herbicide manufacturers based on bad labeling.
0: And that was like hundreds of thousands of cases.
1: Yeah, it's not all cases.
0: Totaling up billions of dollars.
1: That's right. It's not all cases against Monsanto and other pesticides, but it is a very big one. So this is unfortunately a way to help out Monsanto.
0: Another ruling that Donald Trump will be delighted about. So congratulations to him. And finally, some brighter news, albeit from the lower courts. Yesterday, I was happy to report on the federal judge in Boston who permanently barred the administration from executing his elections-related executive order from last year. That one would have, among other things, mandated documentary proof of citizenship when registering to vote, finding that only the states and Congress have jurisdiction over elections procedure, as we have been telling you even since he released that executive order last year. Today, similarly good news regarding Trump's second election-related executive order, this one issued earlier this year. Another federal judge in Boston on Thursday blocked implementation of that executive order attempting to rig mail-in voting rules by creating a federally approved voter list, blocking the order from taking effect ahead of this November's critical midterm elections, which will decide control of Congress and the future of both this nation and Trump's corrupt authoritarian grip over it. U.S. District Judge Indira Telwani, an Obama appointee, sided with a coalition of Democratic-led states that argued key parts of the order were an unconstitutional overreach exceeding presidential authority by trying to overhaul procedures for elections that have not been granted to the president since the Republic's founding. She said the president lacked any authority to direct the U.S. Department of Homeland Security to compile voter eligibility lists for each state to use, and that the U.S. Postal Service had no statutory authorization to adopt any binding regulations on mail-in voting. Trump's order had required the USPS to only deliver ballots to voters on approved mail-in ballot lists. An appeal, of course, is likely, but for now, anyway, good news, and I will take it. As noted, that ruling came a day after another federal judge in Boston permanently blocked parts of Trump's earlier executive order on elections on similar grounds. That follows a related story that we didn't get to on yesterday's show regarding a ruling on Wednesday by the U.S. Court of Appeals for the Sixth Circuit, which has also ruled against the Trump administration's attempt to force state election officials in Michigan to turn over its voter rolls to the federal government. That court affirmed a lower court ruling by a Trump-appointed judge who agreed as much, dismissing the Department of Justice's lawsuit filed to obtain that sensitive voter information. This is the first appellate court now, the Sixth Circuit, on Wednesday to rule on the administration's unprecedented power grab or attempted power grab seeking to force states to turn over private voting roll data. Along with nine trial courts so far who similarly rebuffed Trump's efforts to abuse his authority in hopes of undermining the nation's elections. So once again, good news at the, I would say, 98% legitimate lower courts. Bad news from the wholly corrupted Supreme Court majority. Though all in all, I would say another excellent reminder of the critical importance of our upcoming midterms and our ongoing primaries for them and the need to unpack and reform the corrupted high court, which, in my opinion, anyone wanting my vote this year for Congress damned well better have a plan for or be in support of one. Joining us now to discuss all of this and much more, two of our old school blogger pals and beloved regularish broadcast guests from out here in Los Angeles, I think, Heather Digby Parton of Salon and Digby's Hullabaloo, and from Flyover Country, Illinois, dodging tornadoes even as we go to air, I suspect, the man known only as Driftglass, except for occasionally as Bill, that would be blogger and co-host of the long-running Professional Left podcast. Welcome back, both of you, and thank you for your patience throughout all that, guys.
2: Hey, good to be here.
3: I'm your Wichita lineman, man.
0: All right. We appreciate that. We'll take whatever we can get. So now, listen, before we get to at least some of what I had hoped to chat with you guys about, though all of this certainly plays into it, any sort of thoughts, either specific or overall, on these court rulings in aggregate as handed down today, both, you know, either the corrupted Supremes or by the not yet fully corrupted lower courts? Let's start with you, Digby.
2: Yeah, I have a question that maybe you can answer.
0: I doubt it.
2: The voting, well, you probably can't answer it, but I'll have an opinion at least on
0: okay.
2: this. The lower court ruling about the mail-in votes, is that going to go to the shadow docket? Is this yeah. going to be something? Because there are a bunch, there are a couple of disputed, because mm-hmm. one guy in Washington, in D.C., right? I mean, said that they could go ahead. So I assumed that's going to go to the shadow docket. Do you know who will hear it? Take that?
0: Oh, who Which is the what district is it that will take it? No, actually, I don't know. Well, for answer the first part, yeah, I mean, I suspect all of these that Donald Trump doesn't want to give up the ghost on, which pretty much means everything, will make their way to the Supreme Court. And yes, the shadow docket, the so-called emergency docket. But I do not know actually which justice would hear it first. These are both of those executive order cases were Boston cases, but I don't know whose district that is. In any event, whoever it is, I suspect they would bring it to the full court for a decision likely on that shadow docket. Does that answer your question?
2: Yeah, it does.
0: Digby.
2: Okay. Well, you just asked me if I had something
0: okay.
2: to say.
0: All right.
2: So that's it.
0: All
2: I got.
0: Fair. That's fair. How about Driftglass? You got anything? Any thoughts on that fire hose of rulings handed down on Thursday from the various courts?
3: Two thoughts.
0: Yeah.
3: First, wasn't that Obama Center thing wonderful?
0: that Obama... What
3: the center?
0: Oh, the Obama Center.
3: Isn't that
0: yeah.
3: wonderful?
0: Yeah,
2: well, it was a breath of fresh air.
0: Yeah. They got a beautiful. By the way, I haven't been there, but I saw some photos. They got a beautiful reflecting pool out there next to that thing. Gorgeous, I want to say.
3: They have a branch of the Chicago Library out there.
0: Yes, they do.
3: Yeah. They have a playground. It's wonderful. It's a wonderful resource for that part of the city that desperately needed a lot of infusion. That was going to be part of the Chicago Olympics bid area.
0: Have you been there, by the way? You're not far. Have you gone?
3: I plan to go. I will visit, of course, because I am partially responsible for Barack Obama being president.
0: Yes.
3: So I feel that, you know, I get a freebie. I get free in at the Obama Center.
0: Well, now we have to explain why that is because you vetted him on behalf of Democrats when he was running for Illinois State Senate. Am I remembering that correctly?
3: Running for Congress. He ran for Congress. He lost for Congress. Then he ran for Senate. We vetted him. He was terrific. We thought, this guy's going places. This guy's amazing. Yes, and he lost, and that made it possible for him to return and win in the Senate, and the rest is literally history. And the second thing is,
0: yeah,
3: Trump only has two mandates now, and that's cheat and red meat. That's the only two things he cares about.
0: Mm-hmm.
3: And cheating is to stay in office and do everything he possibly can to knock down any Democratic lever of power that we can grab a hold on and feed red meat to the base. And that's what these court rulings in the aggregate do. They make the base happy because they punish brown people. They make brown people sad. They kick them out of the country. They blame them for everything. And then they attack election integrity so that the Republican Party can hang on to power by its fingernails.
0: Let me ask what, you know, I'm sort of, I'm hoping since all of these rulings from SCOTUS on Thursday, you know, corruptly held in favor of the administration, essentially, and John Roberts in recent years has sort of manipulated the order of the release of the opinions. I'm hoping that all of these terrible ones mean that maybe there will be some good ones coming before all of this is said and done, usually by July 1, including on birthright citizenship and the case that would potentially block the counting of mail ballots cast by Election Day but not arriving until after Election Day. I'm hoping this signals there will be good news on those. But Trump and his, like you said, his whole you know, his push for the SAVE Act. He's tossing aside a bipartisan housing affordability bill that he was supposed to sign because of this SAVE Act, which would prevent, which would mandate proof of citizenship to vote. Why is he doing that, Driftglass? Why is he willing to, you know, kick aside the one affordability law that was actually passed during his tenure in order to pass a bill that won't be passed in the U.S. Senate?
3: Have you met this guy? Yeah. He doesn't care. He doesn't care. He cares about housing to the extent that he said, I don't want to make housing cheaper. You know, housing should, you know, I built houses. I made billions off the housing market. I don't want houses to be less expensive. I want to lower interest rates, but I don't, he doesn't care. What he cares about is finding the thing that you care about and holding it hostage. Mm. And that's what he's doing. He's found a glimmer of bipartisan cooperation, which is almost not exists in the Senate. And now he's holding it hostage to what he wants, which is all he's ever done in his entire life is find out what you want, threaten it until you give him what he wants.
0: And do you think he's going to get what he wants in a passage of the SAVE Act by doing this?
3: I don't think so. I think he's already gotten the Republicans to back down over the Iran war. They have they have walked back their rebuke of him and then and made that all retroactive. So he barks at them and they give in. So it depends on how loud they bark. I'm not sure about this, but I can always count on the Republican Party to collapse in a pile of jello at his feet anytime he yells loud enough.
0: Well, they're not going to collapse on this one because they would have to do away with the filibuster to do it, which, by the way, I'd be all in favor of. It would be great for Democrats. But Heather, do you want to take a crack at why he's willing to put aside the one popular piece of legislation for affordable housing in favor of this wildly unpopular bill, the SAVE Act, that will never pass through through Congress? Do you want to take a crack at it, and then I'll tell you why you're both wrong? Go ahead.
2: Okay. Well, I agree with Thrifty, but I there's more to it, I think. Mike Johnson, Trump was quoted saying to Mike Johnson just this week, nobody cares about housing. So, okay, you know, if that's what he thinks, that the public doesn't care about it, it's not a big deal. This is very easily for him just, you know, and as Driftglass said, he wants to protect the, you know, the people who own $1 million homes. So that's, which is a lot of people now because housing prices are so insane. So, you know, that's his view of that. But it's also that because he's very upset that they will not pass his SAVE Act. This is very important to him. The problem with it is that for Republicans don't want to pass it for obvious reasons because it's going to hit a bunch of their own voters. None of this stuff is really good for them. All the stuff that he's doing with mail-in voting and you know, proof of citizenship and all that stuff. You know, tell me how many, you know, people in, you know, rural Ohio, many of them don't have passports. They don't have proof of citizenship. And if this starts happening, that they're going to be affected. And here's the rub. In the midterms, you know, I think Democrats will crawl over hot coals. They'll get a passport. They'll break in and they'll steal one if they have to. I mean, they will do whatever they have to do to vote because they are highly motivated. Republicans, not so much. So if it turns out that it's going to be too hard to vote, they might just go, oh, gee, I really wanted to vote for my Republican guy, but, you know, I just didn't have the papers handy. Mm. So I didn't get to it. So I think they know very well that this is a problem for them. And Trump is just too self-centered and, you know, completely solipsistic to be able to grasp that other people might have issues that they need to deal with. So he's pushing the SAVE Act for his own purposes. It's exactly what Driftglass said. It's, you know, he can't get over the 2020 election. He's, you know, still insisting that, you know, the votes are rigged and blah, blah, blah. And the court is helping him. So he figures that that's good, that, you know, he'll have them to back him up. But I don't think it's going to work. I would bet that the Republicans aren't going to actually pass this.
0: Well,
2: I think they're dug in.
0: I think you make an excellent point, somewhat an excellent point, actually, about about hitting their own.
2: Thank you.
0: You're welcome. About hitting their own voters. But that has also been a problem, you know, with other, you know, photo ID restrictions and so forth in the past. That has also harmed Republicans. I think the bigger problem is here. that they would have to kill the filibuster. And they realize they're about to lose the Senate or potentially lose the Senate.
2: Yep.
0: And in truth, as we know, Republicans don't really care about the filibuster because they can do everything they need to do through reconciliation, which is basically cut taxes and appoint judges. They've already killed the filibuster for that. So I think they're really concerned about killing the filibuster. But on Trump's part, I think he knows they are never going to pass this, and he needs to have some explanation for what happens if his party gets destroyed in November. Oh, it's because the Republicans didn't listen to me and passed the SAVE Act and therefore allowed, millions of illegal aliens to steal the election from the Republicans. I mean, I think it's as plain as that he's making an excuse in advance for himself.
1: And I would say, yes, he is making an excuse for himself, but also laying the groundwork for lawsuits to challenge the 2026 midterm elections.
0: It's going to be a great year. Speaking of the 2026 elections, why don't we go ahead? This seems like a nice time to take a quick break, and we will come back and talk about the primary elections this week in New York, what they all mean for all of us, at least all of us on the progressive side of the aisle moving forward, and probably a few other things with Heather Digby Parton of Salon Driftglass of Pro Left Podcast. Desi Doyen and myself, Brad Friedman, right here on the broadcast. Don't touch that dial.
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1: No more kings.
2: He's gonna do what the people want.
1: No more kings.
0: We're gonna run things our way.
1: No more kings.
2: Nobody's gonna tell us what to do.
3: Rocking and a rolling, swishing and a splashing over the horizon. What can it be? 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
4: Yeah, we will see about that. Welcome back to the broadcast. Brad Friedman from bradblog.com. Just trying to mind Donald Trump's FCC chair, Brendan Carr, there, who recently said he thought broadcasters should play more things like Schoolhouse Rock over our public airwaves. So you're welcome, Mr. Carr. No more kings. We are here with Heather Digby Parton and Drift Glass as we prepare to head into the July 4th holiday weekend. I want to talk about this week's elections in New York, but as speaking of the FCC, we are now legally required to at least mention the reflecting pool at least once per hour in every use of the public airwaves. So very quickly, Drift Glass, why are we all so obsessed with the reflecting pool? Really? I am too. I admit it.
5: It's the deflecting pool there, Brad, not the reflecting pool. And it's because it's the perfect scandal. It's the perfect screw up. It is a distilled essence of everything wrong with the Republican Party and Donald Trump. They screwed up. They screwed up in public. Everybody sees that they screwed up. They lied about what they could deliver. They deliver the exact opposite of it. It's a mess. It's going to cost a fortune to fix. And the one element that unites all Republicans, they never take responsibility for anything. Mm. So it's vandals. It's some Olympics cyclist. It's leftist sneaky guys coming in the middle of the night. And everyone knows he's lying. This is like the emperor's new clothing, right. Except it's just everyone knows he's lying. And literally every human being on earth knows he's lying. And he can't stop lying. This was his prize. This is his thing. This is what he does well.
4: And you can't avoid it. I mean, you can't hide it. We can all see it. When it turns bright green, you can't say, no, it's not. It's blue. Heather.
6: Well, he can say it. But
4: he can say it. He's tried to. But now he's doubling and tripling and quadrupling down that, you know, someone used a knife to slice the pool for 350 feet down the middle. And, of course, you would think if they had evidence of that, as he claims that they do, you would think, boy, that would be certainly, right out there on his failing social media site. But he went on for like 10 minutes at an Oval Office presser on Wednesday, a press avail anyway. He gave no evidence, just like the 2020 elections. But do you think, Heather, that do you have any doubt that Donald Trump would actually imprison that, that was 67-year-old Olympian guy, any totally innocent person? He would throw them in jail for like 10 years if he could get away with somehow blaming someone for sabotaging his pool. He would do it, don't you think?
6: No doubt. Of course he would. He's dying to do it. If only he could get a grand jury somewhere to do it. And listen, have you heard the evidence of them being, I don't know, terrorists, treasonous, you know, something, because they were all donors and voters to Barack Obama and the Democratic Party, and they used ACT Blue. So that, you know, case closed, right? I mean, obviously, we know what's going on here. Yeah. I mean, obviously, it's a huge conspiracy. I mean, massive conspiracy. Probably 80 million people are in on it, minimum, are in on the conspiracy here. We're all just getting ready to go vandalize anything of Donald Trump's. And you know, that part of it, I literally laughed out loud when I saw it come
4: ACT
6: across
4: Blue.
6: My social media. Oh, here we go. You know? But I mean, do people answer me this? Somebody tell me. what are the right wingers actually thinking about this? What is going through their heads as they watch this thing unfold? Because it's a perfect metaphor for every screw up of Donald Trump's and the Republicans, and especially in this last couple of years. I mean, this second term is just been wild for this kind of stuff.
4: It is no,
6: and it's escalating.
4: But it is no more absurd than his argument in 2020 that, you know, millions of whoever, illegal aliens, Chinese, Italian, whoever it was, stole the election. There is zero evidence for it. But here we are 6 years later, and those people on the right that you're asking about, they still actually believe it. No evidence presented, no evidence required. I suspect the same thing is going to be true of the reflecting pool.
5: Yeah, well, it's also, I mean, I live among them. I am here in Trump country, dodging tornadoes.
6: Tell us what's happening.
5: and all they simply change the subject. You know, there's no discussion of this. There's every discussion of like some obscure Illinois congressperson in the state Congress proposing some bill that will do a thing. And that's outrageous. And it's the end of the world, and the end of civilization. There's always something else they can grab onto, just make up out of whole cloth to get angry about. So they just don't confront the subject at all. They just move along to the next thing. They've been moving along for the next thing for the last 40 years. They're not going to stop now.
4: Well, let's talk about something that progressives can get angry about. The big news this week, of course, is the rise of New York City Mayor Zohran Mamdani and his progressive Democratic Socialist movement in New York, with all three of his endorsed progressive candidates for the U.S. House winning their primaries on Tuesday. By the way, the candidate that Donald Trump endorsed for governor down in South Carolina lost on that same day, his third loss in as many weeks. But sticking with the Democrats for a second, with those three winning in New York City in their Democratic primaries, that means they're almost definitely going to Congress from these deep blue districts. Two of them defeated incumbent Democrats, upsetting at least some of the establishment party Democrats. Driftglass, your thoughts on all of this week? Is taking on sitting Democrats in Congress, is that a smart way for those on the left to proceed, given the situation that we're now in, as you see it?
5: Well, you struck a bunch of words there together, Brad, and I'm going to try to take them apart.
4: Please do.
5: It depends on the district and the state of politics in that district. So if you're in a deep blue district, all you care about in the primary is differentiating yourself from everybody else. And what people are right now, what Democrats are right now, are very, very angry. And they would like someone to reflect the amount of fury they feel that this has gone on for this long and no one has stopped it, which, you know, is impossible at this point to do other than grabbing the levers of power. I would not recommend this strategy in a purple district. I would not recommend this in a leans red district. But in a deep blue district, yeah. I mean, you know, primary is the time when you vote your heart. And right now our hearts are very, very angry. So you vote for the candidate who shows the most, you know, spitfire fury. And if they're in a safe blue district, as a lot of Illinois politicians are, they're going to go to Congress and they're going to represent us there.
4: Is that why Mamdani chose to not endorse anyone in the 12th district, which is sort of a little bit more blue? I'm sorry, a little bit more purple, as it were, up in New York, or at least lighter blue in New York, where you had a guy who was pro Israel actually winning, as opposed to these other candidates that were, I don't want to call them anti-Israel,
7: criticizing the Israel government's policies.
4: I mean, is that a reflection of what you're talking about there?
5: I would, since he and I don't talk as much as we used to, I can't answer that directly. But in my heart, I know he's right, because he's clearly a very smart politician. He's a very savvy man who understands New York politics very well and wants to win. He's very practical in that sense. He has been delivering for his people since day one, and he's delivering on practical things that people can see in front of them. And I think he's not foolish enough to risk a seat that is purplish or tippy, but he's willing to put his capital in a district where he can see some results that he wants to see, which is move the party as far to the left as it'll go.
4: Mamdani endorsed progressive Brad Lander, trounced the sitting two-term Democratic U.S. Congressman Dan Goldman. The Mamdani endorsed Democratic Socialist Darylisa Chevalier defeated five-term incumbent Democratic Dominican American Congressman Adriano Espiot. Both of the now outgoing Democrats were quite progressive. Digby, what changes for Democrats will these two, you know, with these two members gone, what sort of changes would we expect? I mean, presumably the new members are going to vote the very same way. What does this kind of a change actually mean as you see it?
6: Well, there are two things going on there, I think. One is, in the case of Lander and Goldman, is the issue of Israel. And that's a big deal on the left. It's a big story. It's a big issue. It's one that, and this is, you know, happening throughout the country, particularly in the big cities, I think. New York, I think it was an issue here in LA. It's in the mayor's race. It's one of the issues. So I think that that's what happened in that race. I mean, I think it's really that simple. The other one was that's a generational change. And, you know, that's also a thing that's happening. And you see that up in Maine. You can kind of see it going on down in Texas in the Tallarico case. That's not ideological. That's just an idea that, you know, really, come on, people, retire, okay? You know, time to move on and make room for the new generation. And again, you know, you've got places, it's exactly what Driftglass says. In the big cities, you have some issues. I mean, look what Donald Trump has done to big cities. He's treating us like dirt. I mean, we are absolutely, we might as well be another country for the way that he talks about the cities and the way he treats us and what he's done with ICE and all the stuff that's been going on. Of course, people want to change in the status quo. And a lot of these candidates in these places are speaking to that. Now, Mamdani, just to answer your question that you asked Driftglass, I think he's a very smart politician. And I think he knew exactly what he was doing. He understood the base of the party in New York and across the country in places like New York are feeling. But he stayed out of the Lawler race, you know, who is very, very vulnerable incumbent Republican in New York and may very well lose. And the person that won the primary there was very much an establishment Democrat who has a good chance of beating him. So there, you know, he's not, you know, just some kind of crazy, I mean, they're calling them all communists. I mean, it's just so stupid, you know, it's just so stupid that it just makes your head explode. It's just dumb. And you know, that this is, they're all freaking out. Ted Cruz is out there screaming about communism taking over the Democratic Party. I mean, nobody's buying that. And
4: except
6: they're not
4: Ted Cruz. Ted Cruz is down in Texas, where I was led to believe that it was Sharia law that was taking over the U.S. government. So is it Sharia or is it communists? Yeah. I see.
6: Both. Okay. It's the same thing, Brad. Come on. Oh, okay. No, it's the bad people. The bad people are taking over.
5: Good question. Is this the same Ted Cruz who said that Donald Trump was an utterly amoral racist monster back in 2016?
4: Yeah, that would be him. That would be
5: him. Okay, I'm just checking.
6: Same guy. Yeah, same guy.
5: Okay.
6: He's learned. He's evolved. He's come to love his dear leader. And that's all fine, except that, you know, clearly, by the way, all of this Ted Cruz business, as well as all the J.D. Vance business that we're seeing, just overwhelming every media outlet that's out there. They're running for president, and oh my God, it's going to be torture.
4: All right,
6: warning you guys.
4: All right, now stop already going back to the Republicans. I was trying to talk about Democrats for 5 minutes. Let me see a couple of our fellow old school bloggers here. They had kind of some interesting thoughts on this week. Marcos Melitzis over at Daily Coast wrote, "Quote: Progressive versus moderate versus conservadem." I have little energy for that battle, not in these times. What we need is the traditionalists swept out with reformers leading the charge. Josh Marshall, a Talking Points memo, sort of made a similar point in a somewhat different way. He was talking about his own choice at the ballot in New York City this week. He wrote, as is often the case, the race had three main candidates. Two flavors of mainstream and or establishment candidates, and a third running in the left progressive Bernie lane. As you'd expect, everyone is going to fight Trump, reform or abolish ICE, etc. But I realized I didn't care about any of those things. What I care about is the fight. What I was looking for was a theory of power and which, if any, of these candidates is focused on key structural changes to break and recover from Trumpism. The truth is that you can be ready to fight like that and be in any of those three ideological lanes. And I'd be happy to vote for someone in any of those lanes if they were a fighter. Bill, what is more important right now? The issues or the fight? Talked about the Supreme Court earlier, the need for reform there, because that's what both of those guys seem to suggest, that the issues in one respect don't really matter. It's the ability and the plan to fight for, you know, reform and reconstruction at this point.
5: All of those lovely things that we all want all depend on winning. And winning now depends on who fights the hardest to get people to the polls. And the thing that's going to get people to the polls on the left, whether you're center left or an independent, tippy-tippy, or a Democrat, or whatever you are, is you're really angry at what this government is doing to us, what the Republican government is doing to us. So, I mean, Elizabeth Warren is both a policy wonk and a fighter. Bernie Sanders is a policy wonk and a fighter. They're not, and they're both, you know, over 70. There's beloved by people on the left, including me. So there's no age limit to being a good fighter and to winning the hearts and minds of people like me. What is imperative is that you stand up and make it very clear that your number one priority is purging this carcinoma from our system, getting rid of the people who are standing in the way of all the things we all want to do. And then we can have a lovely policy discussion once we're in office. But until then, it's just going to fall on deaf ears because everyone on the left agrees with most of the policies we all want anyway. You're not going to win anyone over by running on Medicare for all or Medicaid for all. But you are going to win people over by saying, I want to get rid of Donald Trump and I want the Supreme Court increased to 13 people and I want Washington, et cetera, et cetera, et cetera.
4: Digby, want to ring in on that?
6: Yeah, I mean, I agree with that. And I think that that's what people do want. But I also say, you know, I can see that there are some issues that are present and have to be dealt with. I mean, you know, Israel is one of them. I'm sorry, it just is. Mm-hmm. That Gaza and what happened there, people are talking about that and in left-wing circles.
4: Have to be dealt with
6: within the Democratic coalition. Right. Yeah, they have to deal with that. And it's not an easy thing to deal with. It's a complicated issue in some respects, completely uncomplicated in my view, in other respects. So I think that's a live issue. Having said that, I agree completely with this idea of the reform agenda. I would just add that the way to go about that, that's probably universally understood within the Democratic coalition, is through the corruption angle. This is something that the polling is showing people are appalled by, and even some Republicans are appalled by it. And it's the way in to talk about reform. It's the way in to talk about, you know, for everything from oligarchy to, you know, insider trading to Donald Trump stealing the country blind and spending all this money on this, you know, BS, like, you know, the reflecting pool and the stupid ballroom and all the rest of that stuff. You know, this is the sort of entry point into that conversation that we need to have about reform. I think if you come at it from corruption, you can hit every single part of the Democratic coalition where everybody goes, yeah, of course, whether it's the rich guys or whether it's Washington or, you know, the swamp or however you want to put it. I think it's smart if Democrats kind of take that tack in their campaigning, you know, and obviously then once they get in, if they take the majority, this reform agenda they've got to hit the ground running to prepare 2028 for that agenda. Because obviously nothing's going to be reformed until, you know, they get rid of the presidency.
4: Stop the corruption. Yeah. Target the corruption. Yeah.
6: Yeah.
4: That is an easy sell. All right. Unfortunately, I only got about 30 seconds, but it's as much time as Donald Trump thinks about Iran. So is there any chance that Trump or his negotiators are actually going to strike any kind of a decent agreement with Iran, one where the U.S. actually gains something, anything that it did not have before Trump's war? Or are we destined to either have a bad deal for the U.S. or go back to a shooting war with them in a little less than 60 days? And you each get about 30 seconds on that. Heather, you first.
6: Okay, you know, no, we're not going to get anything out of it. I mean, obviously, it's already falling apart, and Iran is already saying they're talking to all their, you know, Arab neighbors about what they're going to do to start charging people to go through, I mean, you know, the strait, and I don't think that they are going to settle any of the Israel and Lebanon stuff. The United States is going to be the big loser here. We've lost a tremendous amount, which we don't have time to go into, but I think everybody knows it. So no. And if we go back to a shooting war, it wouldn't surprise me, but I think Trump is kind of done. He wants to move on to Cuba. Nice, easy one, you know,
4: because he's the biggest hotels loser.
6: You know, Cuba might have some hotel stuff, have some resort stuff. Yeah. You know, he wants to get into that. That's where the fun is.
4: Drift Glass, Iran.
5: Three word answer.
4: Yeah.
5: Three word answer. What Digby said.
4: Always taking the easy way out on these difficult questions, aren't
5: you?
4: Bill?
5: Right.
4: Yeah, right. Well, smartly done. Probably a good idea. I should have probably taken the easy way out on this show as well somehow. I don't know. But here we are. Hey, thanks, guys. Delightful as ever speaking with you both. Heather Digby Parton, her excellent work can be found at both salon.com and digbysblog.net. You can also find her on the social medias over at Blue Sky. She is Digby56. 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Delightful speaking with both of you guys. Hope you have a safe holiday somehow over the 4th of July and enjoy America's 250th birthday.
5: Well, thank you.
6: Thank you. You too. You too.
4: Thanks, guys. All right, we'll take a quick break, and we are back with Desi Doyen and the Green News Report. Straight ahead, I'm Brad Friedman. 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
4: Welcome back to the world-famous Bradcast. We are up against the wall, as ever, on this program. 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
9: They're trying to dismantle all of science in the United States.
8: Scientists raise alarm over new Trump White House proposal that would politicize and decimate U.S. scientific research.
10: The soaring temperatures impacting iconic landmarks, the Eiffel Tower closing early, and the Louvre expected to adjust hours.
8: Extreme heat in France smashes all-time national record. Trump administration gives billions in new taxpayer funding for coal and nuclear energy. Plus, Trump's failed reflecting pool renovation hits new levels of absurdity.
4: All of that absurdity and more straight ahead from BradBlog.com. I'm Brad Friedman.
8: And I'm Desi Doyen.
4: Stand by for 6 minutes of independent green news, politics, analysis, and snarky comment.
11: Bobby Kennedy is getting rid of the blue M&Ms. Yeah, the blue dye in the M&Ms is very bad for you, and they're going to get rid of the blue dye out of the M&Ms and pour it directly into the Lincoln Memorial reflecting pool.
4: There we go. Now we've got a plan. This is your Green News Report. Okay, Desi Doyen, it's getting really, really bad out there in Europe right now.
8: Yes, as intense storms and flash floods batter half of the United States, an absolutely gobsmacking heat wave parked over Western and Central Europe is intensifying. More than a dozen countries are under urgent heat warnings. Some European countries are experiencing power outages as the historic heat wave strains the grid. France this week set a new national all-time heat record, 112 degrees Fahrenheit,
4: wow.
8: Hotter than the August 2003 heat wave that killed an estimated 14,000 people. More than 40 people have drowned while trying to escape the searing temperatures. The heat is also killing livestock and withering crops, and it forced the shutdown of the Eiffel Tower and at least one nuclear reactor. It's the second severe heat wave in a month to hit Europe. Greenhouse gases from burning fossil fuels are raising temperatures around the planet, and Europe is warming faster than any other continent, priming it for more extreme hot spells. Relatedly, based on new NASA satellite data, climate scientists are again warning that a potential super El Nino of record-breaking intensity is developing unusually quickly in the Pacific Ocean, and governments need to also move quickly to prepare for intensifying impacts. On Democracy Now!, climate scientist Peter Kalmus warned,
9: "It gets hotter and hotter and hotter every year. This summer, especially because of the El Nino, could be the hottest summer we've ever experienced in our lives, but it could also be the coolest summer for the rest of our lives.
8: In other news, Donald Trump's failed $16 million illegal no-bid crony contract rush paint job on the Lincoln Memorial reflecting pool has hit new levels of absurdity. Ignoring actual science and experts, and without presenting any evidence, Trump is now blaming sabotage and vandals for the Gatorade green algae bloom and peeling paint. But internal documents obtained by the New York Times show that the administration knew about the problems long before publicly acknowledging them, and vandalism is not mentioned in the documents at all.
12: Go figure.
8: And by the way, there's now fencing around the reflecting pool.
12: How nice for our 250th birthday.
8: Meanwhile, the Trump administration, after blocking development of cheap renewable energy projects, has now announced another subsidy for coal, investing $75 million to build a new coal export terminal in Oakland, California, which, not surprisingly, faces significant opposition from local residents and public health groups over the increased pollution it would cause.
12: Is this in addition to the, I think it was $750 million that he gave to the coal industry just about 2 or 3 weeks ago?
8: Yes, it is.
12: Oh, nice.
8: The Trump White House this week also unveiled plans for $18 billion in new taxpayer funding to build new nuclear power plants. And finally, the U.S. scientific research community is asking for the public's help to combat a sweeping, radical Trump Office of Management and Budget proposal to politicize U.S. scientific research, including putting political appointees in charge of deciding which research gets funded. Dr. Colette Dellawala of Stand Up for Science on a recent broadcast explains,
13: science in the United States is an independent center of thought. That becomes a major problem if you are someone who doesn't want the populace to have access to knowledge that proves your ideology incorrect.
12: Ah, there you go.
8: Stand Up for Science has tools to help Americans submit a public comment, which will help combat the rule in court. The deadline is July 13th.
12: Go to standupforscience.net to get more information. For much more on all of these stories, check out our newly redesigned website at greennews.bradblog.com. We are off for the week until after the July 4th holiday. Hope you have a happy and safe one. Until then, I'm Brad Friedman.
8: And I'm Desi Doyen.
12: And this has been your Green News Report. Yeah, happy birthday, America, somehow or another. Thank you very much, Desi Doyen. Thanks again to my guests, Heather Digby-Parton of Salon and Drift Glass of Pro Left Podcast. And as you heard that handsome man say, that man with a great face for radio, we will be off for the next week. We will be back after the July 4th holiday. I've got to get to D.C. I'm headlining over the weekend at Donald Trump's American State Fair.
8: Yeah, but hey, have a great 4th of July. Celebrate the 250th anniversary. Don't let other people take that away from you.
12: Well said. I'll work on it. Yeah. Thank you very much. Until we meet again, you can find all of our work, including today's episode of the Bradcast, at bradblog.com. 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You'll find me on the social medias at TheBradBlog, and you'll find Desi Doyen there as well. She is
8: Green News Report.
12: See you there. Until we see you here next time, I'm Brad Friedman. Good luck, world.

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2: But instead, he listens to Rudy Giuliani.
3: Republicans revive the Red Scare. Masked fascists march on July 4th. The Pacific runs a fever. Trump admits the rig. And science rewrites the 8-hour sleep rule. Good morning. This is the Commonwealth Report. News for the public, not the powerful. You can follow us at CommonwealthReport.news. Are Democrats really communists? Or is the GOP just scared? Republicans have dusted off an old smear and slapped a new label on it. For years, they called Democrats socialists. Now, as more Americans warm up to socialism and more socialist candidates win primaries, the right has switched words. They're calling them communists. Trump told a North Dakota rally that Democratic socialists are hiding their true colors. They're actually communists, he said. He called communism a bigger threat than World War I, World War II, Pearl Harbor, and September 11th combined. House Speaker Mike Johnson cast the fight as common sense versus communism and compared the Democratic left to the Bolshevik Revolution. A Republican strategist admitted the quiet part out loud. The old socialist attack stopped stinging, so they needed a scarier word. Congresswoman Alexandria Ocasio-Cortez shrugged it off, saying voters care about groceries, not labels. When your best argument is name-calling, you're not winning the argument. Why did masked fascists march through Washington on July 4th? While the nation marked 250 years since the Declaration of Independence, hundreds of masked men took over the streets of the Capitol. They belonged to Patriot Front, a white supremacist group. The Southern Poverty Law Center, the Anti-Defamation League, and George Washington University all called a hate group. They wore khaki and blue, covered their faces, carried shields and drums, and waved American and Confederate flags. They chanted, "Reclaim America," as they marched past the Capitol toward Union Station. About 400 showed up. A Georgetown law professor spotted them, asked, "What kind of fascist hellscape is happening?" The group formed in 2017 after Charlottesville and wants a white ethno state. Washington police said they were tracking First Amendment activity, but when Nazis feel safe marching on our birthday, something has gone badly wrong. The Pacific Ocean is running a fever, and that's bad news. Out across the Pacific, there's a marine heat wave so enormous it covers an area more than 8 times the size of the lower 48 states. That's about 13.5% of the entire surface of the Earth, stretching from the Philippines all the way to Peru. It formed when two hotspots merged, one in the North Pacific and one tied to a building super El Nino near the equator. Scientists say it's already fueling a super typhoon in the western Pacific and could bake the western United States under a heat dome in mid-July, raising wildfire risk. Sea levels near California could jump 2 to 3 feet this fall. That heat could turbocharge the jet stream and turn the south into a storm highway. One client, the climate scientist, warned, quote, "Months and months of warm could mean stark impacts." What happens in the ocean doesn't always stay in the ocean. Did Trump just admit the whole game is rigged? President Trump attacked

0: Kazar wrote, saying Trump just confessed the court's voting rulings are about rigging elections for Republicans. The court's 6-3 decision in Louisiana versus Callis cleared red states to redraw maps and wipe out majority black districts. Trump wants the Save America Act jammed through to act strict voting rules. Speaker Johnson vowed to attach the voting crackdown to a filibuster-proof budget bill. When the president says pretending your vote would kill his party, believe him. Geeky science alert. Do you really need 8 hours of sleep? Here's some good news for anyone who lies awake worrying about sleep. The 8-hour rule you keep hearing might be wrong. Daniel Lieberman, a Harvard evolutionary biologist, wrote in the New York Times that scientists have pinned down how much sleep adults really need. A new study in the journal Nature found the sweet spot sits between 6 hours and 24 minutes and 7 hours and 48 minutes. Sleeping much less or much more got tied to faster aging in the brain, heart, and liver, plus more heart disease and depression. But Lieberman says don't panic. He says you can now relax. About 35% of Americans get less than 7 hours sleep, and stressing about it only makes insomnia worse. So stop counting the hours and start counting how good you feel. And that's the way it is today, Monday, July 6th, 2026. I'm Tom Hart.
1: So former BBC reporter Greg Palast actually did the math. He got data from government sources, entirely government sources, federal and state, and found that voter suppression, people being ripped off the voting rolls or having their votes challenged in a way that prevents them from being counted, even though 100% of them were legal voters, prevented at least 3.5 million and arguably 4.2 million people from voting in the 2024 election. And looking at the math and looking at the states and looking at whose vote got suppressed, which was wildly, mostly black people, Palast concluded just explicitly that if not for the mass purge of voters of color, if not for the mass disqualification of provisional ballots, Harris would have won. The piece is Trump Lost, Vote Suppression Won, over at HartmanReport.com. Check it out.

0: This is the Tom Hartman Program.
1: And it's Tom Hartman. Here I am. I'm back. So happy to be with you. We had a wonderful 4th of July. Had some fascinating adventures. And thank you to Alex Lawson, who did a great job filling in. Alex and Jefferson are just the two guys who fill in for me when I do take vacations. Just wonderful people and heard great feedback. Anyway, we had a lot to talk about today. They're shocked. We won't pretend anymore. This is something, you know, over the 4th of July, people were like not inviting their right-wing neighbors to their 4th of July parties and things like that. I mean, you know, it's like, and they're like, what? You're being mean to me, you know, and it can't, you know, well, I'll get into that in a minute. Also, are Democrats really communists? Are the Republicans just scared? And why did masked fascists march through Washington on July 4th? Very strange stuff. In the second hour of the program, did Trump just admit the whole hour is rigged? And the Pacific Ocean is running a major fever. This is very bad news. What Europe experienced last week, what the eastern half of the United States experienced. Well, I guess Europe was more or less the week before. Well, whatever. The whole planet is getting whacked right now. The western half of Africa is really, it doesn't make the news so much, but it's just being whacked right now. In the third hour of our program, Christopher Armitage is going to drop by. 18 states have now complied with the Republican Party's election theft plan. How many is enough? And a geeky science alert. Do you really need 8 hours of sleep? So, a lot to talk about today. I want to start out with, the July 4th story, I think. You know, it's the party and the visitors and all that kind of thing. The headline, the title of my piece, my daily takeover at HartmanReport.com, is titled, They're Shocked We Won't Pretend Anymore. They, of course, being the MAGA people. And Louise and I were talking with a friend of ours. This was actually maybe a month ago. Who said that her sister

0: called after like a year-long no conversation on either side, had called up and said, you know, don't you love me anymore? Why won't you talk to me? And, you know, our friend is gay and married, you know, and she was like, because you voted for the guy three times who doesn't want me to exist. And I just like, you know, if those are your values, I have nothing to say to you. Now, I'm really fortunate. I grew up with three brothers. One of them passed away a few years ago. And my other two brothers are, you know, good progressives and, you know, thank God, you know, and our family gets to, we had a family vacation in March. That was when Jefferson filled in for me. And, we just all got together and rented a house. And, you know, the political conversations were lively, but they were friendly. I can't imagine having family members. I mean, I can't imagine it, but it's difficult to know exactly how I would deal with it. And, you know, and I'd love to hear your thoughts on if this happens to you and how you deal with it. You know, if having somebody in your family who, you know, literally thinks that America should become a fascist nation, who thinks that elections should be rigged so that the Republican Party has single-party rule forever, who thinks that all the people of color in the United States, you know, Stephen Miller has said 100 million people should be deported. That would mean deporting, the best guess on, quote, undocumented immigrants is probably around, you know, between 9 and 12 or 13 million. And then you've got the naturalized citizens, which is, I believe, around 30 or 40 million. I'd have to look the numbers up. But and all of that together doesn't add up to 100 million people, what Miller is calling for. So it's basically, I mean, the whole campaign, the whole shtick of the Trump administration, the MAGA movement, which has seized control of the Republican Party, is make America white again and make America straight again and make America Christian. Which, you know, we never were. I mean, we've always embraced all religions. These things are embedded. I mean, this is such the antithesis of the 4th of July. The 4th of July is the celebration, it's not literally the birthday of America. All right, the Constitution was written in 1787. It was ratified in 1789. That will be the 250 years after that will be the 250th birthday of the United States, not the anniversary of July 4th, 1776. So, what is that, 13 years later, I guess, you know, the time it took us to fight the Revolutionary War, write the Constitution, you know, go through the Articles of Confederacy and all, you know, quack, quack, quack. But the whole point of the Declaration of Independence was that all men are created equal. Now, I realize, you know, it was written and signed by about half of the guys who signed it were slaveholders. But the idea was there. I mean, this came out of the Enlightenment, and it came out of their experience with the Iroquois Confederacy and all this. And so it's this whole shtick is the antithesis of what July 4th should have been. Greg Gutfeld went off on this on Fox News. He was like, talking about how people are refusing to talk to people in their own family or, you know, relatives or whatever who are MAGA. He says, can't you just love them anyway? Why are you being so hateful? And I just don't think that it's being hateful to say that you love a guy who says that brown and black people are vermin and are poisoning the blood of our country. I mean, this is literally language lifted right out of Mein Kampf. We fought a war against this. And won. You know, my father was Antifa, you know, he was an anti-fascist straight out of high school, 17 years old. He enrolled in the army in 1945 to go off and fight the fascists. And the war ended before he got out of boot camp. And so he ended up as part of the Japanese occupation forces. But he was ready. And same with Louise's father, who joined the Navy. My dad joined the army. They were all anti-fascists. And I mean, this is the American tradition. This is the American history. And then you get the Heritage Foundation publishing this 900-page manifesto that in what I would argue is a Make America White Again manifesto. You got J.D. Vance, essentially talking about this. You've got ICE, now, you know, people dying in ICE custody. We've got concentration camps with about 70,000 people in them. They want to increase that to 150,000. It's just wild. And, you know, economically, it doesn't make any sense. Politically, it doesn't make any sense. Gutfeld calls this Trump derangement syndrome. I call it conscience. Just good old-fashioned conscience. You know, Louise and I lived in Germany in 86, 87, and you know, we knew some people who had been Nazis. We knew some people who had just kind of kept their heads down. And the people that we knew who had kept their heads down were, frankly, very embarrassed by it, very sad. You know, if I should have done more kind of thing. You know, I should have been there with Hans and Sophie, you know, and the White Rose Society. So, the bottom line, you know, they're shocked that we won't pretend anymore, right? Well, get over it, guys. That's all I can say to them, you know. Come back when you're willing to be to embrace American values, not fascist values. This country is not should not become a fascist country. I mean, isn't it that simple?
1: This is the Tom Hartman Program.
0: It's just about 15 minutes past the hour. I'll be back with you in just a minute.

0: And welcome back, Tyrone in Harlem, New York. Hey, Tyrone, how are you? What's up?
1: Hey, Tom, welcome back. I hope you had a good time away and got a relaxed and took it and enjoy your life, Tom. Enjoy your life.
0: We did all that, Tyrone. It was a wonderful time. Thank you.
1: That's good. I'm listening to how the manipulation of the language has been used to just denigrate the things that were supposed to be for good. They don't like diversity, equity, or inclusion. That's correct. In fact, they've outlawed it. They're out there. Outlawed that. And then when people say they put fascism, socialism, and communism in the same boat, you know, that's the same thing that they don't even bother to look and see what's the difference and why is it this? Why are they spelled differently? You understand? Yeah. It's so crazy how lazy this our population have gotten on trying to figure out why we're in this position that we're in today. And so many people that have checked out. You got 90 million people that checked out of the political apparatus of this country and then complain about the path this country takes.
0: Yeah.
1: My question is, how is it, and Tom, you're doing God's work because you're trying to inform people the best you can, but people, there's so many people that are just stuck.
0: Yeah. Yeah, no, well, part of it is the fact that, you know, as horrified as I am by this and how much I denied it for most of my life, that probably just slightly fewer than half of all white people in the United States are just deeply racist. So, number one, you've got that. Number two, you've got about 20% of all people, and this probably has nothing to do with race, although people who have been minorities probably have a somewhat better experience or better understanding of this, but about 20% of us are authoritarians. We want Big Daddy to be in charge. We don't want to have to worry about things. And you combine those things, you got a party now, the Republican Party, that's going, yeah, we'll be Big Daddy, we'll embrace the authoritarians, and we'll be racists. And people are just loving, you know, sadly. But I think it's coming to an end, Tyrone. I really do. And I think the next 3 years are going to be just a major turning point. Tyrone, thank you for the call. It's so nice to hear from you. Yeah, good talking to you. Thanks for coming back, Tom.
1: Sure. Enjoy.
0: Sure enough. Thank you. Susan in Caldwell, Idaho. Hey, Susan, what's up?
2: Oh, talking about the Seattle World Cup game, us versus Belgium.
0: Yes. And red cards.
2: Red card. Where the president in the last hour has admitted, according to the news service, that yes, I did call and asked them to review this. Well, here's the deal. This is exactly the kind of person that Mr. Trump wants to bar from U.S. citizenship. He is a family of Nigerian origin.
0: You're talking about the guy who got red carded, the American?
2: Yes.
0: Oh, interesting.
2: His family's Nigerian origin, domiciled in the U.K. The parents had traveled to the U.S. while mother was pregnant with Florian. And when she wanted to return to London or wherever she lives in England, the airline said, no, you're too close to your due date. We will not fly you. So she was forced to remain in the USA. Therefore, Florian is born in New York and is a U.S. citizen. Exactly the kind of person that Trump tried to go.
0: I had no idea. I've only been kind of peripherally watching this. I'm not a sports fan, but this red card thing, you know, that Trump is, it's like him calling Brad Raffensperger and saying, find 11,000 votes. You know, this is the same deal. Susan, thank you for that information. I'm going to have to do a little deeper dive on that. That's amazing. And it's so nice to hear from you, Susan. Thank you. We'll be right back.

0: Want news that actually has your back? The Commonwealth Report brings you honest, unfiltered reporting. News for the public, not the powerful. Twice daily updates that matter. 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Take back your news. Did you know that the ancient Roman Republic, you know, which for 480 years was actually a democratic republic before Julius Caesar kind of ended the democracy phase and replaced it with the autocracy phase, that they were brought down by a very small group of very rich people. The richest man in ancient Rome was Marcus Licinius Crassus. He was the richest guy. The billionaire of Rome. And he frankly hated the Roman free bread for all welfare system. It was being paid for with his tax dollars, after all. So him and Pompey the Great and a few other rich guys got together, and they basically crashed Rome. They turned it into an oligarchy and then into a tyranny. And the parallels to what Trump is doing right now are absolutely shocking. There's an article about it over at HartmanReport.com titled American Caesar, Trump's Path to Power Mirrors Rome's Darkest Days. Check it out. Many minutes past the hour. Welcome back. Our system screwed up, and Louise's song about we're just not pretending anymore is going to play at the bottom of the hour instead of right now. Typically, it plays right now, and it's a nice song, and it's you're just going to love it, and I'll get to it. But I'm so sorry. A few other things here that I wanted to share with you: are Democrats really communists? I mean, this is just nuts, right? Tim Burchett, a Republican from Tennessee. This is from the Washington Post, oddly enough. Well, we'll get to that in a moment. Back during his first term in Congress, which was some 7 years ago, he was slamming Democrats for the socialist Democratic wing, or Democrat. You know, the Republicans will never say Democratic because they're all following Joe McCarthy's 1956 advice. Never say the Democratic Party because that sounds too nice. It sounds too democratic. Always say Democrat Party with an emphasis on the rat. Congressman Burchett, the Republican from Tennessee, he used to slam the Democrat Party, a socialist Democrat Party. Now, he wrote on X just on Wednesday, he says, quit calling them progressives. They're communists. Yeah. Republicans are, like, right across the board, just like the same way that they slur the Democratic Party by calling it the Democrat Party, as does everybody on Fox so-called News and all the right-wing hosts on the 1,500 right-wing radio stations across the country and the three right-wing television networks. None of them will say Democratic Party, even though that's its name. I mean, if we started calling it the Republican Party, they'd be hysterical. They've been doing this Democrat Party thing now for, what, 30, 40, 50 years? I mean, in a big way, for about 30 years. And I'm just astonished that the Democratic Party itself has not gotten up on its hind legs and started yelling about this. But, you know, it seems increasingly like the Democratic Party itself just doesn't have much to say. But some of our great candidates sure do. But anyhow, the right-wing influencers are going crazy on this. This is an analysis done by a group called the National Conference on Citizenship. This is a nonpartisan group that just kind of looks at the status of citizenship and things like that in the United States. And they said from January to June, so the first 6 months of this year, the word communism or communist was used in national media probably 99% of the time by Republicans, was used an average of 626 times a week. That's a 43% increase over last year. It was only 400 and some odd last year that they called us communists. Now they're calling us communists, like, you know, every day. The last week of June, in fact, mentions of communism hit an annual high. And 17% of Americans say that democratic socialism is a good thing, or socialism in general is a good thing. But the percentage of Americans who don't like socialism has fallen from, in just 2 years, or 3 years, excuse me, has fallen from 45 down to 37%. So what's happening is the Republicans have figured out that Americans no longer hate the word socialist. They're no longer freaked out about socialism. And so now they're using the word communism. The Washington Post notes, socialists have supported city-owned grocery stores, the socialized health care program known as Medicare for All. I'm not sure I'd call that socialized, but whatever. Universal paid family leave, higher taxes on the rich, a more aggressive environmental agenda, and ending military aid to Israel. Some have also advocated abolishing the police. There you go. It's the Washington Post. It's Jeff Bezos and ICE. And then, of course, you've got within the Democratic Party, we've got these guys who are taking piles of money from giant corporations and from AIPAC. Like Josh Gottheimer, he's the guy who loves, you know, is constantly being quoted. He's a Democratic congressman from New Jersey. And he was on Fox. He's frequently on Fox News. And he said on Fox News that the people who call themselves Democratic Socialists, he says, they should form their own party. They're bomb throwers, not problem solvers. They've declared war on common sense Democrats. See, his definition of a common sense Democrat is one who takes hundreds of thousands or millions of dollars from AIPAC and from big corporations and from right-wing billionaires to get elected and then, you know, might talk a nice line. I mean, this is what we saw, we've seen this in several primaries now, where Democrats are being primaried, being knocked out in the primaries by people who are calling themselves Democratic Socialists or just, you know, very aggressive about getting things done. The people being knocked out have been saying for years and years, oh, yes, I love all those Democratic programs, but they don't do anything about it, right? They just do the lip service. And I think Democrats are over it. Trump is trying to do this, right, at Mount Rushmore and then on the 4th of July. On the 4th of July, traditionally, presidents give speeches that are like, let's bring America together, right? We're one country. The Declaration of Independence is for all of us now. And Trump instead said, you can't be a communist and a patriot. You cannot be both. And then he says, newcomers to our country are a mortal threat to American liberty. Really? Well, what he means, of course, is newcomers to our country who have brown skin, because he's aggressively bringing white people from South Africa into the United States. In fact, he's organizing parties for them, giving them swag bags, right? Welcoming gifts. So, you know, the Republican Party is now officially the Make America White Party. And sadly, about half of white people seem to support that. But I don't think it's going to prevail. I really don't. I think big change is coming, and I'm very, very hopeful about it. I want to get into the mass fascists marching through Washington, D.C. Stick around. We'll be right back.
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0: And, of course, your calls, and they're shocked we won't pretend anymore. That song coming right after the break.

0: Republicans revive the Red Scare. Masked fascists march on July 4th. The Pacific runs a fever. Trump admits the rig. And science rewrites the eight-hour sleep rule. Good morning. This is the Commonwealth Report. News for the public, not the powerful. You can follow us at commonwealthreport.news. Are Democrats really communists? Or is the GOP just scared? Republicans have dusted off an old smear and slapped a new label on it. For years, they called Democrats socialists. Now, as more Americans warm up to socialism and more socialist candidates win primaries, the right has switched words. They're calling them communists. Trump told a North Dakota rally that Democratic socialists are hiding their true colors. They're actually communists, he said. He called communism a bigger threat than World War I, World War II, Pearl Harbor, and September 11th combined. House Speaker Mike Johnson cast the fight as common sense versus communism and compared the Democratic left to the Bolshevik Revolution. A Republican strategist admitted the quiet part out loud. The old socialist attack stopped stinging, so they needed a scarier word. Congresswoman Alexandria Ocasio-Cortez shrugged it off, saying voters care about groceries, not labels. When your best argument is name-calling, you're not winning the argument. Why did masked fascists march through Washington on July 4th? While the nation marked 250 years since the Declaration of Independence, hundreds of masked men took over the streets of the Capitol. They belonged to Patriot Front, a white supremacist group, the Southern Poverty Law Center, the Anti-Defamation League, and George Washington University, all called a hate group. They wore khaki and blue, covered their faces, carried shields and drums, and waved American and Confederate flags. They chanted, "Reclaim America," as they marched past the Capitol toward Union Station. About 400 showed up. A Georgetown law professor spotted them, asked, "What kind of fascist hellscape is happening?" The group formed in 2017 after Charlottesville and wants a white ethno state. Washington police said they were tracking First Amendment activity, but when Nazis feel safe marching on our birthday, something has gone badly wrong. The Pacific Ocean is running a fever, and that's bad news. Out across the Pacific, there's a marine heat wave so enormous it covers an area more than 8 times the size of the lower 48 states. That's about 13.5% of the entire surface of the Earth, stretching from the Philippines all the way to Peru. It formed when two hotspots merged, one in the North Pacific and one tied to a building super El Nino near the equator. Scientists say it's already fueling a super typhoon in the western Pacific and could bake the western United States under a heat dome in mid-July, raising wildfire risk. Sea levels near California could jump 2 to 3 feet this fall. That heat could turbocharge the jet stream and turn the South into a storm highway. One client, climate scientist, warned, quote, "Months and months of warm could mean stark impacts. What happens in the ocean doesn't always stay in the ocean." Did Trump just admit the whole game is rigged? President Trump attacked a pro-democracy resolution written by leaders of the progressive Black, Hispanic, and Asian Pacific American caucuses. The measure would restore the Voting Rights Act that the Supreme Court gutted, and term limits and possibly more justices on the court and end the Senate filibuster. Trump posted that if Democrats pass it, the Republican Party is dead. Texas Congressman Greg Cesar pounced on that admission. "At least he admits it," he says. Cesar wrote, saying Trump just confessed the court's voting rulings are about rigging elections for Republicans. The court's 6-3 decision in Louisiana versus Calais cleared red states to redraw maps and wipe out majority Black districts. Trump wants the Save America Act jammed through to act strict voting rules. Speaker Johnson vowed to attach the voting crackdown to a filibuster-proof budget bill. When the president says pretending your vote would kill his party, believe him. Geeky science alert. Do you really need 8 hours of sleep? Here's some good news for anyone who lies awake worrying about sleep. The 8-hour rule you keep hearing might be wrong. Daniel Lieberman, a Harvard evolutionary biologist, wrote in the New York Times that scientists have pinned down how much sleep adults really need. A new study in the journal Nature found the sweet spot sits between 6 hours and 24 minutes and 7 hours and 48 minutes. Sleeping much less or much more got tied to faster aging in the brain, heart, and liver, plus more heart disease and depression. But Lieberman says don't panic. He says you can now relax. About 35% of Americans get less than 7 hours sleep, and stressing about it only makes insomnia worse. So stop counting the hours and start counting how good you feel. And that's the way it is today, Monday, July 6th, 2026. I'm Tom Hartman.
1: So former BBC reporter Greg Palast actually did the math. He got data from government sources, entirely government sources, federal and state, and found that voter suppression, people being ripped off the voting rolls or having their votes challenged in a way that prevents them from being counted, even though 100% of them were legal voters, prevented at least 3.5 million and arguably 4.2 million people from voting in the 2024 election. And looking at the math and looking at the states and looking at whose vote got suppressed, which was wildly, mostly black people, Palast concluded just explicitly that if not for the mass purge of voters of color, if not for the mass disqualification of provisional ballots, Harris would have won. The piece is Trump Lost, Vote Suppression Won, over at HartmanReport.com. Check it out. Did you know that every weekday we send out an email before the show giving you all the topics coming up so you could be fully informed and ready to interact with our program? 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

0: There you go. 37 minutes past the hour. Welcome back. So this hate group, this so-called Patriot Front, descended in Washington, D.C., about 400 of these pathetic losers wearing masks. They're embarrassed to show who they are because they know what pathetic losers they are, carrying Confederate flags. This is just the group. This is from Common Dreams. The group believes that democracy no longer functions and wants to transform the U.S. into a pan-European ethnostate. In other words, only people of European ancestry need apply, right? That excludes both citizens of color and new immigrants and refugees. And did Trump say a word about it? Did he condemn them? I guarantee you, if Democratic Socialists of America had marched on D.C., Trump would have been hysterical. But fascists? That's the GOP now. All right, so what's on your mind today? Paul in Woodinville, Washington. Hey, Paul, what's up?
1: Well, Tom, I was thinking about the Supreme Court rulings on transgender athletes and also birthright citizenship. And I heard some phrases that have been tossed around with regard to the transgender athletes. The one is the gender to which you were assigned at birth is one of them. And then biological male and biological female. Well, those two, first of all, are not the way a biologist would think of things. We don't think of biological. We think of phenotype and genotype.
0: Right. And none of us even acknowledges hermaphrodism or whatever it's called, you know, where people are born that are neither male nor female or maybe both.
1: Right. But biological male, biological female is a... It's a kind of a nowhere phrase. But more than that, do you think conservatives would tolerate the government assigning anything to them, let alone a personal attribute?
0: That's a good point.
1: I mean, what the hell? Look at this, Tom. Your gender that you're supposed to wear for the rest of your life, assigned at birth by what? A certificate of live birth, is essentially a medical opinion. Mm-hmm. That a doctor arrived at through observation of newborn genitalia.
0: And occasionally modification, by the way, of newborn genitalia.
1: Well, I have a friend who's an OBGYN, and I asked her about this past week. I said, isn't it just, they don't do a blood test. Mm-hmm. I mean, to find out what your chromosomal makeup is. So how the hell, is this really not scientific? He said, no, it's all by observation. And sometimes... it's not that clear, because you have to realize we all start as females in the womb. Mm-hmm. And the male genitalia only develop in the last 2 months of pregnancy. So certainly a premature birth would be. But she said sometimes it's so underdeveloped it's a little hard to tell. But the point is the doctor is making this determination for the family, for the parents, and they're paying for it.
0: All right, and not for the government.
1: Other time, but then it goes on the certificate of live birth. For what reason? What interest does the state have in knowing what my gender
0: is? Well, Paul, you and I both know what this is really all about. And this is really all about these right-wing so-called Christians who want to control and regulate every aspect of our lives. They want a Beaver-Cleaver world again. You know, they want to leave it to Father, you know, or whatever. Father knows best and leave it to Beaver. I mean, they want to go back to this 1950s world that you and I grew up with on television in the 50s, 60s, 70s, 80s, when there were literally no black or brown people on TV unless they were bad guys. And there were no queer people on TV at all. And every family had a mom and a dad who slept in separate beds. I mean, you know, this is the world they want to take us back to. And it's a world that never existed. It's a world that just it was the creation of this new medium television that came along in the 40s and 50s, in a big way the 50s, that was, you know, it was entirely controlled by white men, 100%.
1: Well, let me, you get my
0: straight
1: point.
0: Straight away in that, at that. Yeah, I get your point.
1: So let me say this. I want to go off on just for a second here about what you just said about the
0: well, I do need to wrap it up and move to the next caller. We got a bunch of
1: Here's my observation is that I just watched the other day an episode of Ozzie and Harriet, mm-hmm. and some other of those from that genre of television. And I noticed something is that all of the situational comedy that's in it is based on people telling little white lies to each other and not saying, "Oh, I don't really want to go play bridge tonight. I'd rather not." They say, "Oh, well, I can't. I'm going." Ozzie was going fishing, and it turned into this big comedy of lies.
0: Oh, interesting.
1: Not errors. It was everybody who can't express themselves. Yeah. They tell lies so they not they want to hurt somebody else's feelings. And that's what all the situational comedy is based on, people not being honest.
0: That's funny. Yeah, I'd have to go back and watch the old Lucy show, but which...
1: Yeah, same thing.
0: I'm thinking of several episodes, yeah. Amazing. Well, Paul, I got to move along, but thank you so much for the call. It's nice to hear from you and spot on. Dennis in Aptos, California. Hey, Dennis, what's up?
2: Yeah, it's amazing you brought up the fastest marching through Washington because they had the same exact type of uniform of those cosplaying U.S. Cavalry guys standing behind Trump at Mount Rushmore the other day. Mm. And when I saw that immediately, well, you know, they weren't wearing the 1870s uniform. They were wearing 1890s. So it's, you know, San Juan Hill. Spanish American War.
0: Sure, yeah. Well, it was all about Teddy Roosevelt, who's on the mountain. I mean, you know, there's arguably some rationalization for that.
2: Yeah, but still, though, you're talking about the U.S. Cavalry here, and we know what they did to the Plains and Western Mountain Indians.
0: Yeah, and Custer. So,
2: exactly. Yeah, and you know, not too far away from Mount Rushmore is that Crazy Horse statue. Mm-hmm. In rock. They've been working on it since 1946. It might not be done until the middle of the next century.
0: Really? I don't know about this.
2: What's that?
0: I don't know about that.
2: Oh, yeah, there is. There's somebody's making a crazy horse statue.
0: Cool.
2: But, yeah. So.
0: He was not just a great warrior. He was also a great philosopher. Anyhow, back to you.
2: Absolutely. And also in 1890... That's when Sitting Bull was assassinated at Standing Rock.
0: Yep.
2: So the soldiers would have been wearing those uniforms.
0: Yep.
2: So if you're a Native American, I can imagine how offended you are. And then the other day when he's making his 4th of July speech, he mentions like Buffalo Bill and Annie Oakley and all these people that were part of the, you know, the taming of the West.
0: The genocide of Native Americans.
2: And we know what they did to the Plains and Indians and Mountain Indians.
0: Yeah.
2: It's just so blatantly racist.
0: Yeah.
2: I don't think he didn't mention any Indians of the time.
0: No,
2: he didn't mention
0: not.
2: The buffalo that got slaughtered.
0: No.
2: It's so slanted toward what we white people have done in America as opposed to what anybody else has done.
0: Yeah.
2: It's really disgusting.
0: They need to replace the G with a W. You know, make America white again. That's their agenda. Period. Full stop.
2: It seems to be.
0: Yeah.
2: Yeah.
0: It really is. I mean, these people are just like, they themselves are racist to their core, and they are appealing to white Americans who are racist, and tragically, there's a hell of a lot of them, and that's now the GOP. Dennis, thanks. Thank you for the information,
2: sure.
0: too. It's always great talking with you. Appreciate the call. It's 45 minutes past the hour. I'll be back with more of your calls in just a minute. Stay with us.
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0: Defending America from the weapons of mass deception. I'll be right back with you. By the way, what do you think of this whole red card scandal? Isn't this wild stuff?

0: And welcome back. Leonard in Oxford, North Carolina. Hey, Leonard, what's on your mind today? Thanks for watching.
1: Tom, you look like vacation was good to you, man. You got good color.
0: Well, thank you, Leonard.
1: I wound up about all these phone calls that Trump keeps making that he doesn't make the one we need to get him to make, which is the phone call to the Democracy Nation. Who's going to answer that call? But anyway, he calls the guy about the pool. I mean, the reflecting pool. I mean, he tore this up right in front of God and everybody. Nobody did a thing about it.
0: They drove all that equipment. They drove all those heavy. The Beast, his armored limousine weighs more than most trucks, and they drove it across the reflecting pool right after they put down the epoxy liner. And now they're wondering why it's coming up.
1: Like all that moisture that was captured has got to seep up, and that's what takes it off.
0: Yeah.
1: Well, let's get to the next phone call that he made to the president of FIFA. To call in, and I didn't find her till this morning that they're buddies. They're acquaintances. He's a MAGA. Yeah. He's a world MAGA.
0: Yeah, and he used to be good friends with Putin, by the way.
1: The World Cup is big. It's big news. Hmm. Look at the theater of it. And, I mean, right now America is going to get a second chance showing little boys and little girls that want to be soccer stars that it's wrong to break the rules and not get punished for it. I mean, that's what Trump is telling. I can make a phone call, like, ain't me, make a phone call, Andy Griffith, that sort of thing. But I'm wound up, but I just want to say we got to do something, man. We got to get up off our backside and do something. Because I'm tired of telling everybody, that makes my butt want to chew tobacco. I got to do something about it.
0: Yeah. There you go. Leonard, thank you for
1: the
0: call.
1: Thank God for you, Tom. I made a phone call today and got something done. Thank you,
0: Leonard. I appreciate your kind words. Michelle in Kansas City, Missouri. Hey, Michelle, what's up?
2: Hey, Tom, I wanted to give you an example of how petty Republicans are. Now, I live in Kansas City, but my family's had a lake house at the Lake of the Ozarks for about 40 years. Well, Al Gore bought land about 2 miles from me in the next subdivision, built a cute little house, but he wanted to cut down some trees so he could see the water because he's not on the lake proper. Somebody found out and told the local newspaper, and this is all Republican country. That's why on my front door I have a beware of attack Democrat sign on my door because they're all Republican down
0: here. God bless you, Michelle.
2: And they harassed him for months over wanting to cut down some trees on his own land. Mm. And I'll tell you, to put it in perspective, their regulations for a septic tank down here, mind you, on the wall, we're by the lake. Mm. Is a 50-gallon drum, and there's no inspections required. So that's how petty Republicans are. They went after him over cutting down trees on his own land. I mean, the county got involved. It was in the newspaper for every week. So that's how petty they are over a tree.
0: Yeah.
2: Just wanted to give you just
0: on his own land. I mean,
2: on his own. And mind you, this whole land down here has been totally logged in the 20s and 30s. Right. So there's no, I have bigger trees in my backyard in Kansas City than there are down here.
0: Right. So this is not old growth. Just,
2: no. So the man is brave, though, because he has his mailbox right there on the road with his name on it. And I'm just like, oh, you're.
0: Wow.
2: And he's waved at me 3 times, so that makes him my boyfriend.
0: Oh, isn't that sweet? Well, if you talk to him. I spent some time with Al Gore when he came to Portland. In fact, I introduced him, to a crowd. And what a good man. What a good man. So, Michelle, if you see him, tell him I said hi.
2: I'm going to talk about you when I meet Al Gore. Sure, I'm going to get right on it.
0: Okay, thanks, Michelle. Got to run. Bye-bye.

0: Hey, thanks so much for sharing our program and for reaching out to our stations and sponsors and letting them know that you're listening. It really means a lot to us. They called it blood libel, what the Germans were doing against the Jews, claiming that they were using the blood of Christian children to make their matzah. We've got a new blood libel now here in the United States. J.D. Vance and Donald Trump lying through their teeth, arguing that black Haitian immigrants to the United States, legal immigrants with green cards in this little town in Ohio, are eating pets. And this is another libel that goes way back. In the 1890s, people were claiming German and Dutch immigrants were eating pets. Then they claimed in the 1880s, and actually as recently as last year, a restaurant got shut down in California because of claims that they were serving pets. They weren't. It was an Asian restaurant. This is just evil stuff, these lies and spreading this kind of hate. And this is now the strategy that the Republicans are using. There's a whole article about it at HartmanReport.com, hate as a political weapon. Check it out. Hey, welcome back. 9 minutes before the hour, picking up your calls here. Dave in Federal Way, Washington. Hey, Dave, what's up?
1: Hey, Tom, on that comment you made about, you know, Trump voters getting, or MAGA getting offended. Actually, I'm not even narrowing it down to MAG anymore. I'm just saying conservatives, but yeah, that's just me.
0: I get it.
1: The thing is, you know, I've always found that very odd. For years, I've been like screaming about this, and nobody wants to hear. And I get it because, you know, they have an Uncle Fred that's a conservative, or, you know, they have family, Tom. Mm-hmm. But here's the thing: this movement, even before it was MAGA, all right, the title MAGA is not really American. I mean, I guess maybe I've spent too much time overseas, but it would be like me going to Germany or, I don't know, even in Iraq, there were a lot of English speakers. My Arabic's not that great. And then just lecturing about how great America is, you know, I mean, how great democracy and our system is. It would be a waste of time. They don't really understand it. And this is what I'm saying about MAGA. I don't really fight with them because I don't really, well, I do understand where they're coming from. What it is, it's they want to abandon everything that made this country what it is because it's not working for them. Okay, and here's the deal.
0: They think it's not working for them. They're still happy to take Social Security or Medicare or, you know, use the public roads and hope that the police and fire will help them out and send their kids to public. So they think it's, but somehow, you know, maybe some black people someplace or some brown people are getting some kind of benefits and, oh my God, right?
1: Well, that brings me to my main point. Scott Jennings and all the others, I think it was last weekend, they were really on this roll about AOC and J.D. Vance. They were like, J.D. Vance doesn't want to, or J.D. Vance wants to run against AOC because she made a fool of herself on the world stage. But they never elaborated on what that is because I don't think it exists. The reason why they want AOC to run is, I'm telling you, Tom, these guys want to admit that they are nationalist socialists. They want to. And everybody says I'm crazy. I'm
0: Nazi.
1: Like, no,
0: yeah.
1: I know this works.
0: I will
1: they
0: call them Nazis, too.
1: Germany.
0: Yeah, I lived in Germany for a couple of years, and I knew real Nazis, and I heard all kinds of wild stories. It's here. It's here. Dave, thanks. That's so well said. Bill in Clifton, New Jersey. Hey, Bill, what's up?
2: Yeah, two things. One is that, when Steve Miller says 1/3 of the American population is here illegally, he's getting a little bit of hyperbole. But I think that is about Project 2040, when America will no longer be a white country. That's why he's trying to get as many people out of the country as possible.
0: I agree.
2: He thinks that's going to work. Right. And the other
0: That's also
2: thing
0: why they're
2: Trump
0: encouraging more white babies with Trump's new, hey, if you have a white baby, we're going to give you $1,000. I mean, that was what he was celebrating
2: right
0: today. It wasn't, obviously, he didn't say white babies, but, you know, you and I know what's really going on here.
2: Right. And when Trump says, they're communists and communism has never worked, it's a failed thing. Has he heard of a place called China? You know, one out of five people on Earth are Chinese.
0: I would argue that China doesn't actually practice communism; that they're practicing totalitarian capitalism. But yeah, point made. They call themselves communists, certainly.
2: Right, and there's about 150 million people in other countries like Vietnam and North Korea and Cuba and other places that are communist, that maybe the same way.
3: Yeah.
2: But doesn't he think that people realize that? I mean, and I haven't heard that since I was a kid.
3: I don't think Republicans realize that. I think they live in an information bubble that is so narrowly and completely circumscribed that...
2: it's nuts.
3: Yeah, yeah, it really is, and it's tragic. Yep, Bill, well said. Thank you. Lewis in Miami. Hey, Lewis, you have the last minute of the hour. What's up?
4: Hey, Tom, how you doing? Thank you for taking my call. Tom, I called you because I've been trying to call as many, you know, shows, to be honest with you, because you guys have platforms. And to be honest with you, I'm a Democrat, but I'm concerned, you know, about this. Why is it that Democrats, why do we have to, throw labels on ourselves? And now, you know, this Democrat-socialist term is being thrown around. I live in Miami. Okay, where obviously Trump won the city of Miami because of the Cuban population, and there's also a big population of Venezuelans who lived on here. I mean, huge. I would say Miami is probably 90% or 95% Hispanic, and you throw around a term like socialism here, and you know socialism is exactly it's communism. Okay.
3: And well, it is in the context of Cuba and Venezuela. You're right, and they're this is what they're right. I get it, Lewis. The problem is that you've got some Democrats who want to differentiate themselves from people like Josh Gottheimer, you know, who take money from AIPAC and from giant corporations and billionaires, and they just want to say, no, we want a nation that works. But I get your point, Lewis. It's well made. Thank you. We're hitting the top of the hour here. Did Trump just admit that the whole game is rigged? We'll talk about that in this episode.
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6: Years ago, when I announced that I was leaving my job as editor of the Texas Observer to run for political office, I had to admit that going into politics is the only downward career move one can take from journalism. But being both a journalist and a politician does hone one's ability to detect the smell of BS. And we Americans are presently getting a noxious blast of that stench from our warmongering Department of Defense. The vast trillion-dollar Pentagon is the ultimate Big Brother bureaucracy, literally empowered to compel thousands of Americans to die in foolish military misadventures cooked up by political partisans and profiteering corporate contractors. That's why it's so alarming that Trump's Project 2025 autocrats are now rushing to slam an iron door of censorship on reporters trying to inform us commoners about the militaristic schemes and corporate fraud that comes from inside this government fortress. In the name of defending freedom, Trump's palace guards are banning media outlets that displease His Royal Highness. Also, Pretty Boy Pete, Trump's made-for-TV Pentagon honcho, has even decreed that reporters must be tightly monitored by military escorts while doing interviews, reviewing documents, and otherwise exercising the essential constitutional rights of our nation's free press. The good news is that rather than kowtowing to the autocrats, dozens of media organizations have told Pete to stuff it, choosing to do old-school outsider digging into this insider war machine. This is Jim Hightower saying, meanwhile, the Project 2025 authoritarians hail their clampdown on free press rights by touting their, quote, fresh relationship with what they call their new Pentagon press corps. Right, it's their partisan press corps, not ours.

Republicans revive the Red Scare. Mask fascists march on July 4th. The Pacific runs a fever. Trump admits the rig. And science rewrites the eight-hour sleep rule. Good morning. This is the Commonwealth Report. News for the public, not the powerful. You can follow us at commonwealthreport.news. Are Democrats really communists? Or is the GOP just scared? Republicans have dusted off an old smear and slapped a new label on it. For years, they called Democrats socialists. Now, as more Americans warm up to socialism and more socialist candidates win primaries, the right has switched words. They're calling them communists. Trump told a North Dakota rally that Democratic socialists are hiding their true colors. They're actually communists, he said. He called communism a bigger threat than World War I, World War II, Pearl Harbor, and September 11th combined. House Speaker Mike Johnson cast the fight as common sense versus communism and compared the Democratic left to the Bolshevik Revolution. A Republican strategist admitted the quiet part out loud. The old socialist attack stopped stinging, so they needed a scarier word. Congresswoman Alexandria Ocasio-Cortez shrugged it off, saying voters care about groceries, not labels. When your best argument is name-calling, you're not winning the argument. Why did masked fascists march through Washington on July 4th? While the nation marked 250 years since the Declaration of Independence, hundreds of masked men took over the streets of the Capitol. They belonged to Patriot Front, a white supremacist group, the Southern Poverty Law Center, the Anti-Defamation League, and George Washington University, all called a hate group. They wore khaki and blue, covered their faces, carried shields and drums, and waved American and Confederate flags. They chanted, "Reclaim America," as they marched past the Capitol toward Union Station. About 400 showed up. A Georgetown law professor spotted them, asked, "What kind of fascist hellscape is happening?" The group formed in 2017 after Charlottesville and wants a white ethno state. Washington police said they were tracking First Amendment activity, but when Nazis feel safe marching on our birthday, something has gone badly wrong. The Pacific Ocean is running a fever, and that's bad news. Out across the Pacific, there's a marine heat wave so enormous it covers an area more than eight times the size of the lower 48 states. That's about 13.5% of the entire surface of the Earth, stretching from the Philippines all the way to Peru. It formed when two hotspots merged, one in the North Pacific and one tied to a building super El Nino near the equator. Scientists say it's already fueling a super typhoon in the western Pacific and could bake the western United States under a heat dome in mid-July, raising wildfire risk. Sea levels near California could jump 2 to 3 feet this fall. That heat could turbocharge the jet stream and turn the South into a storm highway. One climate scientist warned, quote, "Months and months of warm could mean stark impacts." What happens in the ocean doesn't always stay in the ocean. Did Trump just admit the whole game is rigged? President Trump attacked a pro-democracy resolution written by leaders of the progressive Black, Hispanic, and Asian Pacific American caucuses. The measure would restore the Voting Rights Act that the Supreme Court gutted, and term limits and possibly more justices on the court and end the Senate filibuster. Trump posted that if Democrats pass it, the Republican Party is dead. Texas Congressman Greg Cesar pounced on that admission. "At least he admits it," he says. Cesar wrote, saying, "Trump just confessed the court's voting rulings are about rigging elections for Republicans." The court's 6-3 decision in Louisiana versus Callis

0: 8-hour rule you keep hearing might be wrong. Daniel Lieberman, a Harvard evolutionary biologist, wrote in the New York Times that scientists have pinned down how much sleep adults really need. A new study in the journal Nature found the sweet spot sits between 6 hours and 24 minutes and 7 hours and 48 minutes. Sleeping much less or much more got tied to faster aging in the brain, heart, and liver, plus more heart disease and depression. But Lieberman says don't panic. He says you can now relax. About 35% of Americans get less than 7 hours sleep, and stressing about it only makes insomnia worse. So stop counting the hours and start counting how good you feel. And that's the way it is today, Monday, July 6th, 2026. I'm Tom Hartman.
1: So former BBC reporter Greg Palast actually did the math. He got data from government sources, entirely government sources, federal and state, and found that voter suppression, people being ripped off the voting rolls or having their votes challenged in a way that prevents them from being counted, even though 100% of them were legal voters, prevented at least 3.5 million and arguably 4.2 million people from voting in the 2024 election. And looking at the math and looking at the states and looking at whose vote got suppressed, which was wildly, mostly black people, Palast concluded just explicitly that if not for the mass purge of voters of color, if not for the mass disqualification of provisional ballots, Harris would have won. The piece is Trump Lost, Vote Suppression Won, over at HartmanReport.com. Check it out.

0: This is the Tom Hartman Program.
1: Well, people are seriously upset about Donald Trump doing a Brad Raffensperger. Remember when he called the Secretary of State of Georgia and said, just find me 11,000 some odd votes. And now he's calling the head of FIFA and going, let the guy play. You know, it's I know he got red carded. The guy who, by the way, is only an American citizen because his mother from another country happened to be here when he was born, a birthright citizen. Oh, let's not talk about that, right? It's the whole Trump thing. But in the meantime, there's, I was going to say serious news. I think Trump's corruption of FIFA is serious news. I think it's really destructive. You know, we had a caller in the last hour who was talking about how the whole idea of sports is to teach our young people that there are rules, you play by the rules, you win or you lose, but you maintain your integrity, right? I mean, that's the kind of key to the whole thing. And here's Trump going, well, I don't care about it. We don't need no stinking rules, right? I'm just going to call the head of FIFA, and he's going to change things. And now we're playing Belgium, and if Belgium wins, then people will say, well, it's going to be interesting to see how it plays out. If they win, it would be, oh, the American team was demoralized because Trump cheated. And if we lose, and if we win, if they lose, I think the whole world is going to say, well, that was because Trump cheated. So the damage this man is doing, not just to America, but to the faith of young people here in the United States and around the world who have historically looked to America as a role model, is inestimable. It's mind-boggling. Meanwhile, Trump is also claiming that global warming is a hoax and that we need to burn more fossil fuels. In fact, he's spent literally billions of dollars stopping green energy projects around the United States, particularly on the East and West Coasts, which is just, you know, sick and twisted stuff. You know, did away with the 100,000 chargers or more, maybe it was more than that, that Joe Biden was going to install across the country to encourage electric cars. You know, 20% of all new car sales in Europe are electric. 100% of all new car sales in Norway starting in January of next year will be electric, and the vast majority are now. Louise and I were there 2 years ago on vacation, and you know, it's like every other car at least is electric. It's marvelous. I realize, you know, it can be an expensive transition, but now you've got BYD coming out, and you know, with like, you know, $15,000-$20,000 electric cars, and it's, you know, electric.

0: cars are cheaper. They're cheaper to buy in many places and will be eventually here in the United States. And they're certainly cheaper to own. I mean, there's very little maintenance involved, and the electricity is cheap. So in the midst of all this, as Trump is declaring global warming as a hoax and encouraging more and more fossil fuels, the Pacific Ocean is running a fever. And this is not a small thing. I mean, 13.5% of the world's surface right now, the oceans represent a majority of the world's surface, but 13.5% of the total surface of the Earth, stretching from the Philippines to Peru, is overheated right now. It's the ocean that's overheated. It's called the Pacific Marine Heat Wave. And there were originally two separate ones, and they've kind of merged into this one giant thing. And in the next 2 weeks, this is from Ben Knoll in the Washington Post, two significant weather events in the next 2 weeks are connected to this marine heat wave, a super typhoon in the Western Pacific. This is going to whack Taiwan and China, by the way. And the potential for a profound heat dome in the western United States in the next few weeks of this month. Now, heat domes, I mean, that's what Europe was experiencing last week, and I think, you know, it's kind of, they're on the trailing edge of it. It's what Washington, D.C. was experiencing on July 4th, and may well still be. I haven't looked at a weather forecast for the day. But this is where you get a high-pressure system, and it just doesn't move, and the heat just accumulates and accumulates and accumulates. And then the other problem, of course, is that because the oceans are warming, they're evaporating more moisture, and land masses are warming, and they're evaporating more moisture. You've got, huge stretches of forest. I mean, they're having massive wildfires now across Europe that are much like we were seeing in California for the last decade or so, the last decade and a half. And not just California. Now we've got wildfires in Arizona and New Mexico, Colorado. And this is because trees evaporate more moisture than ocean does, you know, because you've got all these leaf surfaces. Every one of them has these little pores that evaporate moisture. And all that moisture goes into the atmosphere. And when the atmosphere is warmer, it holds more moisture. And so when you have the atmosphere holding more moisture, what do you get? You get more rainfall. You get bigger storms. You get more violent storms as a result of both the moisture and the energy, the heat. And so we're seeing, you know, these massive hailstorms. Apparently there was one, you know, just before Trump's recent gig there. And Defense Department meteorologist Eric Webb posted on X, he says, this pattern will, quote, greatly increase heat and wildfire risks north of New Mexico and Arizona. North of. See, New Mexico and Arizona are already experiencing these problems. They also note, again in this Washington Post piece, that may form a storm highway across the southern and eastern United States, elevating the potential for flooding, rainfall, and severe thunderstorms. And they note about how, you know, more water vapor. And now this is where it gets mind-boggling. This is kind of the science part of it, but just so you know, so you can share it with your friends. The portion of the global ocean experiencing marine heat waves has more than tripled since the Reagan administration, since the 1980s. More than tripled. Increasing from about 9% of the ocean to more than 30%. Over that same period, the global coverage of strong to beyond extreme, category 2 to 5 marine heat waves, has increased nearly sixfold, 600%. Currently, more than 37% of the global ocean is covered by a marine heat wave. This is dangerous stuff for all life on the planet. And it's going to make life, it is making life very difficult for humans. And we're seeing more and more people die of heat. You know, thousands of people died in Europe from the heat last week. It's just the whole thing. Meanwhile, did Trump just admit that the whole game is rigged? I mean, Greg Kasar, you know, the chairman of the Congressional Progressive Caucus on Sunday, wrote, at least he admits it, right? that you know, he wants to destroy democracy in the United States. Trump on Sunday, this is from Jake Johnson over in Common Dreams, Trump on Sunday attacked a pro-democracy resolution recently introduced by key House caucus members. This was This was a resolution to term limit the Supreme Court, to add members to the Supreme Court, to have the Supreme Court have to conform to a code of ethics and standards that already applies to all the federal judges, and that, you know, it just kind of basically would clean things up, right, and get money out of politics. And Trump said, they do this and the Republican Party is dead. He wrote this over on his Nazi-infested social media site. This was put together by the Congressional Progressive Caucus, the Congressional Black Caucus, the Congressional Hispanic Caucus, and the Congressional Asian Pacific American Caucus. And House Speaker Mike Johnson, this affordability, home affordability bill that passed the House with both Democratic and Republican votes. Everybody wants to go home and brag about this, making housing more affordable, and passed the Senate with both Democratic and Republican votes. Very popular piece of legislation. Trump is holding it and saying, I will not sign this. I will not make this law until you guys pass the Save America Act, which is going to make it very difficult for some 70, 80 million American women who changed their names when they got married but never went before a judge to do it to vote. And House Speaker Mike Johnson said yesterday, he said, quote, Republicans intend, this isn't a quote from him, it's from Jake Johnson, but quote, Republicans intend to attach the assault on voting rights to a filibuster-proof budget reconciliation package in a last-ditch effort to get the message through the Senate, measure through the Senate. Well, you know, it's going to face a filibuster, and Trump is demanding that they end the filibuster. Well, actually, ending the filibuster is one of the things that the Democrats are calling for, but not until there's an actual person who believes in democracy in the White House and an actual majority of people who believe in democracy in the House and Senate. And right now, you cannot say that about the Republican Party, sadly. I mean, they're doing everything they can to rig elections, to make it difficult to vote, to expel black and brown people from the United States and harass the ones who are here, to trash the lives of queer people. I mean, it's a tragedy, an American tragedy.
1: This is the Tom Hartman Program.
0: 16 minutes past the hour. We'll be right back.

0: And welcome back. David in Potomac, Maryland. Hey, David, what's on your mind today?
1: Oh, hey, Tom. Welcome back.
0: Thank you.
1: I biked to the mall for the Independence Day celebration.
0: Oh.
1: And I have to say, that was the greatest 5th of July fireworks display ever.
0: Uh-huh. I understand it actually was. I mean, you know, that they threw out more fireworks than they normally do by a big percentage.
1: It started at 11:59 on the 4th. So on the mall is this whole setup of pavilion of exhibits from different states and territories.
0: Mm-hmm.
1: And they seem pretty objective, actually, like mostly about, you know, natural history and human history and homegrown industries.
0: Right.
1: And then there were, like, larger exhibition spaces about inventors, and then there was, like, a gallery of children's portraits of famous people.
0: Mm-hmm.
1: And the nice thing is, like, I scored Science's Cool Bumper sticker in one of the exhibits. I can't remember. It was from one of the government agencies.
0: Mm-hmm.
1: And another nice thing was, like, I was walking outside between the exhibits, and I was outside of the listening range of the Trump speech. It was like I only walked up to one of the jumbotrons did it reach like an ear-splitting volume.
0: Mm-hmm.
1: So I didn't see any masks or any battle flags or anything. I saw just a handful of Make America Great Again caps. There's a few people had like Trump derangement syndrome as a mental illness. Please seek treatment. And then, like, most of the other people who stood out, they had, like, America 250 T-shirts.
0: Mm-hmm.
1: Or, like, the vast majority we just had outfits that ran afoul of the flag code, if you know what I mean.
0: Yeah, I do. Yeah, yeah. Because you're not supposed to wear the flag. I get it.
1: Some of them, the flag was backward.
0: Oh, jeez.
1: It was like a vertical flag.
0: Yeah, yeah. Well, David, thank you for sharing your experience with us. I'm glad you had a good time there. I mean, you know, the 4th of July should be a celebration of us all, for us all, you know, or maybe for us all, of us all. And I think it's just tragic that Trump got up there and used his speech as an opportunity to trash Democrats and by implication to trash, in particular, people of color and immigrants. So it was just, But I guess you stayed away from that and had a good time. I'm glad to hear it. David, thanks for the call. Jan in Renton, Washington. Hey, Jan, what's on your mind today?
2: Well, hello, Tom.
0: Hi, Jan.
2: As I told your screener, I'm a person in need of enlightenment about transgenders in sports.
0: Mm-hmm.
2: Now, first of all, I'd like to say I'm not a bigot. I'm not a racist. I have been a Democratic activist all my adult life.
0: Mm-hmm.
2: I have also played team sports. I've played soccer.
0: No, I get it. You want to get right to your point, though, because we're just about out of time here.
2: I'm very much against transgenders in sports.
0: Mm-hmm.
2: They are born differently. Yes, I kind of get, I'm on the wrong side, so enlighten me.
0: Well, I think there's a legitimate debate about people who went through puberty, people who grew up as boys and went through puberty and then became women playing in sports, because your bodies are different. And you can't...
2: They do have an edge.
0: You can't pretend that that's not the case. On the other hand, there are people who became transgender before puberty, and that's a whole completely different thing. And on the third hand, we're making way too much out of something that's just a little tiny slice of what's going on in America. Jan, I got to run, but thank you for the call. Tired of news that protects the powerful? Get reporting with a backbone at the Commonwealth Report. News for the public, not the powerful. Twice daily, visit commonwealthreport.news and subscribe today, because democracy belongs to all of us. When Ronald Reagan took over America in 1981, we handed him a brand gleaming new country. Franklin Roosevelt, Harry Truman, Dwight Eisenhower, Jack Kennedy, they had built America. We had brand new schools, brand new hospitals, brand new interstate highway systems, brand new airports, infrastructure. We were the envy of the world. And then Republicans came along and they said, well, you just cut the top tax rate from 74% down to 27% and everything will trickle down. Instead, what do we get? Billionaires and poverty. They said, hey, just deregulate guns. And an armed society is a polite society. Instead, we've got more school shootings than anywhere in the world. They said, just kill off civics and history classes in our schools and liberate our young people to focus on science and math. And now we've got people who don't know how our government works. I mean, it just goes on from there. There's a whole rant about it over at HartmanReport.com titled FDR Saved America, Then the GOP Ripped Us Apart. Check it out. Welcome back. 22 minutes past the hour. So what's on your mind today? Let's, you know, we haven't talked in a long time. Let's just jump right into it. Tom in Celebration, Florida. Hey, Tom, what's up?
3: How you doing, Tom?
0: Good. What's on your mind?
3: Good. Earlier, I'm talking about, I want to take us back into the Wayback Machine and go back to the times of Christ and the Catholic religion that was up and coming at the time.
0: Well, the Catholic religion didn't come along for at least 300 years after Jesus was crucified.
3: Well, they were there, but they were going after all the people who were following Jesus and following his gnosis. Mm-hmm. And that's what he... Jesus was teaching gnosis.
0: And with the G, yes.
3: I'm
0: familiar with what you're talking about, yeah.
3: So the Catholic Church realized this, and they're saying, how can we control people if they don't need the church?
0: Yeah. Tom, we're kind of off here in Friday. Well, actually, it is Anything Goes Summer. But, you know, what's the point you're trying to make?
3: Well, the point I'm trying to make is those who scream the loudest about something are usually the ones who are doing it. So the ones in the Bible who are screaming against homosexuality are usually the ones who have either are participating or feel guilty about themselves to try to stop themselves. So it's the perfect combination to attract homosexuality and attack the other side of people's psyche of who they are on the inside.
0: I get it, and I think the church is evolving when it comes to homosexuality. And it's, by the way, it's not just the church. I mean, Roy Cohn back in the 50s, 60s, and 70s when he was active, who himself was gay, destroyed the lives and careers of hundreds of gay men, gleefully.
3: Exactly.
0: I mean, he was the classic self-hating gay person. And it's so sad that we've evolved a culture over the centuries that has supported that. And,
3: because
0: it's a good thing that it's changed. Tom, I do need to move along, but thank you for the call. Dave in Buffalo, New York. Hey, Dave, what's up?
4: Thanks, Tom. Before you brought up about climate and leaves and how they exchange oxygen, mm-hmm. The pores under manufacturing, they actually are little mouths that look like ours, and they breathe how they exchange. But my topic was, it was defined by what communism and why they brought it up now and why their focus. It's not really a means of production or anything. They're not concerned about that. They care less. They're stealing. But it's all about godlessness because the Pope defined it at the end of World War II. He said that he had a choice between communism or the SS, and he gave he chose the SS China or SS Germany. So he gave.
0: I forget what that Pope's name was, but it was really tragic that the Church kind of went along with the Nazis there for a while.
4: So he gave passports and boats and rides and transportation.
0: But again, the church has come a hell of a long way from there, Dave. I mean,
4: that's the communism part. But that's why they're bringing it up, because the right and the church, and they understand that the Pope understands when they bring up the word communist, it reflects the godlessness, and that's why they're really not talking about the production. They want you to believe, they're the communists.
0: Well,
4: godless.
0: And on top of that, now, Dave, one of the key, the key core to what differentiates communism from, you know, democratic socialism or capitalism is government ownership of the means of production, which is where you began that conversation. And Trump is now taking percentages in multiple companies for the government. I mean, if anybody is practicing communism right now, it's Donald Trump and the Trump administration. Dave, thanks for the call. We'll be back on the other side of the break with more of your thoughts. Stick around. I'll be picking up your calls.
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0: Occupying the media 3 hours a day, 5 days a week, right here. We'll be right back.

0: Republicans revive the Red Scare. Masked fascists march on July 4th. The Pacific runs a fever. Trump admits the rig. And science rewrites the eight-hour sleep rule. Good morning. This is the Commonwealth Report. News for the public, not the powerful. You can follow us at commonwealthreport.news. Are Democrats really communists? Or is the GOP just scared? Republicans have dusted off an old smear and slapped a new label on it. For years, they called Democrats socialists. Now, as more Americans warm up to socialism and more socialist candidates win primaries, the right has switched words. They're calling them communists. Trump told a North Dakota rally that Democratic socialists are hiding their true colors. They're actually communists, he said. He called communism a bigger threat than World War I, World War II, Pearl Harbor, and September 11th combined. House Speaker Mike Johnson cast the fight as common sense versus communism and compared the Democratic left to the Bolshevik Revolution. A Republican strategist admitted the quiet part out loud. The old socialist attack stopped stinging, so they needed a scarier word. Congresswoman Alexandria Ocasio-Cortez shrugged it off, saying voters care about groceries, not labels. When your best argument is name-calling, you're not winning the argument. Why did masked fascists march through Washington on July 4th? While the nation marked 250 years since the Declaration of Independence, hundreds of masked men took over the streets of the Capitol. They belonged to Patriot Front, a white supremacist group, the Southern Poverty Law Center, the Anti-Defamation League, and George Washington University, all called a hate group. They wore khaki and blue, covered their faces, carried shields and drums, and waved American and Confederate flags. They chanted, "Reclaim America," as they marched past the Capitol toward Union Station. About 400 showed up. A Georgetown law professor spotted them and asked, "What kind of fascist hellscape is happening?" The group formed in 2017 after Charlottesville and wants a white ethno state. Washington police said they were tracking First Amendment activity, but when Nazis feel safe marching on our birthday, something has gone badly wrong. The Pacific Ocean is running a fever, and that's bad news. Out across the Pacific, there's a marine heat wave so enormous it covers an area more than eight times the size of the lower 48 states. That's about 13.5% of the entire surface of the Earth, stretching from the Philippines all the way to Peru. It formed when two hotspots merged, one in the North Pacific and one tied to a building super El Nino near the equator. Scientists say it's already fueling a super typhoon in the western Pacific and could bake the western United States under a heat dome in mid-July, raising wildfire risk. Sea levels near California could jump 2 to 3 feet this fall. That heat could turbocharge the jet stream and turn the south into a storm highway. One climate scientist warned, quote, "Months and months of warm could mean stark impacts. What happens in the ocean doesn't always stay in the ocean." Did Trump just admit the whole game is rigged? President Trump attacked a pro-democracy resolution written by leaders of the progressive Black, Hispanic, and Asian Pacific American caucuses. The measure would restore the Voting Rights Act that the Supreme Court gutted, and term limits and possibly more justices on the court and end the Senate filibuster. Trump posted that if Democrats pass it, the Republican Party is dead. Texas Congressman Greg Cesar pounced on that admission. "At least he admits it," he says. Cesar wrote, saying Trump just confessed the court's voting rulings are about rigging elections for Republicans. The court's 6-3 decision in Louisiana versus Callis cleared red states to redraw maps and wipe out majority Black districts. Trump wants the Save America Act jammed through to act strict voting rules. Speaker Johnson vowed to attach the voting crackdown to a filibuster-proof budget bill. When the president says pretending your vote would kill his party, believe him. Geeky science alert. Do you really need 8 hours of sleep? Here's some good news for anyone who lies awake worrying about sleep. The eight-hour rule you keep hearing might be wrong. Daniel Lieberman, a Harvard evolutionary biologist, wrote in the New York Times that scientists have pinned down how much sleep adults really need. A new study in the journal Nature found the sweet spot sits between 6 hours and 24 minutes and 7 hours and 48 minutes. Sleeping much less or much more got tied to faster aging in the brain, heart, and liver, plus more heart disease and depression. But Lieberman says don't panic. He says you can now relax. About 35% of Americans get less than 7 hours sleep, and stressing about it only makes insomnia worse. So stop counting the hours and start counting how good you feel. And that's the way it is today, Monday, July 6th, 2026. I'm Tom Hart.
1: So former BBC reporter Greg Palast actually did the math. He got data from government sources, entirely government sources, federal and state, and found that voter suppression, people being ripped off the voting rolls or having their votes challenged in a way that prevents them from being counted, even though 100% of them were legal voters, prevented at least 3.5 million and arguably 4.2 million people from voting in the 2024 election. And looking at the math and looking at the states and looking at whose vote got suppressed, which was wildly, mostly black people, Palast concluded just explicitly that if not for the mass purge of voters of color, if not for the mass disqualification of provisional ballots, Harris would have won. The piece is Trump Lost, Vote Suppression Won, over at HartmanReport.com. 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Let billionaires shape your understanding of the world. The Hartman Report brings you powerful, independent insight, free, clear, direct, and uncompromising. 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

0: Back to back, 35 minutes past the hour. So picking up your calls, what's on your mind today? Walt in Federal Way, Washington. Hey, Walt, what's up?
1: Well, I have a question, and that is, how long is it going to take to undo all this mess he's created? I guess what I call it, constitutional colon cleanse.
0: Yeah, I get it. Yeah, we need a purgative. Purgative, I guess is how it's said. The analogy in my mind, Walt, and it's probably imperfect, but is the FDR election in 1932, you know, when he took office in March of 1933. And the Republicans had been running the country since 1920. The conservative Republicans. I mean, you'd had the progressive Republicans at the beginning, you know, Teddy Roosevelt and William Howard Taft. And then, you know, you had the Wilson administration, which is a whole long, complex story. But then you had three consecutive Republican presidencies that were all basically predicated on cutting taxes, deregulation, turning the country over to the oligarchs. And you know, that sort of thing. And what did they do? They produced the Republican Great Depression. There was an article in the Financial Times this morning about how the stock market is overpriced in a way that we haven't seen literally since October of 1929. So I think that, you know, and people are waking up to the fact that, you know, this economy works great for people like Jeff Bezos and Elon Musk, but it is screwing everybody else. And I think that if we can find an FDR, and I've been thinking about writing about this. I used to ridicule, you know, Thomas Carlyle back in the, I believe it was late 1800s, wrote about the great man theory of history, that every now and then, you know, great men came along who changed the course of history. And I always kind of ridiculed that, thinking, no, it's you know, people stepped into the opportunity that was presented to them, you know, like the Great Depression, the Republican Great Depression provided an opportunity for FDR. But the more I study history and the older I get, the wiser I get, hopefully, the more I'm convinced that it actually does take great men and women, people who have oratorical skills, people who have deep insight, people who have deep moral compass and instinct to produce the kind of transformation that we saw with Franklin Roosevelt, we saw with John Kennedy, and people who are willing to use power, like we saw with Lyndon Johnson pushing through the Civil Rights Act, the Voting Rights Act, and so many other pieces of legislation that were, you know, collectively called the Great Society. And so my great hope is that there will be an FDR or a Jack Kennedy or a Lyndon Johnson who will emerge as the Democratic candidate for 2.5 years from now, you know, for president. And my great fear is that we don't end up with that we end up with some wishy-washy person who, you know, is okay and they've got nice policies, but they're not really willing to fight like hell to rebuild America. Because I think, in direct answer to your question, Walt, I think if we don't have an FDR-like character leading our party, and right now the leadership of our party is as far away from that as you can possibly get. We've got these people who are taking money from AIPAC and big corporations and just kind of mumbling and you know, not even willing to speak out or come on this program, for that matter. And so I think if that happens, it's going to take a generation to repair the damage that Trump has done. If, on the other hand, we get an FDR-like figure that can become president, and Mamdani, I doubt he'll be that person, but I think he's an example of that, and maybe AOC. And I realize there's a big debate in the Democratic Party about, you know, women of color and what happened with Kamala Harris. But I think Kamala Harris's problem wasn't that she was a black woman. It was that she wasn't that great a candidate. But all that aside, and all that kind of, you know, a zillion caveats there, if we can get a really strong leader and we've got 2 years to get there, I think that we can put the country together in less than a decade, put the country back together, put it back on track and go in a positive direction. But, Walt, that's a great question. And I thank you so much for calling and asking it. Dave in Hoffman Estates, Illinois. Hey, Dave, what's on your mind today?
2: Hey, Tom. Yeah, earlier you were talking with a gentleman about the Crazy Horse Monument.
0: Yeah.
2: brother-in-law and I, we rode up there on motorcycle about, oh, God, going on 20 years now.
0: Oh, really?
2: Found out stuff. Yes. Oh, it was beautiful rides up there.
0: Uh-huh.
2: There's no government funding. It's private funding only.
0: Oh, interesting.
2: And when this thing gets done, it's larger than Mount Rushmore. It's going to dwarf Mount Rushmore.
0: Really?
2: It'll be the largest mountain carving in the world.
0: Wow.
2: And at the below there, they have a beautiful, very informative visitor center on that, and on the wall when we were there, they had a thing of like the U.S. before it was U.S. when it was Native Americans.
0: Mm-hmm.
2: And it shows all the major tribes and then the subsets of the tribes of these. And I never knew there were so many.
0: Oh, it's huge. And, you know, at the Native American Museum at the Smithsonian in Washington, D.C., they sell these maps of the United States that show where all the tribes were. And it's just mind-boggling. It's, this country, as Dick Gregory used to say, you know, we discovered a country that was already occupied.
2: Yeah, exactly. And then when we were there that night, they also had a light show at the Crazy Horse.
0: Mm-hmm.
2: And there was a storm coming in, and there was also lightning was sitting there coming in with that light show, you know, mm-hmm. almost. And, of course, we had to scramble to find a motel or something to stay at. And it started pouring rain. Hey, Tom, when you and Louise lived in Germany, and you knew any of the World War II military-aged men, did any of them ever say that they fought Americans?
0: You know, I never met anybody when we lived in Germany who came out and said that they had fought militarily against Americans. One of my closest friends had been in German. He was a German intelligence officer. But very, very early in the war, he was parachuted into what is now Iran to try to talk them into selling their oil to Germany, and was immediately captured by the British and spent the entire war in a prisoner of war camp. And so he said, in fact, his exact quote to me was, you know, thank God I never had to shoot anybody. I never had to kill anybody.
2: The reason I asked you that, there was a family friend of ours who used to like to travel a lot, and this was in the early 70s, and he went to Germany, and he hit up on some of the World War II aged men just talking and asked them, and all of them, he said almost to a man, said, oh, no, we fought in the Eastern Front, we fought the Russians, we didn't fight the Americans, you know, they didn't.
0: Yeah, well, the Eastern Front was the biggest front. Right, so that makes a lot of sense. But the other two people that I knew, Horst von Heyer and Armin Lehman, and I knew Armin here in the United States, I used to work with him, were both Hitler youth. And in fact, Armin was the guy who delivered the news to Hitler that the war was lost. And my old friend Horst, he was, when the war ended, he was, I think, 17 or 18. He had not yet, or maybe 14 or 15, I guess, because Hitler dropped the draft age to 15 or 16, which is how Armin ended up, you know, being drafted out of the Hitler Youth into the army. So, you know, in the 80s, those guys were still, they weren't elderly yet, but they were, you know, in their 50s, 60s, 70s. So I never met any Germans though who were directly fighting.
2: Yeah, it was just kind of funny how they all just claimed they never fought Americans.
0: Yeah, yeah, there you go.
2: I had a friend or a mentor when you mentioned about the Hitler Youth, and he was a Hitler Youth guy. And I asked him, "How did you guys ever get so buffaloed?" And he said, "David, he said it could have been anybody."
0: Yeah,
2: he said,
0: it's true.
2: He gave us hope.
0: Yeah, look at what's happening in America right now. I mean, you know, I think a lot of Americans never thought it could happen here. To paraphrase Sinclair Lewis, here it is. Dave, thanks for the call.
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0: In a few seconds, it'll be 45 minutes past the hour, and I will be back with more of your calls. Stick around.

0: And welcome back, Don in Applegate, California. Hey, Don, thanks for calling. Thanks for watching Free Speech TV. What's up?
1: Hey, how you doing? I just wanted to point out that people seem to be hung up on the word communism. The only difference between communism and capitalism is that in communism, all the money is in the government. And in capitalism, all the money is owned by the billionaires. Socialism is not communism. Social Security is socialism. When I was a kid, communism was basically a bad word. That is the kind of thing Trump is banking on.
0: Yeah. Well, and
1: Democratic socialists are not communists.
0: Here's the problem, Don. Abraham Lincoln corresponded with Karl Marx. I mean, Marx was writing in the middle of the 1800s. And Marx, describing what you and I call communism, was calling it socialism. So in Das Kapital and some of his other writings, Marx was referring to socialism. Names just jumped out of my head, but the Communist Manifesto, Engels and no Marx and Engels. Well, yeah, Engels was the one who was promoting that, but it was really it was the guys in the 1920s or after the Bolshevik Revolution who were really promoting communism as this system where, well, I guess Marx was too, where the government owns the means of production and basically all the labor and everything. So we've got this confusion. We had this word socialism in the 19th century. It morphed into this word communism in the 20th century, and which left the word socialism without a home. And then the Northern Europeans adopted that as social democracy, is what they call it in Europe. We call it democratic socialism. And all it means is heavily regulated capitalism with a strong social safety net. I think that's what you're trying to say, right, Don?
1: Yeah. I just think people are really hung up on the word communism when they shouldn't be.
0: Yeah, well,
1: and they're really hung, and yeah. They really associate it with socialism.
0: Yeah, and Trump is going to do, and the entire GOP, they're going to do everything they can to make sure that that happens. Absolutely. Don, thank you. Well said. Amir in Los Angeles. Hey, Amir, what's up?
2: And then the Northern Europeans adopted that.
0: Amir, you're on the air.
2: Hello. Yes, sir. Hey. Hello, Tom. Hello?
0: Yeah. What's up?
2: Yes. Yeah, you mentioned about, the great men, coming into power, mm-hmm. such as FDR, Lyndon Johnson. Also, part of it was the fact that, as you just mentioned, in the 1930s, after the stock market crash, a lot of people were switching over to Communist Party and Socialist Party.
0: You're right.
2: In the United States.
0: And the fascists.
2: And then, so, yes, and the fascists. So that was actually one of the reasons, that FDR could go to the rich people and say, do you want me or do you want them?
0: Yeah.
2: So, and then also with Lyndon Johnson.
0: That's an important point.
2: Lyndon Johnson, the U.S. was behind the decolonization of British and French colonial rule. Mm-hmm. So then it could not do have blacks in America be second class. So that was also another push because
0: Excellent
2: of their
0: point.
2: Foreign policy.
0: Yeah, that's that whole historical context thing into which great people can step.
2: And then also communism, because we were also in a race with Soviet Union. So
0: yes.
2: How could you justify having
0: black and Sputnik really sped that all up? Amir, I'm out of time. I'm sorry, but thank you. That was excellent. Hey, thanks so much for sharing our program and for reaching out to our stations and sponsors and letting them know that you're listening. It really means a lot to us. Human beings have a couple of unique characteristics. The first is that we can be very tender and loving and concerned and caring toward people we perceive as being our group. Us. We can also be extraordinarily violent against people that we consider to be them, if we think of them or this other as a threat. Probably a classic example of this is Adolf Hitler convincing Germans that, Jews were a threat to them and good Germans going along with the Holocaust. Well, this othering is built into our DNA. This is you know, ancient stuff. And the Republican Party, since the time of Nixon, when he started, you know, picking up the white racist vote after Democrats laid it down in the 60s, the Republicans have been using this to try to other minorities in America as a political strategy. And this is really deadly stuff. There's a whole op-ed about it over at HartmanReport.com. Is othering human nature's deadliest instinct? Check it out. Before the hour, picking up your calls here. Ken in Kirkland, Washington. Hey, Ken. Thanks for listening to SiriusXM. What's up?
3: Yeah, hi, Tom. I have to tell you that I enjoyed your guest host, Alex, while you were gone.
0: Oh, I'm glad to hear that, Ken.
3: You got a lot of good information. The one thing I'd like to say is that he talks about the billionaires as though they're all bad. Mm-hmm. And it's... It gave me kind of the wrong impression, because I'm sure there's some good billionaires.
0: There's two or three.
3: There is bad ones.
0: I've met Tom Steyer and George Soros, and they're both decent people.
3: Listen, some of the things that are going on are with their websites and things like this, they have names. They're not billionaires. These billionaires have names. I want to hear the names. I want to hear people talk about Mark Zuckerberg and him being complicit with some of the things that's going on with children.
0: Mm. Yeah. Yeah, it's really tragic.
3: And,
0: you know, I was thinking...
3: I'm hoping people advise that information. I don't know.
0: Yeah. You know,
3: I'm 88 years old, and I can't believe that I've gone from a Democrat and Republican country to communists and Nazis.
0: I know. It's bizarre. It's truly bizarre. You know, speaking of Mark Zuckerberg, I maintain a personal Facebook account that's private, you know, that that I just basically I follow my... I've got a couple of cousins that I haven't seen in 40 years, but I feel very close to, and in part because they're constantly posting on Facebook about what they and their kids are up to. And I just love that. And the tragedy is that when I go on Facebook to watch them, number one, Zuckerberg is harvesting all my information. Number two, I'm getting hit with all these ads and all this wild political stuff. And I was thinking the other day, you know, somebody should start a site that competes with Facebook that doesn't have corporate stuff and just, you know, just for families to share information. And, you know, which is what I was using Facebook for 30 years ago or 20 years ago or whenever, you know, whenever I first got into it. And it just, it's gotten so political and so polluted. And now you got Zuckerberg sitting next to Trump, you know, watching men bloody each other at the MAGA fight in front of the White House, and talking about how we need more masculine energy in America. And I'm like, oh, my God, really? So, yeah, I get it. Ken, thank you. Well said. Pearson in Lamar, Texas. Hey, Pearson, what's up?
4: Hey, Tom. I hope you can hear me okay.
0: I can.
4: Okay. So before I give you my question about billionaires and charging stations, I want to make an addendum to your definition of socialistic capitalism.
0: Mm-hmm.
4: I would include in that definition, in addition to heavily regulated capitalism and a deep social safety net, I would include in that room for a considerable percentage of businesses that are organized horizontally. In other words, cooperative businesses. So we would strive to evolve our economy into a hybrid economy. And you could argue from time to time if we wanted it to be 60% heavily regulated social capitalistic business and 40% co-op business, or the other way around. And that could change over time as needs and populations change. So that's where my definition falls.
0: I like that. I like that. There's, you know, there's these B corporations, beneficent corporations. My publisher, my new book comes out tomorrow. And in fact, we'll be talking about that a lot tomorrow. It's called Who Killed the American Dream? And the publisher, Barrett Kohler, is a B corporation. And, you know, we're here to do good as well as to be a corporation. And I think that's just an extraordinary thing. And I love worker co-ops. That's, you know, another part of social democracy. You see a lot of worker co-ops in Europe. And, you know, but the thing that is just so mind-boggling ironic is that the literal definition of communism, pretty much whoever you are and whatever part of the political spectrum you're on, is the government owns the businesses. And would you, I don't know if you caught this, but, you know, Sam Altman, the guy who runs, you know, AI, ChatGPT, OpenAI, is talking about giving 5% of the stock in the company to the federal government as part of a national sovereign wealth fund. Well, I'm all in favor of our having a sovereign wealth fund. I, you know, in Norway, it's amazing how well it works. But I think it should be coming from oil revenue, frankly. I think we should say, you know, the mineral wealth of America is the property of America, and which is what Norway did. It's what Alaska did, right? Alaska has they call it the permanent fund, but it's basically a, you know, a national wealth fund like that. But Trump keeps buying pieces of companies. I mean, that's communism, right? Yeah, it's like, what the hell?
4: Tom?
0: Yeah, go ahead.
4: Okay, so my question real quick. Do you know of any, not centrist Democrats, because I've written them off, I'm interested in knowing who on the progressive side of the Democratic Party that are holding office right now that you know of, who are reaching out to multimillionaires and billionaires that are sympathetic with us, mm-hmm. who are ready, willing, and able to step up with funding to counteract Donald Trump's canceling funding of charging stations and research and stuff like that. Right now, we can't wait till the next election.
0: No, I know that some of these, I can't reveal any confidences, but the problem is that there are 250-some-odd billionaire families who openly supported Donald Trump's candidacy. There's an estimated additional 200 or 300 billionaire families who did so through dark money, so we don't know their names. There are three if you include J.B. Pritzker. But Tom Steyer and George Soros and his son, basically two left-wing billionaire families. And a lot of their money is not going into politics. It's going into helping, you know, support social systems and democracy and things like that. The problem is, in order to make $1 billion, you have to be a little twisted. And once you get $1 billion, you become very twisted. So, I mean, you know, and Mackenzie Scott, I guess, is the last one. She's a billionaire. She's the ex-wife of Jeff Bezos. And she's been doing some wonderful work, but I don't think that she's involving herself in politics. Pierce, I got to run, but thanks for the call. We'll be back on the other side of the break. Stay with us.
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6: While the production of my lowdown commentaries is high-tech, I confess that I'm antiquated. I still write each piece in longhand, applying my ballpoint to paper. This has caused bewildered glances from some who see me scribbling away in local coffee shops and bars. Recently, one fellow sidled up and whispered, "Watch out. If they see you doing this, they'll haul you off to the Smithsonian." But we handwriters might not be as obsolete as the key tappers assume. A fast-spreading grassroots movement is calling for schools to re-emphasize the value of writing and printing by hand instead of being wholly dependent on machines. Already, 24 states, as varied as Mississippi and California, now require public schools to teach cursive writing in 3rd through 5th grades. This squares with new understanding of how brains absorb information. While keyboards are faster, the slower, more tactile act of handwriting creates longer-lasting comprehension of letters and better retention of the thoughts they convey. Neuroscientists find that rote keystrokes on a computer require little mental engagement, while physically drawing out words and ideas takes coordination of multiple areas of the brain to focus memory, eyes, and fingers on creating a written product. Just writing this piece conjured up a fond remembrance of my early childhood, sitting on the floor of our home learning to draw the ABCs, both print and cursive, on those line practice pads. It was both an artistic exercise and the development of a foundational tool for a life of learning. This is Jim Hightower saying, yes, computer literacy is an indispensable element of today's childhood curriculum, but so is the richer development of human thinking through putting pen to paper. So let's do both.

Republicans revive the Red Scare. Masked fascists march on July 4th. The Pacific runs a fever. Trump admits the rig. And science rewrites the eight-hour sleep rule. Good morning. This is the Commonwealth Report. News for the public, not the powerful. You can follow us at commonwealthreport.news. Are Democrats really communists? Or is the GOP just scared? Republicans have dusted off an old smear and slapped a new label on it. For years, they called Democrats socialists. Now, as more Americans warm up to socialism and more socialist candidates win primaries, the right has switched words. They're calling them communists. Trump told a North Dakota rally that Democratic socialists are hiding their true colors. They're actually communists, he said. He called communism a bigger threat than World War I, World War II, Pearl Harbor, and September 11th combined. House Speaker Mike Johnson cast the fight as common sense versus communism and compared the Democratic left to the Bolshevik Revolution. A Republican strategist admitted the quiet part out loud. The old socialist attacks stopped stinging, so they needed a scarier word. Congresswoman Alexandria Ocasio-Cortez shrugged it off, saying voters care about groceries, not labels. When your best argument is name-calling, you're not winning the argument. Why did masked fascists march through Washington on July 4th? While the nation marked 250 years since the Declaration of Independence, hundreds of masked men took over the streets of the Capitol. They belonged to Patriot Front, a white supremacist group, the Southern Poverty Law Center, the Anti-Defamation League, and George Washington University, all called a hate group. They wore khaki and blue, covered their faces, carried shields and drums, and waved American and Confederate flags. They chanted, "Reclaim America," as they marched past the Capitol toward Union Station. About 400 showed up. A Georgetown law professor spotted them, asked, "What kind of fascist hellscape is happening?" The group formed in 2017 after Charlottesville and wants a white ethno-state. Washington police said they were tracking First Amendment activity, but when Nazis feel safe marching on our birthday, something has gone badly wrong. The Pacific Ocean is running a fever, and that's bad news. Out across the Pacific, there's a marine heat wave so enormous it covers an area more than eight times the size of the lower 48 states. That's about 13.5% of the entire surface of the Earth, stretching from the Philippines all the way to Peru. It formed when two hotspots merged, one in the North Pacific and one tied to a building super El Nino near the equator. Scientists say it's already fueling a super typhoon in the western Pacific and could bake the western United States under a heat dome in mid-July, raising wildfire risk. Sea levels near California could jump 2 to 3 feet this fall. That heat could turbocharge the jet stream and turn the South into a storm highway. One climate scientist warned, quote, "Months and months of warm could mean stark impacts. What happens in the ocean doesn't always stay in the ocean." Did Trump just admit the whole game is rigged? President Trump attacked a pro-democracy resolution written by leaders of the progressive Black, Hispanic, and Asian Pacific American caucuses. The measure would restore the Voting Rights Act that the Supreme Court gutted, and term limits and possibly more justices on the court and end the Senate filibuster. Trump posted that if Democrats pass it, the Republican Party is dead. Texas Congressman Greg Cesar pounced on that admission. "At least he admits it," he says. Cesar wrote, saying, "Trump just confessed the court's voting rulings are about rigging elections for Republicans." The court's 6-3 decision in Louisiana versus Calais cleared red states to redraw maps and wipe out majority Black districts. Trump wants the Save America Act jammed through to act strict voting rules. Speaker Johnson vowed to attach the voting crackdown to a filibuster-proof budget bill. When the president says pretending your vote would kill his party, believe him. Geeky science alert. Do you really need 8 hours of sleep? Here's some good news for anyone who lies awake worrying about sleep. The eight-hour rule you keep hearing might be wrong. Daniel Lieberman, a Harvard evolutionary biologist, wrote in the New York Times that

0: makes insomnia worse. So stop counting the hours and start counting how good you feel. And that's the way it is today, Monday, July 6th, 2026. I'm Tom Hart.
1: So former BBC reporter Greg Palast actually did the math. He got data from government sources, entirely government sources, federal and state, and found that voter suppression, people being ripped off the voting rolls or having their votes challenged in a way that prevents them from being counted, even though 100% of them were legal voters, prevented at least 3.5 million and arguably 4.2 million people from voting in the 2024 election. And looking at the math and looking at the states and looking at whose vote got suppressed, which was wildly, mostly black people, Palast concluded just explicitly that if not for the mass purge of voters of color, if not for the mass disqualification of provisional ballots, Harris would have won. The piece is Trump Lost, Vote Suppression Won, over at HartmanReport.com. Check it out.

0: This is the Tom Hartman Program.
1: Hey, welcome to the third hour of our program. 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See Armitage over on Blue Sky as well. Chris, welcome back to the, welcome back to the program. You wrote a couple of pieces that just blew my mind, and I wanted you to share them, or the essence of them, with our viewers and listeners. The first being this piece titled, 18 states have complied with the GOP's election theft infrastructure. How many is enough to kill a democracy? So, first of all, you know, let people know what's going on here, and then let's get into this. You know, have they reached a critical threshold where Trump can actually turn the United States into something that resembles modern-day Russia, or what Orban was certainly trying to do in Hungary?
2: Well, part of what people should recognize is that as we continue to see these articles in the oligarch-controlled media and algorithm, you know, ecosystems, that they'll see these articles touting the lawsuits and the failures in the courtroom of the Trump administration as they try to enact things, you know, get voter rolls and voter data and federalize elections. And so they'll lose in lawsuits against Democrat states, and the headlines will talk about the humiliation of the Trump administration. But, you know, something that I know you've witnessed over the previous decades, and I've seen too, is the ratcheting effect, where Republicans come in, destroy a bunch of things, Democrats come in and try to fix it, but they're not able to find enough progress, and then things just swing right back. We've also seen that the 2016 elections were highly contested, and we knew they were not free and fair. 2020, where there was an opportunity thanks to national mail-in ballot, you know, more increased availability, where we had a much more free and fair election than we were able to have for a while, because voter disenfranchisement was taken out of the equation. They did, the Republicans in the states they control were able to make sure that 2024 was the least free and fair election that we'd had, and they were able to take back the presidency. And now they want to make sure that in every Republican-controlled state, that elections are so tilted in their favor that Democrats can never gain meaningful control and aim to progress or reverse damage at the federal level, because they don't need to control the federal government at all times if they can just make sure that when they don't have the majority, that they can prevent progress. Yeah. And that is what we're facing now, is the states that have already engaged with SAVE Act-style legislation and executive orders, the states that have already handed over their voter rolls and their voter data and essentially bowed to Trump and bowed to the exact election theft infrastructure that the GOP wants. That's already happened in 18 states. 18 states have fully absorbed what the Trump administration

0: wants. Together, they represent 168 members of the U.S. House of Representatives. A wave election becomes nearly impossible at that point when you also mix in racial gerrymandering and that sort of thing.
1: And we should add, this is nothing new in America. I mean, this is how elections were run, certainly in the Old South when during the Confederacy. During Reconstruction, it took a slightly different form, but, you know, this continued. This is why we had to have the Voting Rights Act in 1965 or 64, whichever year it came along. That they've just made it a lot more sophisticated, a lot more subtle, a lot, you know, it's like it's been adapted for the 21st century. But this is nothing new, is it?
0: No, absolutely not. And I mean, that's the whole idea of, you know, if you want to effectively have a long-term one-party state, it's much more effective to control a lot more behind-the-scenes things, make sure that people can still show up to the ballots and have at least the appearance of elections. That's why Putin makes sure that there are still elections.
1: Right.
0: It's a valuable strategy, and it gives you some sort of plausible deniability. It fuels you with propaganda, so that those loyal supporters are still there. And just so people know, that strategy is working, because not only are there the 30 to 40% of Americans who, and that's aggregated across all polls, still support Donald Trump today, in fact, love what he's doing, but there are people on our side that think that we're fighting back effectively and that we're going to have, we will not have free and fair elections. We already know that. Mm-hmm. But it's just how unfair is a destruction of the system, where we are controlled opposition, even if we don't realize it. We're an unwitting controlled opposition.
1: Yeah.
0: And even if you just have Florida, Texas, a few other states that have such extremely tilted and imbalanced election, you have something called electoral autocracy.
1: Mm-hmm. Yeah, which is where you have basically an autocratic form of government that has the stages election, shall we say.
0: Absolutely.
1: And you know, and some of this goes back to the old Chris Kobach thing, you know, and all these schemes to try to find the people who shouldn't be voting because they're not really citizens, when it turns out that what they really mean is they shouldn't be voting because they tend to vote Democratic or their skin isn't white. And, you know, this is just, we've seen this in such a big way. I mean, the 2020 election, hell, down in Florida, you had Catherine Harris and Jeb Bush knock somewhere between 10 and 90,000 African-Americans off the voting rolls because their names were similar, just their last names were similar to the names or identical to the names of people who were in prison in Texas. And that gave the election to George W. Bush. I mean, you know, this is not new even in the modern era. And what blows my mind, Christopher, is that the Democratic Party isn't screaming about this. You know that if elections had been stolen the way that, you know, I mean, you know, we know that Reagan committed treason cutting a deal with the Ayatollah to hold on to the hostages. We know that Nixon committed treason cutting a deal with the South Vietnamese oligarchs to extend the war so that Hubert Humphrey would lose the election in 68. You know, we know that the Russians helped out Trump in 2016 and that Facebook did basically nothing about it. You know, we've seen these rigged elections right in front of us in our lifetime, in those simple ways, not counting all the sophisticated stuff that you're talking about. And yet, why the hell are the Democrats not talking about this?
0: Well, and one quick note, too. You remember Cambridge Analytica. I'm sure a lot of people watching this remember what a big scandal that was. That's the standard now. That's everywhere all over the place. They've gotten rid of everything that would protect us from that sort of thing. So the Cambridge Analytica scandal is the standard operating procedure for all our algorithmic operating environments now.
1: Right.
0: Why aren't the Democrats doing anything about it? I mean, there's some of that is their official line is that they are worried that if they give any sort of credibility to the idea that elections are unfair, that it will depress turnout. That is not supported by evidence. There isn't empirical evidence they're going to find to support that idea.
1: Yeah.
0: What we know is that what depresses turnout is milquetoast, uninspiring, unambitious policy. And unfortunately, if you accept money from corporate donors, the fact is that, you know, the DNC and the DCCC, their job is to fundraise. That is how they view it. They say, we're an organization that raises money. We happen to use politics as our method for doing that. And they are considered better at their job if they raise more money. And that goes for their candidates, too. You're a better consideration as a potential, you know, candidate or for going from a House seat to a Senate seat or anything else if you are better at raising money for the DNC and the DCCC.
1: Yeah.
0: And so and they don't really need free and fair elections.
1: Yeah, no, I get that. And in fact, the former chair of the Democratic Party essentially said that on this program, or said that, you know, we're afraid that if we talk about this, it'll depress participation in the elections. You know, I totally get that. So what, Chris, we've got about 2.5-3 minutes here before we hit a hard break. I can't stop. What do we do about this?
0: State and local elections. So one of the things we have at the Existentialist Republic is example model legislation that you can send to state legislators anywhere across the country. One of the pieces of model legislation that we propose is Election Security Act that says that if certain red lines are crossed, that are constitutional lines in the sand, that if you steal our elections, if you make it so that we cannot have free and fair elections, we will order all employers in the state to redirect their federal tax withholdings, employee federal tax withholdings, and send them to the state for the state to distribute them upon restoration of democracy. And there's people say, isn't that unconstitutional? Isn't that illegal? Well, so is sending armed troops into federal troops into our, you know, our election places, into our polling places, disenfranchising our voters, federalizing elections. This is a fair, measured, nonviolent response to an extreme violation of our rights. And we say, you know, if somebody commits murder, okay, well then you lose some of your rights because we need to, you know, penalize you at least while we sort it out. We cannot wait for an election theft to happen, and then a year later, the Supreme Court says, well, it was stolen, but it's been a year, so we're just going to have to let them stay in charge.
1: Yeah.
0: Sorry, guys. And so that's one option, but I really want to encourage people. State and local politics are where you can get it all done. Even if you live in a red state or a red district, the fight is the same. It's just a little bit meaner. Universal health care, defunding the organizations that are out there destroying democracy worldwide by making sure that your pensions aren't invested in them or that any government contracts don't go to them. These cause financial damage. They cause reputational damage. And they're all accessible to you at the state and local level. And even when elections are messed with at the federal level, you can still impact a state house. Learn the name of your state house representative. Mm. You could probably get a sit down with them in a lot of places. Yep. If you do that.
1: Yep, so. I've done that. We have 45 seconds now. So we have several states, California, Illinois, Tennessee, where the governors are pretty much openly campaigning for president, maybe Pennsylvania. Are any of these people talking about this kind of stuff that you're talking about?
0: Gavin Newsom has one proposition about protecting elections and making it a crime for federal officials to tamper with their elections in a few specific ways. I see this as wildly insufficient. Mm-hmm. J.B. Pritzker says a lot of things about if we regain control, this is what we will do. This overly federalized approach has a presumption that elections are at all free and fair. And to me, anyone watching this can see that that is not the situation.
1: Yeah, I get it. You can read all about it over at the Existentialist Republic on Substack. Christopher Armitage is the author. You can plug either one of those titles or names or whatever into Substack. It'll pop right up. It's free. And it's a brilliant newsletter to subscribe to. Christopher, thank you so much for dropping by today.
0: Thanks for having me, Tom.
1: It is always a pleasure and an honor to have you with us. 18 minutes past the hour. I'll be back with more of the news and your calls.
2: This is the Tom Hartman Program.
1: Do you really need 8 hours of sleep? We have a geeky science too today. Get off politics for just a few seconds. We'll be right back.

0: And welcome back. Dean in Seattle. Hey, Dean, what's on your mind today?
1: Okay. I was hearing the ocean fever.
0: Mm-hmm.
1: I'm going to tell you, I'm going to propose to you that this is one of the symptoms, and so is global warming. All we are talking about is a complete breakdown of the environment and going back to Mother Earth days, you know, when we used to talk about that. The warming of the ocean was considered to be a bigger symptom of what catastrophe is going to happen if we had a warming of the global scenario. And anyways,
0: the oceans absorb about 90% of the heat that we generated.
1: Yes. Also, it consumes more than half of all the carbon dioxide recycling back into the environment.
0: Yep.
1: And also, and what's going on right now that they're not focusing on, I'm sure this is going to turn up pretty quick because up north where they cause a lot more to do with glacier breakdown is all of the ocean's currents. They're changing radically right now, especially in Antarctica.
0: Yeah, and
1: there's a whole big current down by Antarctica that flows up through the Atlantic that is just open, wide open. It didn't even exist 200 years ago.
0: Yeah, and the AMOC, the Atlantic Meridional Overturning Current, sometimes called the Great Conveyor Belt that goes from south the west side, no, the east side of Africa under the tip of Africa, and then comes up. We call it the Gulf Stream, and that keeps Europe habitable.
1: We may fail.
0: I mean, this is radical stuff.
1: We may be getting into an era where we get 5 or 6 major hurricanes every year. That's it.
0: Yeah,
1: and not just here, but 5 or 6.
0: What used to be average thunderstorms are now turning into flooding events, and you know, we had just last week hailstones the size of grapefruits. You know, it's just unprecedented stuff. It's like a biblical plague coming upon us.
1: And it's reinvigorating itself because we're having more and more forest fires that release more carbon dioxide.
0: Yep. And then
1: the other thing about it is what's really interesting is we have more and more cars, even though more and more cars are coming on electric. We're not doing enough to even change that.
0: In the United States, only 6% of cars sold are electric. In Europe, it's 20%. Dean, I got to move along. Thank you for the call. Well said. Sonny in San Rafael. Hey, Sonny, what's on your mind today?
2: Hey, Tom, can you hear me?
0: Yeah, I'm fine.
2: Okay, great. I was just thinking, whoopee, we're all going to die. You know, I mean, after I've been listening since the beginning of the program, I'm so glad that you're back, too.
0: Thank you.
2: And you were talking about your brothers and how they are progressive.
0: Mm-hmm.
2: And you were talking about how you couldn't imagine what it was like to have a member of the family, or members of the family on the other side. And I am a single mom of a son who's now in his 40s. 10 years ago, it cracked because of the divisiveness of Trump and the MAGA movement.
0: So you're talking about MAGA.
2: I've been struck. I'm sorry, what?
0: Your son went MAGA?
2: Well, he will not admit to that, but he definitely was MAGA.
0: Yeah.
2: And so 10 years ago, I've been holding on.
0: Mm-hmm.
2: Are we coming up to a break there?
0: We are, I just need you to summarize real quickly.
2: It's ruined my life. I almost lost my son, and now we're debating the red card saga with the World Cup.
0: Oh my!
2: But I haven't lost him.
0: Well, that's good. I'm glad you're still talking with him, Sonny. That's a healthy thing. Thank you. Tired of spin and billionaire-backed news? The Commonwealth Report delivers truth with backbone. News for the public, not the powerful. Twice daily, no fluff, no fear. 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Democracy belongs to you. Welcome back. 23 minutes past the hour. So, you know, a lot of people are getting Oura rings and Apple Watches and Fitbits and all these things that not only tell you, you know, how many, you know, what your heartbeat rate is and how much exercise you've had, but also how much sleep you're having. And there's an emerging medical concern about people who are obsessing about, oh, my God, I didn't make 8 hours of sleep tonight. Oh, my God. You know, look at this. I only had 7 hours and 12 minutes or 6 hours and 52 minutes or whatever. So thankfully, since I'm one of those people who's been obsessing out of sleep for years, Ryan McCormick, a physician, wrote an op-ed in The New York Times titled, You May Not Need 8 Hours of Sleep. And it turns out, now this is a meta-analysis of other studies. It was published in the journal Scientific Reports last week. And they found that the people who are most likely to die at the highest rates of mortality have most of the sleep. They sleep between 9 and 11 hours. Now, a lot of that's because they're not healthy. They're sleeping so long because they're deeply sick. And so, you know, obviously it's going to do that to the statistics. And the people who get less than 6 hours of sleep a night or have a lot of interrupted sleep. And again, they're probably dying early because they're working night shifts or they're working irregular hours or they're working, you know, three jobs just trying to keep their head above water because of this, you know, Reagan revolution economy where, you know, not even half of us are in the middle class anymore, only 41%. Used to be 66, 67%. So, but what was interesting was what they found was that between 6 and 7 hours is the sweet spot. And, you know, the tail end of six, like 6.5 to 7.5 hours, that's the super sweet spot. But he notes the Hanza people of Tanzania, a group of nomadic hunter-gatherers, sleep an average of 6.25 hours a night. Although they're in bed for 9 hours because they wake up in the middle of the night. We've talked about this before, all these studies that have found that historically what humans do is we go to sleep, we sleep for 3 or 4 hours, we wake up and stay up for an hour or so. In fact, in old European literature, there were, you know, this was considered a time for prayer or the time for sex or the time for conversations or even family get-togethers. And then we go back to sleep again and sleep for another 3 or 4 hours. And that all got changed with the advent of incandescent lights. And as a result of that, we try to sleep through, you know, 8 hours, and it's really kind of, and there's books, some excellent books on this. But anyhow, what he writes is a consistent, good quality 6.5 hours a night in which go to bed around the same time every evening carries less risk than a fragmented, anxious 8-hour routine or a pattern in which sleep varies wildly night to night. So take a deep breath. You know, don't let your Aura Ring or your Apple Watch or whatever, or your Fitbit or whatever it may be, you know, completely freak you out. And, you know, the odds are we'll do pretty well. Interestingly, you know, Trump seems to average around 5 hours of sleep a night, which is just not a good thing. It seems to have an association with dementia, and Trump seems to be heading in that direction. So I don't even know what to make of that. But anyhow. Time to take up a deep breath and get some good sleep. What's on your mind? I'll pick up your calls right after this break. It's 27 minutes past the hour here on the Tom Hartman Program, exposing the con in conservative. We'll be right back.
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0: It's the place where despair is not an option. I'll be right back with your calls.

0: Republicans revive the Red Scare. Mask fascists march on July 4th. The Pacific runs a fever. Trump admits the rig. And science rewrites the eight-hour sleep rule. Good morning. This is the Commonwealth Report. News for the public, not the powerful. You can follow us at commonwealthreport.news. Are Democrats really communists? Or is the GOP just scared? Republicans have dusted off an old smear and slapped a new label on it. For years, they called Democrats socialists. Now, as more Americans warm up to socialism and more socialist candidates win primaries, the right has switched words. They're calling them communists. Trump told a North Dakota rally that Democratic socialists are hiding their true colors. They're actually communists, he said. He called communism a bigger threat than World War I, World War II, Pearl Harbor, and September 11th combined. House Speaker Mike Johnson cast the fight as common sense versus communism and compared the Democratic left to the Bolshevik Revolution. A Republican strategist admitted the quiet part out loud. The old socialist attack stopped stinging, so they needed a scarier word. Congresswoman Alexandria Ocasio-Cortez shrugged it off, saying voters care about groceries, not labels. When your best argument is name-calling, you're not winning the argument. Why did masked fascists march through Washington on July 4th? While the nation marked 250 years since the Declaration of Independence, hundreds of masked men took over the streets of the Capitol. They belonged to Patriot Front, a white supremacist group, the Southern Poverty Law Center, the Anti-Defamation League, and George Washington University, all called a hate group. They wore khaki and blue, covered their faces, carried shields and drums, and waved American and Confederate flags. They chanted, "Reclaim America," as they marched past the Capitol toward Union Station. About 400 showed up. A Georgetown law professor spotted them and asked, "What kind of fascist hellscape is happening?" The group formed in 2017 after Charlottesville and wants a white ethno state. Washington police said they were tracking First Amendment activity, but when Nazis feel safe marching on our birthday, something has gone badly wrong. The Pacific Ocean is running a fever, and that's bad news. Out across the Pacific, there's a marine heat wave so enormous it covers an area more than eight times the size of the lower 48 states. That's about 13.5% of the entire surface of the Earth, stretching from the Philippines all the way to Peru. It formed when two hotspots merged, one in the North Pacific and one tied to a building super El Nino near the equator. Scientists say it's already fueling a super typhoon in the western Pacific and could bake the western United States under a heat dome in mid-July, raising wildfire risk. Sea levels near California could jump 2 to 3 feet this fall. That heat could turbocharge the jet stream and turn the South into a storm highway. One climate scientist warned, quote, "Months and months of warm could mean stark impacts. What happens in the ocean doesn't always stay in the ocean." Did Trump just admit the whole game is rigged? President Trump attacked a pro-democracy resolution written by leaders of the progressive Black, Hispanic, and Asian Pacific American caucuses. The measure would restore the Voting Rights Act that the Supreme Court gutted, and term limits and possibly more justices on the court and end the Senate filibuster. Trump posted that if Democrats pass it, the Republican Party is dead. Texas Congressman Greg Cesar pounced on that admission. "At least he admits it," he says. Cesar wrote, saying Trump just confessed the court's voting rulings are about rigging elections for Republicans. The court's 6-3 decision in Louisiana versus Calais cleared red states to redraw maps and wipe out majority Black districts. Trump wants the Save America Act jammed through to act strict voting rules. Speaker Johnson vowed to attach the voting crackdown to a filibuster-proof budget bill. When the president says pretending your vote would kill his party, believe him. Geeky science alert. Do you really need 8 hours of sleep? Here's some good news for anyone who lies awake worrying about sleep. The eight-hour rule you keep hearing might be wrong. Daniel Lieberman, a Harvard evolutionary biologist, wrote in the New York Times that scientists have pinned down how much sleep adults really need. A new study in the journal Nature found the sweet spot sits between 6 hours and 24 minutes and 7 hours and 48 minutes. Sleeping much less or much more got tied to faster aging in the brain, heart, and liver, plus more heart disease and depression. But Lieberman says don't panic. He says you can now relax. About 35% of Americans get less than 7 hours sleep, and stressing about it only makes insomnia worse. So stop counting the hours and start counting how good you feel. And that's the way it is today, Monday, July 6th, 2026. I'm Tom Hart.
1: So former BBC reporter Greg Palast actually did the math. He got data from government sources, entirely government sources, federal and state, and found that voter suppression, people being ripped off the voting rolls or having their votes challenged in a way that prevents them from being counted, even though 100% of them were legal voters, prevented at least 3.5 million and arguably 4.2 million people from voting in the 2024 election. And looking at the math and looking at the states and looking at whose vote got suppressed, which was wildly, mostly black people, Palast concluded just explicitly that if not for the mass purge of voters of color, if not for the mass disqualification of provisional ballots, Harris would have won. The piece is Trump Lost, Vote Suppression Won, over at HartmanReport.com. 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

0: need to bring back the New Deal and the Great Society. Welcome back to the program. Picking up your calls here, Rob in Boone, North Carolina. Hey, Rob, what's up?
1: Hey, Tom. Just wanted to share a story of, it wasn't family over the weekend, but just some, I guess, Trump-leaning folks in my neighborhood. We had an interesting dinner. The host of the party sort of just dropping a few little lines here and there. And of course, there were six of us total there, and the women were kind of like, hey, you know, we don't need to talk about that. We'll just have a nice dinner, as most people do. And anyway, this guy's kind of a little bit of an instigator anyways, just like in jest, not necessarily politically. And so he finally said something along the lines, and he looked at my wife and said, well, I don't know, you might be one, referring to liberals. And she's like, well, I told you I really don't, you know, want to talk about this stuff. And he kept going, and his wife was begging him not to. And so anyway, she let it go, both barrels. And basically just explaining, you know, how Trump is a vile, disgusting human being who stands for nothing good in the world at all, on and on and on. And he just kind of looked there puzzled. And then he said, well, what's he done that's so bad? And then I came out with both barrels. And the interesting thing about it was basically his at least seeming to plead ignorance of any of it.
0: Well, he may have been unaware of an awful lot of this stuff. I mean, Fox News never talks about Trump's corruption, you know?
1: That's true. That's a good point. But the one thing he said was, he said, well, I don't watch Fox News. I said, well, how are you getting these points? Where are you getting your points from? And he didn't really have an answer.
0: Either he's lying about Fox News or he's getting it. There's two other right-wing television networks, and, of course, there's all this right-wing radio, too.
1: Sure, sure. But they were also very interested. The rest of the group kind of just sat there silent while him and I went at it for a little while. Mm-hmm. And they were all really curious as to where I was getting my information. Because one of the things he said, he goes, what's Trump done so bad? And my immediate answer was gas, groceries, healthcare costs. And he just kind of stunned at that. Mind you, this guy's he's a finance guy, so he's doing well in all accounts, I'm sure. But anyways, they were very curious about where I got my information, and I told them, I pointed out the Tom Hartman program and, among others, Substack News. I said, there's a whole trove of independent journalists out there covering this stuff, and they just seemed totally, you know, aghast at that. So anyway, we went at it for probably the rest of the group got up and left finally. And this gentleman said, well, the problem is we don't talk about it. I said, well, we're here now. Let's talk. And we held a very civil discussion. We got into religion. We got into geology. We got into physics.
0: I'm impressed.
1: Covered a lot. Now, he didn't have a whole lot of knowledge on all that other than the religious component of it. He could quote, you know, the Bible and this and that. And I said, well, let's not confuse morality and religion, even though religion often does have a moral component. I said, I don't need religion to be a moral person. And he was kind of stumped by that as well. That notion kind
0: of morality pre-existed religion.
1: Well-established fact. And that's what I was. That's pretty much was the whole basis of my approach, was just fact-based. And I kept reiterating, I have a degree in anthropology. So we got into the evolution because he didn't believe, you know, that we had migrated out of Africa. And I was like, we have a whole fossil record that says we did. But anyway, at the end, we got up, we shook hands. And I work for this guy. I have a little small lawn business. So I take care of his place there. But at the end of the day, we shook hands. The funny thing I'll end with, so the next day, the wife of not the host, but the other couple. We've been friends with them for several years and knew they were kind of right-leaning, but we always just, again, we keep everything civil. We don't get riled up. But anyway, she called my wife the following day and just said, hey, just want you to know we stand by what you said. We agree with you. You were right. And we don't think that she said, I don't think the host knew the depth of Rob's knowledge on all these subjects. I don't go around spewing everything I know to be a know-it-all. You know what
0: sure.
1: I mean?
0: No, I get it.
1: So it just came out. It just happened to be that moment.
0: Oh,
1: but anyway,
0: that's sweet.
1: They're very supportive. So I guess my final message would just be definitely keep talking. If you can have a conversation with them, do it. I've had several. And, again, the number one takeaway I've gotten from most of them is their complete unawareness of a lot of this stuff.
0: That's my experience, too. You know, I live in a neighborhood of it's a little upscale, but it's not, you know, like the kind of place where George Bush would live or something. You know, it's a nice neighborhood. Mm-hmm. And, you know, we have neighborhood get-togethers from time to time. There's a little homeowners association. And there is a few neighbors that I have who I know are Trump followers. And we've just always been civil to each other, and they know what I do for a living. I'm kind of hard to be, but you know, under the surface, right?
1: Yeah.
0: So you know, occasionally somebody will try to challenge me and debate politics with me, and I will talk about it up until the point where it starts to get emotional, up to the point where they start to get pissed off or whatever. And at that point,
1: exactly.
0: I'll just remind them that, you know, we're neighbors and we have to live with each other or friends. I mean, this is not just limited to my neighbors. We have, you know, other acquaintances as well, and or people that we have to work with. You know, one of the managers of one of the radio stations I'm on is a right winger. And, you know, we just say, okay, well, let's just stop it there. You know, we really don't need to take this conversation. You know, we don't need to destroy our friendship over this. So.
1: Sure.
0: Yeah.
1: Great
0: stuff.
1: Yeah. I'd just like to also add that 3 years at Tom Hartman University definitely helped. thank you. I've
0: thank
1: definitely,
0: you,
1: I learned something here every day. So, and from your listeners as well.
0: Well, thank you.
1: Thanks to you and all of you, and let's just keep fighting the good fight.
0: Well, I suspect, Rob, a whole lot of people just learned something from you, too. So, you know, it's such an honor to hang out here with some of the smartest callers in the world. This radio program really is fun.
1: Couldn't agree more.
0: Rob, thank you so much.
1: Thank you, Tom.
0: Yeah, good talking to you. Doug in Portland. Hey, Doug, what's on your mind today?
2: Hi there. Good morning. Kudos to your caller. He just expressed that. I have respect for those moments when we can.
0: That was brilliant, wasn't it?
2: Those gaps.
0: Yeah, that was. Rob is brilliant.
2: Yeah. Yeah. I have two things I want to run by you, speaking of Tom Hartman University. Just get your thought on two thoughts that I've been thinking about. One is I'm looking for the positive in these weird, surreal, dark times with this administration, that, you know, and the positive that I want to suggest or get your thought on is the idea that he's basically stress testing our country and our institutions. And maybe we come out of it stronger and better than ever in the long run. That's a thought. And the other thing I want to get your thought on is just how the labels do not do the conversation any justice. The minute people start throwing around socialism, capitalism versus communism and everything else, I just feel like saying those are just a bunch of isms. They're a bunch of academic, you know, labels that they don't really help get to the problems and the solutions.
0: Yeah.
2: Those are my two thoughts.
0: Well, I think I
2: just want to get your thoughts.
0: You know, yeah, to speak to your last point in particular, the last election seemed to revolve around fear of trans people. The election before that seemed to revolve around fear of brown people from south of the border. The Republicans, in particular, and I realize the Democrats are not perfect by any means, but Democrats tend not to say, okay, we're going to take two or three issues and everybody's going to talk about them and we're going to beat the other guys up and we're going to exaggerate them and we're going to turn them into, you know, just flamethrowers, right? Democrats haven't done that in my lifetime. I'm sure they did back, you know, probably, you know, 100 years ago or so. But the Republicans, basically, they don't have anything to sell. You know, they've been opposed to public schools for my entire lifetime. They've been opposed to any kind of national health care system or even, you know, a national insurance system. They want people to go broke or to be in deeply in debt if they have to go to college so that only basically upper middle class and upper class people, white people, can go to college. You know, the Republican Party and the deregulation of business, the the destruction of regulatory agencies that are really protective agencies that protect us from bad products or, you know, bad food, you know, dangerous food. They're opposed to all that. I mean, all of it. They're opposed to Social Security. They're opposed to Medicare. They're opposed to the minimum wage. They're opposed to unionization. Every positive advance that we've had in this country over the last 150 years has been opposed by Republicans, with the exception of Teddy Roosevelt and Taft. I mean, you know, that's and arguably Eisenhower. That's it. And so what do? They come up with these labels. And I predict that this coming election, you know, in the next 5 months here, 4.5 months, is going to be all about communism and socialism as much as the one 2 years ago was about Kamala Harris saying that, you know, trans people in prison should have, you know, taxpayer-funded surgery, even though she said it 35 years ago or something like that. I mean, you know, they will find some little meme and just beat it to death, and they're going to find some probably Zoomer or millennial out there who you know, who looks kind of weird, who is talking about communism in a positive way, and that's going to become their thing, right? That's and they're, it's going to be their Willie Horton, right? That's my prediction.
2: Yeah, I always try to tell them that, listen, we like interstate highways, we like libraries, we want inspectors to make sure our meat is safe. Yeah. It's a continuum. It's a lot of gray area. It's not either or.
0: That's absolutely right. We, you know, it's we have lived in a social democracy. I mean, it really picked up steam under Abraham Lincoln with the Morrill Act that created, you know, 50 or 60 free colleges. Michigan State University was one of them. You know, it's called land grant colleges. So, yeah, but Thomas Jefferson created the first free college. Well, thank you, Duck. I appreciate it. Thomas Jefferson created the first free college, the University of Virginia. The whole point was that it was free. He was a socialist. Thank you, Doug.
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0: In fact, Jefferson thought that creating the University of Virginia was so important that he put it above being president when he wrote his own epitaph for his own tombstone. And welcome back, Scott in Burien, Washington. Hey, Scott, what's up?
4: Hey, Tom, how are you doing? Because you were talking about the red card earlier, Trump is so twisted that I would not put it past him that this is part of the strategy. People like, you know, me and you, regardless of what you feel the red card was merited or not, that, you know, think that Trump had no business getting involved in that, are going to be accused of hating America if, you know, particularly if America wins, which I doubt they will tonight,
0: against
4: Biden. The right and by Fox News and everything like that. And, you know, those that are for the, you know, what Trump did. Oh, we really love America and we're patriotic.
0: Yeah.
4: So I went out to the past. That was part of the calculation here.
0: What I thought was interesting was, you know, the New York Times, they had a story about it. But on the Washington Post, if you look at the Washington Post website, I'm looking at it right now, and they've got a picture. The big picture on the front page of the Washington Post is a picture of this American player, you know, Falloran Balogun. Is that how his name is said? I've never.
4: Correct.
0: Yeah. Actually putting his cleats, his foot right into the ankle of the guy that he was playing, you know, from Bosnia, that got the red card. I mean, you can look at the picture and see it's obvious he should not have done that, and he deserved the red card. And, you know, Trump is now saying, you know, pull it away for whatever reason. And then the other thing is that, you know, this guy is the child of people who are not Americans, you know, of black people from Africa who came here and had a baby here almost by accident, because apparently the airline would not fly a pregnant woman back home. At least that's the story I've heard. I got to do a little research on this. But, you know, I had a caller earlier telling us this whole story. And it's got these two layers of weird complexity. But my biggest concern is that what Trump is basically saying to every young person

0: Democratic Socialist Movement. And when I saw those people, the lady in Colorado unseat that 30-year incumbent, I said, okay, this actually is a movement now. And and stay in there, Chuck. Stay. This is before I would have been calling and saying, get out, get them up. Please stay in there all the way through those two. Because, Tom, in 2028, the conversation is not going to be about left versus right. I promise you, it's going to be about up versus down.
1: Yep, I agree. We've got to start talking about oligarchy in this country. I mean, Bernie's been talking about it forever, but yeah. Mark, excellent stuff, all excellent stuff. The one thing I would add is Christopher also said talk to your local politicians, and I think that's real important. Mark, thanks so much for the call. And thank you for being with us today. We'll be back tomorrow, same time, same place. In the meantime, don't forget, democracy is not a spectator sport. It requires all of us. So get out there, get active, tag your Ed. Have a great afternoon. Be good to yourself and the folks around you. Stay safe, get some exercise, sleep well, take your vitamins, and I'll catch up with you tomorrow.
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3: Years ago, when I announced that I was leaving my job as editor of the Texas Observer to run for political office, I had to admit that going into politics is the only downward career move one can take from journalism. But being both a journalist and a politician does hone one's ability to detect the smell of BS. And we Americans are presently getting a noxious blast of that stench from our warmongering Department of Defense. The vast trillion-dollar Pentagon is the ultimate Big Brother bureaucracy, literally empowered to compel thousands of Americans to die in foolish military misadventures cooked up by political partisans and profiteering corporate contractors. That's why it's so alarming that Trump's Project 2025 autocrats are now rushing to slam an iron door of censorship on reporters trying to inform us commoners about the militaristic schemes and corporate fraud that comes from inside this government fortress. In the name of defending freedom, Trump's palace guards are banning media outlets that displease His Royal Highness. Also, Pretty Boy Pete, Trump's made-for-TV Pentagon honcho, has even decreed that reporters must be tightly monitored by military escorts while doing interviews, reviewing documents, and otherwise exercising the essential constitutional rights of our nation's free press. The good news is that rather than kowtowing to the autocrats, dozens of media organizations have told Pete to stuff it, choosing to do old-school outsider digging into this insider war machine. This is Jim Hightower saying, meanwhile, the Project 2025 authoritarians hail their clampdown on free press rights by touting their, quote, fresh relationship with what they call their new Pentagon press corps. Right, it's their partisan press corps, not ours.

0: Welcome to NewsHour. It's live from the BBC World Service in London. I'm Tim Franks. Warnings that football's integrity is at stake as Donald Trump confirms he did ask FIFA to review a suspension given to the US team's star player.
1: All I did, I asked for a review because I didn't think it was a foul. I thought it was two great athletes that crashed into each other and got entangled.
0: We'll hear from a former top FIFA executive who thinks football's governing body has got it badly wrong. Also, a new insight into a puzzle from the start of the universe. Ukraine's assault on Russian-controlled Crimea. And why an ancient Greek epic speaks to us today.
2: The poem is very much about who belongs in a community, who doesn't belong. How do we deal with immigrants? How do we deal with those who might be perceived as outsiders?
0: Homer's Odyssey has its global movie premiere in London. All that after the news.
3: BBC News with Moira Alderson. President Trump has confirmed that he asked the head of FIFA to overturn a one-match ban on Phalarin Balogun. The USA's top goalscorer could play in today's World Cup match against Belgium. The shock decision to overturn Balogun's suspension for a red card offence has been widely criticised in Europe, with many expressing concern about political interference in football. FIFA insists

0: insists its disciplinary processes are independent and has told Belgium it has no right to appeal. Nick Johnson has more from Washington.
1: The fact that he has got involved in this way does set questions about what it means for future decisions that some people, maybe not necessarily politicians around the world, but managers of other football teams, if they don't like. I mean, we've already heard in the last couple of hours from the French Football Association. They're now wondering whether something can be done about overturning Michael Olise's red card. And Thomas Tuchel, the England manager, perhaps a little tongue-in-cheek, has said he wonders if anything can be done about Quansah's red card.
0: The French football star Kylian Mbappe has condemned a Paraguayan senator who made racist remarks about him after France knocked Paraguay out of the World Cup, calling her despicable. Mbappe said Celeste Amarilla had made the world forget the historic effort made by Paraguayan players at the tournament. The head of the French Football Federation called the senator's remarks criminal and reprehensible. President Zelensky has lamented the shortage of interceptors Ukraine needs to counter Russian ballistic missile strikes, labelling the lack of production by allies absurd. He was responding after overnight Russian raids in and around Kiev that killed more than 20 people. Ukraine's Air Force said Russia knew it had all but run out of interceptor rockets. Ahead of NATO's summit in Turkey on Tuesday, its chief, Mark Rutte, urged members to help Ukraine get what it needs.
2: As Ukraine continues to defend its sovereignty, allies and NATO partners must continue to ensure Ukraine gets what it needs. And let me be clear, all allies need to pull their weight so that our support to Ukraine continues to flow. Because Ukraine's security is closely linked with our own.
0: Human Rights Watch has accused the authorities in Ethiopia's northern Tigray region of forcibly recruiting civilians, including children as young as 15, into the military. The group says officials carried out nighttime raids, prompting many people to flee to avoid conscription. The dominant party in Tigray, TPLF, denies the allegations. Israel says Hamas's dissolution of its governing body in Gaza is a trick to avoid disarming, as required under the US-brokered peace plan. Israel's foreign minister said as long as Hamas retained its weapons, any civilian government would inevitably operate as Hamas dictates. The BBC Gaza correspondent says the dissolution announcement has received little attention. BBC News. A senior UN official has warned that the humanitarian crisis in Sudan's besieged city of El Obeid is worsening as fighting and a blockade by the paramilitary rapid support forces continue. The UN's humanitarian coordinator for Sudan, Denise Brown, says repeated drone strikes have left civilians without essential services. She called for key roads to be reopened. Eleanor Sanders, the UK's human rights ambassador to the UN, has more on the latest.
3: Very worrying reports about the situation in El Obeid, specifically that there is a military build-up around the city, that there have been ongoing drone strikes, particularly on critical infrastructure, so supply routes, the electricity grid, markets, hospitals, all of this adding up to a picture of a kind of siege-like condition for the city. We are worried in particular that the signs we've seen are reminiscent of those in other parts of Sudan that have been seen.

0: This is Fresh Air. I'm Tanya Mosley. In 1980, a young woman sat down at her typewriter while her baby slept and tried to become a writer. She wanted to write something that mattered, a Madame Bovary. Instead, most days, she folded laundry or fell asleep. That woman was my guest's mother, writer Rachel Aviv, who would grow up to become a writer herself for The New Yorker. Aviv's new book is a collection of stories about mothers and daughters. She first wrote them for The New Yorker, a young teacher who experienced a mysterious condition that caused her to forget who she was, disappearing for days at a time, a Filipino woman who left her 9 children to raise someone else's in the U.S. When she wrote them the first time, Aviv identified with the daughters without quite realizing it. Then she became a mother herself, went back and saw how much of the mother she'd missed. The book is called You Won't Get Free of It, Stories of Mothers and Daughters. Rachel Aviv is a staff writer at The New Yorker, where she writes about medicine, mental illness, and criminal justice. She won a National Magazine Award for her profiles, and this year she was a Pulitzer finalist for a story about patients misdiagnosed with schizophrenia who turn out to have a treatable autoimmune disease. The New York Times named her first book, Strangers to Ourselves, one of the best books of 2022. Rachel Aviv, welcome to Fresh Air.
1: Thanks so much for having me.
0: Thank you for writing this book. I really enjoyed it. And I want to start off our conversation by having you read from the preface of the book, because the very personal and journalistic turn you've taken, you really lay out here toward a mother's point of view. Can I have you read that excerpt?
1: Yeah. The novelist Yi-Yun Lee writes that the essence of growing up is to play hide and seek with one's mother successfully. In this book, I have chosen stories, originally published in The New Yorker, of mother-child pairs acting out this game. I wrote some of these stories feeling existentially like a daughter, and now I have returned to them with a different identification. It was as if I had failed to see the drama on the mother's side, too, her particular longings and humiliations and needs.
0: Thank you so much. I wanted you to read that short excerpt because I think it really encapsulates what you've done here. And what's so fascinating to me is you wrote most of these stories before you had children, and then you returned to them after. When did you first notice it changing the way you read your own work, that new experience identity of being a mother?
1: I was rereading the first piece I had written for The New Yorker when I was 28. And I was rereading it because for my last book, I was writing about sort of issues related to psychiatric insight. And the first story I wrote for The New Yorker really dealt with those issues. So I just wanted to reread my notes and sort of see what kind of information I had been collecting at that time. And as I was reading my interview notes, I noticed that the story is about a woman named Linda Bishop who refuses psychiatric care in a psychiatric hospital in New Hampshire, mm-hmm. leaves the hospital, and ends up sort of subsisting on apples in an abandoned farmhouse. And in the story, I remember I had described her mental illness as sort of emerging out of nowhere after a happy, harmonious childhood. And when I was rereading my notes, I was struck that a friend of Linda's had told me that she had given up a baby for adoption when she was in her late teens. And I was amazed that I just had not mentioned that in the piece, that detail had not registered as an important life event. Mm. So that was the first moment that I became just aware of kind of the instability of my own authority in a way, or sort of how much my life experience was shaping the kind of questions I was asking and the curiosities I had.
0: I actually want to talk about the first story. So it's about a young woman named Hannah Up. And for people who don't know her, tell us who she was and this mysterious condition she had, dissociative fugue state.
1: Mm-hmm. Hannah was a teacher in Harlem in 2008. A very loved person. She had many, many friends. And one day she disappeared, essentially. And her roommates realized she'd been gone for 5 days. And they called the police, and the police began searching for her throughout Manhattan, and no one could find her. And it became a kind of New York City news story where everyone was searching for this young teacher. And after 3 weeks, she surfaced in the water of the Hudson River, and she had no memory of what she'd been doing or where she was, or even no understanding that 3 weeks had passed. She was eventually diagnosed with dissociative fugue, which is a really rare species of disassociation where people kind of embark on these long journeys and lose access to their personal history. And sometimes they kind of emerge after months or years and don't know why. They have sort of assumed a new name and a new job and a new home. And over the course of 10 years, she had two more fugues in which she disappeared. I started writing about her when she had disappeared for the third time, and that was in St. Thomas. And after that third fugue, she was never found.
2: I mean, this condition is astounding, this dissociative fugue state. It's rare, but it happens. Is this another, you know, back in the 80s and the 90s, there was a preoccupation with amnesia and people leaving their lives and then showing up somewhere else as someone mm-hmm. else and not having any understanding of like who they were prior, and that trauma is what typically caused it. This is kind of like a definitive diagnosis for something like that.
1: Yeah, and I think it's really compromised by that era in the 80s and the 90s in which people recovering memories of abuse, and later it was sort of understood that these memories were often unreliable and that it was a sort of moment of hysteria. And I think disassociation in general like got a bad reputation because of that. Mm-hmm. And the field wasn't really able to kind of preserve the aspects of disassociation that were sort of enduring and didn't relate to that particular cultural moment. That was sort of disassociation manifesting as this almost like cultural syndrome. But disassociation has always existed and been observed. And I think psychiatrists have been kind of tentative, in part because it does have that sort of mystical whiff.
2: There is a detail that you left out of the first essay. It is also about the loss of a baby. So before Hannah was born, her mother, Barbara, had given birth to a baby too early, and that baby only lived a day. And Hannah's disappearances kept happening around that baby's birthday. And now you cut that out the first time in that first essay because you felt it was too symbolic. What made you trust it the second time?
1: You know, I think there was some feeling that it felt too sentimental or like almost a cliche. And I think on one level, I feel like this sort of grudging acceptance that there's a reason cliches become cliches. They're real. On the other hand, I think it almost felt like it couldn't be true. And I think maybe one of the things that I was interested in when I went back to it was the way that it didn't really matter like how true it was the first time, but then it sort of installs itself as this family myth. Mm. And the story that Hannah has these fugues at the same time of year as her mother's lost baby does sort of work on the people. You know, it works on Hannah, it works on her mother, and maybe then it influences it in its own way. So,
2: because just to make a point of clarity, the mother, Barbara, held this as a belief for herself that every time mm-hmm. my daughter Hannah disappears, it's around my first baby's birthday. So she took meaning into this.
1: So, right, like how much did Hannah absorb about that fact, or was she responding to her mother becoming depressed at that time of year? Or, you know, maybe her mother had been feeling depressed always around that time of year, which would completely make sense. And Hannah grew up with a particular sort of mood around that time of year, which then influenced her own cycle. There are so many ways in which that can sort of filter into the family life and the family narrative, even if it wasn't explicit.
2: What does that tell you about the deep connections between mothers and daughters? Because on one hand, journalistically, I could see why you would cut that out. I mean, I think a journalist might think it's too much of a coincidence, or it's kind of woo-woo, this idea that there's some sort of psychic connection there.
1: Yes.
2: You know?
1: Yes, I think that's what it was. Thank you for saying that. I think it felt too mystical, too woo-woo. And it felt like the umbilical cord was still there on some level, like that you cannot separate the mother's sort of cycles and traumas from the daughter's way of moving through the world. And it felt like by whatever chain of response it was occurring, it had been sort of absorbed by Hannah on some level. And whether it was a coincidence or not didn't feel that meaningful, because it had become a story that the family told, and that acted on both mother and daughter.
2: If you're just joining us, my guest today is writer Rachel Aviv from The New Yorker. Her new essay collection is called You Won't Get Free of It, Stories of Mothers and Daughters. We'll continue our conversation after a short break. This is Fresh Air.

0: This is Fresh Air. I'm Tanya Mosley. And today I'm talking with New Yorker writer Rachel Avive. Her new book, You Won't Get Free of It, gathers seven stories of mothers and daughters, essays she first reported for the magazine. Let's talk a little bit about Alice Munro. It is the last story in your book. You know, Alice Munro is such a highly regarded writer. She's a Nobel Prize-winning writer. Can you briefly tell us what came out about her for those that don't know, and what you ended up writing about her?
1: So in July 2024, there was an article in the Toronto Star about how Alice Munro's daughter, Andrea Skinner, had been sexually abused by Alice Munro's husband, Jerry Fremlin. And Alice Munro had kept that, sort of never sufficiently acknowledged it to the degree that her daughter, Andrea, was estranged and could no longer sort of bear to be in her presence.
0: Munro, she didn't just look away from her daughter, though. I mean, she used it. The abuse goes into the fiction. One of her daughters, Jenny, has this devastating phrase that her mother put everything through a, quote, machine that turns things into gold. Can you talk a little bit for a moment what this had done to Andrea, what you found as you interviewed her and delved into this story that really spanned decades?
1: So Andrea was sort of a fan of her mother's writing. She was proud of her mother's writing. And there were some stories that were transparently about a sexualized daughter who is in pain and sort of sacrificed. Mm. And at first, Andrea felt, oh, this is great. My mother is dealing with it. She's processing it. And as time went on and Alice Munro continued to write about it in various ways, Andrea saw that she wasn't actually processing it. She was using it. She was like turning it into amazing art, but it went one way. It was sort of channeling outward towards the work and not back inward towards her own understanding of what Andrea was experiencing. It was this incredible act of like disassociation in a way where she could play with the ideas as if they were just sort of interesting themes. And yet these were the themes that for Andrea had sort of destroyed her young adulthood mm-hmm. and childhood.
0: What was the most disturbing part of this story for you?
1: There was one audio recording between Alice Munro and her biographer. And her biography did not mention the sexual abuse at all. And she had asked for a meeting at a diner with her biographer. And he recorded it, but he didn't use it. And she basically said, yes, my husband sexually abused Andrea. It's awful. But I will be destroyed if anyone knows. It will become who I am. I've worked so hard to be who I am, and I can't give that up. Mm. And it was just so stark. Mm. And there was no excuse she was even offering. It was just that. It was like, I have traded my daughter for my career and my art.
0: This actually went to court. He pleaded guilty to the sex abuse. And there is a moment where Alice actually says her fear is that this would sort of take over her career, that if people knew that she was with a man who abused a daughter, like she wouldn't want this to cloud the story of her life. Well, she passes away. And I mean, it has become the story yeah. that is her life. And your story is a big part of that. How have you thought about that when you think about her entire decision-making was wrapped around her career and the perception around herself at the cost of her children, namely her daughter, Andrea?
1: I was thinking about the quote, "You won't get free of it," which is a quote from one of her short stories where she describes a mother who has abandoned her children for a man. And I think the era in which she was working was important. Like, it was very rare for a woman to leave a man and sort of pursue her career. And
0: because we're talking about the 70s, right?
1: Yeah. Right. Mm-hmm. So what she was doing felt new and felt brave. And in a way, it was almost as if in the spirit of feminism or whatever, she felt she was justified in freeing herself from the burden of her daughter's abuse. And I was just struck, you know, that she felt she would not get free of that abandonment of a child, or she articulated that in a story. And that has become her legacy, that she is not free of the way that she abandoned her daughter.
0: Hmm. As a short story writer, were you yourself a fan of Alice Munro's writing?
1: It was interesting. I've written about artists or writers who have done things that really complicate their legacy or their work. And I did find myself feeling more respect for Alice Munro's sort of craft and writing. And the stories were not fading for me. They were incredible, like, works of art for me. It was like, it felt like the moral universe is such that you would think that there should be some sort of shift in her career, in her writing, and she'd be, like, punished aesthetically for turning her daughter's abuse into art. But the strange thing was the work got better. Like, it was more complex. It was more fraught and tense and sort of written from multiple perspectives. Mm. It wasn't better morally, but aesthetically, maybe it was.
0: How do you sit with that?
1: I guess you don't read writing because the person is good. I don't know. I think I was less interested when I was writing the piece about sort of what to do with her legacy, like what to do with sort of the bad artist or the monster artist, and just more interested in how the monstrous acts sort of was converted into this new form that she almost created.
0: What had been the feedback, though, especially from maybe feminist writers, those who kind of held her to an extremely high esteem? You know, she won the Nobel Prize, which speaks to something greater about a person's character, not only just the writing, but, you know, who they are is embedded in their writing in a way that we see as, like, aspirational. Did you receive any feedback from your writing the first time it published?
1: I think the initial news of Alice Munro's silencing of the abuse was the moment when a lot of people who had seen her as this feminist icon felt a real sense of, you know, tragedy and almost heartbreak. And I was upset to find that, as I reported the story, what Alice Munro had done seemed in a way worse than I had expected. Like, it wasn't that I was finding justifications and sort of reasons. It was actually even more cold than I had expected.
0: Her reaction to her daughter being abused.
1: Yeah, it felt quite cold. And yet her two other daughters, like, just felt that she unconditionally loved them. I didn't doubt at all that her other two daughters felt that love. And yet Andrea felt her mother had been totally stony toward her. And it was moving and sort of tragic to understand that Munro had her own childhood experiences of abuse and sort of had conditioned herself to deal with it in this very compartmentalized way, where she could not allow it to have been something, like, truly hard in her life. She kind of dismissed it, at least in conversation. I think in writing, she, like, allowed it to assume its proper proportions in a way. But then she sort of repeated that with her daughter, where she was sort of like, aren't you over this already? Like couldn't understand that this was still the defining trauma for Andrea's life.
0: Our guest today is writer Rachel Avive from The New Yorker. We'll be right back after a short break. I'm Tanya Mosley, and this is Fresh Air.

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0: This is Fresh Air. I'm Tanya Mosley. And my guest today is Rachel Aviv, a staff writer at The New Yorker who writes about the places where the mind, medicine, and the law collide. She won a National Magazine Award for her profiles. And this year, she was a finalist for the Pulitzer Prize for a story about patients misdiagnosed with schizophrenia who turn out to have a treatable autoimmune disease. Her first book, Strangers to Ourselves, was one of the best books of 2022 on several lists, including the New York Times. Her new one is a collection of essays called You Won't Get Free of It, Stories of Mothers and Daughters. I do want to ask you about a mother and daughter bond that spans the ocean. It's about this woman named Emma in your essay, As If They Were My Daughters. Tell us who Emma is.
1: I met Emma at a advocacy organization for Filipino domestic workers. Emma had come from the Philippines. She had 9 daughters, and she could no longer support them. So she moved to New York City, and she became a nanny for other people's children. And when I met her and some of her friends, I was amazed to see how kind of casually and how normal it had become that they were going years, even decades, without seeing their children. They had made this incredible sacrifice that in order to support their own children and to allow them to live full lives, they needed to abandon them, essentially, and come to America and take care of other people's children.
0: Mm-hmm. This is a phenomenon that's just heartbreaking. And Emma kept this notebook of the books that she loved, and then she would mail them to her daughter in the Philippines, Roxanne, to read to her grandson. And there's a thing that Emma had to do herself to survive this job. She had to kind of like transfer her love for her own children onto the children that she was taking care of. She calls it displacement. And could you just talk a little bit about what that displacement looked like?
1: I mean, she became like the surrogate mother for these other children. And she also found herself with so much more time to kind of shower them with attention and sort of educational goods. So her children were like, well, you know, why did you never read us books? Why are you reading this other child books? And her children really struggled with holding these two facts, one of which was that their mother went to America because she wanted the best for them. And the second was that their mother was building a new life away from them, and they had no contact with her except through Facebook. Mm-hmm. And so they couldn't help but feel jealous of these sort of American toddlers who were receiving their mother's love.
0: Hmm. When this essay first ran, you called it The Cost of Caring. That was the title. Mm-hmm. And then mm-hmm. you renamed it As If They Were My Daughters, which speaks to this thing of this displaced love towards these children mm-hmm. that she's caring for. And you also, you changed the ending a bit.
1: Yeah.
0: So what did, not only renaming it, but like re-ending it, what did that let you see that you couldn't see the first time? Or you saw, but like you omit it for the first time?
1: I think the way I rewrote it was thinking about the kind of fantasy of reunion. It was about Emma's desire to reunite with her children and her children's desire to reunite with her, and they had this fantasy of what that would be like. And there was a way in which I was sort of thinking about it as more of a universal fantasy, that there is this like space of safety and being held and cared for that everyone holds as this like almost primitive fantasy. And I think I was aware of how unreachable it was in Emma's life, both because she didn't plan to come back home, and also this strange thing happened where she felt like she was self-actualizing, like she actually was enjoying herself. She was making friends, and she didn't know that she wanted to go back to the old life. And her children didn't know anymore what it even felt like to be in a physical space of their mother. So this idea of the reunion became more and more abstract and sort of fantastical. And I think I wanted to capture that more and to end on that note because it felt continuous with sort of many of the other hopes or fantasies in the other pieces.
0: I see the thread in a few of the essays of like these mothers reaching towards self-actualization of being a person outside of being a mother and the challenges, the cost of that. You know, it's an old story, but it's not one that like we talk about in contemporary times because now we kind of have this falsehood that like you can have it all, you know?
1: Yeah. In the beginning of the book, I talk about how I noticed that two pieces I'd written had almost the same scene. One was about the philosopher Martha Nussbaum. The other was about the psychologist Elizabeth Loftus. And somehow I had written paragraphs that were very similar, that were both about how they were either giving birth to a baby or trying to get pregnant, and they refused to step away from their work. Like Martha Nussbaum brought philosophy texts to read so she could sort of prove to everyone that she had not changed, that she was sort of still the same hardworking star that she'd always been. I think what I was struck by was how much I was sort of romanticizing that idea that like you become a mother and you remain like stoically the same. And I don't know why that was such a value, but it was. And I remember I had my editor at The New Yorker was like, you're not actually that happy now. Why are you trying to stay the same? And I remember thinking that was a really good point, but like it wasn't penetrating me.
0: Can you kind of talk a little bit about what you were thinking before you became a mother and then how your thinking kind of evolved from this binary overblown way of thinking?
1: There's a really good book called Transformative Experiences by the philosopher L.A. Paul. And I remember reading that when I was pregnant. And it's kind of about how you cannot possibly make a decision to have a child that is rational because the conditions of your life and your understanding of values will change so radically that like it sort of explodes the idea of a reasoned decision. And she compares it to the decision to become a vampire. I think I found that like incredibly frightening, maybe because like I had spent so much time as a young adult, like feeling like I needed to establish this identity and then kind of cling to it nervously. I guess I look back on that and it's not that I feel I'm so changed. I probably wish I were changed more, but I do think that sort of holding on to sameness feels like the behavior of someone who is frightened. And I would love to know what Martha Nussbaum and Elizabeth Loftus think now about what they were doing during birth. Like at the time, I kind of glorified it or romanticized it. And I would like, they're both, you know, in their 70s or 80s, I would like to know if they think they were too brittle and that they were too afraid of change and that they didn't realize how long life actually was.
0: Mm. If you're just joining us, my guest today is writer Rachel Avive from The New Yorker. Her new essay collection is called You Won't Get Free of It, Stories of Mothers and Daughters. We'll continue our conversation after a short break. This is Fresh Air.

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1: This is Fresh Air. I'm Tanya Mosley. And today I'm talking with New Yorker writer Rachel Avive. Her new book, You Won't Get Free of It, gathers seven stories of mothers and daughters, essays she first reported for the magazine. I want to talk about something that you wrote about in the preface of your first book, Strangers to Ourselves. And it is about when you were six and you stopped eating. And you were 6 years old, so you had never really heard the word anorexia, but became, they told you later, the youngest child ever hospitalized for it. Can you tell me what you remember most about that time in your life?
2: I remember the children that I was with. That it was sort of this old school, like, anorexia ward, where I was surrounded by slightly older girls, like 12 felt old to me because I was six. Mm-hmm. And I remember learning from them and understanding what anorexia was, not because I was sort of bringing the palette of symptoms to the table, but because they were telling me things like, you know, you're supposed to exercise, that's how you burn calories, or like do jumping jacks, look at your stomach, these things. And it was such a strange kind of competitive environment in which girls who all had some form of related distress were put together and then began to express that distress in increasingly similar ways.
1: And you're learning from each other. You're learning these bad habits from each other.
2: Yeah. Yeah.
1: Can you talk just a little bit about what you remember about yourself when you stopped eating and what you were telling yourself about not eating?
2: I think I felt very proud of myself. Like, I had done this severe act of self-discipline and that there was something like noble, and it was proof of my sort of strong individuality. So I think I knew it was bothering everyone, but I must have felt like on some level they secretly respected it, because I think that's how I felt about myself for a while, that like I had shown how strong I was.
1: Do you remember what you were responding to?
2: Well, it's hard because, you know, I had like child therapy and there were theories floated then that I have now taken as my own. But I think, yeah, I think not eating is like the most profound way to separate yourself. Well, actually, I mean, that comes from my therapist. I remember her saying as a child that like, and it was overwrought, and she was like this trained as a psychoanalyst, but I was six, so it was sort of ill-fitting. But I remember her saying, like, the mother symbolizes milk and you're rejecting the mother, being sort of asserting your own boundaries. I don't know about the milk part, but that has some resonance.
1: You write about this. It's the preface of the book. So it's just the way for us to enter then these stories about mental health and mental illness. And in the same way that you do this with the story of you and your mother for this latest mm-hmm. book. But I wondered how that experience shaped your interests in these underexplored, but also pretty complicated stories, because you don't really shy away from stories that don't give a clean, you know, narrative.
2: Mm-hmm. I often think, I mean, after I was released from the hospital after 6 weeks, I was required to go to therapy 3 times a week. So that was from first grade to fifth grade, like 3 times a week, 45 minutes each, sort of psychoanalytic therapy. And I have no idea whether that was sort of emotionally useful, but I do feel like intellectually it was useful in some way. Like, it taught me a certain way of talking about the mind and thinking about the mind and not assuming that the surface layer of behavior is true, or sort of always like feeling that there is something underneath that surface layer, or that there are conflicted feelings. It just gave me a different kind of language for appreciating like how complex people's minds are. So I sometimes think that those 5 years of therapy, which I found like humiliating and invasive, really shaped the way I think about people.
1: Because so much of your writing, it kind of sits on the edges of mental illness and brain science in particular. I think I heard you say, it was an op-ed where you said that a woman once told you that describing her mental illness is like describing a dog's bark to someone who'd never seen a dog. Tell me about what intrigues you most about trying to bring language to that experience, to mental illness in particular.
2: I have thought about that so much, and I think that woman who said that to me shaped so much of the way I approach sort of psychological experience, because especially with psychiatry, it is so hard to communicate the experience. And so you kind of reach for the available language. And when you reach for that available language, you are also kind of distorting the original experience you had, because it's like conforming or mapping onto symptoms or psychiatric language. Like, it feels like there's a core of distressing experience that we sometimes like aren't bothering to articulate because we're relying on the diagnostic language or the kind of like advocacy language. I think with sexual abuse, that was an experience I had where, you know, someone can say, I felt violated, and that feels familiar. And of course, it's like getting to the heart of it. But there was a way in which Andrea, Alice Munro's daughter, spoke in which I felt like I was just appreciating like the corrosive nature of not just the abuse, but sort of what it means to sort of not be able to speak about that abuse. Mm-hmm. And that there is value in trying to describe it, in part because other people, it kind of gives language to other people who feel like they're the only ones in the world who've had this experience.
1: You know, books come out and they speak to a particular moment. What do you think your book in this particular moment is sort of telling us or allowing us to see about ourselves? Why meditate particularly on stories of mothers and daughters in this moment and in ways that complicate our notions or what we've traditionally read about mother-daughter relationships?
2: I mean, motherhood is definitely politicized in ways that become very binary and simplistic. And I have thought a lot about sort of how to write in this particular moment, because everything is happening so fast and nothing rises to the level of corruption that is sort of happening right in front of us. Like, whatever you're uncovering kind of pales, no one's hiding anything anymore in a way. And I guess I'm just like, it's been a struggle for me and for other journalists I'm friends with to sort of think about what constitutes a story these days. I think like complicated stories that hold different viewpoints, that don't take the kind of expected, predictable argument, are something to hold on to and that feel at risk. And so I don't want to write stories where I know the answer from the beginning or where I know what the argument is going to be. I like to really feel uncertain until the piece is done.
1: Rachel Aviv, thank you so much for this book and this conversation.
2: Thank you so much.
1: Rachel Aviv's new essay collection is called You Won't Get Free of It, Stories of Mothers and Daughters. Coming up, TV critic John Powers reviews the new comedy series Alice and Steve. This is Fresh Air.

0: This is Fresh Air. The offbeat new comedy Alice and Steve tells the story of decades-old friends who have a bitter falling out when Steve gets romantically involved with Alice's 20-something daughter. Critic at large John Power says the show drove him crazy in a lot of ways, but its best moments kept him watching.
1: I grew up watching episodic shows on network TV. Nearly all of them formulaic, but some indelibly great. Then, like everyone else, I moved into the days of what my colleague David Bianculli dubbed Platinum TV, where series like The Sopranos and The Wire and Fleabag aspired to something higher. What both these eras had in common was that their shows were carefully crafted. They had an internal logic and a tone that held them together. In recent years, though, there's been a proliferation of shows that, possibly obeying some algorithm, care less for coherence than sensation. They lurch among tones, from cuteness to sentimentality to meanness, stirring in random plot twists along the way. Bouncing all over the emotional map, these shows depend on compelling actors and a few memorable scenes to make us overlook their loose construction. A great example is Alice and Steve, an entertaining but sometimes exasperating six-part British comedy on Hulu about two 50-something best friends who turn on each other after he gets involved with their 26-year-old daughter. While the premise is juicy, it's also a tad yucky, and I'm mainly tuned in because its title characters are played by performers Jemaine Clement from Flight of the Conchords and Nicola Walker, whom I've raved up on this show more than once. The series starts poorly, with Steve and Alice going on a cutesy bender after a friend's funeral. Now, I always hate drunk scenes, which are an invitation to overact. As Clement and Walker bray their lines, we learn that Steve's a divorced celebrity hairstylist who can't find a girlfriend, while Alice is a clothes designer with a doting younger husband, nicely played by Joel Fry, a sweetie pie of a teenage son, that's Tyrese Eaton Dice, and of course that 26-year-old daughter, Izzy, who's inherited her mother's willfulness. Played by Yale Topol Margalit, Izzy kickstarts the plot by flirting with Steve. Predictably, he succumbs. Almost immediately, they think they're in love. While the weak-willed Steve wants to hide their romance, he knows it's inappropriate, Izzy just blurts out the facts to her mom. Alice flips. And from here on in this series, where the women are as alpha as the men are hangdog, Alice drives the action. Betrayed and violently angry, she'll do whatever it takes to break them up, no matter who gets hurt. Her antics unleash Steve's own malice. We're in beef territory. Here, early on, Steve and Izzy are walking to a dinner party organized by Alice, who's pretending to have buried the hatchet.
2: You do realize this is probably a trap.
3: Or she could be trying to work it out.
2: Yeah. Yeah.
3: No, you're right. This is definitely a trap.
2: Yeah. Do you think Daniel's going to punch me?
3: Right. As if Daniel would ever punch anyone. Maybe we could show her that this is a good thing. I like her best friend. And how nice that she already really, really loves the guy I'm dating.
2: Hmm. Yeah.
3: Okay. You nervous?
2: Yeah. Terrified.
3: Okay.
1: At its core, Alice and Steve hinges on the way that platonic friendships are often richer and more powerful than romantic ones. It's a fascinating subject, which may be why I found the script by Sophie Goodhart so frustrating. I wanted her to dig deeper. While the show's got some very funny bits, Alice's sharp-tongued mother is a blast. It's often annoyingly lax. If Steve really does the hair of Charlie XCX, how come he's a clueless older guy whose pop culture references are Willie Nelson and Woody Allen? If Izzy truly adores her mother as she claims, why does she keep rubbing her relationship with Steve in her mom's face? Halfway through, one character nukes the other's career. But this life-shattering event has no real weight. It's barely even mentioned for the rest of the series. That said, Allison's Steve is worth seeing for scenes like the one in which Steve spinelessly sells Izzy out. Or the lacerating discussion between Alice and her husband when he fully grasps that he adores a woman who views him as a reliable but dull concierge, not a man she likes hanging with. Most touching of all may be the lovely sequence when Alice, wise for once, smooths a romantic crisis between her son and his would-be girlfriend, a pair who are the show's emblem of hope. For once, we understand why people love her. While most viewers will find Steve more likable than Alice, the show takes pains not to make him appear predatory or creepy. The role doesn't give Clement a whole lot to do, except play variations on shambolic dread and discomfort. The show gets its galvanizing zing from Walker, a beloved star in England with amazing luminous eyes. Her Alice is the kind of complicated volcanic heroine that you don't see in movies and rarely see on TV, one who shows her apocalyptic rage freely and in many different forms. At least once in every episode, something would lead me to say, "Man, is this show a mess?" But that wasn't a deal breaker. I kept watching. After all, life is messy too.
0: John Powers reviewed the series Alice and Steve, now streaming on Hulu. To keep up with what's on the show and get highlights of our interviews, follow us on Instagram at NPR Fresh Air. You can now also watch some of our interviews on YouTube at This is Fresh Air. Fresh Air's executive producer is Sam Brigger. 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Engineering help today from Adam Staniszewski. Our interviews and reviews are produced and edited by Phyllis Myers, Anne-Marie Baldonado, Lauren Krenzel, Teresa Madden, Monique Nazareth, Thea Challoner, Susan Yakundi, Anna Bauman, and Nico Gonzalez-Whistler. Our digital media producer is Molly C.V. Nesper. Roberta Shorrock directs the show. 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

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Also, we have comedy from Jimmy Dore and the Ralph Nader Radio Hour Friday mornings. 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

Hello and welcome to Background Briefing, available 24/7 at backgroundbriefing.org. I'm Ian Masters, and today we'll look into a number of stories and issues in the news. We'll begin with the mix of patriotism and partisanship in Trump's 4th of July speech late last night, delayed by thunderstorms, in which he hailed a pending golden age with its destiny written by God, celebrated the flag and veterans, and warned that, quote, our warriors did not fight communism on battlefields across the world only to have that menace rear its ugly head right back here in America. We are not going to let it happen. We like to stop a threat like that immediately, before it begins. It's like a cancer. You have to cut it out, and you have to cut it out fast. Joining us is Adele Stan, an independent journalist and longtime chronicler of the right wing of U.S. politics, a winner of the Hillman Prize in Opinion and Analysis Journalism. Her work has appeared in Mother Jones, The Nation, The American Prospect, as well as on the op-ed pages of the New York Times and the Los Angeles Times. Then we'll examine the Declaration of Independence the 13 colonies signed on July the 4th of 1776 and focus on the least quoted passage following the most quoted opening passage, which is disturbingly relevant today. Quote, after deriving their just powers from the consent of the governed, Jefferson wrote that whenever any form of government becomes destructive of these ends, it is the right of the people to alter or to abolish it, and to institute new government, laying its foundation on such principles and organizing its powers in such form as to them shall seem most likely to affect their safety and happiness. Joining us is Aziz Rana, University Professor of Law and Government at Boston College, where his research and teaching centers on American constitutional law and political development, as well as how shifting notions of race, citizenship, and empire have shaped legal and political identity since the founding. He is the author of The Two Faces of American Freedom and The Constitutional Bind, How Americans Came to Idolize a Document That Failed Them. And we'll discuss his essay at Dissent Magazine, The American Revolution in Global Retreat. And joining us now is Adele Stan, an independent journalist and longtime chronicler of the right wing of U.S. politics, the winner of the Hillman Prize in Opinion and Analysis Journalism. Her work has appeared in Mother Jones, The Nation, The American Prospect, as well as on the op-ed pages of the New York Times and the Los Angeles Times. Welcome to Background Briefing.

0: Adele Stan.
1: Great to be with you, Ian.
0: Well, thanks for joining us. And you had the celebration late last night in your neighborhood with Donald Trump making his speech, I think around 11. I think it ended at midnight. And I did watch it. And it was pretty lackluster. He kind of drones on, but but you had all of his people there saying USA, USA, USA. But I found it extraordinary that this man, who is a draft dodger, who got out of serving in Vietnam because of so-called bone spurs, who had contempt for the military and called them suckers and losers, all those that died in World War One and World War Two, and yet here he is expropriating patriotism in the military, wrapping himself in it with, you know, military aircraft flying over, etc. And I just wondered if, I know those people that were chanting USA, USA, they don't see the hypocrisy of a man who has never served and has contempt for those who served, making, and of course his main political message was plugging the Save America Act, which is his personal attempt to steal the next election. It is all about that. It has nothing to do with voting rights and mail-in voting and securing the vote. It's all about, it's just a cynical, criminal attempt to win the next election by the foulest of means. So how long can this guy get away with who he is and what he does?
1: Well, it's hard to say. And because he's got, like, the people who are chanting USA, USA, I mean, they truly are in a cult. I mean, it's a cult of personality, right? And they have decided that this guy represents, you know, the tough and aggressive and ingenuous and full of ingenuity United States of America, because they like what he says. I mean, he gives them license to, you know, to indulge in their own biases. But the thing that I, and you're completely right about this quote unquote Save America Act, and you know, and it's going to disenfranchise. I think it's very interesting that he's looking to disenfranchise a whole lot of women.
0: Right. And blacks too. Yeah.
1: Well, absolutely. But targeting women, which would be women of all races, I think is really kind of an interesting tack, right? I mean, and that's you know, basically married women who took their spouse's name. It creates this misalignment of birth certificate with current ID, and that can create a big mess under this act. But I thought what really grabbed me, aside from all the jingoism and exploitation of these ancient veterans and exposing these historical flags to the elements on an outdoor stage in wet weather, was the references to communism, right? And this is the big conflation that's going to happen as they attempt to steal the next election and the one after that, is that they're conflating democratic socialists with communists. And they're trying to set up this sort of McCarthyite notion of who the democratic socialists are. And, you know, it's definitely going to work with a certain group of people. And it's going to be amplified. It is already being amplified by Fox News over and over again. You see it on their chyrons. So that I find deeply, deeply concerning, because that's almost like demonization in the literal sense. You know, a lot of the religious right will say that people who are politically opposed to them are possessed by demons. And once someone is possessed by a demon, you have the moral authority to kill them, to do whatever you want. And the same thing with tagging someone as a communist, I mean, that gives license to lock people up for what they believe and what they say.
0: But where are the communists? I mean, Chinese communists, they don't exist. It's the most virulently capitalist country on the planet.
1: Absolutely.
0: The Russia's is gangster capitalism. There's no communism. And by the way, yesterday, on July the 4th, Trump had yet another 90-minute phone conversation with Vladimir Putin, presumably getting his marching orders. Mm-hmm. I mean, it's just pathetic. It's pathetic that anybody could sell the specter of communism today.
1: Oh, absolutely. But there are people who will buy it, and he's hoping it'll be just enough, you know, just enough to taint the agendas of the Democratic Socialists who've been winning in Democratic primaries. So, it's really despicable, without a doubt. It's completely despicable. And on the other hand, we heard nothing from the Trump administration about the Patriot Front group, who marched right past, right up my street, past my window. In fact, they woke me up. Nobody in D.C. knew they were coming. They really did a great stealth job on that. So nobody was ready to counter them. But, you know, I'm admittedly sleeping in, and around 9 a.m. I hear these banging of drums and these guys chanting in unison, Hail Columbia, and I look out the window, and it's like hundreds of guys in these, you know, white masks and khaki caps, and they're all dressed identically, and they are carrying a variety of flags, including a Confederate battle flag. And it's almost like it's some kind of mirage, right? It's just not being talked about, except by Laura Ingraham, the Fox News host, who said it looked like a false flag. They look like Antifa to her. So they're going with that, those conspiracy theories too.
0: And of course, they were chanting "Life, Liberty, Victory, and Reclaim America." And, of course, these are the characters that came out of Charlottesville.
1: Absolutely.
0: This movement. Trump mm-hmm. said there were great people on both sides. And
1: right.
0: These are the great people
1: yep.
0: wanting to purify America. So a couple of the presidents living did say some stuff, which was, for George W. Bush, I thought it was a little interesting that he said, the next 250 years require Americans to be citizens, not spectators. Bill Clinton said, today we celebrate this milestone amid another period of deep division, renewed questions about America's future and role in the world, and serious threats to our own institutions and to our democracy itself. So those are the normal people, right?
1: Right.
0: Now we have this aberration that is persisting. And Stephen Miller said that, or posted, that the last decade was proof that divine providence had made Trump president for America's 250th anniversary of independence. So this is what is so extraordinary, not divine providence. It's the idea that 250 years ago, the American colonists got rid of a mad king, and now, 250 years later, the celebration of the anniversary of the birth of this country and the signing of the Declaration of Independence is being presided over by a mad king.
1: Yeah, by a tyrant, really. And, you know, the thing is, he even said, lied about the Declaration of Independence, saying that it referred to Americans being created in the likeness of God. I mean, like, you know, and nobody in his cult are going to read the actual Declaration, which isn't all that long. Neither is the Constitution all that long. I mean, and it's written in pretty understandable language. So, I mean, it's deeply, deeply troubling what is going on right now. And you know, I do fear violence going towards the elections, and I hope I'm wrong, but it's hard not to have those fears given the extent of the cult and the lies and the gaslighting. I mean, that's what Laura Ingraham's doing, right? Gaslighting, outright gaslighting. And the people and the media structure he's got to advance these ideas, whereas, you know, the left does not have as broad and cohesive a media structure because it's more heterogeneous, right? I mean, the right is very homogeneous.
0: So given that the Ellisons have taken over CBS and they're about to take over CNN, and they'll be with the Laura Ingrams, you know,
1: right,
0: propagandist for Trump. They've already promised, apparently, to get rid of anchors on CNN that Trump doesn't like. So we are definitely, they are not without resources, right?
1: That's correct. In
0: terms of stealing the next election. And Fox's will be the propaganda beating the drum and lying about what's happening and talking about millions and millions of illegals voting and all of that crazy stuff that, you have to admit, Adele, there's something frighteningly effective about Trump in the way that his willpower has re-engineered reality in America for millions and millions of Americans. Maybe up to a third of the population believe, because he has told them that he won the 2020 election, which is obviously a complete lie. They also believe that millions and millions of illegals vote, and therefore you have to have the Save America Act. That's what I find extraordinary about him, is how are we so gullible in this country that we can be, you know, reality can be altered by a demagogue and we can swallow it all. I mean, Hitler did it to the German people, but I didn't think it would happen here in this country, particularly now that we're celebrating freedom. And on the national monument there in the mall, they had freedom. Well, freedom indicates you're not stupid and you don't want to follow a dictator.
1: No, it's a catchphrase. It's just a brand, you know? That's what Trump is a genius at. And even these stupid nicknames he gives people, and they seem so juvenile and whatnot, but it's branding. And he's really, really good at branding and at putting forth a narrative, which, you know, I was at this wonderful conference in D.C. last week called Creators for Democracy. And one of the speakers talked about the failure of liberals and the left to really create narratives. And the whole purpose of this conference was to create, you know, to bring forth people from different disciplines as storytellers. And, you know, that is really important. That's so important, because now they've got all of this media to advance, you know, the narrative that is created, as, like you said, about, you know, the lies about the threatening immigrant hordes and the lies about who Patriot Front really are. And, you know, you name it, the lies about stolen elections and election fraud. It's over and over again, and they can advance it.
0: Well, let's talk about what's happening on the other side, how to stop this nightmare of him stealing the next election, which is obviously what he's doing on across a lot of fronts. I mean, he's a desperate man. He's a criminal. He doesn't think like the rest of us. That's why he gets away with so much stuff, is because he is a criminal and he thinks like a criminal.
1: Right.
0: And he was schooled by the mob lawyer, and he thinks, you know, so he breaks all kinds of barriers. So I'm not suggesting that we have to break the law in any way, or certainly any violence, like, you know, the violence that happened down in Texas, that some idiot had a shot a policeman with an assault rifle and got 100 years. But, you know, you don't take weapons to a demonstration, for God's sake.
1: For God's sake.
0: And furthermore, of course, the only the thing you have to add there is that you have open carry laws in Texas, you know, so you're allowed to carry assault rifles to demonstrations, but it's certainly not a good idea to do so. So what's your sense of the organizing that has to happen on the left? Because we're fighting for this country, not for some leftist politics. We're fighting for American democracy.
1: Well, I do think a couple of things are very interesting. I think the No Kings folks have done a great job at organizing, and they've really brought together people from across the left of center spectrum in their organizing. And of course, they were aided by the spectacle that Trump created in Minneapolis. So I think that is great, but that's very traditional organizing. And the other thing is, though, people need to be willing, just like in the civil rights movement, need to be willing to put their bodies on the line, right? Unarmed, when they're confronting people with arms. And that is a hard thing to convince people to do. I do think the narrative, I have not heard a coherent narrative that is a compilation of what has been going on, all of the lawlessness and oppression that has been taking place since Trump came into office. Because, you know, there's this whole theory that was advanced in the 30s by a brilliant philosopher whose name escapes me at the moment, but that you have in a fascist takeover, you have these two really separate kind of entities of the state in terms of the constituency. You have the normal state, and you have the prerogative state. And so things that the prerogative state are the immigrants and anybody else who is in the crosshairs of the regime. And then you have all the other people who are living in the suburbs, and things are kind of going along the way they always went along. So you got to find a way to organize those people. And I do think No Kings has done a pretty decent job of that. But the other thing is, you really need to make space for artists and uplift artists. Because without artists, you don't get that narrative. You know, we're not like them. We can't do it the way they do it, you know? We have to use the strengths of our own people. We got no shortage of artists who can create really great narratives through visuals, through storytelling, through all kinds of things. And people are always reluctant to put artists at the vanguard, let them do their thing, because artists are hard to control. But without them, you don't have a movement.
0: You know? Right. But just in closing, it's the comedians that are leading the political discourse against Trump, as it happens, and the artists certainly will follow. And on Trump's side, the best he can do is Cash Patel's girlfriend. So I thank you for joining us, Adele. I appreciate it.
1: Great to be with you, Ian. Thank you.
0: And again, I've been speaking with Adele Stan, who's an independent journalist and longtime chronicler of the right wing of U.S. politics, a winner of the Hillman Prize in Opinion and Analysis Journalism. Her work has appeared in Mother Jones, The Nation, The American Prospect, as well as on the op-ed pages of The New York Times and The Los Angeles Times. We're going to take a brief station break and back examining the Declaration of Independence the 13 colonies signed on July the 4th of 1776, and focus on the least quoted passage following the most quoted opening passage, which is disturbingly relevant today.
2: Flower when I thought I spied some land.
3: Start again. Wait a minute now. Okay, take two.

0: Welcome back. I'm Ian Masters, and this is Background Briefing, available 24/7 at backgroundbriefing.org. Joining us now is Aziz Rana, the University Professor of Law and Government at Boston College, where his research and teaching centers on American constitutional law and political development, as well as how shifting notions of race, citizenship, and empire have shaped legal and political identity since the founding. He's the author of Two Faces of American Freedom and The Constitutional Bind, How Americans Came to Idolize a Document That Fails Them. And he has an essay at Dissent Magazine, The American Revolution in Global Retreat. Welcome to Background Briefing, Aziz Rana.
1: Thanks so much for having me on the show. It's great to be here.
0: Well, thanks for joining us. And we've celebrated the 250th anniversary of American democracy, paradoxically at a time where the person presiding over these celebrations, the President of the United States, appears to be determined to undo American democracy and bring in some kind of corrupt, kleptocratic plutocracy. But that aside, what I'm struck by at the moment, Aziz, is the contrast between what we're seeing with the World Cup, where the world is coming to the United States, and you've seen all these countries and this diversity and this multiculturalism and all this celebration that's going on in a country whose leadership is hostile to immigrants. And, you know, almost everybody you see in these games are either black or brown. And we know that Trump hates black and brown people, as does his Secretary of War, as he calls himself, Pete Hegseth. So I find this interesting, and I'm not sure where the American people are coming down on this dichotomy, because it seems to me that maybe I'm just my circle of friends, but I think everybody seems to be enjoying the World Cup and the celebration of diversity from all of these sons and of immigrants.
1: It's a really striking dichotomy, as you said, because I think one of the things that it really highlights is the disconnect between just how the 20th century transformed the United States. I mean, really since 1965 and the shifts in immigration policy, the country has changed demographically. It is in many ways a country with diasporas from all over the world and a self-identity that's built on this notion of an inclusive republic that is home potentially to all. And then at the same time, you have a political leadership that's very committed, frankly, to turning back the clock to even before the 20th century, to return to a 19th century vision of the U.S. as a ethno-nationalist settler polity, and one in which folks, especially from Asia and Africa, black and brown people, are not welcome. So even the sour notes of the World Cup are the product of this administration, the treatment of the Iranian team, the refusal to allow the Somali referee to be able to participate in the World Cup. And I think it's telling that it's also taking place at a moment in which it's increasingly clear that Trump has lost command of the public and the public conversation. There was this possibility a year ago that even though Trump did not win 50%, won the popular vote in the last election, but still only at 49, that perhaps you could imagine a growing right and far right constituency around him. But really, support for Trump and the Trumpist project has shrunk in the last year because of the extremism and violence of the treatment of immigrants, the treatment of folks at the border, an illegal and destructive war on Iran. All of these kinds of practices have really shrunk the tent for the right and the far right. And in a way, I think what we're seeing at the World Cup, both in terms of the celebration of difference and plurality that's emerging from the grassroots, and the ways in which the sour notes are coming from above, from Trump, from Trump's relationship with people like Infantino. You know, what it underscores is the disconnect between where I think a lot of American society continues to be and the destructive brittleness of the type of politics that our institutions calcify and reproduce. It's one of the reasons why it's a striking thing that just as the World Cup is a kind of celebration of the idea of the U.S. as the world in miniature, the actual celebrations of 250, which are taking place alongside it, have really been strikingly muted by comparison with celebrations in 76 or in 87 with the bicentennial of the Constitution. So we saw celebrations over the weekend, a lot of organized celebrations around the cities. So, you know, ships sailing, historic ships in New York City, various speeches. But by comparison with the pervasiveness of the spirit of 76, public school events, civic society events, corporations branding their products around the bicentennial, there's been very little of that actually this time. And I think it's because of a surprisingly broad public sentiment that what Trump embodies and where the country is at this moment in time might not be worth celebrating in quite the same way as in the past, even as there's still this sort of base within American culture that's really identified with the achievements of the 20th century and the potential of a genuinely inclusive republic.
0: Well, we've seen that with the great state fair on the Mall, which I must say, Fox News, which is the Republican propaganda outlet, they had their propagandists sitting there in their booth reporting live from the great state fair, telling us as you look down the Mall at these empty booths and sparse crowd, telling us what a great crowd there was. It was completely surreal. It's like something out of the worst of sort of Soviet newspeak, or, you know, Baghdad Bob telling us how great Iraq was doing in the war. I mean, the truth of the matter is that Trump has tried to turn this celebration of the 250th anniversary of the American Revolution into some celebration for himself or about himself, and it's clearly fallen flat.
1: Yeah, I mean, there's two elements to it. First is the decision effectively to turn the 250th into a partisan affair that's about essentially buttressing a Trumpist project. And, you know, that's fallen flat because of the deep unpopularity, just in simple political terms, of where the Trump administration and Trump politics is right now, that there's clearly a sustained, durable base in the Republican Party, maybe something like one third of the public writ large. And that's not something to scoff at, and particularly in a setting in which we have political and legal institutions that we've discussed before, because of the focus on geography in the states as the basis of representation rather than the principle of one person, one vote, so that this perspective is dramatically overrepresented within American politics, and it intensifies some of the worst elements of the American right. But nonetheless, it's just not large enough to sustain durable control as long as the country has more or less functioning elections. And it's not a majority in any meaningful sense. And so the partisan takeover of the celebrations, I think, have really muted it. And then that goes hand in hand with something else, which is, and this is something that I spoke a little bit about or wrote a little bit about in the piece for Dissent, is that at earlier moments in time in the 20th century, if we were having this conversation in the 70s or after World War II or during the era of decolonization between those decades, that it would have not been inconceivable to imagine someone from Asia or Africa coming to the U.S. as Nehru did in 49 and titling his speech to Congress A Voyage of Discovery. The idea that you can learn something from the American project about how a dynamic society can respond to social problems, can evolve a shifting conception of we the people that's inclusive of new and different communities, and that that's something that's believable to the world, including folks that had historically been excluded from the American project. And it's also something that's believable to large transpartisan swaths of the American public, that the American project has a kind of dynamism that's ongoing and responsive to problems. Its institutions are adequate sites for navigating complex, difficult issues of the day. And I think it's just really tough, even independent of the partisan dynamics of the celebrations out of DC, it's just really tough right now for somebody outside the country to look at the US and say, you know what, I can engage in a voyage of discovery to learn how to address my problems through the way that Americans solve economic, political, social issues and the kinds of institutions that Americans have constructed. And similarly, I think it's very hard for Americans domestically to think that the kinds of institutions that we have are appropriate and sufficient to address the types of problems we see.
0: So let's talk about your article then at Dissent Magazine, The American Revolution in Global Retreat, which is about how the American Revolution was a model for many in the global South, particularly India, Nehru, Indonesia, Sukarno. They saw it as a model. In many ways, the last American president who was anti-colonial, if you will, was Dwight David Eisenhower. He didn't approve of the French Indo-Chinese War and didn't want to support the colonial French. He was outraged in 1956 when Britain, France, and Israel invaded and captured the Suez Canal. I guess since then, our presidents have not been so anti-colonial and more in the spirit of the American Revolution. And certainly the current president is a throwback to the colonial era because he's out to plunder it like the worst of the colonial imperialists. He's already stolen Venezuela's oil and he wanted to steal Iran's oil.
1: So, the story of Eisenhower, I do think, is a little bit more complicated because those years also see the overthrow of the democratically elected prime minister in Iran, a legacy that we're still dealing with today, various other kinds of overthrows and interventions. But I think your point is well taken. And the thing that I argue in the piece is that the U.S. Revolution was not a singular, globally exceptional event, but was part of a set of revolutions in the late 18th century, alongside the French, critically alongside the Haitian Revolution, a successful revolution of enslaved persons against imperial power. And what these revolutions do is they inaugurate a new modern era. And it's an era that says that an oppressed people who view foreign state power or some kind of dominating state power as inconsistent with the interests of the public, with the consent of the governed, have the capacity to remove that form of government and replace it with one that embodies principles of self-determination that's compatible with some idea of equal and effective freedom. And it's a remarkable concept that the U.S. ends up participating in inaugurating, this idea of we the people. Now, the actual concrete society that Euro-American settlers initiated was a society that saw the relevant terms of membership as really exclusively those settler insiders and understood their freedom as requiring the expropriation of land from native peoples, the use of coerced enslaved labor that's then justified on racial terms, and the construction really of a kind of expansionist settler polity. And it's why, let's say, in the late 19th, early 20th century, many Euro-Americans would have viewed their own society as most akin, as Teddy Roosevelt would argue, to the various forms of white man's country, whether it's white South Africa or white Australia or white New Zealand. And indeed, the Boer Wars in the late 19th century for many Americans were understood as probably the closest analog to the U.S. Revolution. Another example of European settler colonists that were confronting an overweening imperial metropole in London and seeking independence, and independence that went hand in hand with the expropriation of native land and a history of enslavement in Southern Africa as well. But the thing that's really striking is that while anti-colonial figures in the global South, in Asia and Africa, saw the U.S. project as akin to places like white South Africa too in the late 19th, early 20th century, by the time we get to the mid-20th century, to the era of decolonization, to the era of Eisenhower that you were describing, the view really does shift, where leaders like Nehru or folks like Sukarno or, even people like Ho Chi Minh, who references the U.S. Declaration of Independence and the Vietnamese Declaration in 45, while they don't have a kind of Pollyannish view of the American project, they understand its legacies of racism. They see the way in which Americans are engaged in forms of intervention and overthrow and deposing democratically elected figures. But nonetheless, they also see in the U.S. a kind of dynamic potential, the way in which the country is engaged in a process of really profound change, that there's something that happens to the country between the 30s and the 60s, shaped by the labor movement and the New Deal, World War II, decolonization, the requirements of the Cold War to win hearts and minds in the Global South, the successes of the civil rights movement, and capstoned really by the changes in 65 to immigration policy that now allows folks from Asia and Africa to come in and be part of the American project, that these decades shift the experience of the U.S. and they produce a sense that the country is a country that embodies this potential for renewal, for change, and that the American Revolution, rather than just a story of settler revolt against England and also against Native peoples, is part of a kind of legacy that, as Sukarno says at Bandung, links the midnight ride of Paul Revere all the way to the initiation of the Bandung Conference in 1955, and the various anti-colonial revolutions of the time. And that's a kind of hopeful possibility that shapes those decades. Now, some of it is obviously instrumental. The U.S. is a global superpower, and so it makes sense to try to have Americans invested too in anti-colonial efforts. But some of it is, I think, quite authentic about this idea that the U.S. has a kind of manifold possibility. And in some ways, the problem of the present is the extent to which that dynamism, that capacity for evolving in response to a plural and shifting people, the sense that the institutions can embody a we the people, that the U.S. has representative institutions that can entrench political and civil liberties, all of that is the stuff that I think today is increasingly in peril. And some of that is obviously embodied by Trump as the apotheosis of a kind of return to a brand of white authoritarianism that looks with profound hostility at a world that's overwhelmingly black and brown, that sees white South Africans as the world's only refugees. But some of it is also the way in which Trump is a symptom of an increasingly calcified set of American institutions and a political and economic elite that seems very well equipped at being able to accumulate power and wealth, but not very well equipped at being able to address the problems of the day.
0: Well, in terms of the revolutionary nature of the Declaration of Independence, I've always been struck, and you point this out in your article, as well as the American Revolution in Global Retreat, that the part of the Declaration that, you know, is read all the time and school children recite it, we hold these truths to be self-evident, etc. What's not quoted is where it says, deriving their just powers from the consent of the governed. Then the next paragraph or the next passage says that whenever any form of government becomes destructive of these ends, it is the right of the people to alter or to abolish it and to institute new government, laying its foundation on such principles and organizing its powers in such form as to them shall seem most likely to affect their safety and happiness. So that's the sort of revolutionary engine that has been silent, right?
1: Absolutely. That if I were to think about, well, what is it in the Declaration and the Revolutionary Project that's worth invoking as a shared inheritance and an inheritance for everyone, including for Native peoples? It's this idea that you see present that every community is entitled to the right of self-determination, and that oppressed peoples have the capacity to throw off the shackles of injustice and create political orders anew. That's a remarkably unruly, eruptive, transformative vision. And it's something that you've had Black abolitionists like David Walker, you've had suffragette activists, so feminists in the 19th century and women's rights advocates in the 20th. You've had socialists like Debs. You even had leaders of the Black Panther Party like Huey Newton invoke. And so it's a kind of shared tradition. But what's telling is that if you just look at the celebrations in 76, in 87, and even today, the overwhelming tendency is not to celebrate this potential for change, but instead to deify the framers and the founding generation as quote unquote founding fathers, to deify the constitutional arrangements they constructed at a different moment in time in 1788, constitutional arrangements that have proven really antiquated and ill-equipped to address the issues that we have today, and effectively to turn what is a tradition of revolt into a mechanism for stabilizing order and for arguing for the near ideal status of a set of practices from the 18th century. And what's especially troubling about that is that if you just pin down, well, what is the content of the society that those 18th century founders created? It's really not the kind of society that most of us would want to be a part of. It was a society that was committed to forms of territorial expansionism and southern colonialism and a very limited view of who, in fact, was the appropriate members, a deeply suspicious approach to little d democracy, to whether or not a principle of one person, one vote should govern. And in fact, so much of what Americans understand to be the essence of the country and the achievements of the U.S. have nothing to do, really, with the society that was erected in the late 18th century, but with a kind of repudiation of that society and a set of sustained transformations in the mid-20th century, where it's people like Martin Luther King and W.E.B. Du Bois and Debs that I mentioned, and Sidney Hillman and A. Philip Randolph and Crystal Eastman. These are the folks that are, in fact, the actual founders of the America that many of us inhabit and want to inhabit. And it's precisely these folks that are being attacked by the right in an effort to turn back the clock before the 20th century.
0: So in terms of the passage in the Declaration of Independence that's rarely read after deriving their just powers from the consent of the government, that whenever any form of government becomes destructive of these ends, it is the right of the people to alter or to abolish it and to institute new government, laying its foundation on such principle and organizing its powers in such form as to them shall seem more likely to affect their safety and happiness. If ever there was a time in American history when that is the situation we're in now. We have a government that is destructive of just about everything you can imagine. Across the board, this Trump regime and MAGA are destroying everything good about America and just tearing it down while this president and his family loot and steal the country blind. And there's no point in going into the long litany of what a disaster Trump is. But the point I'm making is that surely we are at that moment that the Declaration of Independence allowed us to imagine.
1: So this is, I think, the real issue of the present. And beyond just the way in which Trump has turned these celebrations into something that's partisan, why I think in the lead up to the fourth celebrations have been muted, which is there's, I think, a real question about whether or not the U.S. finds itself at an impasse. And by this, I mean that there is a growing sense that the country is in need of pretty profound forms of change and renewal. It's not a coincidence that just as Trump is president, the mayor of the unofficial capital of the country, New York City, Mamdani, is a democratic socialist and a democratic socialist deeply invested in a global anti-colonial tradition, or that you're seeing the rise of democratic socialism across a number of different spaces in the country, that there's a kind of prevailing sense that things have gone wrong and have to be addressed. But what makes this a moment of impasse is that there's this real issue about whether or not there are appropriate institutional vehicles for that sentiment to actually be reflected in politics. Like, is it possible to use the electoral system as it currently exists to be able to, you know, produce something like a new political coalition that can implement these policies? And confronting that impasse feels like the significant problem of the present. And it's probably going to have to be a medium to long-term process, of building new mechanisms, both when it comes to strengthening the institutions of labor, professional associations, party associations, civic organizations, thinking about ways in which our own party system can experience some forms of de-alignment, and then also pretty profound constitutional transformation. It's hard to imagine addressing the problems of the day, getting through this impasse without a substantial transcendence of the kind of institutional inheritance that we still have from the 1780s. And at the same time, I think there's something else that's really key here, which is to confront this sense that the country is facing oppressive conditions and must overcome them. You have to have a broad recognition about the type of state violence that we've seen perpetrated in our name. And that means that alongside a politics of change, I think the country really right now requires a serious accounting with both what the Trump administration is doing overseas in places like Iran, or is complicit in doing in places like Gaza, as well as its own practices with respect to immigrants here in the United States, and an accounting that doesn't just start in January 2025, but then also looks at how Trump is a continuation of a type of impunity that state actors from the president down to the police officer have enjoyed when it comes to the exercise of violence. And so in a way, I think the declaration, if we were to focus not on that first set of sentences about inalienable rights, but on this idea of recognizing oppressive conditions and responding to them, it's a call to collective action, to the renewal of our collective institutions so that we can actually transform our modes of governance, and a call in the immediate term also to call out as violence and injustice, to not participate in a kind of moral complicity with the type of impunity that has become commonplace in the U.S. And to do both of those practices, confront the forms of violence that we see around us and reshape our institutions so that they can be better homes for political transformation, to do both of those things as the kind of renewal that perhaps July 4th can signify.
0: Well, I think that the real challenge is, as you pointed out, to undo the cruelty that's being done in the name of the American people by Stephen Miller and Donald Trump and Mark Wayne Mullen, that they, you know, shooting down, murdering American citizens before our eyes in the streets of Minneapolis, warehousing people in cruel conditions in order to, that the cruelty is such that they will give up their rights and self-deport. This is all being done in our name, and more importantly, our money, our tax money. They just gave the Republicans gave it another $70 billion on top of the $100 billion they haven't already spent. So it's being institutionalized. And on top of the cruelty that's being conducted by this government, now they're moving against demonstrators, demonstrating against this cruelty. So you can see that what a challenge that is. And how do you see us overcoming, basically, this American Gestapo?
1: Well, I do think that the fact that through protests, for instance, like the No Kings protests, and through protests like what really emerged spontaneously in places like Minneapolis, that you can see a kind of broad American opposition to many of these practices. But I think that, especially at this moment in time, it's important to appreciate how, if we're going to invoke the legacy of the Declaration, what we should invoke is not some deified image of the founders, you know, that Trump is violating like the world that the founders may have wanted to construct. Because honestly, the world that they wanted to construct is not the one that we want to inhabit. But instead, I think the thing that we can use some of our shared narratives to underscore is just what you've brought up, which is the extent to which the Declaration, maybe above all, is an assertion of a shared moral faculty, a recognition of the kind of injustice that one sees around us, and an assertion that in the face of that injustice or that those oppressive conditions, that we have a responsibility essentially to reject complicity and to engage in a common collective accounting. And I do think that elements of this conversation has already been percolating. And I also think because of the fact that Trump and the people around Trump are so unpopular, it's very likely, as long as we have more or less functional elections, that you're going to see Democrats back in power either after the midterms or a Democratic president in 2028. And what I think we can be doing now between 2026 and 2028, 2029, is ensuring that whenever Democrats are back in authority, that there is a sustained conversation about what an actual accounting with these forms of violence entail. Because to the extent that Democrats come back and they essentially treat it as an opportunity to turn the page, not only do I think that's going to fail in the long term, that what we'll just end up seeing is a kind of tit for tat return between the far right and the political center, and that we'll just have these cycles of crisis and disaffection. But I think even more fundamentally than the fact that it'll ultimately be a kind of political failure, that it'll participate in further dulling our moral sensibilities. When we have a president that for dramatic effect threatens to wipe out an entire civilization, for instance, in the context of his statements about Iran, or to engage in the mass bombing or threaten the mass bombing of civilian infrastructure, and that just passes effectively unnoticed, it's an exercise in dulling our capacity as human beings to recognize, call out, and assume that moral injustice will be called out and will be challenged. And that to me feels like perhaps like the most important thing of the present. You know, the project of the revolution as a project about self-determination for all was never only an American project. It was really a global one, of which the American Revolution was one embodiment. And the project today of how to rebuild self-determination isn't just going to be something that's exercised in the US. It's going to be something that's housed in civil society and global constituencies across the world. But because the U.S. is such a dominant power still, even as we enter an era of multipolarity, because it still enjoys such economic, political, military authority, Americans, I think, do have a very specific responsibility. We have a responsibility to rebuild the institutional spaces for constituent power, collective self-rule. But even more than that, we have a responsibility to refuse to allow our leaders to essentially replace our own moral sensibilities with their judgments that might makes right, that the powerful take what they want and the weak suffer what they must.
0: Aziz Rana, I thank you very much for joining us today.
1: My pleasure, and have a great holiday weekend, everyone.
0: You too. And I've been speaking with Aziz Rana, University Professor of Law and Government at Boston College, where his research and teaching centers on American constitutional law and political development, as well as how shifting notions of race, citizenship, and empire have shaped legal and political identity since the founding. He's the author of The Two Faces of American Freedom and The Constitutional Bind, How Americans Came to Idolize a Document That Fails Them. And he has an essay at Dissent magazine, The American Revolution in Global Retreat. And this has been Background Briefing. I'm Ian Masters, and I'd like to thank producers Graham Fitzgibbon and Asha Price. And if you've missed any of today's program and would like to explore our vast archives, you can visit us at backgroundbriefing.org, where we'll include extended interviews searchable by topic, and have made it easy for you to sign up for the daily email updates that provide links to resources, articles, and books discussed on the program. 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Bye for now.

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1: Climate disasters are becoming more frequent, more destructive, and more costly. And the World Meteorologic Organization has warned we ain't seen nothing yet.
0: At least 25 people have died from extreme heat in New Jersey alone over the weekend, following a heat wave that enveloped the eastern half of the United States. And in Europe, thousands of excess deaths have been linked to record temperatures. We'll speak to writer David Wallace Wells. His latest essay for the New York Times Magazine, We Need to Retrofit the Planet. The heat wave proves it. Then prosecutors charge a former U.S. Olympian canoeist with a felony for touching the peeling paint of the algae-infested reflecting pool in Washington, D.C.
2: Today is about accountability for damaging a national resource, a national treasure, and that is the reflecting pool.
0: We'll speak to David Hearn's lawyer, Norm Eisen, President Obama's ethics advisor, about the vandalism charges, also about birthright citizenship and Eisen's challenge to the Paramount-Warner Brothers Discovery merger. And finally, a New York City Council staff member has been released after 5 months in custody at the ICE immigration jail named Delaney Hall in Newark, New Jersey.
3: Thank you so much. You saved my life in many ways. Thank you.
0: All that and more coming up. Welcome to Democracy Now!, democracynow.org, The War and Peace Report. I'm Amy Goodman. Millions of Iranians have attended funeral services for Supreme Leader Ali Khamenei and four members of his family assassinated by the U.S. in February. Joining the funeral were three of Khamenei's sons who had not been seen since the U.S. and Israel launched the war. A fourth son, Ayatollah Mujtaba Khamenei, has been named new Supreme Leader and remained out of public view. Ahead of the funeral, President Trump told Axios negotiations with Iran will remain paused until at least July 9th and that, quote, neither side will shoot at the other. Israeli forces have bombed parts of Lebanon in a fresh violation of the U.S. brokered agreement to end the attacks that Israel signed in June. Israel's most recent strikes targeted Nabatea in southern Lebanon, killing at least four people. There are also reports of Israeli drones flying over the coastal city of Tyre. On Sunday, the Israeli Prime Minister Benjamin Netanyahu claimed without evidence that some Christian villages in southern Lebanon have asked to be annexed by Israel. In Yemen, dozens of people are dead following an outbreak of fighting between Yemen's internationally recognized government, Houthi rebels in Hodeidah, a province near

0: near the strategic Bab al-Mandab Strait on the Red Sea. The violence began Friday when Houthi fighters used snipers, drones, and artillery to attack government positions. A Yemeni minister says more than 50 Houthis were killed in a counterattack. On Sunday, the British military said a cargo ship came under fire off the coast of Yemen in the Red Sea. No group claimed responsibility, but the Houthis are active in the area and had previously threatened to renew attacks on ships. Israel's military continues to attack the Gaza Strip in further violations of the U.S.-brokered October ceasefire. Earlier today, two people were killed and 15 injured when Israel struck a tent housing displaced Palestinians in Al-Mawasi, an area Israel previously declared a humanitarian safe zone. Another attack on Khan Yunis struck a vehicle, killing two Palestinians. Meanwhile, Israel's security cabinets approved the construction of 13 new settlements in the occupied West Bank. The International Center of Justice for Palestinians condemned the announcement, writing, quote, "This is a deliberate strategy to reshape the geography and demographics of the occupied Palestinian territories, entrenching annexation and deepening Israel's unlawful occupation in clear violation of international law," they said. The family of the prominent Palestinian doctor, Hassam Abu Safia, says his health has sharply deteriorated after more than 555 days in Israeli prisons. Dr. Abu Safia had served as a pediatrician and director of the Kamel Adwan Hospital in northern Gaza until he was abducted by Israel in December of 2024. He's been held without charge ever since. In a video message, Dr. Abu Safia's son, Elias, says his father shows clear signs of torture and medical neglect during a recent meeting with his lawyer in which Dr. Abu Safia described being beaten with a hammer.
1: My father was unable to breathe. My father was unable to speak. His face was disfigured from the marks of torture and pain, especially after the last court session held in Jerusalem at the Supreme Court. We still call out, plead and appeal and beg to all the free people of the world and to everyone with an atom of humanity in their heart to save my father's life before it's too late.
0: Palestinian officials say Israeli attacks have killed about 1,700 healthcare workers in Gaza since October 2023. At least 83 medical workers remain in Israeli prisons. In Greece, residents of Thessaloniki have been ordered to remain indoors with their windows shut after a fast-moving wildfire engulfed a recycling plant, sending toxic smoke over the city. This comes as hundreds of firefighters battle wildfires in Portugal and Greece following a record-shattering European heat wave that's already been blamed for thousands of heat-related deaths. Here in the U.S., at least 25 people are dead due to extreme heat and humidity after a massive heat dome brought record temperatures to the central and eastern U.S. over the 4th of July holiday. Some 185 million people and more than half of U.S. residents were under heat alerts over the weekend, with extreme weather forcing the cancellation of Independence Day events in states from Alabama to Connecticut. We'll have more on the extreme heat wave with David Wallace Wells. Meanwhile, Super Typhoon Bavi has brought devastating 175-mile-per-hour winds and storm surge to the Pacific Ocean, U.S. territories of Guam and the Northern Mariana Islands. The headline of David Wallace Wells' piece in the New York Times Magazine that we'll talk about is "We Need to Retrofit the Planet. The Heat Wave Proves It." In Washington, D.C., officials ordered thousands of people to evacuate the National Mall Saturday night as severe thunderstorms approached, delaying President Trump's speech and fireworks display, marking the 250th anniversary of the signing of the Declaration of Independence. Thousands stood in security lines for hours in triple-digit heat as the district tied its all-time record high for Independence Day. Dozens were treated for heat-related illnesses. Trump eventually spoke at 11:15 p.m., delivering a 40-minute speech in which he promised a new golden age of America while casting his political opponents as communists who pose an existential threat.
2: Our warriors did not fight communism on battlefields across the world only to have that menace rear its ugly head right back here in America. We're not going to let it happen. We like to stop a threat like that immediately and before it begins. It's like a cancer. You got to cut it out. You got to cut it out fast.
0: Trump spoke after dozens of people wearing masks, mirrored sunglasses, and symbols of the white supremacist group Patriot Front rallied in Washington, D.C. on the 4th of July, riding public transit and marching near landmarks. The group has portrayed itself as the, quote, protectors of white America, unquote. This comes after the Trump administration's Freedom 250 celebration narrowly avoided disaster last week when a piece of debris fell from the stage, nearly crushing a group of about two dozen dancers. Meanwhile, federal prosecutors have indicted the former U.S. Olympian David Hearn on a felony charge for allegedly damaging the Lincoln Memorial reflecting pool, which has been plagued by peeling paint and rapid algae growth following the Trump administration's multi-million dollar renovation in a no-bid contract. Hearn was arrested last month after he was spotted reaching into the water. He said he was curious about the state of the reflecting pool, had merely touched coating that had already floated to the surface. Later in the broadcast, we'll speak with his lawyer, the former Obama ethics advisor, Norm Eisen. The confirmed death toll from Venezuela's devastating twin earthquakes rose to more than 3,300 Sunday, with thousands remaining missing as officials began to bury the bodies of dozens of unidentified victims. Thousands have been left homeless, primarily in the region of La Guaira. Meanwhile, the U.S.-backed government of interim Venezuelan President Delcy Rodriguez is defending its actions in the aftermath of the quakes as survivors and residents decry what they've described as a delayed and inadequate response to the disaster. In Ukraine, at least 11 people were killed after Russia launched a series of overnight aerial strikes on Kyiv just a day before a NATO summit in Ankara, Turkey. The attacks came after President Trump reportedly offered to help Russian President Vladimir Putin to end the Ukraine war in a phone call between the two leaders that reportedly lasted nearly 90 minutes. Meanwhile, Russia faces a growing fuel crisis after Ukraine targeted more than 50 oil refineries and other energy sites across Russian territory and occupied Crimea since March. Over the weekend, a wave of Ukrainian long-range drones struck a key oil terminal and naval base in St. Petersburg. President Trump is flying to Turkey today for the NATO summit in Ankara, where he's scheduled to meet with Ukrainian President Volodymyr Zelensky. Heads of state from over 30 countries are also scheduled to attend. Ahead of Trump's visit, Turkish police detained more than 100 protesters as they marched to demand Turkey's withdrawal from NATO. Among those arrested in Ankara were several journalists, human rights activists, and academics. Police also cracked down on protests in Istanbul.
3: NATO's crimes around the world are apparent. They have also committed numerous offenses in Turkey, orchestrated coups, and have bases here. And now, shamelessly, they are being hosted in Ankara. I am here today to protest because I cannot accept this blow to my honor. NATO is a very big criminal organization.
0: Pope Leo has urged the United States and European nations to ease up on their inhumane treatment of migrants and refugees. The pontiff made the appeal Saturday from the Italian island of Lampedusa, where he also visited a cemetery, praying over the graves of migrants who've died while making the treacherous journey from Africa to Europe across the Mediterranean.
4: Those who have lost their lives in this sea are victims both of decisions that were made and of decisions that were not made, indifference to the common good and corruption in their countries of origin, a global economic system that generates poverty and exclusion, fear that fuels prejudice and contempt, the belief that such problems do not concern us, the criminal calculations of those who profit from the suffering of others.
0: President Trump has issued pardons to 11 more people, including 9 who face criminal charges for violating the Clean Air Act by tampering with emissions monitoring systems on cars. Trump also pardoned Adam Kadan, a former business partner of the disgraced lobbyist Jack Abramoff. Kadan pleaded guilty in 2005 to fraud and conspiracy related to the purchase of a fleet of gambling boats. His pardon came just months after he co-hosted a fundraiser at Trump's Mar-a-Lago resort for a Long Island Republican congressional candidate. Fresh controversy has embroiled the FIFA World Cup after President Trump called on the FIFA president, Gianni Infantino, to lift a red card suspension on the U.S. men's national team top goal scorer, Folarin Balogun. Trump reportedly had a private call with the FIFA chief last week to ask for a review of Balogun's suspension, which was lifted on Sunday ahead of the U.S. team's match against Belgium today. The reversal is highly unusual. It's the first time since 1962 that FIFA's allowed a player to appear in a game after being suspended. He was red carded. Trump took to Truth Social, thanking FIFA, quote, for doing what was right and reversing a great injustice, unquote. And China's begun enforcing a new so-called ethnic unity law that human rights groups warn could accelerate the forced assimilation of ethnic minorities. Beijing said the law could also apply to individuals outside Chinese borders. Amnesty International said in a statement, quote, rather than celebrating difference, it's about pushing ethnic groups such as Uyghurs, Tibetans, and Mongolians to adopt a single state-defined national identity dominated by Han Chinese culture law. This law risks providing a stronger legal basis for existing practices of transnational repression, peaceful advocacy for minority rights in China by anyone, anywhere, could be characterized as undermining ethnic unity, unquote, Amnesty International said. Here in New York, a Tibetan activist lit himself on fire outside the United Nations headquarters last week, protesting China's annexation of Tibet. In a live stream video posted before his self-immolation, Logba Rangzin decried Beijing's policies for, quote, destroying the Tibetan people.
5: It's not that we do not have independence. We had it, but the independence is lost. We have to get it back. Therefore, we Tibetans and exile must unite and struggle for the independence of Tibet.
0: Logba Rangzin died in the protest. He was a 52-year-old resident of Queens, New York, originally from Eastern Tibet and an advocate for Tibetan independence for over a decade. And those are some of the headlines. This is Democracy Now!, democracynow.org, The War and Peace Report. I'm Amy Goodman. A grand jury in Washington, D.C., has indicted the former U.S. Olympian canoeist Davy Hearn for allegedly vandalizing the Lincoln Memorial reflecting pool. On June 19th, Davy Hearn stopped by the pool while on a 64-mile bike ride. He says he touched the pool to see what it felt like and was then arrested, handcuffed, and held for 5 hours by U.S. Park Police. He's now facing a possible sentence of 10 years in prison if convicted. He is one of the at least 6 people who've been arrested for allegedly vandalizing the pool. Following the incident, Trump posted on social media, quote, the United States Park Police have arrested multiple individuals for vandalizing our nation's magnificent reflecting pool. Who would do such a thing? These are very serious crimes having to do with the destruction of national monuments. Years in jail, Trump wrote. District Attorney for Washington, D.C., Jean Pirro, said Hearn willfully and violently damaged a 2-square-foot piece of sealant of the pool.
6: I felt it important to call this press conference because one of the most offensive images that I hold in my mind are the images of national monuments that are being defaced, roped, torn down, graffitied, and damaged by individuals. Today is about accountability for damaging a national resource, a national treasure, and that is the reflecting pool.
0: That's U.S. Attorney for Washington, D.C., Jean Pirro. The reflecting pool underwent a nearly $16 million renovation. President Trump wanted to paint the bottom of the pool American flag blue. The work was completed under a no-bid contract, but then the pool turned green as algae blooms flourished and the bottom of the pool began to peel. Late-night comics started to say that the pool was Mexican flag green. For more, we're joined by Norm Eisen. He's co-founder and executive chair of Democracy Defenders Fund, one of Davy Hearn's attorneys, was formerly White House special counsel for ethics and government reform under President Obama, and was co-founder and board chair of CREW, that's Citizens for Responsibility and Ethics in Washington. Norm Eisen, thanks so much for joining us. Can you talk about what Davy Hearn exactly was charged with?
7: Mr. Hearn has been charged with vandalism. He's innocent. The charges are outrageous. And Amy, it should be concerning to every American when on this kind of a basis a felony charge can issue. So we're preparing to vigorously defend the case in court.
0: So explain what we understand. You can't help but think, I mean, this has been, here is President Trump, who is a developer. This is a no-bid contract. I don't know if you can talk about who this went to and the humiliation of President Trump himself, I won't even say the White House, for what's happened to the pool. Do you think this is about trying to deflect attention for the failure of this reflecting pool?
7: Amy, we do think that Davy is being scapegoated for the failures of the White House with respect to the reflecting pool, that the blame is being shifted. He's innocent, and we intend to vigorously defend the matter.
0: Norm Eisen, you are involved with a number of cases. I'd like to ask you first about the merger, the proposed merger that the U.S. Department of Justice is pushing forward, has just approved, between Paramount Skydance, which has already merged in something like an $8 billion deal, and Warner Brothers Discovery. The Paramount Skydance-Warner Brothers Discovery merger would be something like $110 billion with the Trump ally billionaires Larry and his son David Ellison in charge. Can you talk about the significance of what's happening here?
7: Of course, Amy, at Democracy Defenders Fund and Democracy Defenders Action, we have over 300 legal cases and matters entirely separate from Mr. Hearn's case. Another one of those very important democracy cases is the effort to mash together two of the largest entertainment and news entities, Paramount and Warner Brothers. And the concern here is, under the Ellison's tutelage, David Ellison, his father, Larry Ellison, cronies of President Trump's, the CBS network, storied the Tiffany network, we've seen its news operations demolished by Barry Weiss. Now they're going to put CNN under that same umbrella, together, by the way, with TikTok, where they also have that social media outfit under their wing. If you like what they did to CBS, the destruction of 60 Minutes, for example, you'll love what they're going to do to CNN. And that's just the news side of things. We can't have, you know, somebody's watching Fox News, they say, oh, I can't take this anymore. I'm going to turn the channel. And you go to CNN, it's the same thing. You go to CBS, it's the same thing. Then on top of that, you have an even louder megaphone for influencing society. The entertainment industry, film and TV, documentary films, all of that also under the Ellison sway, reportedly career professionals at the Department of Justice were not ready to let this merger go through. They had serious questions about whether it was illegal under antitrust law with the excessive concentration of power in the hands of the Ellisons. They were overruled. There's the most profound questions about whether there was inappropriate political decision making to jam through this merger. Two of President Trump's cronies, the Ellisons, and fortunately, the state AGs, the UK government, the EU are still asking those hard questions. We anticipate that the state AGs will go to court and get an injunction, just like they did, Amy, with the Live Nation merger, Live Nation and Ticketmaster, just like they have done with other cases, Nexstar, Tegna, another big media merger. The AGs were successful in getting court relief. We anticipate they'll do the same thing here.
0: The significance of the British government, as you just mentioned, suggesting that it may challenge Paramount Skydance blockbuster $110 billion takeover of Warner Brothers. And you talk about CBS then would be under the same roof as CNN and HBO, among other media properties. Lisa Nandy, the British culture and media secretary, expressed concern about concentrating control of media assets in the hands of fewer corporate owners. She said, following engagement with the parties and independent research, my department has today written to the current and proposed owners of Warner Brothers Discovery on my behalf to inform them I am minded to intervene, she said. What would it mean if Britain intervened?
7: It would be a substantial hurdle to completing this misbegotten merger mashup. The combined entity has substantial assets that are in the UK market or impact the UK market. It would be one of the strikes against the merger, the most devastating because the largest concentration is in the United States, would be the state AGs, but the UK and the EU matter. And Amy, very proud that at Democracy Defenders, we filed a complaint with the UK that will be part of the basis for action if they move. So we are on the case in the US and wherever necessary to stop these kinds of assaults on our democracy.
0: I want to turn to another issue, birthright citizenship. This is how Speaker Mike Johnson, speaking about the Supreme Court decision on Fox News over the weekend.
8: I really enjoyed Justice Clarence Thomas's dissent. It's everybody should read that, must read. And he explained that the 14th Amendment, the original intent was to enhance and really value citizenship, and it's been devalued because of birthright tourism, which is what we have now. It's a threat to the rule of law and national security. We do need to address it. We're looking at all angles. If there's some legislative fix, we'll advance that immediately. If it's a constitutional amendment, as you know, it takes a little more time. But we've got to address this. It really is a serious, serious issue.
0: So, Meisen, if you can talk about this approach that Congress would pass a law and this whole framing of birthright citizenship as birthright tourism, suggesting there would be pregnancy tests for anyone coming into the United States that's not an American citizen.
7: Amy, it's so wrong. We at Democracy Defenders Fund represented together with LULAC and our other wonderful partners in the case, including the ACLU, those brave moms who were willing to stand up and fight the Trump administration's unconstitutional claim that Donald Trump gets to choose which babies born in this country are citizens and not. That is false. It is the law. Under the 14th Amendment, that all babies born here are citizens. And by a 5-4 majority, we secured with co-counsel the ruling that what Mike Johnson said is false. I talked to some of those moms that morning when we got the win. was at the Supreme Court. Wow. They were so excited for themselves, but for all the babies and for the rule of law. Now, you're seeing a lot of sour grapes. This should not have been a 5-4 decision. It's very alarming that there were four votes for this open and shut issue at the Supreme Court. And now you're seeing statements like Mike Johnson. We forced even Mike Johnson, Amy, to admit that a constitutional amendment might be necessary because Congress doesn't have the power to do this. That doesn't stop people like him, like the president, like the White House, from fear-mongering and making these absurd statements about what is a clear constitutional rule. Birthright citizenship is protected. Will they try other acts to harass, frighten, intimidate? Certainly. Our legal team is ready. And if you don't believe me, we have over 300 legal cases and matters to prove it, including some of the most high-profile landmark wins, shutting down Donald Trump's corruption, like the Lisa Cook case. He was wrongly trying to fire and prosecute her, like the $1.8 billion slush fund case, the Kennedy Center case. We are going to go to bat for our moms who are being harassed, even though the case was won. And we're going to keep fighting for the Constitution.
0: You mentioned corruption. New filings show that President Trump made more than $2.2 billion last year, most of it fueled by cryptocurrency profits. But with a significant rise in profits across his real estate business and other family investments, his legal settlements with media giants ABC News, Paramount, Meta, CBS, the mandatory financial disclosure report released Tuesday shows Trump made at least $1.4 billion from his family's cryptocurrency ventures, including $635 million for Trump-branded cryptocurrency meme coins and $590 million from the Trump family's World Liberty Financial crypto business. He defended how he's profited from the presidency while speaking to reporters last week.
9: Well, you know why I'm profiting? Because the stock market's going up. Everybody's profiting. If you have a 401k, how's your 401k done? It's about up 85%. Thank you, President Trump.
0: So that was President Trump speaking to reporters before boarding the new Air Force One, a Boeing 747 jet donated by the royal family of Qatar, reportedly at a cost of $400 million paid for by the U.S. taxpayers. But Trump plans to keep the jet after leaving office, saying he'll donate it to his presidential library. Can you respond to all of this? And of course, on the issue of cryptocurrency, the amount of money that those who invested in it lost as the Trump family gained.
7: The behavior of the president, his family, and his cronies inside and outside of the federal government, Amy, is like nothing we've ever seen in American history. It makes the worst scandals of the presidency over the past 250 years, like Watergate or the Teapot Dome, look like weak tea. The profit-taking of over $2 billion by President Trump alone in 1 year, exploiting the office of the presidency to do that, is outrageous and shocking. You have to look beyond American history to dictatorial regimes like Putin's Russia or North Korea for similar examples. And even there, it's an extreme, startling example here in the United States. Take the crypto where at Democracy Defenders, we've been at the forefront of exposing this. You have Donald Trump raking in over $600 million while the on his meme coin, his Trump meme coin, while the value of the thing has gone down by 95%, well in excess of $1 billion in losses for people. That's ordinary Americans losing hundreds and thousands or even more. When Donald Trump profits, he reaches into the pockets of all of us to take that money. You also see that not just in the domestic arena, but internationally, where a company associated with the Trumps, crypto company World Liberty Financial, took in an over $500 million investment from a UAE Emirati state fund. The Emirates have the most profound connection, for example, to our Iran war debacle, and the notion that they're pumping money into Trump coffers is also a profound conflict of interest. So is Donald Trump regulating, or as the case may be, failing to regulate the crypto industry while he profits from a lack of regulation, but the American people are hurt. It's corruption on a scale we've never seen in American history.
0: Norm Eisen.
7: And frankly, seldom in world history.
0: We have to leave it there. I want to thank you for being with us. Co-founder, executive chair of Democracy Defenders Fund, one of Davy Hearn's attorneys. He was White House Special Counsel for Ethics and Government Reform in the Obama administration. Coming up, as heat kills 25 people in the last few days in the United States alone and thousands in Europe, we'll speak to New York Times writer David Wallace Wells. His latest essay, We Need to Retrofit the Planet. The heat wave proves it. Stay with us.

0: Sunlight on My Window by Jez Pike. This is Democracy Now!, democracynow.org. I'm Amy Goodman. As we turn now to the record-breaking heat wave that scorched the northeastern United States over July 4th weekend. At least 25 people are dead in New Jersey due to extreme heat and humidity after a massive heat dome settled over the eastern half of the U.S., bringing triple-digit temperatures, disrupting travel, and prompting emergency measures for millions of people. Many of those who died were found in homes with no air conditioning, on the street, and in parked cars, according to officials in New Jersey. More than 185 million people, more than half of U.S. residents, were under heat alerts over the weekend, with extreme weather forcing the cancellation of Independence Day events in states from Alabama to Connecticut. Severe weather forced the cancellation of the Great American State Fair, a two-hour evacuation of the National Mall in Washington, D.C., and delayed President Trump's 4th of July speech. Here in New York area, the heat wave shattered records dating back nearly 60 years. Central Park reached 100 degrees. Subway stations registered even higher temperatures, while 17,000 customers lost power. This weekend's North American heat wave follows a record-shattering European heat wave that's already been blamed for thousands of heat-related deaths across Spain, France, and Germany. Climate scientists say the burning of fossil fuels by humans is the primary cause of global warming and the reason why heat waves are becoming longer, hotter, and more frequent. On Friday, a team of scientists explained the recent heat wave would have been, quote, virtually impossible, unquote, before humans began warming the planet. This is Theodore Keeping, a climate scientist at Imperial College London, who worked on the analysis.
1: We found that in the last 50 years since a previous heat wave affected Europe in 1976, that the chance of a heat wave like this has gone from almost impossible to something that we'd expect to see every couple of decades. And as the climate continues to warm, we will see events like this increasingly frequently. And in a future climate, this may be something that we expect to be commonplace.
0: For more on the extreme weather here and around the world, we're joined in studio by David Wallace Wells, New York Times opinion writer, columnist for The New York Times Magazine. His recent piece headlined, "We Need to Retrofit the Planet. The Heat Wave Proves It." He's also author of the book, The Uninhabitable Earth. Welcome back to Democracy Now! It's great to have you with us, David. Start off by talking about what's happening here, and if you can put it in the context of climate change.
2: Well, the planet is now warmer than it has ever been in modern human history, basically since the agricultural revolution 10 or 12,000 years ago. We're already outside the window of temperatures that enclose the entire history of human civilization, and we're warming more rapidly than the planet has ever warmed in its history, including periods that where warming produced deaths of 50 to 90% of all life on Earth. So we're running a pretty radical experiment, and things are changing pretty rapidly. Just over the last couple of decades, we've seen the pace of warming accelerate, and we've seen the chances of heat waves like the one that we saw in Europe grow as much as 100-fold more likely. So just since the 2003 heat wave, which killed tens of thousands of people in Europe, a heat wave like the one that we just saw in Europe has gone 100 times more likely. There are a lot of questions about why we haven't prepared adequately for these heat waves, and we should be asking them and doing more to protect ourselves in the future. But I think the baseline observation that we have to make is that things are moving incredibly quickly, and that makes it incredibly hard for us to change our ways.
0: I think Thomas Jefferson wrote in 1776 at the signing of the Declaration of Independence that it was 76 degrees. On July 4th, of course, in this area, it was over 100 degrees, triple digits. Your piece is headlined, "We Need to Retrofit the Planet. The Heat Wave Proves It." I was upstate New York, and trees, there was a kind of, I called it a torrential tornado. It took down trees in the Catskill area all over, and yet was hardly talked about afterwards. And yet it was in the midst of this heat wave that happened over like 30 minutes. How do you retrofit the planet?
2: Well, I mean, there are a lot of pieces to it, but unfortunately, a lot of the natural world, like the tree landscape that you're talking about, it's going to be quite difficult. The human-built environment is a little bit easier, but it still requires something like, you know, take the European heat wave, building in air conditioning for 300, 400 million people who don't have it today, reimagining the way that buildings are built so that they don't retain heat, which is what they were designed to do, but actually repel heat, which is what Europe's going to need in the decades ahead. It also involves different kinds of urban planning. I think about the way that LA has been rebuilding in the aftermath of its fires, resisting a lot of fire codes that might help future, might help neighborhoods, be more resilient in the face of fire in future decades, and instead the local communities are fighting those restrictions. So, you know, we have an enormous landscape of the built environment the world over, which was designed and erected to survive climate conditions, which we've left behind. And we basically need to reimagine all of that to survive new climate conditions, which are going to get considerably hotter, even just in the decades ahead.
0: Can you compare the U.S. and Europe's approach to climate change to China?
2: Well, you know, China's a kind of a complicated story. They're both the world's biggest emitter. They're responsible for almost one-third of all carbon emissions in the present, and also the source of the greatest hope for climate change, because they are producing something like 70 to 90% of all the world's EVs, solar panels, batteries. So they're both contributing the most to the problem and contributing the most to the solution. In the U.S., we're not producing nearly as much of that technology. We are building out our green energy infrastructure relatively quickly, but we're not doing nearly enough to bring emissions down into line with our targets. And that means that we're heading up against some really terrifying climate thresholds.
0: What has the Trump administration done?
2: They've gone to war with clean energy and tried to undermine it everywhere that they could. They've literally bought off wind projects so that those will not go forward. They've taken an axe to Biden's Inflation Reduction Act, which is essentially a climate bill, and tried to undo all of the tax incentives that were in it to subsidize clean energy. And they've done very little to help the problem of interconnection and the grid, which are so essential to the build out of clean energy in America. They haven't totally succeeded. Last year, 90%+ of new energy infrastructure was green, but they're doing everything they can to put their hand on the needle and change the direction of policy and make America more like a petro state and less like the electro state that China is trying to be.
0: So how can the U.S. be a leader on green energy?
2: Well, we need to spend considerably more, particularly on these technologies, the grid and interconnection, so that the developers who are willing and ready to build out solar farms in particular can build them quickly and can install them and make them make that power available to American citizens. When you saw something like that happen in Australia over the last couple of years, they're now offering their citizens 3 hours of free electricity every single day because the build out has been rapid and the infrastructure alongside it has been so successful.
0: And talk about what's happening with Africa, the effects of countries that are least responsible for climate change bearing the brunt, even though many thousands of people are dying around the world outside of Africa because of the heat.
2: This is one of the cruelest features of climate change. It is a universal threat. It tells us that we're on this planet together and we have one shared fate, but it also tells us that the same inequities that horrify us about our society in general apply when it comes to climate change. Those with the least are the most vulnerable, they are the least responsible, and they're heading for the darkest climate outcomes. One of the more optimistic things that's happened in the last few years, though, is that countries in the global south, across sub-Saharan Africa, across South Asia, have actually taken decarbonization into their own hands and started building out new green energy capacity on their own, even without help from the global north, which was long assumed to be necessary. They've done that in part because that technology is so cheap coming from China that they're able to afford it themselves. And you've seen some of the most rapid uptake of solar power in particular in the world's developing countries, much faster even than in the global north, where we expected it to be the fastest.
0: The Manhattan Project developed the U.S. atomic bomb. What would a Manhattan Project for renewable energy look like?
2: Well, the interesting thing about the energy sector is that we have the technology that we need to get a lot more progress than we have right now. Solar and wind and batteries are most of the solution. They're not the entire solution, but geothermal needs to be promoted considerably more. The things that I'm more worried about are heavy industry and agriculture, which are big parts of the carbon emissions puzzle, which we don't yet have quite satisfying solutions for. And in fact, some of the things that we thought were going to be quite successful, especially in agriculture, have proven much less useful over the last few years, not panning out like we hoped. So I think we need considerable R&D in those areas, and money just flowing into the system on the renewable side to make sure that the technology that we have today actually gets implemented at scale and pace.
0: Can you explain what meteorologists are saying when they talk about a heat dome, this large, high-pressure system that traps hot air on the ground?
2: Well, it's part of the explanation for the European heat wave. It's part of the explanation for the East Coast heat wave that we just lived through. And it seems to be arising an even more spectacular one in the American West right now, which means that over the coming weeks, we're likely to see quite scorching temperatures west of the Mississippi, which is especially scary because those are fire-prone parts of the landscape that have been dealing with drought, and we may see some really dramatic uptake in wildfire activity in the west. But in general, these are weather patterns that intensify the heat waves that we might otherwise be seeing, making them last longer and more punishingly than we would have expected in the past.
0: What about divesting from fossil fuels? What would that look like?
2: Well, I mean, it would mean depriving some of these companies with some of their operating capital, and I think even more significantly, signaling the political unwillingness to participate in the system of destruction that these companies are leading. I think both of those goals are worthwhile, but we do need to do a lot more than just pull our money out of fossil fuels. We need to supply clean, cheap, healthy energy to the world, which is going to require a lot of additional investment, not just disinvestment.
0: When you were doing research for this piece, We Need to Retrofit the Planet, and for your book, The Uninhabitable Earth, what shocked you most?
2: Well, these days, what worries me most is that global warming is accelerating past thresholds that we used to consider unacceptable. Not that long ago, 2018, the UN published its 1.5 degree report that showed the difference between 1.5 degrees of global warming and 2 degrees of global warming. And the difference between those two levels was considered so significant that it terrified the world into action. That's why we had the climate awakening of the 2019-2020 period with Greta Thunberg and Extinction Rebellion, the Sunrise Movement, all of that, the climate strikes, was the result of fear about reaching that 2-degree threshold and the intensity of the urgency of trying to limit warming to 1.5 degrees. Now, we are basically already at 1.5 degrees right now, and because of the effects of El Niño, we may see something close to 2 degrees of warming as soon as next year. And that's not a long-term average, but in the long term, almost certainly we will be blowing past that 2-degree threshold, which again, in 2018, 2019, 2020, terrified the world. Now we've made that future inevitable.
0: David Wallace Wills, will link to your piece in the New York Times Magazine, headlined, "We Need to Retrofit the Planet. The Heat Wave Proves It." Coming up, a New York City Council employee has been released after 5 months in custody at the U.S. Immigration Jail in Newark, New Jersey, known as Delaney Hall. We'll meet him. Stay with us.

0: Children, we all shall be free from the album Songs of Slavery and Emancipation. This is Democracy Now!, democracynow.org. I'm Amy Goodman. We turn now to the case of a New York City Council employee who was released in June after being detained at the immigration jail Delaney Hall in Newark, New Jersey for more than 5 months. Rafael Rubio was taken by federal immigration officers in January during a routine asylum interview, despite having legal protections to live and work in the United States. He had TPS, temporary protected status, as a citizen of Venezuela that was valid through October 2026. Following numerous legal setbacks, including a deportation order, Rafael Rubio was granted asylum in May by an immigration judge and was finally released in June after 158 days in custody. For more, we are joined by Rafael Rubio and his lawyer, Gwyneth Hesser, senior staff attorney at the Bronx Defenders. We welcome you both to Democracy Now!, Rafael. Wow. Talk about the day you were taken and whether you thought this was going to happen in any way.
1: I mean, yeah. Thank you for having me. It was a very difficult experience for me. I didn't know. I kind of had an idea when I was on my way to that interview, to that appointment, that something could go wrong, and eventually did. It was a very difficult experience to go through and to navigate through. When I was wrapping up the asylum interview with a asylum officer, I noticed that he was like really, really nervous and anxious. And then when he told me that I needed to turn off my cell phone and put it back in my backpack and proceed to the next room to be met by somebody that he didn't actually identify, I felt that something was really off at that moment. And then when I was raided by this person who identified himself to be as an ICE agent, then I knew that something was about to happen.
0: And you were taken right to Delaney Hall?
1: No, I was actually taken to OCJ in Orange County Jail in upstate New York, Goshen.
0: Uh-huh. Yes. And then?
1: And then I was transferred to MDC, Brooklyn, and then I was transferred to Delaney Hall in Newark, New Jersey.
0: Gwyneth Hesser, what happened here?
2: I mean, that's what they're doing now. I've had clients detained when they show up for court. Rafael showed up for his interview, and they're transferring people. They don't give notice. I have clients that have been taken down south. Luckily, Rafael was able to stay in this area. But this is what we're seeing now.
0: Can you talk about the moment of your release and being there with the New York City Council speaker? I want to go to that clip. We played it in our billboard of that moment when everyone saw that, Rafael, you were free.
1: Thank you so much. You saved my life in many ways. Thank you.
0: Julie Menon, the city council speaker, can you explain what the city council did, what she did? Not everyone has a city council speaker to free them.
1: Correct. Backing you up, yeah, I cannot thank her enough for what she did. I had been denied my asylum claim, and I also had been denied my first habeas. And at that point, I felt that I had no hope to stay in the United States. And then all of a sudden she called me. I mean, I called one of her closest assistants, Miguelina Camilo, and she happened to be right next to her when I called her. So she was actually waiting for that call. And then we had a conversation over the phone, and she told me that I needed to do something, like changing my legal representation, the one that I had at the moment. And she told me that she has spoken with the Bronx Defenders and that she wanted me to retain their services as my legal representation moving forward, which I did, and with the results that we had.
0: Gwyneth Hesser, if you can explain more, you have Rafael granted asylum in the U.S., but the federal government's appealing this decision?
2: Yes, they are. And he wasn't released initially, even with having been granted asylum, because they stated their intent to appeal. They get 30 days. And so we actually needed a federal judge to order a bond hearing in immigration court so that we could do a bond hearing to get him released.
0: Well, Can you tell us the stories of people inside? And also, if you heard the protesters outside and what that meant to you?
1: I did. Stories inside those detention facilities, difficult stories. People is sad, detainees are sad. It's people that have tried to build a future in this country, people that have complied with the law and everything. They have followed the law, they have paid their taxes. They are raising families and children and whatever and whatnot. And all of a sudden, they are stuck in that limbo.
0: How long did it take you to get your blood pressure medication?
1: Like 3 weeks.
0: Can you talk about your treatment in Delaney?
1: Of course. Every time that you got transferred, it seems like they lost record. They don't keep track of the record accurately. So every time that I got transferred, it will take me like a week or 2 weeks for them to timely deliver my medication. That was the case with Delaney Hall as well. When I was ultimately transferred the last time to that facility, because I have been transferred to that facility, then transferred back over to Brooklyn once, it took them like 2 weeks or so to provide me with my medication. So I take like high blood pressure medication, and that cannot be disrupted like that.
0: We have been reporting on the horror of the earthquakes in Venezuela. Over 100 Venezuelans deported there hours before the earthquake. It's believed over 100 have been killed. Are you afraid of being taken once again, even with the judge's ruling freeing you?
1: If I tell you the truth, yes.
0: And Gwyneth Hester, what can be done to stop that from happening?
2: I mean, luckily, because he had the judge's order granting his release on bond, I've explained to Raphael that they really cannot detain him again. It would be in violation of the court order, but it seems right now that's not that much solace, because sometimes things are happening that are outside of the law. So in theory, it shouldn't happen, but...
1: Correct.
2: Yeah.
0: Well, thank you so much for taking this time. I'm sorry that what has happened to you, and we'll continue to follow your case, Raphael.

0: This is Pacifica Radio's Letters on Politics. On today's show,
1: there's a moment where Martin Luther King Jr. and several others have a meeting in a hotel suite in which they're strategizing and talking about, discussing the compromise and how to respond. And they hold a meeting without Hamer present, which was intentional on their part because they didn't want her as part of the conversation. But she found out about the meeting. And she crashed the party.
0: Today we're in conversation about the remarkable life of Fannie Lou Hamer, a woman who contracted polio and would be disabled all of her life, a woman who was unknowingly forced sterilized, and a woman who would rise against both racial and gender discrimination to become one of the iconic figures of the civil rights and voting rights movements. Our guest is historian Keisha Blaine. She is the author of the book, Until I Am Free, Fannie Lou Hamer's Enduring Message to America. That's next on Letters in Politics.

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1: For Pacifica Radio, I'm Christina Onnestad. It's day 30 of a government shutdown. Democrats still holding to their demands to extend pandemic-era subsidies for health insurance under the Affordable Care Act, set to expire at the end of the year. They're trying to soften the impacts of a government shutdown with legislation to extend SNAP benefits that are slated to expire Saturday. Republicans not allowing that to move forward. Christopher Martinez has more.
2: Senate Democrats have proposed a bill to fund the SNAP food aid program for low-income families, also known as food stamps, as well as the WIC program for women, infants, and children. But Republicans are not going for it. Republican John Thune of North Dakota is the Senate Majority Leader.
3: Mr. President, enough is enough. This bill is a cynical attempt to provide political cover for Democrats to allow them to carry on their government shutdown.
2: Democrats are not taking the blame for the SNAP crisis. Instead, they blame the Trump administration for not using a contingency fund to pay for the programs. Senate Democratic Leader Chuck Schumer.
4: Right now, we're staring down the barrel at two crises at once, a health care crisis and a hunger crisis, and both are caused by one man. Donald Trump.
2: Republican lawmakers and President Trump have offered to negotiate over Affordable Care Act subsidies that are set to expire, the big sticking point for Democrats. But they say they'll do that only after a Republican short-term funding bill is passed. Schumer does not trust them.
4: They always say, do it later, do it later. Later, to quote Martin Luther King Jr. in his letter from the Birmingham jail, means never. They have had since March to do this. They voted three times against it. So this idea, do it later, been there, done that.
2: I'm Christopher Martinez.
1: Some 24 million Americans use the Affordable Care Act marketplace to purchase health insurance. Some 22 million Americans receive a subsidy. According to the Kaiser Family Foundation, should the pandemic-era subsidies expire at the end of the year, premiums for health insurance would double on average. The Trump administration is making good on the president's executive order to train National Guard troops for civil unrest, signed in August. An investigation by the UK's Guardian, citing Pentagon documents yesterday, reveals the military's ordered National Guard in all 50 states to form quick reaction forces, trained in riot control, including the use of batons, body shields, tasers, and pepper spray. Most states ordered to train 500 National Guard members for a total of 23,500 troops nationwide. The chief executive of Vet Voice Foundation, Janessa Goldbeck, a former Marine Corps captain, says the move is an attempt by the president to normalize national militarized police force and forewarns the force could be used to send troops to suppress voter turnout and disrupt the fair operation of elections in Democratic states. The Department of Justice is preparing to send federal election observers to California and New Jersey next week, targeting two Democratic states holding

0: But the point is that she didn't answer to individuals. She felt like she answered directly to God. It was divinely ordained. I think because of that particular perspective, it gave her the drive to keep pushing forward, even when people were very critical or even dismissive of her.
1: Dr. Blaine, I'm going to take just one quick time out here. Everything's going great. I'm getting a little bit of a rubbing sound of your microphone, I think, on your clothes, which is very common for one of the hanging, for the hanging microphones. It's a very common occurrence, but it's not terrible, but yeah.
0: Okay. So maybe I can try it without it, or if you prefer the mic, I can just, it might be my hair. Do you want to try speaking without the mic? I can remove the entire...
1: Well, we could try it. I'm not hearing it now, so it might have been a hair.
0: I wasn't looking closely. Okay.
1: I was not looking close. Oftentimes it's someone's tie or jacket or you name it. But yeah, it's a very common occurrence for me. This is part of my life, always trying to get the technical stuff right. But I think
0: if you want me to repeat, I won't. I mean, I'll end up saying it slightly differently. But if you want
1: It wasn't terrible. It was just slightly there, but I was like, let me try to see if we could deal with it early on so it doesn't have to be an issue later on. Okay, I'll jump back into this now.
0: Okay.
1: 3, 2, 1. And your biography on Fannie Lou Hamer is also part intellectual biography of Fannie Lou Hamer. And it's obviously faith is important when it comes to religion, but there's also an intellectual framework that is involved in here as well. Could we see this at all in what was known as the Black social gospel in that tradition?
0: I think so. And I would mention here that it was very important for me to center the intellectual history because I wanted to ensure that people reading the book would leave with not only a sense of what Hamer had gone through in her life, but more so what she believed, that they would get a sense of her ideas, certainly how they developed over time, how developments taking place not only in Mississippi, but across the nation and across the globe shaped Fannie Lou Hamer's perspective. And even more importantly, I wanted them to see how this woman who had very limited formal education. She only had a sixth grade education, but she was quite brilliant. And I say this because what is so powerful about her was that she was able, I think, to learn from so many people around her and often just through observation. But particularly, I think her life helps us see the power of the Black intellectual tradition. How, for example, knowledge is passed down generation to generation, how even those who may not have an opportunity to attend formal school are able to pass words of wisdom. They're able to share knowledge, you know, oftentimes through storytelling. I think we can see how Fannie Lou Hamer developed as an intellectual outside of the traditional walls, you know, of a classroom setting, but no less influential and no less impactful. And I think absolutely you can talk about the social gospel within this context. It is deeply tied to Hamer's story.
1: And again, her going to her first political meeting and really getting involved in politics begins when she's 44 years of age. But that's not to say that the first four decades of her life aren't important. They're very important. Right. I want to talk about some of those things. She's born on October 6th. 1917 to a family of sharecroppers in Mississippi, the youngest of 20 children, which is also quite interesting to think about. And her grandparents were enslaved themselves. Were they enslaved near where she grew up? Was this all in Mississippi?
0: Yes. I mean, Fannie Lou Hamer had deep roots in Mississippi. In fact, I think one of the things I talk about in the book, which is so striking, there's a moment where when she's eventually able to travel. I talk about the trip that she takes to the African continent in 64. She reflects on her family and experiences a sense of pain that she doesn't know as much. She certainly knows her grandparents. She spoke about her grandmother in particular. But she talks about that feeling of displacement, which I think many African Americans certainly understand in the context of the 20th century of not knowing much about who, long lost relatives might be. In this case, Hamer had traveled to Guinea and she saw people who she would say resembled some of her

0: relatives. And she wondered, could she be related? But of course, would never know. But yes, she had deep roots in Mississippi. And as you know, stayed in Mississippi for her entire life.
1: She started working as a sharecropper herself at the age of six.
0: Mm-hmm. Yes. And the way this happened was quite extraordinary. Really a somewhat shocking story when you think of it, because Hamer was lured into a life of sharecropping. As I explained, she was born into a sharecropping family. But her parents did not expect her to be sharecropping, certainly not yet at the age of six. Still a very tender age. There's only so much one could do at that age. But Hamer talks about how the white landowner approached her at age six and lured her into sharecropping by telling her that if she would pick cotton, he would give her candy from the store. And of course, one can imagine a six-year-old would find that proposition appealing, but it was a trap. And once she picked the cotton, at that moment, she never stopped picking cotton. This, I think, helps us understand broadly what life was like in the Jim Crow South, and particularly how sharecropping was a system of exploitation, one that affected all members of the family, not only the parents in this case, but you know, as someone as young as six, would be expected, and in this case, would be lured into working every day, you know, as she would say, from sunup to sundown, very much in, you know, we can see the similarities to the institution of slavery. And I think this particular experience is key to understanding how Hamer emerges as a grassroots activist in Mississippi. She could relate to the people. She truly had a way of speaking to others because she had lived in the same community. I think because of her knowledge, her awareness, she was able to reach people in a way that I think other people could not, for those who came into the community from other places.
1: You said that she never stopped picking cotton. Does that even include her time when she does get involved politically?
0: No. So ultimately, effectively, she becomes a civil rights activist in August 1962. And one of the things that's so interesting about this experience is that she volunteers initially to register to vote. When she learns about her right to vote as a citizen of the United States, she's eager to try. She wants to register to vote. But in doing so, she's ultimately kicked off of the plantation where she worked. The white landowner made it very clear to her that if she did not go back to the courthouse and withdraw her registration, she would have to leave. So she left. And so that effectively marked the moment where she walked away from sharecropping. But in truth, she remained involved. So, for example, later in the late 1960s, she established a farm. So she was still able to not only use her hands, but more so find ways to support other sharecroppers in the community. And of course, her husband continued working, her husband, Perry Papp Hamer. So I think that August 1962 moment is where we see the shift from sharecropping to a life fully devoted to advancing the cause of civil rights.
1: So she was organizing other sharecroppers.
0: Yes, she was, which is so significant. And in fact, she later, when she reflected on what happened in 62, when she was kicked off the plantation, as you can imagine, she was distraught because she recognized that this would hurt her financially, that it would hurt the family. It would cause a strain for her husband to have to take on the full responsibility of meeting all the expenses of the family. But she said that it was a blessing in disguise because it set her free, and it set her free to be able to help her people. And that's the way she spoke about it later. And so she did. She devoted herself to helping other sharecroppers. She knew how exploitative the system was. And so she tried to find strategies. And I think she was quite effective, particularly with Freedom Farm, of helping people build for themselves, grow their own crops, not having to rely on waiting for portions, or shares, as it were, in terms of the sharecropping system. So yes, absolutely, other sharecroppers, and encourage them to register to vote. Played a key role in leading workshops across the South on voting rights, really, I mean, as we were talking, I was even thinking about all of the college campuses she visited. So organized sharecroppers, certainly, but was also trying to reach younger people across the nation, spoke to women, spoke to anyone who would listen, quite frankly.
1: As a young girl, she contracted polio.
0: Mm-hmm.
1: And she was disabled. She did walk with a limp.
0: She did. And as I explained in the book, later on in her life, when she endured a brutal beating in 1963 in Winona, that particular beating worsened the limp and then also led to some other physical ailments. But this is key because one of the things that I emphasize in the book is that Hamer was a Black disabled activist. And we spoke about how she had limited formal education. That certainly set her apart. But the fact that she was a Black disabled woman organizing in Mississippi, that also meant that she was quite different than many of the leaders in the movement, which, as I argue, was a good thing in the sense that what made her different, I think, ultimately made her relate to ordinary people. People trusted her. They would listen to her because they saw her, as one of their own. And absolutely she was. But the irony is that those very same traits meant that other people in the movement sometimes treated her terribly. I mean, there are so many examples of other civil rights leaders speaking to Hamer in very disparaging ways. I think I write about in the book certain moments where even I was shocked to read how leaders who we certainly respect and elevate in our history still just speaking to Hamer in ways that were unbecoming because they did not see her as a leader, even though clearly she was.
1: Her life was, before we get what we recognize today as a modern disability rights movement, sort of seen as being born in the 1970s. Did she ever talk about being disabled or disability itself?
0: Hamer did reference this. You know, it wasn't one of the primary topics that she grappled with. I think if you look at her speeches primarily throughout the 60s and 70s, she would talk a lot about voting rights. She was really talking about economic justice. I think she was very open with people to talk about her own experiences. Certainly, you mentioned that she had contracted polio. She spoke about the physical abuse and how it affected her body. So she was not ashamed, to talk about the parts of her life that I think were certainly difficult. You know, she didn't shy away from talking about disability as she weren't, as she was not also shy about talking about the forced sterilization that she endured in 1961. And so disability was certainly at the forefront, even if it wasn't something that she spoke about as much as she spoke of a range of other topics like voting rights, economic justice, and also women's empowerment.
1: This is Letters in Politics, and we are in conversation about the life of Fannie Lou Hamer. Our guest is Dr. Keisha N. Blaine, award-winning historian of the 20th century United States. She is a associate professor of history at the University of Pittsburgh, also president of the African American Intellectual History Society. She is the author of the book, Until I Am Free, Fannie Lou Hamer's Enduring Message to America. You just referenced my next question, what I want to talk more about, and I learned this from your book. I did not realize it, and it's a very profound part of her story, is that she was, as many African-American women were in this period of time, she was forcibly sterilized. Mm-hmm. Tell me about that.
0: Yes. In 1961, 1 year before she joined the movement, Hamer was hospitalized. She had a small uterine tumor. It was a non-cancerous tumor, and she was supposed to have a fairly small procedure. The white doctor who performed the surgery, unbeknownst to Hamer, actually removed her uterus. And as I explained in the book, that experience in and of itself was traumatic, as one can imagine. But to add insult to injury, he did not tell her what he had done, and she did not find out until after she went back to the plantation and heard people talking about it. The doctor was related to the wife of the plantation owner. And people were whispering about what Hamer had experienced. And when she found out, she confronted him.
1: She found out through the grapevine.
0: Yes, yes. Through gossip, people are talking about her. And it's just devastating to imagine what that must have been like. And she was angry. As you can imagine, she confronted the doctor, and he did not provide an explanation. And as I explained in the book, this was certainly a common practice. It was quite common in Mississippi. In fact, the hospital where Hamer had the procedure done in Sunflower County had many Black women who would go in for all kinds of minor procedures and go through the same experience. And Hamer decided, which is such a, I think, a powerful part of her story, she decided that she would bear witness to this. She decided that she would not keep it to herself, you know, as painful and traumatic as it was for her to endure this. When she joined the movement, she decided that she would speak out about forced sterilizations in order to shed light on the practice, not only because of what was happening in Mississippi, but of course, what was happening across the South and also in other parts of the nation. And so the forced sterilization became a focal point for Hamer's activism. You know, it became a way for her to talk about broadly medical racism, medical violence, and the unique experiences of Black and Brown women, and particularly of impoverished Black and Brown women. It is absolutely a critical part of her story. And one of the things that she brings into her activism when she is organizing a bit later around women's rights, she's once again talking about the forced sterilization, talking about what Black women in particular are enduring at the hands of the state, in this case, through white doctors.
1: Now, I've been gearing all my questions towards her early life, when, of course, her legacy, a lot of that is based on once she gets involved politically. But there is a lot here I found fascinating and that I learned from your book. And so one last question before we get kind of into the 60s here. And that is, she was working in the sharecropper's home as well. That's correct. And
0: yes.
1: And the sharecroppers would not. The white owner of the of the plantation, I guess, would not allow her to eat at the table with them, even though she was working in the home. And she has this quote, sort of her way of getting back at them. Mm-hmm. And I just want to read it quickly because it's so great. And you have it in your book. It's this quote: "Now, one thing that would really bug me was when they would tell me that I couldn't eat at the table with them. I would have to wait for all of them to be finished. So what I do was eat first. I would just eat and have myself a time. And maybe some of the things I'd done wasn't right because I would eat out of all the spoons and watch them eat behind me. And whenever they would leave home, I would get in that bathtub because I didn't have one. I would get in that bathtub and I would take me a bubble bath." That was great.
0: Absolutely. You know, and as you were reading that, I thought immediately, and of course, this is a parallel that I draw, you know, in the book, to so many other similar accounts within the context of slavery. You think about so many Black women who were working on plantations, you know, enslaved Black women being treated in the same way, sometimes caring for white children and even cooking the food in the house and not being allowed to sit at the table, not being allowed to, you know, to even be in these spaces. But in a similar way, they found through these acts the ability to resist, to covertly challenge white supremacy. And I wanted to emphasize this story in the book so people would get a glimpse of just the diverse ways that Black people stood up for themselves. Absolutely, Jim Crow in this particular context was a violent and oppressive system. But it's important to know that Black people were constantly resisting. They were not passive. You know, they were trying to dismantle these systems. And sometimes that came through this very small act of taking that bubble bath when you know that you could get in a whole lot of trouble for doing so. So I think that helps people see Hamer's own defiance and the recognition that this was not acceptable, right? That, you know, this was not a system that was fair, and this was her way to push back.
1: So Fannie Lou Hamer goes to the SNCC meeting in 1962. It's at this meeting she learns she actually has a right to vote. This is a good 90 years after the Civil War amendments to the Constitution that were meant for the enfranchisement of black males at the time. Mm-hmm. It might be shocking to people today to know that for many people, especially who listen to radio, who were alive in 1962, to realize that people didn't realize they had a right to vote.
0: Yes. You know, when I reflect on this, once again, it takes me back to the period of slavery. We know, for example, that white people went to great lengths to ensure that enslaved black people could not have access to, formal education, that they, created all of these roadblocks to ensure that they would not learn how to read and write. And in a similar way to what we just discussed, black people resisted and found ways around these strategies. But I think this is also true in the context in which Hamer is living in Mississippi in the early 20th century. There are several things that she points out. One, she emphasizes the fact that she is in a remote area. And this is not to say that it's impossible for information to circulate. But what that means is that there's certain things that simply difficult to get into, even in terms of I think as we're talking, I'm thinking about the process by which people were trying to, circulate even leaflets and pamphlets, for example. It's not easy to get that into the hands of people in certain communities, especially if they are working on, a white plantation where they don't have full autonomy, where they could get in trouble, for example, even if they are trying to gather and strategize. I mean, there are all of these restrictive, I think, measures which suggest that it's not too shocking to imagine that someone like Hamer could be working as a sharecropper and not know her full rights as a citizen of the United States. Keep in mind, too, that by the early 1960s, only 5% of black people in the state of Mississippi were registered to vote. We're talking about an estimated 450,000 people in the state at the time. Well, what's the reason? It's absolutely tied to all of these roadblocks. But the truth is, one of the efforts to keep people out of the ballot box is through restricting access to information, making sure people don't actually know what their rights are. And having limited formal education also contributes to this narrative, because Hamer, as I mentioned, did not continue in school past the sixth grade. So there's only so much she would have had access to. So those are some of the circumstances that I think are important to reflect on to explain why it took so long for Hamer to find out her rights as a citizen of the United States. But what is powerful in the story is that when she finds that out, she is determined to tell everyone. And so, when you look at her speeches, Hamer is constantly referencing the Reconstruction Amendments, as you point out. She's constantly talking about the 13th, 14th, and 15th Amendments because she's emphasizing to people, listen, according to the Constitution, we have these rights. We should not have to be necessarily fighting for rights that have already been granted to us, at least in theory. But for her, it becomes, I think, a sense of urgency to push people to say, listen, it is, we're talking about in the 1960s, we should have been doing this already. So let's make sure to take full advantage of these rights and push beyond all of these roadblocks.
1: This is less than a decade after the Brown versus Board of Education decision, right, that rested on the argument about the 14th Amendment of equal protection under the law. And that comes, we've done shows about the work of Pauli Murray and, you know, sort of providing the intellectual underpinnings for that and these Civil War amendments. And now we see Fannie Lou Hamer picking up these Civil War amendments and running with them. Can you tell me more about her evolution of thought afterwards about these amendments and about voting in general?
0: Yes, I think one of the things that is so interesting about Hamer is I think at the very beginning when she's from 1962 onward, she's constantly going back to the Constitution. She's emphasizing the Constitution as a way to make a larger argument, really to all Americans, to white America in particular, saying that if indeed you are committed to the ideals stated in the Constitution, then you have to support Black political rights. There's really no other way to imagine a democracy if you're going to allow, in the context of Mississippi, you know, 450,000 Black residents to essentially not have a voice in how decisions are, you know, and how decisions are being made on a statewide level. So she goes back constantly to the Constitution, and it becomes, I think, for her, the focal point. On the one hand, she recognizes the limitations of that argument insofar as we know that even on the statewide level, there are all of these other laws, you know, such as well, we know things like poll taxes, but in particular, the literacy tests, which she encounters as one way to block her access to the ballot box. So she's aware she's aware that all of these are happening at the same time that she's saying, look at what the Constitution has granted us. But what is also intriguing, I think, about Hamer's development of thought is within a few years, I mean, she goes by 1962, by the end of 1962, she begins to shift her language from one of primarily civil rights to one of human rights. And this becomes, I think, such an important shift for her because it's reflective of, you know, what happens when you travel. I mean, in particular, we see the power of travel in this case. She's able to have conversations that I think help her see broadly that the struggle that, you know, that she's a part of isn't just one that can be understood in national terms and has to be thought of in a global sort of way. And so she begins to then talk about Black voting rights and political rights broadly as not solely things that are granted by the U.S. Constitution, certainly they are, but more so that these are rights that should be granted to Black people as part of a larger conversation of human rights. And so I think that is an important development. And it happens quite quickly from 1962 to 1964, but it is part of her development, which makes her message all the more impactful.
1: And this is when our ideas about human rights are also evolving generally. I mean, human rights, our notion of human rights is actually a very modern thing that we have. I do want to ask you about the struggles that she had as a woman within the civil rights and voting right movements as well. Maybe one way you can talk about this and go anywhere that you like, but this was definitely true, and which most people know Fannie Lou Hamer today for, was what happened at the 1964 Democratic Convention, where she was resisted not just by Democrats, but also by people within the movement. Tell me about that, maybe within the context of what happened at the DNC in 1964.
0: Yes, I think it's important, you know, as you point out, to emphasize that Hamer encountered a lot of resistance at the DNC. And I think she was initially surprised by the amount of resistance that she encountered, specifically from civil rights activists. There are several things, just to provide a bit of context. You know, Hamer, several months before coming to the DNC, had helped to establish the Mississippi Freedom Democratic Party, which played such a pivotal role in the fight for Black political rights, particularly because the MFDP they were challenging the statewide Democratic Party, which was an all-white Democratic Party. And this, as we know, is part of a broader pattern at this time. Southern Democrats, in this particular context, did not support Black political participation. And Hamer was part of an effort to challenge this. The reason she showed up at the DNC in the first place was because she was trying to pressure the National Party to seat the MFDP, so ultimately give full representation to the party that was inclusive, to the one that was going to represent Mississippi broadly, and not particularly the all-white party that would exclude Black people from the calculation. Things were not going her way. What was offered to her were two seats, and to be specific, two symbolic seats. They were non-voting seats, but they were symbolic. It was this kind gesture to say, we won't seat your group, but you can have this as a gesture, you know, of our appreciation and understanding, one might phrase it that way. Hamer resisted that because she felt like it absolutely fell short of why she had, you know, it fell short of the demands. That's not why she came to the DNC in the first place. However, other civil rights activists saw the utility. They saw the importance of accepting the compromise. Their attitude, for the most part, was this was a good way to build bridges. This was a good way to send a message to particularly Lyndon B. Johnson, you know, and, you know, the National Democratic Party. This was a way to send a message that collaboration was possible. They were essentially thinking about the long game, one might say. And Hamer did not appreciate that approach. She felt like a compromise would ultimately be a defeat. It's one thing to have differences politically or, you know, or ideologically around these concerns. But what is troubling, which I think reveals the gender dynamics as well as even the class dynamics, is that many civil rights activists then approach Hamer in a very condescending way. Roy Wilkins from the NAACP, for example, called her an ignorant woman, which speaks to, you know, his own perceptions of her.
1: To her, know, face.
0: Yes, which was painful, as you can imagine. And in just going through the, you know, the records, I think that's the other part, too, that really stayed with me, is that people certainly spoke about Hamer behind her back, but they often said things to her directly. So she was very clear about where people stood. And there's another interesting exchange that I talk about where several of the leaders, you know, male leaders, are going to Hamer and they're saying, listen, you need to accept the compromise. And they're trying to assert their authority by emphasizing their experience, you know, their experience politically, their knowledge. And again, I mentioned earlier, you know, Hamer has a sixth grade education. She comes to the movement late. She doesn't have a lot of the experience and the networks and all of that. And so several of the male leaders there use that as a way to try to correct her and to tell her she needs to listen to them because they have the right answer. And Hamer resisted, as she often did. And she stood up for herself, even though she was absolutely hurt by some of the remarks that were made to her. And I should just quickly give another example, too, of how they treated her. There's a moment where Martin Luther King Jr. and several others have a meeting in a hotel suite in which they're strategizing and they're talking about discussing the compromise and how to respond. And they hold the meeting without Hamer present, which was intentional on their part because they didn't want her as part of the conversation. But she found out about the meeting and she crashed the party and she ran there and insisted that she play a part in the dialogue and pressured them to actually move the meeting out of the hotel suite and into the hallway so that more people could be involved. And so these were the kinds of things that she endured. She has an exchange that I talk about in the book with Adam Clayton Powell, who, as we know, is a, you know, very well-respected politician.
1: From New York.
0: And right. Mm-hmm. He's similarly trying to pressure Hamer, telling her, listen, you know, accept the compromise. You need to listen. and she's not listening to him. And so he says to her, you know, do you know who I am? Because he's trying to understand how she could be so resistant to his ideas. And he says, do you know who I am? And she says, I absolutely know who you are. But let me ask you, how many bales of cotton have you picked? How many beatings have you taken? And I think that was a way for her to emphasize to him that she was not going to be swayed by anyone trying to assert any kind of authority over her because of their position, their title, ranking, all of that. She did not care. More to the point, she was saying to him, I have real life experience. And that real life experience makes me just as a valuable leader in this space as you are. And so I hear you, I know who you are, but I'm still resisting your suggestion. And so I think that part of Hamer's story is to me so amazing, because you see her pushing against sexism, patriarchy, you know, classism, all of these things. She's resisting in order to make sure that her voice is heard.
1: Tell me about Fannie Lou Hamer and the 1965 Voting Rights Act.
0: Well, one of the things that I find so powerful about her story, I think it's important to understand that she absolutely is one of the people we have to identify as playing a key role in laying the groundwork for the passage of the 65 Voting Rights Act. Hamer, as I think most people will know, since that tends to be, you know, what we tend generally, if you know anything about Hamer, you'll know about her speech at the 1964 convention. So, of course, all of these things are happening behind the scenes, and there are all of these discussions about this compromise. But what most people remember to this very day is Hamer giving this very moving testimony about her experiences in Mississippi. She spoke about state-sanctioned violence. She spoke about voter suppression. She spoke about the brutal beatings that she endured in her effort to advance Black political rights. And that was not a small thing, because what I often emphasize is Hamer's testimony was so powerful that it terrified the president of the United States. Lyndon B. Johnson at the time ultimately decided to hold an impromptu press conference just to divert attention away from Hamer's speech.
1: He knew Hamer was going to speak. It was going to garner attention, perhaps media attention.
0: Exactly.
1: And so he holds a press conference.
0: Exactly. And that's so important to emphasize, because it helps us see how meaningful, how influential that speech actually was. And the irony is he failed in his effort, because for one thing, those who were present who heard Hamer speak in person were moved, deeply moved. But even more so, those who heard the speech later, once the speech was later aired, they were stunned. One of the things that I find intriguing in the process of doing the research, you would be hard-pressed to find anyone who would talk about the 1964 DNC who didn't mention Hamer. It's almost as though nothing else happened at that convention. It's every single account people will talk about that Black woman from Mississippi who gave a speech that, you know, might have moved them to tears, that had them stop in their track, that made them look within and question themselves. There are so many people whose lives were radically transformed because of that speech. The irony is, when Hamer walked away from the DNC, she did not leave feeling like she had accomplished much. She actually left feeling defeated because of the issue, you know, because of the circumstances concerning the compromise that she rejected. And she felt like she didn't leave with the very thing that she wanted. I don't think she even fully grasped how powerful her speech was. But I think that speech ultimately set the stage for a number of key developments. I would argue that Lyndon B. Johnson himself, as much as he tried to block the speech, ended up being moved and transformed by the speech, as so many others were. And it forced him, it was certainly one of the key developments that forced him to shift his perspective. And it was also, I think, the moment, I mean, we see these moments throughout our history, you know, where we have a particular development that sways public opinion in interesting ways. And we see that, for example, with the Montgomery bus boycott or even the Emmett Till case. Like, there were all of these moments. And I think the 1964 testimony, Hamer's testimony at that DNC, is another example of a moment in time that has the ability to shift public opinion and get people to recognize that this was not solely a Black problem. This wasn't just, oh, you know, this is African-Americans are having these challenges. No, this is an American problem. Every person in the United States needed to be concerned. They needed to be concerned about the way that Black people are being treated as second-class citizens. And so without fail, I think the speech laid the groundwork for the passage of the Voting Rights Act, which, as we know, significantly expanded Black political participation. Hamer has to be credited as one of the activists who made that possible.
1: And people can find this speech pretty easily online if they want to go hear it, especially after what you just said about it. She died in 1977. She wasn't in necessarily a good place when that happened. She was also in need of help and seemed to be ignored largely. Tell me about the end of her life.
0: Yes, one of the things that I discuss in the book, and I have to admit that that last chapter was perhaps the most difficult one to write, because I still feel a sense of frustration that someone like Hamer, who devoted her life to helping other people, who was so selfless, ends up toward the end of her life being at a place where she could not often find the help that she needed. You know, it is important to recognize that Hamer, I think, pushed and pushed and pushed until she couldn't push any longer. And there were all of these moments where she was experiencing, I mean, just exhaustion for sure. She was exhausted. She had worked so much. You know, I sometimes, when I even look through the records of her travel itinerary, it's baffling to me how she would just go from city to city to city. Sometimes she would be doing 4 or 5 events in one city, you know, just hardly taking time to rest. She was, if someone invited her to speak, she was there, and she was always willing to support others for, you know, doing a range of different things. She would be there if they asked her to come. And the problem is that not only was she physically exhausted, but she was also dealing with several health issues. She had diabetes untreated. She wasn't paying attention to it. She was just moving along. There was a moment where she was standing in a picket line and just fainted. And I think for so many people around her, it was a shock, but it was also the result of her being physically ill, but not actually paying attention to those signs. And there was even another incident where I was so surprised to see where Hamer was instructed, you know, by doctors to just stay home, rest, you know, don't go on the road, you know, just take it easy for a bit. She was still doing interviews. She was still trying to plan trips, and in fact, still traveled at moments where she should not have been traveling. But the point is that toward the end of her life, I think what's so unfortunate is that when she became very sick, and she was also dealing with just a litany of so many bills, so many financial problems at the time, there were days where she could not find anyone to help her. I mean, certainly her husband was there, and her family was there to support. But there were days where she would express frustration, that she wanted to see her friends. She wanted to see others. People were busy and doing other things and not always able to come by to see her. And she would grow frustrated. And so towards the end of her life, we see clear evidence that she was battling depression, that she was feeling distraught about her life in many ways. And she was never, I think, regretful of anything she had done. And she was absolutely remained committed towards the very end. But I think she felt really sad that she did not have a lot of the people who she spent her life, you know, helping around her in her time of need. And she passed away in March of 1977. You know, she had developed breast cancer and, as I said, a host of other health issues. When she passed away, I think it was so hard for me to write about in the book because, of course, she has this lovely funeral and so many people come, you know, all these people show up and they talk about her life and her legacy. But it's just those last few years where she felt so down and expressed frustration that she couldn't find people. I think that's what stays with me the most, is how hard it is for people who fight for others oftentimes don't have those very same people they're fighting for. They don't have them around. That's hard.
1: Dr. Keisha N. Blaine has been our guest. She is Associate Professor of History at the University of Pittsburgh. She's also President of the African American Intellectual History Society. And she has joined us for a conversation on her book called Until I Am Free, Fannie Lou Hamer's Enduring Message to America. Dr. Blaine, that was a wonderful conversation, and I thank you.
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1: 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The show is produced by Deanna Martinez. Kristen Thomas is the engineer. 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I'm Mitch Jezrich, and I thank you for listening.

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